0: against the Red Raiders. The senior second baseman, Luke Anderson. Out of Santa Clara, Utah, Snow Canyon High School. BYU is really going to miss this guy. He's a senior. He's been a mainstay for a long time. The 2-0. And he hammers that in the air to center field, but right at the center fielder. So a line out for Anderson. Good contact, but it holds Herdsman at first. Two out, one on for Ezra McNaughton now. McNaughton singled. And was erased on the base paths in the first inning. So McNaughton now 1-for-5 this weekend. Rip Griffin Park, 4,432 the capacity. Really nice venue. Great broadcast booth and very nice amenities for players and fans alike. Good hospitality areas. And what a gorgeous night for baseball. We've got temperature in the 80s. Just a bit of a breeze compared to the stronger wind last night. 88 degrees in Lubbock. Throw over to first. Herdsman gets back safely and just barely. The wind 4 to 9 miles per hour out of the north. Which would be out to right field. This ballpark is situated with center field in the southeast. It's an empty count to Ezra McNaughton. Curveball just missing. Just missing up top. Pretty good pitch actually there from Adam Hayes. Goes for ball one. One ball, no strikes. Two gone, one on. Ezra McNaughton leading BYU in home runs with 13 this year and for his career. And watches ball two high. Two balls, no strikes to Ezra. McNaughton boosting his average from 340 when the night began. Takes low, three straight balls. So, with two gone, good chance Ezra gets something good here unless they're too careful with him. 3-0 to the Cougars' first baseman. And takes a cut on the 3-0 and fouls it out of play up the left side. Clanks into the stands, and the kids give chase up the third baseline. 23 multi-hit games this year for Ezra to lead BYU. If he gets another hit tonight, he'll have 24 multi-hit games on the year. 1-for-1 tonight. Throw over to first again, and again, Herdsman back safely. Red Raiders have 6 pickoffs on the year. They've been picked off 1 time. BYU's been picked off 7 times. 3-1 to Ez. And drills that to right. And that's going to be to the wall. Coming around third to score is Bryker Herdsman. And Ezra McNaughton does have his 24th multi-hit game of the year. It's an RBI double. Ezra's 2-for-2 tonight. And that was 107 off the barrel. Bounced just shy of the wall in right field. It's 4-0 BYU. 2 in the first, 2 in the second. Ezra McNaughton with run batted in, number 45, to lead BYU in that category. And what a start for the Cougs here in Lubbock. Looking to square the series, and so far, so good. Bryker Herdsman's now scored 2 runs. He's been on base in 2 plate appearances, and Ezra McNaughton with a double to the power alley and right scores Herdsman to make it 4-0. The batter's now Ryder Robinson, and with that double, Ezra takes the lead in the doubles category with 14 on the year. Two in the first, 2 in the second. 5 total hits already for BYU. And that's in the dirt. It's going to hold Ezra as it's a good block by Quintanar. Looking down to that Texas Tech bullpen, and now a little bit of action. Adam Hayes just threw his 47th pitch. And he's not yet out of the second inning. Garrison Sumner cruised through the first inning with 9 pitches thrown. 4-0 BYU, but again, no lead large enough against Texas Tech. These guys can really swing it. But an outstanding start for BYU. It's called strike on Ryder Robinson. Count goes to 2-1. Head coach Trent Pratt pushing the right buttons tonight. Shook up the batting order, and he's gotten results. The top six in the order all got shuffled as Ezra McNaughton steals third successfully. And they threw and they stole it on one of the best catchers in the Big 12. Matt Quintanar leads the conference in caught stealing with 20, including two last night. But Ezra got a great jump and gets himself to third base on a 3-1 count to Ryder Robinson. So stolen base for Ezra, and BYU 44th steal on the year for the Cougs, 44 of 54. And for Ezra, steal number four on the year. And Ryder drills it just foul up the right side. From my vantage point, which is up the first base line, about halfway up the first base line, I don't get a portion of right field, primarily the corner. So I don't have the best view on foul balls deep and right or into the right field corner, as we saw with a potential McNaughton home run last night as Ryder fouls off in the 3-2 count. So the count full, three balls, two strikes, two gone, and one on. The one on is McNaughton at third base. 4-0 BYU. Two each in the first and the second. Payoff from Hayes to Robinson. And he walked. Oh, no! Ryder thought he was walking, and I did too. But that 91-mile-per-hour fastball is called strike three at the knees. So second K of the night for Ryder, both looking. And it ends the second inning, but a productive second for BYU. The Cougs score two more runs on two more hits. It's 4-0 BYU. There were no errors in the inning and one left on base. We go to the bottom of the second. Cougs up 4-0 on the new skin, BYU Sports Network.
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0: We go bottom two. It's BYU 4, Texas Tech no score. Texas Tech starting pitcher Adam Hayes has already thrown 52 pitches through two innings. Garrison Sumner is about to throw his 10th pitch here in the second inning and gets a called strike on the leadoff hitter for the inning, Logan Hughes. Hughes, 1-for-2 last night. The one hit was a game-winning home run. Came in the sixth inning. 4-5-6 hitters up for the Red Raiders here in the bottom of the second. Hughes, Garcia, and Ferraro. High ball one. So last night's batting order saw Anderson, McNaughton, Robinson 1-2-3. Tonight they go Herdsman, Anderson, McNaughton 1-2-3. The 4-5-6 were Jones, McChesney, Herdsman. Tonight Robinson, Jones, McChesney. So the shakeup up top in the batting order, and it's paid dividends for BYU, as the Cougs have been very productive through two innings. That's in the dirt ball one and two. The count to Logan Hughes. BYU comes a little bit out of the shift defensively to the right. There's a swing and a miss. Logan Hughes down and in, strikes out to lead off the second inning. Hughes did not K in any of his four plate appearances.

0: for the first couple of innings so far, at least. And Gary gets Garcia swinging and missing again. Garrison Sumner in command early. And ahead of Lincoln Garcia, 0-2. Fastball, slider, curve, change, and a cutter, the five-pitch mix from Gary. Fastball 93 to 95, and that'll be a line drive taken off the shoe tops. It'll actually necessitate a throw to first. They say it hopped just before it got to Ryder. So Ryder at short handles that very, very short hop. Nearly a line drive caught at the shoes. But he throws over to McNaughton, and it goes as a 6-3 ground out. The umpire right there said it did hit the ground first. Thought Ryder might have had a line drive catch, but he handled the shortest of hops. And guns over to Ezra for the 6-3. So two gone here in the bottom of the second. Just a soft looping liner, and Ryder did well to handle and fire. As was the case last night in the first two innings, nothing leaving the infield for Texas Tech. In fact, it took until the fifth inning until they got a ball out of the infield. It was a fly out to left to open the fifth. In the first four innings, nothing but lineouts to infielders, groundouts, and strikeouts. And so far, Garrison Sumner is doing something similar as he gets a strike one count turning into an 0-2 count on a foul back to the backstop by Caden Ferraro. So far, it's three groundouts, a lineout to second, and a strikeout for the five batters faced by Garrison Sumner. Caden Ferraro, 0-4 last night, is in an 0-2 hole. Gary getting ahead of everybody here tonight. Fouled out of play up the left side, over the stands. Stays 0-2. BYU with a win or an Arizona loss clinches a spot in the Big 12 tournament. Arizona's got six games to play, including tonight. BYU five games to play, including tonight, in league play. Foul to the backstop again. He caught up with 94 high heat that he turns into a foul ball to the screen. Stays 0-2. Garrison Sumner in the low 20s in pitch count now, as his counterpart Hayes has already gotten to 52 through two busy innings. The 0-2 from Gary. Swing and a miss. Down on strikes is Ferraro. Third strike not caught. They'll throw to first to make it official. So two Ks in the inning for Garrison Sumner. Strikeouts number 68 and 69 on the year to lead BYU. The first six Red Raiders are retired, as was the case last night. Very similar outcomes through two innings. For the Cougars on the hill and the Red Raiders at the plate, BYU takes a 4-0 lead to the third inning. For Texas Tech in the second, no runs, no hits, no errors, and no one left on base. Cougs 4, Red Raiders 0 on the new skin, BYU Sports Network.
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3: 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Wait a minute. 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

0: 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Top of the third inning, BYU 4, Texas Tech no score. The Cougs 4 runs on 5 hits. The Red Raiders scoreless and hitless. Jones, McChesney, Wolfgram, 5, 6, 7 in the order up for BYU. Easton Jones, right-handed hitting third baseman facing the right-handed thrower. Adam Hayes, who gets Jonesy swinging and missing for strike one. Easton looking for his first hit of this series, 0 for 4 this weekend, but very busy defensively. 7 assists already, and a putout at third base. Takes ball one. One ball, one strike from Hayes to Jones. And swings and misses through strike two. That was a changeup down the heart of the plate. Easton Jones, plenty of home run power. 10 on the year, 29 for the career. But he's currently 21 consecutive games without a home run. They're bound to come. Just a matter of when. The 1-2. And takes outside for ball two. Adam Hayes came into the night at 29 and a third innings pitched, making his eighth start in his 11th appearance of the season tonight. An ERA near 8 when the night began. 2-2. Takes high ball 3, does Jonesy. Adam Hayes' whip is also up there. When the night began, it was at 1.81. A 2.4 strikeout to walk ratio. Does have one strikeout and two strikeouts tonight. Jones drills that foul out of play up the left side. Two strikeouts and two walks given up by Adam Hayes. He's also allowed 5 hits. Nobody throwing in the Texas Tech pen right now, or is there somebody up? Nope. Guys milling about, but nobody throwing actively. Payoff pitch coming from Hayes to the third inning leadoff hitter, Easton Jones. Easton Jones in the air to left. I said they were going to come, and there it goes. Easton Jones with a solo home run. His first since March 31st. It's about time, and how good is that to see? For Easton Jones, number 30 in his BYU career, number 11 on the year. It's a Zions Bank home run, the third of the night. Easton Jones becomes the 33rd BYU Cougar to hit the 30 home run plateau for the career, and it gives BYU a 5-0 lead. Easton Jones, for the first time in 22 games, goes yard. You know, that felt good to him. He's hit so many balls hard, just usually, you know, at people or just not the right bounce, but that was gone off the bat. 428 feet, 110 off the barrel. 3 solo shots for BYU tonight. The batter's Crew McChesney. He's in a 1-1 count as he looks at ball one after an opening strike. Just a matter of time for Easton Jones. And that time came in the third inning here in Lubbock. In the game 2 of 3. Bryker Herdsman solo shot, Easton Jones solo shot, Matt Hansen solo shot. 3 Zions Bank home runs tonight for BYU. Home runs number 63, 64, and 65 on the year. McChesney's in a 1-2 count, takes in the dirt 2-2. Easton Jones now with hits in 9 of his last 12 games. Crew McChesney down on strikes. Takes a healthy hack through the changeup and one gone. Third strikeout for Adam Hayes. First two looking, this one swinging. Hayes with now 22 strikeouts on the year to 10 walks issued. Tua Wolfgram batting with one out and the base is clear here in the top of the third inning. BYU 5 and Texas Tech no score. 5 runs on 6 hits. The Cougs last night held to one run on four hits. But tonight, already much better results. Wind blowing out to right tonight. That last home run from Jones was to left. We've seen home runs to right field, right center, and now left field. High to Tua. Ball two. Two straight balls to Wolfgram. Wolfgram getting his 21st consecutive start in center field. He has hits in seven of his last nine, coming in two tonight. And that's well hit. That will get down in the left field corner. To a Wolfgram, rounding first. And will have himself a stand-up double. With one out here in the top of the third inning. So BYU racking up the extra base hits. Three home runs and three doubles already. Of the Cougs, seven hits, just one single. There was a game just last week where BYU had 12 hits, and they were all singles. Tonight, seven hits, and six of them are for extra bases. Three doubles and three dingers. And Tua Wolfgram is in scoring position for Matt Hansen, who led off the second inning with a solo home run. Got another mound visit from pitching coach Steve Foster. And this may necessitate some actual activity now in the Texas Tech bullpen as Adam Hayes is struggling. Has given up five runs on seven hits. He's not out of the third inning yet. One out here in the third. Hayes has already thrown 67 pitches through two and a third. Garrison Sumner has thrown 21 pitches is all through two innings. Everything going the Cougars' way right now. Long game, and Texas Tech is plenty capable on the offensive end, but the Cougs scoring in every inning so far, 2-2 and 1 in the first, second, and third innings respectively, a 5-0 BYU lead. Mound visit concludes, and Matt Hansen will dig back in against Adam Hayes. Tua Wolfgram is in scoring position. Matt batting .222 with runners in scoring position. BYU as a team coming into tonight, .268 is the RISP number, RISP, runners in scoring position. High for ball one to Hansen. Hansen getting his first DH start since April 18th against Arizona State. He's made it count so far, one for one with a home run. The 1-0 to Matty. Sees a breaking ball float in for strike one. One ball, one strike to Hansen. Left-handed hitting sophomore. It is second home run of the year back in the second inning. Third is a Cougar, the 1-1. Taken off for third, and caught stealing is Tua Wolfgram. Matt Quintanar has just thrown out his 21st would-be base stealer this year. That leads the Big 12. He's thrown out three Cougars already, two last night, now one tonight. That'll go as a 2-5 in the scorebook. Wolfgram caught stealing. Base now clear. Base is now clear with two gone for Matt Hansen in a 2-1 count. Cougars did have a steal of third base from McNaughton back in the second inning. But that attempted steal of third goes for naught as Wolfgram is erased on the base paths. Tua is now 5-for-6. That's his first caught stealing of the year. Hansen's in a 2-2 count meantime on the called strike. And that'll be a base hit to center field. Would have scored Wolfgram, but for the caught stealing. But it's a two-out base hit. Cougs have their eighth hit of the night. It's a single to center for Matt Hansen. He's 2-for-2 tonight. Ridge Erickson. Out of the nine spot, now batting for BYU. Ridge popped up to first base in the second inning. He's 0-for-1. Matt Hansen on first base on a 2-for-2 night. Hansen now with hits in four of his last six games started. Came in last night as a pinch hitter in the ninth inning, and he walked. Getting his first hits of the series in his first start of the series tonight. 0-1 to Erickson on the take. Ground ball just foul outside the third base bag. Goes to 0-2 on Ridge. Luke Ander, pardon me, Bryker Herdsman is on deck. I'm so used to saying Luke Anderson. He's been the top of the order hitter for most of the year, but Trent Pratt shaking up the batting order, putting Luke at second, and Bryker Herdsman up to lead off. And so far, Bryker 1-for-1 with a walk and 2 runs scored with a home run to lead off the game in the first. That's worked out well. The 0-2 to Ridge Erickson from Adam Hayes, throwing his 75th pitch here in only the third inning. A throw over to first. And stepping back safely is Hanson. Hanson with a single to center. Would have scored Wolfgram, but for Tua being caught stealing, trying to take third on the play previous. 0-2 to Ridge. Right-hander in the box, righty on the hill. And a swing and a miss, and that's it for BYU in the third inning. But BYU scores one more run on 3 hits. There were no errors and 1 left on base. We go to the bottom of the third. BYU 5, Texas Tech no score on the new skin, BYU Sports Network.
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0: 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Come celebrate life. Cougar fans can celebrate a 5-0 lead. Still early in this one, bottom three, but so far so good for the visitors. Texas Tech brings up the 7, 8, 9 hitters in the third. The first 6 Red Raiders retired in order by Garrison Sumner, who delivers high and inside to Matt Quintanar. Quintanar, with another caught stealing moments ago, is 21st of the year to lead the Big 12. Ridge Erickson second in runners caught stealing with 17. He's the Cougar starting catcher tonight. 1-0 to Quintanar. Quintanar. Opposite field in the air to right, back into the track, and watching it leave the yard is right fielder Bryker Herdsman. Texas Tech on the board with a solo shot to lead off the bottom of the third. For Matt Quintanar, home run number 5 on the year. It's a 5-1 ball game. 96 off the barrel and 365 to the right field corner. We've seen 4 home runs tonight, and they've all been solo shots. Matt Quintanar's first hit of the BYU series is a solo home run. 5-1's our new score. The first hit allowed by Garrison Sumner tonight is a dinger. And that is home run number 9 conceded by Sumner this season. Jace Souza did not play yesterday. Getting the start in left field tonight. Batting out of the 8th spot. Bats with the bases clear and nobody out here in the bottom of the third. 5-1 ball game. Souza. Swing and a miss at the off speed. Count goes to 1-1. Souza is a sophomore from Honolulu, Hawaii. Getting just his 3rd start in left field. Souza batting 207 on the year. Grounds it off home plate. Stays 1-2. The only two batting averages south of 300 are in the 8 and the 9 spots for head coach Tim Tadlock tonight. Souza batting 207. And Coleman Ryan batting 210. Everybody else is a high number hitter. Of course, Texas Tech batting 345 on the season when the night began. A swing and a miss. Third strike not caught. First base clear. So Erickson throws to first to make it official. One gone on the strikeout of Souza. So Garrison Sumner back on the K train. That's his third strikeout of the night. Struck out two in the second and now one here in the third. Went without a strikeout in the first inning. All right, now the nine-hole hitter, the aforementioned shortstop, sophomore Coleman Ryan. Two for his last 17 at the plate, including an 0-for-3 night last night. He was busy at short, did have a putout and five assists last evening. 5-1, the Cougs lead the Red Raiders. He tried to pull back on the bunt attempt, but ended up catching the ball anyway with the barrel on the pullback, and he fouls it to the backstop 0-1. To Coleman Ryan, looking to bunt himself on here with one gone in the bottom of the third. Garrison Sumner kicks and deals. Grounded foul. About 10 feet up the third base line is all. Count 0-2, Gary ahead of Coleman Ryan. On deck is Kyler Thompson, the top of the order hitter. He's 0-for-1 after a ground out to third to open the Texas Tech first inning. Coleman Ryan in an 0-2 hole. Gets good contact, but lines it right to the right fielder, Bryker Herdsman, for out number two. Anything to write, I've got to get up and get out of my seat to lean over, lean out, and try and get as good a view of that as possible. That's anything to the right field corner-ish area. I can see pretty well from the power alley about halfway to the right field foul pole. Then things get pretty dicey. Can't see much just by the way of the angles and the seats in the hospitality area, but can get a decent view if I lean out far enough. Ball one delivered to Kyler Thompson. Back to the top of the order. Thompson batting for the second time tonight. 0-for-1. One ball, no strikes to the center fielder. The junior batting 346 on the year. Number dips to 308 with two out. And that's down and away. Ball two. 2-0 from Sumner to Thompson. Not a lot of 2-0 counts from Gary tonight. He's thrown it well. Sumner just threw his 32nd pitch. 25 of them for strikes. That's outstanding. 2-0. Ground ball to Easton Jones on one knee. Comes up firing, and that will do it for the Texas Tech third inning. So a ground out to Easton Jones. The 5-3 in your scorebook takes us to the fourth inning. In the third, Texas Tech one run on, one hit. It was a solo home run. There were no errors, no one left on base. We go top four, 5-1. The Cougs lead by four on the new skin, BYU Sports Network.
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0: New pitcher for Texas Tech to open the fourth inning. So starter Adam Hayes Knight is done after three. In those three innings, Hayes gave up eight hits, five runs all earned, striking out four, walking two. He's 75 pitches through three innings of work. So the Red Raiders turn to Connor Mohan. Mohan, jersey number 36, making his 14th appearance of the year. He has 10 starts on the year. So he's been a pretty regular starter. 11.38 is the ERA, 1-3 record. 34 innings pitched, gives up a ton of hits. 57 hits in 34 innings, nearly two an inning. 49 runs allowed, 43 of them earned, 26 strikeouts, 20 walks. Batters hitting 365 against Connor Mohan. So the Cougs can get to this guy. He's given up a ton of extra base hits. 27 of his 57 hits given up are for extra bases, including a team-leading 15 home runs, 8 doubles, 4 triples. We'll see if the Cougs can touch up Connor Mohan as Bryker Herdsman leads off the fourth and hits for the third time tonight. Solo home run on the first, walk and a run scored in the second. A 1-1 count to Herdsman as Mohan's thrown two pitches. His third pitch is 91 miles per hour inside and too far inside for ball two. Get you the book on Connor Mohan, the right-hander. He's in a 2-1 count to Herdsman, the top of the order hitter. He swings through 96. We know he's got the heater. Mohan, 6'4", 191, the sophomore from Burleson, Texas. 93 to 97 is the fastball velo range for Connor Mohan, and we are seeing it. Take something off that one, and Bryker gets a piece to foul it off. The count goes 2-2. 2-2 to Bryker Herdsman, batting 296 on the year, but he reaches at a 375 clip when leading off an inning. He led off the game with a solo home run to make it 1-0. It's 5-1 BYU, top four. Fouled off again by Herdsman. That one hurt Bryker. Maybe caught the thumb on the handle or just a weird vibration, but he recoiled from that foul ball off the fists. Two balls, two strikes to the right fielder Herdsman. Connor Mohan rears back and fires in the dirt. Count goes full. Yeah, Mohan's an adventure based on the numbers I gave you a moment ago. And then when you add to that the 97-mile-per-hour fastball, you could get a little bit of everything with this guy. But he has been touched up pretty regularly. Walks Herdsman, however. So Bryker did a nice job to stay in the count, and Bryker's been on base three times in three plate appearances, earns his second walk of the night. Last time he walked, he scored on an Ezra McNaughton RBI double in the second inning. So lead batter aboard for BYU here in the fourth inning with a four-run lead. The Cougs two in the first, two in the second, one in the third. Texas Tech responding with a solo shot for their lone run on the bottom of the third. 5-1 BYU. The batter is Luke Anderson, and he takes down and away for ball one. One of seven games in the Big 12 tonight. Everybody in action. Everyone else beginning their series tonight. The Cougs and Red Raiders opened last night, of course. The 1-0 to Luke. Again spiked. And getting back safely is Bryker Herdsman. That ball in the dirt had him leaning towards second. Then when it was well collected by Quintanar, Bryker had to get back in a hurry and did so just safely. As we know, Quintanar's got a gun behind the plate. He's thrown out three of four BYU base runners this weekend. We're still early on Friday. 2-0. That's 96. Called strike on the outside edge. A paint job on the border of the strike frame from Connor Mohan. Riker Hertzman on first, leading off with a walk here in the fourth. BYU 5, Texas Tech 1. Connor Mohan is in a 2-1 count with Luke Anderson. Righty in the box and a righty on the mound. And that fastball misses away. That was 96 outside, so we know he's got the velocity. But the location is another issue for Connor Mohan. 3-1 to Anderson after just walking Hertzman a moment ago. Luke sitting back in the box and takes a called strike at the knees. That was 95. Mohan's got scintillating stuff when it comes to the fastball. But can he dot it enough is the question. Luke Anderson hopefully has an answer of his own here. Luke's 0 for 1 with a walk in the first inning. Gets a piece of 96 miles per hour. Fouls it to the backstop padding and stays in the count at 3-2. Luke walking and scoring in the first and flying out to center in the second. Batting 285 on the year. Number jumps to 309 with runners on. And the Cougs have a runner on. It's Bryker Hertzman at first base. Bryker's been on base three times in three plate appearances. The Cougs have chased the Red Raiders starter, Adam Hayes. Now dealing with Connor Mohan. The payoff pitch. And a ground ball to third. Hertzman was on the move. Throw to first to get the easy out, and a runner in scoring position now with one gone for Ezra McNaughton. So Hertzman advancing on the 5-3 ground out. Luke is 0-for-2 tonight, 2-for-6 in the series. Ezra is 2-for-2 tonight and 2-for-6 in the series as well. A single in the first inning for Ezra, an RBI double, and a stolen base for Ezra, but he was stranded in the second inning. 5-1 BYU, runner in scoring position is Hertzman with one gone. You're in the top of the fourth inning. Left-handed hitting first baseman Ezra McNaughton facing the right-handed flamethrower Connor Mohan, and he swings through a changeup. Ezra sitting fastball and got out in front of 87. A guy that can throw 97. Five runs, eight hits, BYU. One run on one hit. The one hit, solo home run from Matt Quintanar in the third inning. We're in the fourth. Cougs by four. Mohan. From the stretch, kicks and delivers, down and in, ball one. BYU with an 8-4 record this year, leading after three. Their fourth loss in that record came last night. Texas Tech, a 5-17 record, trailing after three. The fifth win of the 5-17 came last night. BYU did lead after three innings, 1-0. Again out in front of an off-speed pitch is McNaughton, swinging and missing for strike two. One ball, two strikes. McNaughton, 13 home runs on the year to lead BYU. Easton Jones in second with 11. Got his 11th earlier tonight. First home run in 22 games for Jonesy. That's down and in for ball two. Yeah, Easton had gone 21 consecutive games between March 31st and tonight without a home run. And he emerged from that drought with a solo shot in the third inning. It'll be a base hit to left field, and that will score. Or no, it will not. He'll hold him at third. Coming up with it quickly was Souza. So the base hit to left advances Hertzman to third, but only to third. Thought he might come around, but the stop sign was put up, and probably wisely so. Ezra, though, is now 3-for-3 tonight, more importantly, or as importantly, as advancing Hertzman to third. Ezra, a pair of singles and a double. Cougs have their 9th hit of the night. And that was an off-speed pitch. So runners on the corners now for Ryder Robinson. Ryder frustrated with a pair of punch-outs tonight. Backward K's, so caught looking twice. And Ryder takes a called strike just above the knees on the outside part of the frame. 0-1 to Robinson. Riders reach base in 11 consecutive games, yet to be on base tonight. He's got runners on the corners. Hertzman at third, McNaughton on first. That'll be a base hit, and that will score a run. Two-hopper to right field. Ryder Robinson with his first hit tonight. The Cougs take a 6-1 lead. Bryker Herdsman in from 30, scored his third run tonight as Ryder Robinson drives in Bryker, moves Ezra to second. Robinson now with a 12-game streak of reaching base. His first hit this series. He's 1-for-3 tonight, and the Cougs retake their 5-run lead, and BYU scored in every inning tonight. Herdsman trots in from third on the single to right, an RBI single for Ryder Robinson. 6-1 BYU. Easton Jones, who homered in his last at-bat and has two RBIs tonight, now bats and takes ball one. Ryder Robinson with RBI number 28 on the year. Makes it 6-1 Cougs. Two on for Easton Jones. First and second. And Jonesy takes ball two. The wind gusting through my booth here. Going to go into paperweight mode as the wind picks up and gets into my neck of the woods. The 2-0 to Jonesy. And that'll be a base hit through the right side. Holding at third and loading the bases is Easton Jones, with holding at third McNaughton. So McNaughton on third, Robinson on second, Jones on first. The Cougs are loading the bases for Crew McChesney, with still just one out here in the fourth inning. Back-to-back-to-back singles for BYU. The last two hits sharp enough to not score, or at least the last hit sharp enough to not score. Ezra McNaughton, he does hold at third. McNaughton on third, Robinson on second, Jones on first for Crew McChesney. He's 1-for-2 tonight, double and a strikeout. Double in the first inning, after which he was stranded. Crew takes a called strike. McChesney without a sac fly this year. Just throw that out there. One out, runner on third, runner on second, runner on first. The sacks are stacked for Crew. 0-1, and that'll be a base hit through the right side. One run will score. A second will score. And sliding into third is Jones. First and third, two score. McNaughton from third, Robinson from second. It's a two RBI single for Crew McChesney, and the Cougs make it an 8-1 ball game. Four consecutive singles. McNaughton, Robinson, Jones, and McChesney. And the Cougs push the lead to 7 runs here in the fourth inning. Another crooked number for BYU, a 3-run 4th. 2 in the 1st, 2 in the 2nd, 1 in the 3rd, 3 in the 4th. Crew is 2-for-3 tonight. And that single may have taken a glove deflection into right field. Scores McNaughton and Robinson. Crew McChesney with runs batted in, number 23 and 24 on the year. 8-1 BYU, 8 runs on 12 hits. The Cougars exploding on offense here in Lubbock tonight. 3-run 4th. Cougars have scored in every inning, and they're still going. Tua Wolfgram, who's 1-for-2 tonight with a double, has runners on the corners. Jones at third, McChesney at first. The frustration of last night being unleashed here tonight. As Trent Pratt said in our pregame conversation, the Cougs were hitting a lot of balls at guys last night. He actually liked the approach most of the night. Just didn't turn out for BYU last night. So far, everything turning out for the Cougs. 8-1 lead for Tua Wolfgram. Tua takes strike one from Connor Mohan. Mohan just threw his 28th pitch in relief of Adam Hayes. The Red Raiders are already over the 100-pitch count here in the fourth inning. BYU making the Red Raiders work, and pitching is not the strong suit for Texas Tech. 0-1 to Tua. Watches ball one. Miss outside. The right-handed hitting center fielder, Tua Wolfgram, with hits in 8 of his last 10 games, including tonight. A double in the third inning. He was caught stealing third base in that inning. 1-for-6 in the series. He's got 2 on and still just 1 out. Sac fly in play for Tua. And Tua pops it up. This will be in the infield. Second baseman Tracer Lopez settles under and makes the catch for out number two. Takes the sack fly off the table for Matt Hansen. Tua does lead BYU in sacrifice flies with three. That was popped up to the infield. So two gone for Matt Hansen. Matt tonight's two for two. A solo home run to lead off the second inning. And a single in the third. The Cougs with three solo home runs, and the Red Raiders with a solo shot of their own. That's in the dirt from Mohan for ball one. BYU winning record 9-8 this year when they have multiple home runs. They've hit three tonight. When was BYU's last three home run day? We'll do a little work on that. 1-0 count to Hansen. Goes to 1-1 on the called strike. The Cougs are going through the turnstile at home plate. Plenty of offense. Runs in every inning so far. Making up for last night's frustration for sure. One ball, one strike to Matt Hansen, the DH. A swing and a miss on the off speed. That was 83 low. We know Mohan can go as high as 97. BYU's last three-year home run day came in the series finale against Arizona State back in mid-April. Good eye by Matt Hansen watches ball two away. That came in a loss. The last three home run day in a win came in the middle game at Baylor back on April 3rd, more than a month ago. 65 home runs on the year now for BYU. The 2-2, and Matt swings and gets a piece to the backstop. Count holds at two balls and two strikes. 16th meeting all-time between BYU and Texas Tech. Red Raiders lead the all-time series 10-5. Here in Lubbock, they lead 9-2 to the Red Raiders. Texas Tech took 2 of 3 against BYU here in Lubbock back in 2024. BYU took 2 of 3 in Provo last year. The 2-2 is down and in for ball three. BYU with a 15-13 away record. They can clinch a winning away record with a win tonight. Red Raiders are 19-11 at home. 25-24 on the year. BYU 24-24 in league. The Cougs are 12-13. Red Raiders 8-17. The full payoff pitch. It's a walk of Hansen. The bases are loaded once again. The Cougs already with one bases loaded hit tonight. Cougs are 1-for-1, and the sacks are stacked again. The bases were loaded for McChesney. He hit a 2-RBI single moments ago. Now with Matt Hansen earning a walk. McChesney at second. Jones on third. The bases are loaded for Ridge Erickson. And Ridge has a couple of bases loaded hits this year. Ball one away to Ridge. Erickson is 2-for-5 with the bases loaded. Not bad. In limited looks. 1-0 to Erickson. High ball 2. Ninth batter of the fourth inning for BYU is Ridge Erickson. Bryker Herdsman led the inning off with a walk, and he's on deck. Two gone. A 2-0 count to Ridge Erickson. The sacks are stacked with Cougars. Jones on third, McChesney on second, Hansen on first. 8-1 BYU here in the top of the fourth. There's a called strike. 94 just above the knees to get back in the count by Mohan. The Cougs have three Zions Bank home runs tonight. Three of their 12 hits on the night. Four singles here in the fourth. Swing and a miss, 2-2 on the off-speed. Nope, that was fastball away. But couldn't catch up to that heater. A three-run fourth for BYU. Looking for more with the bases loaded. Two balls, two strikes. Two gone, three aboard. Mohan from the stretch. Right-hander taking his time. Now winds and fires. Foul back away by Matt. Count stays at 2-2. BYU 2 in the first, 2 in the second, 1 in the third, 3 in the fourth. They've scored in every inning in leading 8-1. The Cougs with 6 extra base hits. 3 doubles, 3 dingers, 6 singles. 4 of the singles coming in this inning. The 2-2 again from Mohan. And punches him out. 95 down the heart, froze Ridge, and so caught looking. Erickson down on strikes, and BYU leaves him loaded. But the Cougs score 3 runs on 4 hits. There were no errors and 3 left on base. We go to the bottom of the fourth. 8-1 BYU on the new skin, BYU Sports Network.
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0: BYU 8 and Texas Tech 1 as we go bottom 4. Still plenty of time and baseball left to play. Here in Lubbock, BYU 8 runs on 12 hits. The Red Raiders 1 run on 1 hit. Lopez, Schaus, and Hughes, 2-3-4 hitters up here in the fourth. And Lopez takes ball 1 from Garrison Sumner. The Cougs are out hitting Texas Tech 12-1 right now. BYU's 18-3 this year when out hitting the opposition. Red Raiders 2-16 when being out hit. 1-0 from Gary to Lopez, who takes ball 2, 2-0 from Sumner. Garrison Sumner just threw his 35th pitch. The pitch disparity is unbelievable right now. 33 pitches now, 35 pitches thrown by BYU. 118 pitches thrown by Texas Tech so far tonight. Popped up to third base. Easton Jones the catch. And Lopez off a 2-0 count. Pops up route number one. Now, granted, Texas Tech had to throw a half inning more than BYU tonight, but still, 36 pitches through 3 1/3 versus 118 pitches through 4 complete, only 2 more outs. That's a massive disparity. Called strike to Connor Schaus from Garrison Sumner. That was off speed just above the knees. 0-1 to Schaus, who lined out to Luke Anderson at second base to end the first inning. He's 0-1 tonight and 0-5 against BYU this weekend. Popped up into foul territory beyond the first baseline. McNaughton gave chase, couldn't get to it. It's out of play. Goes 0-2, though. Around the Big 12 tonight, West Virginia at Kansas. What a series that is. Top two teams in the Big 12, West Virginia 4, KU 1, top 7. No balls, 2 strikes to Connor Schaus. In the dirt for ball 1. Utah playing at TCU. Horned Frogs lead that one 3-0 in the bottom of the 7th. Utah just a half game back of BYU in the Big 12 standings. You want TCU to win that. The 1-2, grounded foul, stays 1-2. Cincinnati at K-State tonight, top seven. That game's tied at 2. Cincinnati, game and a half ahead of BYU, and K-State's well back of BYU. UCF playing at Baylor and leading 8-0 in Waco, bottom five. UCF in the top four, and Baylor behind BYU by a half game. Fouled out of play to the stands to my right. Stays 1-2 here to Connor Schaus. Houston plays at Arizona tonight, and Oklahoma State plays at Arizona State later tonight. Arizona, if it loses any of its last six conference games, or if BYU wins any of its last five conference games, puts BYU in the conference tournament. It's all but a done deal at this point. Count goes to 2-2 at breaking ball low from Garrison Sumner. Yeah, the Cougs' magic number over Arizona is down to 1 to punch the Big 12 tournament ticket for the Cougs in Surprise, Arizona. A BYU win or an Arizona loss does the trick. Cougs looking to take care of their own business tonight. Swing and a miss. That's taking care of business. Garrison Sumner with his fourth strikeout of the night goes off speed and gets Schaus swinging and missing. So two gone here in the bottom of the fourth. The Cougs got a 1-2-3 first and a 1-2-3 second. They allowed a solo home run to lead off the third, then got the next three. And since then, the first two here in the fourth. So Garrison Sumner is retired. 11 of the first 12 he's faced. Opens the count with a ball low in the dirt to Logan Hughes. You always want to be careful with Hughes, but Gary struck out Logan to open the second inning. Hughes is 0-for-1 tonight, 1-for-3 for the series. One ball, no strikes to Logan Hughes, hitting .370, leading the Red Raiders in batting average when the night began. Swings and gets a piece to the backstop. One ball, one strike, two gone, bases clear. Hughes just fouled off 94. Now the wind picking up here as we get into the night here in Lubbock. 84 degrees now, and the wind 7 to 12 miles per hour out of the north, blowing out to right. The 1-1. A ground ball into the shift. Luke Anderson playing in short right, handles the ground ball, and gets it to Ezra McNaughton. So a 3-up, 3-down for BYU in the bottom of the fourth. It'll go as a 4-3 ground out with BYU playing the shift to perfection. That ground ball ends up in short right field where Anderson was positioned. And on the 4-3 in your scorebook, it's no runs, no hits, no errors, and no one left on base. The Cougars shutting down Texas Tech right now. 8-1 Cougs. We go to the fifth inning on the new skin, BYU Sports Network.
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14: 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Tonight's Kia to the Game.
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0: Third pitcher of the night for Texas Tech is Logan Bevis. Bevis wears jersey number 44. stands 6'6", 225, the junior from Longwood, Florida. Played previously at USF. He's a right-hander with a five-pitch mix. Fastball 93 to 96 miles per hour. Bevis making his 19th appearance of the year. He's got a 3.91 ERA, one of the lower ERAs on the team. In fact, of the active pitchers, it is the lowest. A 1-1 record, 25 innings and a third, 25 and a third, 24 hits, 14 runs, 11 earned, striking out 17, walking 14, batters hitting 250. So the best bullpen option they've got, they're going to in a game that the Red Raiders trail 8-1. It's 8-1, the Cougs over Texas Tech as we go to the top of the fifth inning, almost halfway home here at Rip Griffin Park. Dan Law Field at Rip Griffin Park. In the top of the order, Bryker Herdsman batting for the fourth time tonight, takes a called strike. Bryker's been on base three times in three plate appearances and scored three runs. So moving him to leadoff has worked out really well tonight. Solo home run to lead off the game in the first. Walked and scored in the second. Walked and scored in the third. 0-1. Ground ball to second base. Lopez over to Hughes on the 4-3 ground out, one out. And Herdsman is out for the first time tonight to lead off the fifth inning. 8-1 lead feels pretty good, but keep in mind Texas Tech is a team that averages 9 runs a game on 12 hits a game, so they've got a lot of punch left in the lineup. The Cougs have to get through. And the Cougs had a similar start to last night's game. They allowed no hits through 4 innings. Tonight they've allowed 1 hit through 4 innings. The Cougs did lose last night 2-1, but an entirely different night on offense for BYU this evening. Luke Anderson takes high ball 1. Logan Bevis. Luke walked and scored in the first, flied out in the second, grounded out in the fourth. So 0 for 2 tonight, 2 for 6 in the series against Texas Tech. Luke batting 283. He loves to set up with his back foot on the back line of the batter's box and fouls off for strike one. The most runs BYU scored this year have come in the fifth inning. Fifth is the best scoring inning. We're now into the fifth inning. BYU scored 44 in the fifth to lead all their innings. The 1-1 to Luke. Low and away for ball two. Both teams have a losing record on Fridays. BYU 5-8, Red Raiders 5-6. 2-1 from Bevis to Anderson. And Luke lifts it on a play up the right side. Two balls, two strikes to Anderson. BYU picked 13th in the Big 12 after a 12th place finish last year. Texas Tech picked 9th in the Big 12 this year after a 9th place finish last year. This year they're just trying to get to the conference tournament in Surprise, Arizona, which begins in 11 days. Luke swings and misses. A third strike not caught. They'll throw to first to make it official, and two gone. Thought Luke might have got a piece of that, but nope. The ball just popped out of the catcher's glove, and Luke had to make the run to first base on the third strike not caught. But it goes as a strikeout. Luke 0 for 3 tonight. It'll bring up Ezra McNaughton. Ezra, 3 for 3 tonight with a run and a run batted in. Ezra came into the night batting 340 to lead BYU. And that number goes up on a 3-for-3 start tonight. Base is clear for Ez, who takes low for ball one. Ezra McNaughton now with 24 multi-hit games to lead BYU. The sophomore first baseman tonight. Left-handed hitter. One of 4 lefty bats in Trent Pratt's lineup. One of them being a switch hitter, Ryder Robinson. He's on deck. The 1-0 to Ez. Gets a piece, fouls it off home plate, ends up on one knee, 1-1. Ezra singled and was put out on a 5-4 in the first inning. Doubled home a run, stole a base, and was stranded in the second inning. And singled and scored on the Crew McChesney bases loaded single in the fourth inning. 3-for-3. 1-for-1-and-1, the count to Ezra. And that's spiked for ball two. The entire playing surface now covered in shadow. This warm, windy night. And all artificial turf surface. And a brand new one at that. Pretty slow infield. Pretty slow field overall. The 2-1. To McNaughton. Foul ball to the backstop. 2-2. BYU coming into the night was hitting 240 with the bases loaded. They're 1-for-2 tonight. Now hitting 2.

0: Delivery to McNaughton. And lifts it in the air to deep short. And that's where the shortstop, Coleman Ryan, will back up and make the catch in short left field. The Cougs go down in order for the first time tonight. A ground out, a strikeout, and a pop-up. No runs, no hits, no errors. No one left on base. We're halfway home here at Rip Griffin Park in Lubbock. We're through four and a half. It is BYU 8, Texas Tech 1 on the new skin, BYU Sports Network.
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0: BYU fans, if you have any cars on your injured reserve list, Doug Smith Kia has some promising new prospects on their new lot in Linden. 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We go to the back half of this ballgame, bottom five. BYU with a 7-run lead, 8-1 here at Texas Tech. Just had the first half inning without a BYU base runner tonight. Top of the fifth. Cougars went down 1-2-3. We go bottom five, and it'll be the 5-6-7 hitters. Garcia, Ferraro, and Quinton are up. And taking ball one's Lincoln Garcia. Now, pardon me, swinging. The scoreboard shows 1-0. I believe it's 0-1 to Garcia. Count now 1-1, ball low. Scoreboard shows 2-0. Pretty sure we're in a 1-1 count here. And now they've fixed it up. 1-1 from Sumner to Garcia. Garrison Sumner cruising along. Has given up one solo home run and now gives up a base hit into the left field corner to open the fifth. It'll be a leadoff double for Lincoln Garcia, his second hit of the series. All right. Time to look down to the BYU bullpen and see what's up. Garrison Sumner, whose long outing is 7 innings, high pitch count 112, so he can get up there. He's not anywhere close to a high pitch count right now. That was pitch number 49 on the night is all. But Texas Tech can really get things going. Justice Reiser is getting loose in the BYU bullpen, starting off with the football. That's part of the warm-up routine. The batter's Caden Ferraro with a runner in scoring position. That'll be a ground ball into the shift. Luke Anderson handles, one play to make, and he makes it to Ezra McNaughton at first, advancing Garcia to third. So Ferraro grounds out 4-3, and a runner now on third with one out here in the bottom of the fifth inning. So leadoff double for Garcia. The second hit allowed by Sumner is all. And he goes to third on the 4-3. It'll bring up Matt Quintanar, who had a solo home run to lead off the third inning for the Red Raiders' lone run tonight. Home run number 5 on the year for the catcher, Quintanar, the junior right-handed hitting backstopper facing the righty, Garrison Sumner now. And Gary gets called strike at 92, upper half of the strike zone, 0-1. Quintanar had just one extra base hit in his last 8 games

0: into tonight. That home run, another extra base hit for Quintanar. And the one extra base hit he had in the previous eight games was also a home run. So if it's not a single, it's a dinger lately for Quintanar. One ball, one strike, the count to Quintanar with a runner on third and one gone. The runner on third is Lincoln Garcia, who led off with a double here in the bottom of the fifth. 8-1 BYU. The 1-1. And that's in the dirt, blocked by Erickson. Two balls and a strike. Still chucking the football is Justice Reiser in the BYU bullpen. He is a southpaw. JR getting warm on a warm, windy night here in West Texas. You can hear that wind in my crowd mic picking up as the evening goes along. Sumner brushes back. Quintanar, ball three. You have to really search the memory banks, at least I do tonight, to find the three-ball count from Sumner. Coming into this at-bat, 37 strikes and 50 pitches. The balls have been rare. It's a 3-1. Foul back away, count goes full. So payoff pitch coming up from Garrison Sumner to Matt Quintanar. Quintanar batting 318 on the year. 323 with runners in scoring position. Sack fly is in play here with one out. Full count delivery from the right-hander Sumner, working third base side of the rubber. Lifts the left leg, kicks and delivers. And that'll be a line drive, base hit to left center, backhanded by Wolfgram. And sliding in head first with a run-scoring double is Quintanar. He's 2-for-2 tonight. It's an 8-to-2 ball game. Scoring from third is Lincoln Garcia. So a pair of doubles here in the fifth inning. Lead for BYU is down to 6. So both runs batted in by Matt Quintanar out of the 7th spot. Jace Souza batting with Quintanar now at 2nd. One gone, one on. 8-2, the BYU lead. Jace Souza, the 8-hole hitter, struck out swinging in the 3rd inning. Surely want to get these next two and not have to worry about the top of the order till the 6th inning. These are the 8 and 9 hitters, the two worst hitters in the batting order. Souza and Ryan. Souza batting 200. As that's called strike to even the count at 1-1. Souza batting 200. Coleman was batting 210 when the night began, and he's 0-for-1 tonight. So both guys hitting around 200. And they're the 8 and 9 hitters with one out here in the bottom of the 5th. And Texas Tech trying to rally. It's now an 8-to-2 ball game. Runner on 2nd is Quintanar. The count is 1-1 to Souza. Throwing to 2nd is Erickson, trying to get Quintanar leaning, but he's back safely. Next four games for BYU at Texas Tech tomorrow. Home to UVU on Tuesday. Then the KU series begins. So Kansas Thursday, Friday, and then if you want to go next 5, next Saturday as well. The final 5 regular season games for BYU. 2-1. Breaking ball, swing and a miss. What a pitch from Sumner there. That beautifully dropped in, and the bender swung on and missed for strike 2. The wind really picking up to right field now. Gusting to 18 miles an hour right now. It was around 6-7 miles per hour when the game began. You can hear that wind in the crowd mic. That's the muffled sound. A swing and a miss and a strikeout of Jace Souza for the 2nd time tonight. Breaking ball low, and it's out number 2. It'll bring up Coleman Ryan, who flied out to right to end the 3rd inning. BYU get him out here to end the 5th and keep the damage to a single run. It's 8-2 BYU, the Cougs. Crooked numbers in the 1st, 2nd, and 4th innings. 2 in the 1st, 2 in the 2nd, 1 in the 3rd, 3 in the 4th, did not score in the 5th. The Red Raiders held to a pair of singletons. One in the third and one in the fifth. The Cougs lead by six. Can they take that six-run lead to the sixth? Sumner facing Coleman Ryan, the nine hole, hitting shortstop. 93 miles per hour, misses inside for ball one. The right-handed senior, Sumner, and the strikeout leader, gets a ground ball. A diving stop by Ryder Robinson. All he can do is keep it in the infield. No throw to first. He wanted to make sure that Quintanar stayed at third, and that he does. But Coleman Ryan has his first base hit of the series. It's an infield hit on a ball at the middle that Robinson got to on a diving stab, and all he could do was keep it from getting to the outfield and keeping a run from scoring, which is also important. As Adrian Dinkle, BYU pitching coach, makes a visit out to Garrison Sumner. Garrison's now thrown 63 pitches. Not a high pitch count, but his first real troublesome inning here is the fifth. And now it's the top of the order with two out and runners on the corners in an 8-2 ball game. So Coleman Ryan now 1-for-5 on the weekend. Third hit of the fifth inning. Garrison Sumner had allowed only one hit through four, but three hits here in the fifth, so he may be running out of gas a little bit here. See if he can bear down to get Thompson, who's grounded out to third base twice tonight. Down in the BYU bullpen, Justice Reiser's gone from the football to the baseball. From the pigskin to the cowhide, and he's continuing his warm-up routine. Going to get Kyler Thompson, the top of the order hitter for Texas Tech. 0-for-2 tonight, 1-for-6 this series. Does have hits in 6 of his last 7, 10 of his last 12, but nothing tonight on an 0-for-2. The wind blowing out to right for the right-handed hitting, Kyler Thompson, and Garrison Sumner misses down and away for ball one. 8-2, the BYU lead, 8 runs on 12 hits, Texas Tech 2 runs on 4. 3 of the 4 hits coming here in the 5th. Garrison Sumner working third base side of the pitcher's rubber with runners on the corners. Delivers the 1-0 and inside for ball 2. So the strike percentage dropping just a little bit for Garrison the last few at-bats. He's trying to get him through 5 here. With a 6-run lead. Quintanar on third. Ryan on first. 2-0. Does the job. Breaking ball. Drops in for strike one. On the take by Thompson. 2 home runs on the year for Kyler Thompson. Batting .344 on the year. The number dips, though, to .302 with 2 out. And there are 2 out here at the bottom of the 5th. Cougs a 6-run lead. Sumner. From the stretch, winds and fires, misses low and away, ball 3. Garrison Sumner has not issued a walk tonight. Hasn't been wild tonight. Hasn't hit a batter tonight. Has struck out 5 and has scattered 4 hits. But it's a 3-1 count. I think we've seen our first 2-3 ball counts of the game here in the 5th inning. The 3-1 from Gary. Runner takes off on a called strike 2, no throw. So Ryan steals second as the count goes full. So now 2 in scoring position for Kyler Thompson and a payoff coming from Garrison Sumner. Coleman Ryan with his 3rd stolen base of the year. He's 3-for-3. 3 balls, 2 strikes, 2 gone, 2 on. Sumner winds and fires. And gets him with a backward K. Sits him down. 94 on the inside edge. The heater catches Thompson looking. And that ends the 5th inning. Texas Tech scores a run on 3 hits. There were no errors and 2 left on base. We go to the 6th inning. It is BYU by 6. 8-2 on the new skin. BYU Sports Network.
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0: The BYU Cougars doing a very nice job of mitigating damage there in the fifth inning. The first inning in which Sumner really found trouble. A pair of doubles and three base hits in the fifth, but a single run scores and only a single run as the Red Raiders left two on base on a Garrison Sumner strikeout of Kyler Thompson to end the fifth. We go to the sixth. It's BYU by six, 8-2. Robinson, Jones, McChesney, 4, 5, and 6 hitters up for the Cougs here in the sixth inning. And Logan Beavis remains on the hill for the Red Raiders, third pitcher tonight used by the home side. Ball one delivery to Robinson, ball two to Ryder Robinson. Ryder struck out looking in the first and second innings and got an RBI single and a run scored in the fourth inning. It was a three-run fourth for BYU, the Cougs scoring in four of the first five innings. We're now top six, 8-2, BYU. Beavis kicks and delivers and gets called strike at 90 down the heart of the plate. 2-1 to Ryder. Ryder making his 49th start at shortstop in BYU's 49th game of the year. The only BYU player to start every game at the same position for the Cougs is Ryder Robinson. Old reliable. He's not that old, but he is a junior now. His career kind of flying by for us, unfortunately. Three balls and a strike. Ryder takes low. Robinson's reached base safely in 12 consecutive games. Ryder batting 308 on the year. 3-1 count to the switch hitting shortstop and earns a five-pitch walk. 90 misses outside. So lead batter aboard for BYU in the sixth inning. Tons of base path traffic for the Cougars tonight. In fact, of the nine players in the batting order, only one has not been on base tonight. The top eight in the order have all been aboard. A check swing strike from Easton Jones, who has two runs batted in and two hits tonight. Jonesy 2-for-3 with a solo home run and two runs batted in. A fielder's choice RBI in the first, solo home run to lead off the third, and a single. He was stranded in the fourth. 0-1 to Jonesy. Easton lifts that foul and out of play up the right side. I know Jones was thrilled to see that ball leave the yard back in the third inning. He'd gone 21 games without a home run after hitting 10. In the first 27 games of the year. The home runs just dried up for a month, but gets back into the tater tally with a solo shot in the third tonight. 0-2 to Easton. That's in the dirt, ball one. With his 30th home run as a BYU Cougar tonight, becomes the 33rd BYU player with 30 or more career home runs. Jones is 2-for-6 in the series against Texas Tech this weekend. 1-2 to Jones. They'll throw to first, and stepping back safely is Ryder Robinson. Easton Jones with hits in 9 of his last 12 games. Again, he and Ryder Robinson, the only two players to start all 49 games for BYU. And Jones has Ryder ahead of him at first base. 1-2 to Easton. Nope, they'll throw over to first again before they resume the count to Jones. Texas Tech, black caps, red jerseys, white pants. The word Tech, stylized diagonal lettering in white across the chest. Red and white for the home team and all grays for BYU. Ground ball foul by Jones, just past the BYU dugout. Cougars have their navy pinstripes working with the gray jerseys and pants. Navy caps tonight. Brigham Young in lettering across the chest. And the word Brigham in cursive lettering. I love this particular uniform combo. Easton Jones setting up with his back foot on the back line of the batter's box in a 1-2 count against Beavis. And fouls to the backstop with Robinson taking off. Count stays 1-2. BYU averaging 6.1 runs on 9.7 hits per game. And the Cougs have already surpassed both those numbers. 8 runs on 12 hits. And we're still in the 6th inning of this one. The Cougs allow 6.5 per game on 9.4 hits per game. They've allowed 2 runs on 4 hits, so pacing well there. The lead is 8-2 for BYU. The 1-2 from Beavis to Jones. Reaches out and grounds one backhanded by the shortstop. It's going to be a long throw and not a lot of time to make it. And Jones beats it out for the infield single. So the first two batters reach here in the 6th. Easton Jones deep in the hole to short. Legs out the infield hit. His 3rd hit of the night. Outstanding stuff from Easton Jones. Ryan, the shortstop, backhanded and planted hard to make the long throw. But it was going to be late and Jones reaches. So the first two aboard for BYU Cougs. Looking for more with a 6-run lead. Crew McChesney, the left-handed hitting left fielder, to face Logan Beavis. And Cruz 2-for-3 tonight with 2 runs batted in. Bases loaded, single in the 4th. A 3-run 4th for BYU. And Crew fouls that to the netting. Beyond the BYU dugout, 0-1 to McChesney. BYU 8 and Texas Tech 2. 8 runs on 13 hits. It's all BYU tonight. 2 aboard. Robinson walks. Goes to 2nd. On the Jones infield single. McChesney batting 319 on the year. Takes a called strike 93 above the knees. 0-2 to Crew. Four Cougs with multiple hits tonight. McNaughton 3, Jones 3, McChesney 2, and Hanson 2. 0-2 to Crew. High heat, swings under it. Out number one. Strikeout of McChesney, his 2nd K of the night. Both swinging, so 1 out and 2 aboard. Runner in scoring position for now Tua Wolfgram. Tua is 1-for-3 tonight. A fly out to center field in the 1st inning. A double in the 3rd, after which he was caught stealing 3rd base. And then a pop up to 2nd base in the 4th inning. 1-for-3 for Tua. 1-for-7 in the series. Tua batting 258 on the year. Number crawls up a little bit with runners in scoring position to 262. The runner in scoring position is Robinson. 2 on, 1 gone, top 6. That's in the dirt to Tua for ball 1. Hayes, Mohan, and Beavis, 3 pitchers used by the Red Raiders tonight. Garrison Sumner's gone all the way for BYU. The 1-0 to Wolfgren. Dancing off 2nd is Robinson. He'll check him at 2nd with a throw there. Tua steps back in. Right-hander in the box and a right-hander on the hill. Ground ball up the middle, handled by the shortstop, shovels over to 2nd for 1. There will not be an out at 1st base. Nice play by the shortstop, Ryan, to get to that ball behind the 2nd base bag, push the ball to Lopez for out number 1 and only number 1 on that play. They could not turn the 6-4-3 double play. They get the 6-4, which retires Jones at 2nd. Robinson goes to 3rd on the play, and reaching on the fielder's choice is Wolfgram on that 6-4. So runners on the corners now with 2 out for Matt Hanson. Matt's had a good night. 2 for 2. Solo home run in the second. Single in the third. Walk in the fourth. So on base in all three plate appearances. The DH tonight, getting his first DH start since mid-April. Hits in four of his last six games now. Hanson hitting out of the eighth spot tonight. One ball, no strikes to Matt. Two gone, two on, top six. Swinging and fouling it on a roller to the backstop. Count goes to 1-1. Robinson led the inning off with a walk. Jones singled. So first and second, nobody out. You like that. But then a McChesney strikeout, a Wolfgram fielder's choice. Two gone and runners on the edges. Robinson on third, Wolfgram on first. Can the Cougs get a little more here in this sixth inning, leading by six, 8-2? Beavis kicks and deals and gets called strike. 1-2 to Hanson. Matty batting 254 on the season. The 1-2 to Hanson from Beavis. Hit in the air to center field. Center fielder Thompson is back and to the track. And it's over the top of the wall for a three-run shot. Over the batter's eye in center field. Second home run of the night for Matt Hanson. That just kept on going. 423 to straightaway center. 106 off the barrel. And the Cougs make it 11-2. Matt Hanson had one home run on the year. He's got two on the night. And now four for his career. It's another Zions Bank home run. Clears the bases. A three-run shot for Hanson on a two-dinger night. And the Cougs take a nine-run lead. Fouling it is Erickson on the ground for strike one in his count. The center fielder Thompson made a sprint to the track. All he could do was then look up and hope to play it off the batter's eye. He was setting to play it for the ricochet. There was no ricochet. That batter's eye is in play in center field. More on that in a second. As the count goes to 0-2 on a swing by Rich. The wall is 7.5 feet until center field. And then it goes up to about 16 feet for a 40-50-foot span. And Hanson cleared that 16-foot batter's eye. It's at least 16 feet in center field for the three-run home run. Erickson down on strikes, a swing and a miss. Two strikeouts in the inning for Beavis. But in the sixth inning, BYU scores three more on two hits, including a three-run Matt Hanson home run. There were no errors and no one left on base. We go to the bottom of the sixth, 11-2 BYU on the new skin, BYU Sports Network.
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0: The BYU Cougars have scored in 5 of 6 innings, and in 4 of those 5 scoring innings, crooked numbers. 2 in the first, 2 in the second, 1 in the third, then 3 spots in the 4th and the 6th innings. It's BYU 11 and Texas Tech 2. Garrison Sumner begins his 6th inning of work and delivers ball 1 high to Tracer Lopez. Lopez, Schaus, and Hughes here in the bottom of the 6th. Now, Tech is a team averaging 9 runs per game, so 11-2 feels pretty good, but it's an explosive Tech lineup. So far, so good, though, for BYU. That's ball 2 down and in. The wind is blowing hard out to right. The wind velocity increasing as the evening gets longer. 80 degrees now in Lubbock, and the wind now 10 to 20 miles per hour out to right field. 2-0 from Sumner to Lopez. Take the barrel off the shoulder, but hold back on strike 1. Call down the middle. That was off speed from Gary. Garrison Sumner just threw his 72nd pitch of the night. .48 of them for strikes. Goes to 3-1. Down beyond the left field wall. Left-hander Justice Reiser continues to get loose. Cougs lead it by 9. Gary winds and fires. And that'll be a line drive base hit to right center. Wolfgram comes all the way across to cut it off. The throw to second is wide. And so sliding in feet first with a leadoff double is Tracer Lopez. That was a tracer to the power alley and right. So we'll see how much leeway Sumner gets here in the 6th inning with a 9-run lead. Plenty to work with in terms of an advantage, but again, Texas Tech is that kind of team where they can get the at-bats going, and that's why they are hitting .345 on the year, leading the country in hits. No one has more hits than Texas Tech when the night began, at least. 601 hits on the year. BYU, by comparison, down at .466, so a nearly 150 hit differential between Texas Tech and BYU. That's how prolific the Red Raiders are. Lead batter aboard and in scoring position here to open the bottom of the 6th for Connor Schaus. Schaus takes ball 1 high. 11-2 BYU. Garrison Sumner just threw his 75th pitch of the night. His high pitch counts 112 for the year. There we go. Change up. And a paint job on the inside edge for strike 1. 1-1 to Connor Schaus. Schaus is 0-2 tonight. 0-6 in the series. Tied with Logan Hughes, pardon me, for the RBI lead on the team when the night began. Fouls to the backstop, 1-2. 20th nationally in runs batted in per game is Connor Schaus. Schaus batting .346 on the year. The number jumps to .392 with runners in scoring position. He's got a runner in scoring position, and Lopez leadoff double here in the bottom of the 6th. Matt Hansen doubling his home run total for the season in this game. Technically tripling it, as he had 1 on the year, but has 2 tonight for 3 on the season. Home runs for Matty in the 2nd and the 6th inning. Solo shot in the 2nd, 3-run shot in the 6th. 4 home runs for BYU tonight. Now up to 66 on the year for one of the better home run hitting teams in the country, the BYU Cougars. 1-2, meantime, the count to Connor Schaus. Does Sumner have a wipeout here? Line drive, just foul outside the third base bag. Count holds at 1-2. BYU have the top of the order up in the 7th inning. Herdsman, Anderson, McNaughton. Riker's scored 3 times tonight. Anderson has scored once tonight. McNaughton scored once tonight. And they've accounted for 3 RBI between the 3 of them. 1-2 to Connor Schaus. No one out. Runner at 2nd here in the bottom of the 6th. The Cougar lead is 11-2. Ground ball to Robinson at short. 1 play to make. And over to McNaughton it is for the 6-3 ground out. Moving Lopez to 3rd. 1 out here in the 6th. And A Red Raider run is 90 feet away. J. Bob Thomas, third base coach, conversing with Tracia Lopez now on the third base bag. First base coach for the Red Raiders is Eric Gutierrez. Steve Foster is the pitching coach. BYU's bench coaches, or base coaches, are Adam Law at first, Trent Pratt, the head coach, at third, and Adrian Dinkle, the pitching coach. Ridge Erickson out for a chat with Garrison Sumner. He's about to throw his 80th pitch of the night. As Justice Reiser continues his warm-up routine in the BYU bullpen beyond the left field wall, Red Raider bullpen in right field beyond the right field wall. From left field corner and right field corner to center field, there's a 7.5-foot yellow line at the top of the wall. But in center field, that's where the batter's eye elevates to 16 feet roughly, and that batter's eye is in play, meaning you have to clear it. There's no yellow line in center field. And Matt Hansen cleared that batter's eye for a three-run shot in the top of this inning, expanding BYU's lead to 9 runs. It's 11-2 BYU. A runner on third and one out for Logan Hughes here in the bottom of the sixth. Hughes, the biggest bat in the Red Raider lineup. And pops it up into foul territory up the left side. I don't think there's a play to be made here. It will land in catchable territory, but neither McChesney nor Jones could get to it in time. So strike one to Hughes. Logan Hughes leading Texas Tech in batting average, runs, homers, runs batted in, walks, total bases, slugging, on base percentage. You name it, he's the guy. 15 home runs on the year. Number 15 came last night. It was the game-winning home run in a 2-1 Texas Tech win. A tale of two nights, though. Pitcher's duel last night. Cougars getting loose in the batter's box tonight. 14 hits after only 4 last night. The 0-1 to Hughes. A check swing goes through for strike two. So Sumner gets ahead of Hughes 0-2. And getting Hughes here would be huge, as it would take the sack fly off the table as well. So one out, runner on third is Lopez. Hughes in an 0-2 hole. Luke Anderson at second base is playing in short right field. And Robinson paying a little closer to second than he might normally. A ground ball. Anderson backhands and makes a one-hopper to McNaughton. Scores a run, but the second out recorded on the play. Luke Anderson going to his right, backhands, and one-hops one to Ezra. The out recorded on the 4-3, scoring Lopez from third and making it 11-3. So the leadoff double pays off for Texas Tech. It's an RBI groundout for Logan Hughes. Hughes' second RBI of the series and his team-leading 63rd RBI of the year, breaking a tie with Connor Schaus. Swinging and missing is Lincoln Garcia to go down 0-1 on the 83rd pitch of the night, thrown by Garrison Sumner. That was 95, high heat from Sumner. Another fastball, this one too high, 1-1. So after a leadoff double by Lopez, a pair of groundouts to move Lopez to third and then bring Lopez home. Bases are clear for Lincoln Garcia. Garcia 1-for-2 tonight, grounded out in the second and doubled and scored in the fifth. Fouls it to the backstop, 1-2. BYU should take a lead to the seventh inning. And the Cougs have been leading after six this year, are 18-2. The Cougs are great closers. You give BYU a late lead, it usually holds up. This is an 8-run lead. All the scoring innings for Texas Tech have been 1-run innings. The 1-2, ground ball slow roller to Jones at third. Makes the throw and gets him at first by a quarter step. What a play by Easton Jones. The slow roller up the line. They may review this. It bounced just over the bag as Jones handled as he was running out of play. He turns and fires. The call is out at first. They may take a look at this. It was that close. We're probably going to see a Utah Eye Center's video replay review. We will. It is sponsored by Utah Eye Center's. See clearly today while preserving your vision for the future. Utah Eye Center's Life Enhanced. They'll enhance the look at this and see if it stands as an out for BYU to get BYU out of the sixth inning. If it stands, it's a 5-3 ground out. We'll see what the umpires say after taking a look at the video. We're back in 60 seconds on the new skin, BYU Sports Network.
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0: All right, we're coming out of the video replay review brought to you by Utah Eye Centers. The call on the field was out at first base on an Easton Jones to Ezra McNaughton 5-3 ground out. A great play made by Jonesy. Very, very, very close, but the look I got here in the booth by inches shows the ball reaching the web of the glove of McNaughton just a split second before the foot of Lincoln Garcia comes down on the first base bag. If it stands, it'll be a 5-3 ground out, and that'll do it for Texas Tech in a one-run sixth inning. If it's overturned to safe, and I don't know how it would be two out and a runner on first in Garcia. But Garcia already left the bag. He's already in the dugout thinking, I think, that this will be upheld. Long review after a bang-bang play at first. Lincoln Garcia grounded it up the third base line. A slow grounder bounded over the third base bag right before Jones collected it. And as Jones was going over the line, running out of play, he turned and made a great throw to McNaughton. They've come out of the review, the umpires have, for the call. And the ruling is out. The call is confirmed. And that'll do it for Texas Tech in the sixth inning. For the Red Raiders, one run on one hit. There were no errors and no one left on base. We go to the seventh inning, 11-3. BYU leading it on the new skin, BYU Sports Network.
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13: Okay, tonight's Kia. 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
0: We go to the top of the seventh inning, and Texas Tech brings in a new pitcher, Brady Trumbello. Trumbello making his eighth appearance as all. He's only gone seven innings on the year. A 12.86 ERA. has given up 13 hits in 7 innings, 10 runs all earned, striking out 9, walking 4, batters hitting a very robust 394 against Brady Trumbello. Of his 13 hits allowed, 5 have been for extra bases. Fastball in the high 80s, goes to a slider, change, and a cutter. That's your 4-pitch mix for Trumbello. He likes the fastball more to righties than lefties. Throws a lot of off-speed and breaking stuff. Brady Trumbello into the game. Again, the Cougs lead 11-3, top of the 7th, top of the order, as Bryker Herdsman fouls it to the roofing here at Rip Griffin Park. Dan Law Field. Brady Trumbello's last appearance came back on April 24th. Went 2 1/3 against Oklahoma State. Gave up a hit and a run. Ball one to Bryker Herdsman. Count goes to 1-1. 4 pitchers used by the Red Raiders tonight. The Cougs have only used Garrison Sumner. Off speed, a swing and a miss by Herdsman. Texas Tech at the Big 12 softball tournament. Run ruling Kansas 14-0 today. BYU 11 and Texas Tech 3 on the baseball side here in Lubbock. Trumbello in a 1-2 count with Bryker Herdsman. Down and away, ball 2. Bryker tonight is 1-for-2 with 3 runs scored. Solo home run in the first, walked and scored in the second, walked and scored in the fourth, grounded out to second base in the 5th inning. Bryker batting .294 on the year. But he reaches at a .381 clip when leading off an inning, and he's a fouls away for strike two. Well, hold it, strike two. BYU's had 4 crooked number innings tonight. And the Red Raiders have scored in 3 innings, but only 1 run in each of those 3. 2-2 goes to 3-2. Sweeper away from Trumbello. We'll do it again tomorrow. And looking like it's going to be for the series win, as BYU holds an 11-3 win late in this one. We'll be at 1 o'clock Central, 2 o'clock Mountain Time tomorrow. Backward K, Herdsman's punched out on the caught looking. Frozen at 89 on the outside edge. A paint job by Trumbello. One gone for Luke Anderson. Luke is 0-for-3 tonight with a walk and a run scored. If BYU hangs on to win tonight, the Cougs will officially punch their ticket to the Big 12 tournament in Surprise, Arizona. The Cougs cannot be caught by Houston. And with a win tonight, BYU could not be caught by Arizona either, which would mathematically make BYU a postseason tournament team, a Big 12 tournament team. Luke takes ball one. 1 ball, no strikes, 1 gone. Base is clear. Top 7. Cougs by 8, 11-3. Trumbello, the right-hander, wides and fires and delivers a called strike, 89 down the heart, as called by Matt McKendry, the home plate umpire. Michael Chukman at first, Cale Smith at second, and Jake Uhlenhop, last night's home plate umpire, is at third base tonight. 4 home runs for BYU. Part of this 11-3 lead, a number to the pitcher. Trumbello comes off the mound to his left, underhand scoops it to Logan Hughes at first, and on the 1-3 ground out in your scorebook, 2 gone here in the top of the 7th. BYU's been retired in order just once tonight, and it happened with the 1-2-3 hitters in the 5th. Here in the 7th, it's the 1-2-3 hitters again, and the first two are down on a strikeout and a ground out. Ezra McNaughton on a 3-for-4 night digs in to face Brady Trumbello. Ezra launches to left, but it'll stay in the park. Left fielder Souza settles under it and makes the catch for out number 3. So the Cougs go down in order for the second time tonight with the same 3 batters in the 5th and now the 7th innings. Strikeout, ground out, fly out. No runs, no hits, no errors, and no one left on base. Time for the 7th inning stretch here at Rip Griffin Park in Lubbock, Texas. BYU with an 8-run lead, 11-3. Bottom 7 is next on the new skin, BYU Sports Network.
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0: Welcome back to Rick Griffin Park here in Lubbock, Texas. Texas Tech and BYU, game two of three. BYU an 11-3 lead. Caden Ferraro, Matt Quintanar, Jay Souza, these 6-7-8 hitters up for the Red Raiders as Garrison Sumner gets into his seventh inning of work. And strike one on Ferraro. Fouls away strike two on Ferraro. No balls, two strikes. Just missing high and a little outside at 84 miles per hour for ball one is Sumner. Sumner about to throw his 90th pitch of the night. The 1-2. A swing and a miss, third strike not caught. So Ridge Erickson will throw to Ezra to seal the deal and record out number one here in the bottom of the seventh. Caden Ferraro is 0-for-3 with a pair of strikeouts tonight, and for Garrison Sumner, the strikeout gives him seven on the evening. The Cougs have gotten great starting pitching both nights. Waylon Crane didn't get the result last night, but gave up one hit through five, went 5 2/3, tying his season long. He was excellent. And then tonight, Garrison Sumner, seven strikeouts, no walks, no hit batters, no wild pitches. Has scattered five hits, giving up three runs in 6 1/3. His long outing is seven innings. His high pitch count is 112. And he's into his seventh inning of work. Delivered ball one on pitch number 91 of the night. Now ball two on pitch number 92. So he's 20 away from his season-high pitch count. We'll see if we can get him through the seventh here before turning it over to probably Justice Reiser. He was the pitcher warming in the BYU pen and still is up in the pen. 2-0. Fouled back by Matt Quintanar. Quintanar's 2-for-2 tonight and has two of the three runs batted in for Texas Tech. Solo home run for Quintanar in the third. It was his fifth of the year. And an RBI double scoring Garcia in the fifth inning. Two balls and a strike to Matt Quintanar. One gone, bases clear, bottom seven. Again, foul back out of play with the wind whipping out to right field. 88 degrees at first pitch tonight. 78 degrees now with the wind 11-20 miles per hour out to right field. Looking for a high in the 90s tomorrow. It got warmer each day here in Lubbock. At least that's the forecast. 2-2 from Sumner to Quintanar. Foul to the top of the screen just in front of me. Holds it 2-2. Texas Tech has lost six consecutive Big 12 series. They actually won their first two series in conference play, beating Kansas 2-1 and Arizona 2-1. Since then, six straight series L's. BYU looking to make it seven That's sky high to short left field. Center fielder Wolfgram will call off to left fielder McChesney and make the catch for out number two. BYU retired Texas Tech in order in the first inning and the second inning and the fourth inning. They were an out away from doing it here in the seventh as well. 11-3 is the BYU lead, a series finale tomorrow at 1 o'clock Lubbock time. Or pardon me, 2 o'clock Lubbock time, 1 o'clock back in Provo. Looks like it's going to be for the series win. Pinch hitter for the Red Raiders in the place of Jace Souza is a fellow left-handed bat in Davis Rivers. And Rivers takes down and in for ball one. So Davis Rivers, a pinch hitter here in the bottom of the seventh, taking the spot of Jace Souza, who was 0-for-2 with a pair of strikeouts. There's a called strike after a ball one delivery, 94. So Gary still got 94 in that arm with his 98th pitch of the night. This is number 99 for Sumner in a 1-1 count. Two gone, bases clear. The Cougs up 11-3. Sumner in the dirt that time, ball two. This will be his 100th pitch of the evening. Gary's going to hit the century mark for the fourth time this season. The 2-1 is a called strike at the knees at 93. Two balls, two strikes. Gary's gone 112, 112, 102, and now 101 at least. Three consecutive outings at a century mark or more for Garrison Sumner. The 2-2. Swing and a miss on the off-speed. The breaker gets him, and the Red Raiders go down in order in the seventh inning. Two strikeouts in the inning and eight on the night for Garrison Sumner. As we go to the top of the eighth inning, for Texas Tech, no runs, no hits, no errors, and no one left on base. Garrison Sumner matches his season-long with seven innings, and in this outing he's been excellent. It's an 11-3 lead for BYU through seven complete on the new skin, BYU Sports Network.
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0: The BYU Cougars getting outstanding starting pitching through games one and two of this series at Texas Tech. Waylon Crane did not get the reward last night. Garrison Sumner in line to get the win tonight. Seven complete from Sumner so far on 101 pitches, 69 of them for strikes. Eight strikeouts, no walks, no wild pitches, no hit batsmen. Scattering five hits, allowing three runs. It's an 11-3 BYU lead. We go to the eighth inning. Robinson, Jones, McChesney, the 4-5-6 hitters up for BYU. And a base hit into right field for Ryder Robinson as we get the top of the eighth underway. Hit number 16 for the Cougs. And for Ryder, his second hit of the night and the series. Lead single to right field for Ryder. He's on base for Easton Jones, who has a three-hit night going. So Robinson goes strikeout, strikeout.

0: Comes set and fires. Good contact by Jones. Opposite field slap. Line drive caught in right field. Retreating back to first is Robinson. Just didn't get down in front of the right fielder, Schaus. Caught on the line for out number one. Crew McChesney. Two hits tonight, including a bases-loaded single in the fourth. Part of a three-run fourth for BYU. Cougs have had three runs in two innings and have had two runs in two innings. Putting up a singleton in the third, getting you to 11 for the day. 11-3 the score. Called strike on Crew at 87 above the knees. 11 runs, 15 hits for the Cougs. Three runs, five hits for Texas Tech. The Cougs have held Tech to six and five hits respectively. In games one and two, we're still late in game two. But the Cougar pitching's really done well against a very, very good offensive team. I say very good. They were leading the nation in hits coming into the day. And second in batting average at 345. These guys can swing it. But the Cougar pitchers have been the Red Raiders equal. Goes to 2-1 as Crew takes 84 outside. Two balls and a strike. Gets a piece of 88 above the knees for strike two. Two balls, two strikes to McChesney. Crew's hit streak is six games now on a 2-for-4 night. 3-for-7 in the series. And that's in the air to center field, but right at the center fielder Thompson for out number two. So lead single by Ryder, but then line drives to right and to center, keeping Robinson at first and bringing up Tua Wolfgram. Tua is on a 1-for-4 night with a run scored. We're top eight here in Lubbock. The Cougs lead by eight, looking to square the series and officially punch their ticket to the Big 12 tournament in Surprise, Arizona. Begins in 11 days at Surprise Stadium. For a little while, it was going to be a surprise if BYU didn't qualify. Now the Cougs will make it official with a win tonight. They hang on here. 1-0 to Wolfgram. Swing and a miss, 1-1. Arizona trailing Houston 4-2 in Tucson tonight in the bottom of the third. It was either going to take a BYU win or an Arizona loss anytime this weekend or next weekend to make it official for BYU relative to the Big 12 tournament. But the Cougs looking to take care of it themselves tonight. 1-1 to Wolfgram. Ground ball to third. Garcia comes up firing. And on the 5-3 ground out, that'll be it for BYU in the top of the eighth. So the Ryder Robinson single to lead off the inning goes nowhere. Fly out, ground out. And in the eighth, no runs on one hit. There were no errors and one left on base. We go to the bottom of the eighth. BYU by eight, 11-3 on the new skin, BYU Sports Network.
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4: 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And I've always wanted to do the kind of work where I'm not killing time. and I'm not killing anybody else's time. The kinds of things that we talk about on all of our shows, it has to do with

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3: 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JR, 6'1", 193-pound junior out of South Jordan, Utah, Bingham High School back in the day. And Justice tonight making his 13th appearance. A 7.77 ERA with an 0-2 record. He started six games on the year, has a save on his record. 24 and a third innings pitch, giving up 33 hits, 23 runs, 21 of them earned runs. A 3-1 strikeout to walk ratio. 21 Ks to only 7 bases on balls. So 1.64 whip and batters hitting 330 against Justice Reiser. 10 of his 33 hits allowed for extra bases this year. Justice Reiser will face the 9-1-2 hitters for Texas Tech in the bottom of the eighth inning. Cougs up 11-3. First pitch from Reiser to Coleman Ryan is a called strike. Breaking ball hard of the zone. Low for ball one. Texas Tech hitting lefties at a 344 clip when the night began, 346 against righties. So kind of sixes for the Red Raiders when it comes to arm preference. Off speed and inside, nearly clipped Ryan. He backs out of the way. What a night for Garrison Sumner. Did not throw a single wild pitch, didn't hit a batter, didn't walk anybody, struck out eight and scattered five hits for three runs. Goes seven complete, tying his season-long outing. And threw 101 pitches, third straight game over 100. 70% of his pitches were strikes tonight. Just under 70%, 69 of 101. Outstanding stuff from really Waylon Crane last night and Garrison Sumner tonight. 3-1 count goes to 3-2 as Ryan takes a fastball at 89 on the inside, part of the strike zone. Count full. BYU's not walked a Red Raider all night. This is a 3-2 from Reiser. That's lifted into the air to short right field. And making the run to make the catch is Brinker Herdsman. He had to sprint to get there. And I think the wind helped him a little bit. That was kind of in bloop territory. Once that got up in the jet stream, the wind kind of helped lengthen the arc and gave Herdsman time to get to that one. So one out here in the bottom of the eighth inning on the flyout by Ryan to right field. Ryan's night's 1-for-3. Kyler Thompson back to the top of the order on an 0-for-3 night. Cougs would love to see him 0-for-4. Ground out, strikeout, and take strike one from Reiser. That was 89 down the pipe for the 0-1 count to Kyler Thompson, the center fielder. Right-handed hitting junior, Thompson batting .342 on the season. So many good batting averages on this Red Raider roster as he fouls to the backstop 0-2. And BYU's done a great job last night and tonight at holding down Texas Tech. Keep in mind, they average 12 hits a game. They had six last night and have five tonight. They averaged 9 runs a game, 2 last night and 3 tonight. Just outstanding work from the BYU pitching staff. Now, the hits weren't there for BYU or the runs last night. Kind of a tough luck night in a few ways for BYU. Some video replays went the wrong way and balls kind of hit at guys and just a weird night last night that way. But pitching staff doing exactly what it has to. That'll be off the mound into center field from Kyler Thompson. So his first base hit of the night just took a skip off the pitcher's mound, a runway into center field, and a one-out single for Thompson. Just the sixth hit allowed by BYU tonight. Equals the number of hits allowed last night. Tracer Lopez, who's 1-for-3 tonight with a run scored, digs in. Grounded out to second base in the first inning. Popped up to third base in the fourth inning. And then singled and scored in the sixth. He was brought home by a Logan Hughes RBI ground out. A throw from Reiser over to first, checking on Kyler Thompson, who dives back safely. The Cougars in the infield. Jones, Robinson, Anderson, McNaughton left to right. In the outfield, McChesney, Wolf, Graham, and Herdsman left to right. The battery is Reiser and Erickson. Hit in the air to right center field. And Herdsman makes the catch in right field. So fly out by Lopez. Two outs recorded by Bryker here in the eighth inning. And two gone for Connor Schaus. Schaus is 0-3 tonight. A line out, a strikeout, and a ground out. 10 dingers on the year. Does not have a hit in this series. 0-7. He's a good hitter out of the three spot. Nothing to show for it yet this weekend. Fouls to the backstop, 0-1. In the ninth inning, BYU will bring up Hansen, Erickson, and Herdsman. Hansen, three hits, two home runs, four runs batted in. 0-1 to Schaus. Swing and a miss, 0-2. Got a piece of it, foul tip strike. That was 81 around the knees. So JR has got Schaus where he wants him. Behind in the count at 0-2. 11 runs on 15 hits for BYU. 3-on-6 for the Red Raiders. Cougs looking to take an 8-run lead to the ninth. A swing and a miss, down on strikes, and Justice Reiser gets BYU out of the bottom of the eighth, giving up a single hit, no runs. There were no errors, one left on base. We go to the ninth inning. The Cougs lead 11-3 here at Texas Tech on the new skin, BYU Sports Network.
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3: Back at Rip Griffin Park here in Lubbock, Texas. And the Cougs have been taking rips all night at the plate. For 15 hits, 11 runs, 4 home runs, an 11-3 lead. Hansen, Erickson, and Herdsman due up here in the ninth. The 8-9-1 hitters, Matt Hansen. Solo home run in the second, single in the third, walk in the fourth, three-run home run in the sixth. Three for three with four runs batted in tonight. And two runs scored, and Matt is in an 0-2 hole, swings and then takes 0-2 to Brady Trumbello. Should be the final pitcher of the night for Texas Tech. Four crooked number innings for BYU tonight, as Matt takes down and away for ball one. Two in the first, two in the second, one in the third, three in the fourth, three in the sixth. Accounting for BYU's 11 runs, the Red Raiders get one in the third, one in the fifth, one in the sixth. So singletons all around for Texas Tech. Hansen pops it up into short left field. Shortstop back, left fielder in. Shortstop calls for and makes the basket catch. The wind played tricks with that one. But Coleman Ryan makes the catch around the knees. Wind definitely a factor there, pushing it away from Ryan, but he makes a nice grab. An underhand basket collection for out number one. First time that Hansen's put out tonight. On base four times in four plate appearances until the ninth inning. Ridge Erickson is 0 for 4 tonight. He's the only Cougar yet to be on base tonight. We'll see if Ridge can fix that here in the top of the ninth inning. Ridge getting his 27th start at catcher tonight. Has reached base in three consecutive games coming in two tonight, but not been on board yet. And he's in an 0-2 hole, so Ridge with a bit of work to do to keep that reach base streak going. No balls, two strikes to the Cougar catcher. Takes low for ball one. One ball, two strikes to Erickson. Riker Herdsman, the top of the order hitter, is on deck. One out here in the ninth. Low ball two. Two consecutive balls from Trumbello to even the count. Fouls it to the backstop. We stay 0-2. Stay 2-2, pardon me. 11-3, the BYU lead. Who's been struggling for runs in recent games since a 19-run outburst against Arizona State back on April 16th. The Cougs are averaging around 4 runs a game. Grounded foul up the left side. So since the 19-run game, they went 0-8-4-0-5-8-3-6-1-3-5-1. So the first double-digit run game for BYU since that 19-run game against Arizona State. It's an 11-3 BYU lead here in Lubbock. The count's 2-2 to Ridge. And Ridge in the air to right center field. Center fielder Thompson had to back all the way to the track because, again, the wind kept pushing that thing toward right field. But it is a long out. 370. Where the catch was made, 99 off the barrel from Erickson, so his reach base streak will come to an end at 3 games. With 2 gone, we go to the top of the order, and Riker Herdsman getting his 6th plate appearance. Batting leadoff tonight for the first time since April 7th. Takes ball one. Riker, his last 6 plate appearance game came back on April 7th, so a month and a day ago. Takes low ball two. 2-0 to Herdsman. Solo home run to lead off the game for BYU in the first, and then walked and scored in the second, walked and scored in the fourth, ground out and strikeout since. He fouls it back for a 2-1 count. BYU hangs on to win, goes to 25-24. Red Raiders who drop to 25-25. And Breiker takes 88 away for 3-1. BYU with a win would improve to 13-13 in conference play. Red Raiders would drop to 8-18. Smacked to center field. Back into the track, and that's gone! Riker Herdsman, second home run of the night, 6th of the year, 17th of his career. It's the Cougars' 5th home run of the evening. That was 111 off the barrel and 450 feet to center field. A 2-out shot to make it 12-3. That was launched by Riker Herdsman. His second dinger of the night. And that's going to be the night for Brady Trumbello. We'll take a one-minute break and come back with another Texas Tech pitcher in the top of the ninth. 12-3 Cougs. What a night for BYU on the new skin, BYU Sports Network.
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3: A five-home run night for BYU, their second game this season with five or more dingers, and two players with two home runs apiece tonight. Ryker Herdsman out of the one spot and Matt Hansen out of the eight spot. Ryker a pair of solo home runs and Matt Hansen a solo home run and a three-run shot. BYU with now 67 home runs on the year. They'll be back up in the top 50 in homers per game after tonight, certainly. Jake Spindler is a new pitcher for Texas Tech. Spindler comes into a game. The Red Raiders now trail 12-3 here in the top of the ninth, and BYU certain to stay perfect when leading after eight innings. The Cougs are 19-0 when taking a lead to the ninth, and they'll lead by at least nine going into the bottom of the ninth. Texas Tech, meantime, has never won a game this year when trailing after eight, let alone trailing by nine, as they are now. They're 0-17 trailing after eight innings. BYU looking to finish off the Red Raiders and square this series at a game apiece. Around the Big 12, West Virginia winning at Kansas 4-1. Kansas drops to 20-5 in league. West Virginia goes to 17-8, currently solo second to first place KU. Utah shot out at TCU 3-0. Utah falls to 11-14, further back of BYU. Utes are in ninth place, BYU in eighth. The Red Raiders are the Horned Frogs in a tie for sixth at 14-11. Luke Anderson now facing the new pitcher, Spindler. Jake Spindler, jersey number 51, fifth pitcher of the night for the Red Raiders. Bases are clear. The count's 1-0 from Spindler to Anderson. Swing and a miss, 1-1. Cincinnati won at Kansas State. Cincy goes to 14-11, tied for sixth. K-State down in 11th place at 9-16. And UCF shutting out Baylor in Waco, 8-0. UCF to 16-9. They're in fourth place in the league. As Luke takes outside for ball two, Baylor drops to 11-14, tied for ninth with Utah. There'll be a game and a half back of BYU, both those teams. Two balls and a strike to Luke Anderson. And Luke fouls it back away, 2-2. Houston leading in Tucson, 4-2. Arizona's trailing there. And Arizona in that bottom three with Texas Tech right now. And then Arizona State, Oklahoma State tied 3-3, top five. ASU, third place when the night began. And Oklahoma State in fifth. Count goes full on the ball taken by Anderson. 3-2. Three balls, two strikes, two gone, no one on. Top nine, 12-3. Cougs lead the Red Raiders. Jake Spindler on the hill for the home team. And Luke takes his base. A two-out walk earned. Luke has his second walk of the night. He's been at the plate six times and been on base twice on an 0-for-4 evening. A walk and a run scored in the first, and now a walk here in the ninth. Brings up Ezra McNaughton. McNaughton 3-for-5 with an RBI and a run scored. A pair of singles and a double all coming in the first four innings for Big Ez. Wild pitch, high, allows Anderson to get to second. That just skittered past the glove of Matt Quintanar behind the plate. So a runner in scoring position now for McNaughton. BYU scored in 6 of 9 innings tonight. Solo shot here in the ninth, a two-out home run from Bryker Herdsman launched 450 to center field. A healthy hack there from Ezra McNaughton, and it's strike one on Ezra. We'll do it again tomorrow at 1 o'clock Mountain Time, 2 o'clock in Lubbock for BYU and Texas Tech. The winner tomorrow gets the series. BYU playing for its fifth series win. They're 4-4 in 8 Big 12 series so far. The 1-1, Ezra fouls back 1-2. And Texas Tech is trying to win any kind of series. They've lost 6 consecutive series. One ball, two strikes to the Cougar first baseman. Spindler winds and fires. Breaking ball missing away. 2-2. BYU gets back to 500 in league at 13-13. Seven wins in their first year in the Big 12. 10 last year, now 13 so far this year. Step-by-step progress. That'll be a one-hopper to shortstop. And it'll be Garcia to Hughes on the 6-3 ground out. That's it for BYU in the top of the ninth. One run on one hit. There were no errors, one left on base. We go to the bottom of the ninth. BYU by 9, 12-3 on the new skin, BYU Sports Network.
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3: We go to the bottom of the ninth inning here in Lubbock, Texas. BYU 12 and Texas Tech 3. As the Cougs look to even this three-game set. Two really fine pitching performances last night and tonight. On Thursday, the offense wasn't there to match the pitching, but tonight, the Cougs had plenty of offense to go around. 12 runs on 16 hits. Justice Reiser looks to close things out for BYU. Into his second inning of work. And gets strike one on Logan Hughes. Hughes grounds it into the shift. Ryder Robinson handles where the second baseman would be playing. But the shortstop makes the play, so we'll call it a 6-3 that played like a 4-3. Cougars play the shift to perfection there and get the first out here in the bottom of the ninth. It'll bring up Lincoln Garcia. Garcia 1-for-3 tonight. Ground out, double, and a ground out. After his double, he scored in the fifth inning. A Five home run night for BYU. As Garcia takes a strike just above the knees. Two home runs apiece for Herdsman and Hansen. And a solo shot from Easton Jones, his 30th as a BYU Cougar. Herdsman's two give him 17 as a collegiate player. And Hansen's two give him four as a Cougar. Count goes to 1-1 on Lincoln Garcia. His hit streak now five games. Grounds it into fair territory. Just in front of the catcher. The pitcher, Reiser, will come off the mound and make the throw. So on the 1-3 ground out, two out here in the bottom of the ninth. Just nubbed it in front of home plate before Erickson could get to it. Reiser was handling and throwing over to McNaughton for the out. So Caden Ferraro on an 0-for-3 night, pair of strikeouts in there. It's the last shot for Texas Tech at the moment. BYU shifting to the right, defensively in the infield. Called strike by Reiser on pitch number one to Ferraro. The 0-1 from JR to Ferraro. That's in the dirt from the southpaw, 1-1. Texas Tech will throw Donovan Becerra tomorrow. We'll see who the Cougs decide to start with. Nate Gray is an option. Kaysen Bell's been starting Saturdays. Opening with Gray available. So looking for either guy tomorrow. Wouldn't be surprised if either Bell or Gray get the nod. Two balls and a strike. Two gone bases clear. It's BYU 12 and Texas Tech 3. The 2-1 from Reiser. Goes to 2-2. Barrel came off the shoulder. That was 83, just at the knees. Two balls, two strikes, two gone. And the Cougs are a strike away from squaring this series and punching their Big 12 tournament ticket. The 2-2. And a backward K sits him down. Strike three is the call. And on that, you can rise and shout because that is the final out. BYU's a 12-3 winner here at Texas Tech. The Cougars squared the series and punched their Big 12 tournament ticket. Great pitching, great hitting, great defense. That's how you win ball games, and BYU wins it big by a final score of 12-3. Postgame coverage gets underway after this on the new skin, BYU Sports Network.
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3: A comprehensive effort for BYU Baseball tonight here in Lubbock to defeat the Red Raiders by a final score of 12-3. The Cougs win their sixth game all-time against Texas Tech. The Red Raiders still lead the all-time series now 10 games, 2-6, 9-3 here in Lubbock. BYU's a 12-3 winner. 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BYU, 12 runs on 16 hits. No errors committed. The Cougs left 9 on base. Texas Tech, 3 runs on 6 hits. No errors. 3 were left on base. So in back-to-back games, Texas Tech scores 2 runs on 6 hits and 3 runs on 6 hits. 2 runs were good enough for the win last night, and 3 runs tonight left them well back of BYU. So great pitching both nights from the Cougars. The offense was there tonight where it was not there last night. BYU all over the Red Raiders from start to finish in this one, truly from start to finish, as Bryker Herdsman had a homer to lead off the game and a homer in the ninth inning. Bookend dingers for Bryker today in the leadoff spot. We'll get you more from the BYU box score as we come back to Lubbock. The win goes to Garrison Sumner. He improves to 4-3. The loss goes to Adam Hayes. He falls to 2-5. BYU had to use only 2 pitchers on the night. Garrison Sumner and Justice Reiser. Gary went 7 innings, 5 hits, 3 runs, all earned, 8 strikeouts, no walks, no wild pitches, no hit batsmen, 101 pitches and 69 of them for strikes. Justice Reiser goes 2 innings, 1 hit, no runs, 2 strikeouts, no walks. So BYU pitchers tonight, 10 Ks, no free bases, no walks, no wild pitches, no hit batsmen. Outstanding stuff from the BYU pitchers tonight. We'll get back into the BYU box score and give you more from Lubbock after this on the new skin, BYU Sports Network.
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3: From Rip Griffin Park in Lubbock, Texas, BYU's a winner 12-3 over the Red Raiders. Let's get you through the BYU box score really quickly, and what a night it was for BYU up and down the order. Bryker Herdsman, 2-for-4, 2 runs batted in on 2 solo shots in the first and the ninth. His ninth inning blast was massive, 450 to center field. Luke Anderson had an 0-for-4 night but scored a run. Ezra McNaughton, 3-for-6, a run and a run batted in. Ryder Robinson, 2-for-4 with 2 runs and a run batted in. Easton Jones, 3-for-5, a run and 2 runs batted in. A solo shot for Jonesy in the third, and that was good to see. Career home run number 30 for Easton, the 33rd Cougar all-time to 30 career home runs. Crew McChesney, 2-for-5, 2 runs batted in. A bases-loaded single in the fourth inning, scoring 2. That was great to see. Tua Wolfgram, 1-for-5 with a run scored. Matt Hansen, my guest upcoming in a moment, 3-for-4, 2 runs, 4 runs batted in, 2 home runs, a solo shot, and a 3-run shot. Ridge Erickson, 0-for-5 tonight. That is your BYU box score. Cougs win it 12-3. Matt Hansen is my guest here in the broadcast booth. Matty, congrats to you and the boys. That was a nice one tonight.
20: Yeah, thank you. Appreciate it.
3: And from the start, I mean, Coach Pratt shakes up the batting order a little bit at the top, and it paid dividends immediately. How about Bryker going yard to get this one underway?
20: Yeah, that was awesome to see. It was really a tone setter for the whole game.
3: And then you, in your first at-bat, leading off the second inning, a solo shot for you, number 2 on the year. You had a great night as well. How were you seeing it tonight?
20: Yeah, I was seeing it good. I was just sticking to the plan. You know, stay simple through the middle, see the fastball up, and I think it worked really well tonight.
3: And 5 home runs for BYU on the night. It's your second game with 5 or more. Do you remember the other one?
20: I don't.
3: Utah Tech in Provo. We had a 6-home run night as a team, 5 tonight. Sweet. And, you know, it's funny, you know, BYU, I thought, and Trent kind of echoed this, last night, you know, there were some hard-hit balls. It just wasn't, you know, a night of bounces for BYU last night.
20: For sure.
3: The next night, things just feel totally different. How do you explain the turnaround from one night to the next?
20: Yeah, I think just sticking to the same plan. You know, weather plays a difference totally in each and every game. Last night, the ball wasn't flying very well. We hit some balls hard that maybe would have gone out today. So I think just coming back, sticking with the same plan, and just hammering our zone is going to keep us going good.
3: And you know, it's a frustrating night last night, but you don't want to get too down about it because there were some good things. So what was the challenge for the team to kind of be frustrated but not, you know, not down the dumps about it, I guess is what I'm saying?
20: Yeah, I think we were frustrated just because our pitching staff did great last night and we kind of let them down. But just coming back today and coming together as an offense and being more disciplined to the plan and just fighting for our guys.
3: And whether it was Waylon last night or Gary tonight, you just got two great starts from your guys last two nights.
20: Yeah, that's awesome to see. I hope they can keep rolling through the end of the season and take that to the playoffs.
3: All right, this win tonight locks you in to a Big 12 tournament spot in Surprise, Arizona. I know you're doing more than just wanting to get into it, but it's a progress thing, right? Last year you had to beat Texas Tech just to get in on the final weekend. Now you get a little bit of leeway, so that's a nice step taken, don't you think, by the team?
20: Yeah, that's great. I didn't know we locked it in tonight, but that's awesome. But we got a big series against Kansas and a big game tomorrow. So
3: you're going to win a series tomorrow first?
20: Yes.
3: All right. Matt, thanks for the time. Your two home runs, the first in the second inning and the second coming in the sixth. What were you looking for on both pitches? What were you seeing?
20: Yeah, I'm just sticking to the plan and getting the fastball up. And I feel like I saw it well tonight, and I jumped on it. I was aggressive, which worked out well.
3: 422 and 423 were your two home run distances, by the way, as you go to home runs number 2 and 3 on the year. You had one coming into the game. You get two tonight.
20: Yep.
3: That's a pretty nice thing.
20: Yeah, it was great. It was a good night. It's good to see those balls leave.
3: Great night for the team. Matt, thanks for the time again, and we'll see you on the bus here in a bit.
20: Thank you.
3: Thank you. Trent Pratt coming up next on the new skin, BYU Sports Network.
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21: 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Tonight's Kia to the Game.
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3: Our final segment from Lubbock, Texas, where BYU is a winner over Texas Tech 12-3. Garrison Sumner gets the win. He goes to 4-3 on the year. BYU head coach Trent Pratt with me in the broadcast booth. And Trent, congratulations. Let me start there with Gary. Seven innings complete, ties his season long, scatters five hits, gives up three runs, strikes out eight, no walks. No wild pitches, no hit batsman. That went for Justice, too, if you want to add him to it. We'll get to him in a second. But what a night by Gary. 69 strikes on 101 pitches.
25: Well, that's what we needed tonight. We talked about last night is we needed to come out and pitch the ball really good and pound the strike zone and have no walks and 10 strikeouts. Man, that's a good outing, you know, for anybody. And so I'm super proud of Gary and Justice for coming in and doing what they did tonight.
3: And the offense was there to match them. 12 runs on 16 hits for you guys tonight.
25: Yeah, and we knew – it was about time we break out. It's been a minute since. We know this offense early could be dangerous and score fast. And, we needed that to go, you know, a little momentum going into tomorrow.
3: You shook up the batting order in your top 6-7. What was your intent there? And it certainly, you know, it got you results tonight, it appeared.
25: Luke's been really good, especially with the guys on base. So, like, hey, can we bump him down and just kind of lengthen the lineup a little bit? And Herdsman's been swinging the bat really good, getting on base a ton. So it's like, man, just seeing if something different, Spark doing something would kind of get us going a little bit. And so I don't know if that's what it was, but it worked out tonight.
3: The home run pace had slowed a little bit for you guys. You're back at it tonight with five dingers.
25: Yeah, it's been a minute. So, you know, it's like this team can do that, and it's just a matter of, hey, everyone taking a breath, and hopefully we can kind of carry the same thing into tomorrow.
3: Yeah, you squared the series, so you're going for the series win tomorrow. You're looking for more than just this, but you did, with a win tonight, qualify for the postseason tournament surprise officially. I think that's kind of a locked-in thing now with the win tonight, and that's a measure of progress for your team, getting it done earlier this year than last year.
25: Yeah, and like we talked about, just continue to get better each year, but we still have a lot of season left. Game tomorrow, big weekend, and then the postseason. So we just need to finish the season, the regular season, on a strong note and play good baseball tomorrow.
3: Yeah, another game to play, but let's just say this is one of the best offensive teams in the country. Coming into tonight, they're first in hits, second in batting average, seventh in on base, ninth in runs per game. They lead the league, or lead the nation, in doubles per game. They go 2 runs on 6 hits last night, 3 runs on 6 hits tonight. That's some great pitching and defense to hold these guys down like you did.
25: Yeah, and hopefully, you know, we have a good game plan, and the guys tomorrow can execute as well. And so, yeah, I can't say much about how we pitched the ball this weekend, and hopefully, you know, with good guys can go out and see what these guys did the first 2 days, and we can replicate it tomorrow.
3: All right, one more to go on Saturday. Coach, congrats again on the W, and we'll see you on the bus here in a bit.
25: Good, thanks, Rick. Appreciate it.
3: All right, that is Trent Pratt, and that'll be it for BYU baseball on this Friday night here in Lubbock, Texas. As BYU is a 12-3 winner. The Cougs go for the series win tomorrow, 2 o'clock in Lubbock, 1 o'clock back in the Mountain Time Zone. Thanks to the crew back at BYU Radio. Our control board operator was Tori Parati. Terry South, our coordinating producer. Engineers Barry Squires and Gary Moss. Operations and management Sean O'Neill, Clark Jackman, and Sam Payne. Thanks goes out to BYU Baseball Communications Director Duff Tittle and his Texas Tech counterpart Andrew Stern. Appreciation going out to Trent Pratt, head coach, for pre- and post-game conversations, and to Matt Hansen, who had 2 home runs tonight, one of 2 guys with 2 dingers. Plus, we had Easton Jones getting his 30th career home run, part of a 12-3 BYU win over the Red Raiders. Until tomorrow, my name is Greg Wrubell, saying, in the meantime and in between time, this has been BYU Baseball on the new skin, BYU Sports Network. Good night and so long from Lubbock, Texas.
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0: thinking like, wow, I just won the U.S. championship.
1: This is Deep Blue. Here's her host, Jason Shepherd.
2: Thanks for tuning in for a brand new episode of Deep Blue. This is the show where we get to know the person behind the number that you see on the field or the court. These are the true stories of BYU athletes from their own mouths. My guest today, very happy to have former BYU football player Kalen Hall. How you doing, my man?
3: I'm doing really good. How are you doing?
2: I'm doing great. It's always good to see you. I see you quite a bit. We don't ever really get a chance to talk at length.
3: Right.
2: But I obviously when Jaron was here, I would see you around football, and when Dawson was with the baseball team, I would see you at Miller Park all the time. So I seem to see you a lot. And boy, you're certainly one of those sports dads that's just out there supporting your kids, aren't you?
3: Yeah. Well, I mean, that's what we do.
2: You
3: know, as we have children, whatever they decide to do and the path they take. You know, as parents, we just support them. You know, we do it to the best of our abilities. And I've been very fortunate to have my kids be engaged with things that, you know, I enjoy anyway.
2: Yeah.
3: And so it's not a stretch for me to go to games and to sit in the stands and to bring grandkids and to, you know, see the local kids throughout the community on these different teams. So it's been a lot of fun. So.
2: What's it like to be a grandfather?
3: Oh, it's the best. You know, we have four grandkids, and Jaron's getting to have another one. So we'll have a fifth one here in March. And so it's awesome. You know, you get to spoil them, you get to have fun with them. You don't do any parenting at all.
2: Yep.
3: You know,
2: give them right back.
3: We give them back when all that stuff needs to take place, and we just get to love them up, enjoy all the best parts. So it's been a lot of fun.
2: Well, let's talk about a pretty eventful 2023 for your family. First season as the head coach at Maple Mountain High School, correct?
3: That's correct.
2: Right? Yeah. So, and it was the year in which your son Jaron became an NFL player with the Minnesota Vikings, drafted 164th overall by Minnesota. What has this last year and a half been like for you and your family with everything kind of going on?
3: You know, it's kind of been status quo, I would say, for me personally, because honestly, I don't allow the external things to affect what I do daily, right? Because I have no control over it. I simply, you know, enjoy the process, and I've enjoyed the ride that has come with all of these different things. And it's just been a fun experience for me to see my kid go through what he went through, and then being able to come back to my home community and to accept a calling to be the head football coach, because it's not a job. You know, it's high school football.
2: Yeah.
3: You know, you don't get paid to do it. You do it as a calling to your community. And I've never coached in my community, although I've been around and I've coached for well over 26 odd years at the high school level. And so it just was an opportunity for me to come back and to pay it forward to my community. So
2: what was the transition like for you as a dad going from BYU quarterback Jaron Hall's dad and supporting him in that role and now supporting him as an NFL quarterback? What was that transition like?
3: I don't know. I think that, like, for me, being that, you know, I had an opportunity to play a little professional football. I've had several friends that have played. I've had nephews play. I've had extended family members playing in NFL. And so I've had a little bit of an idea of what it is. And I've always prepared myself, because I always thought Jaron would get an opportunity to play in the NFL. Quite frankly, I thought KJ would have had it not been for the injuries.
2: Sure.
3: But I just prepared myself to understand that, first and foremost, that, you know, it is a business. It's something that you can't count on, but you can be grateful for. And at the end of the day, I just am there to support my son in any capacity that I can, and to, you know, keep him in a position where, you know, emotionally he doesn't get too high or too low, and just understand the nature of any professional sport in such that it is a business. And it's quite often some people may say it's a cutthroat business, right? For lack of a better term. And ultimately, you know, I my emotions never ran high or low. I just was, because I knew how hard Jaron worked first and foremost. And I know that he can play in that league. And I you know, I told him as recently as a month ago, I said, hey, you're going to have a great NFL career. You just always steady the course and do what you've always done. Be you, be genuine, be authentic, and work harder than everybody else on the right things. So,
2: well, I don't know how many opportunities I'll have to do this, so I'm going to take this opportunity to do this now. As a father myself, I know what it means to me when I hear people from the outside will come up and compliment my children. That obviously makes me proud as a dad.
3: Yeah.
2: And so, like I said, I've gotten to know Jaron pretty well over the years. I got to know Dawson pretty well with the baseball team. And I've got to tell you, with those two children particularly, because those are the ones I got to know, you could not ask for two better young men.
3: Yeah.
2: And those guys, they're great human beings. They're kind. They're generous. they're obviously fantastic athletes, but as people, you and your wife did a fantastic job with those two young men.
3: Well, and I think, you know, Holly did a phenomenal job, more so than me, you know. And all the good parts came from her and all the negative stuff came from me. And we're just grateful that our kids, you know, have made choices for the most part just to be who they are and just to be genuine, authentic young people and to, you know, to for the most part stand by their faith and just to ultimately, you know, try to guide their lives in a spirit in which they believe that it's something that they should take. You know, they're not perfect. Everyone has their flaws, but you know, those two young men, all my boys, have been really good people, and that's the most thing I'm proud of. I mean, to the point that you just made, when someone says how good of a young person that your son is, and that speaks in more volumes than anything that has to do with sports or anything else, is that compliment about the nature of the man. So
2: Let's go back to you were talking about your first year as the head football coach at Maple Mountain. Was that always something that you wanted to do? Is it something that maybe you didn't think you'd have the opportunity to do? Take me through that.
3: Well, no. I mentioned, I've coached high school football for an awful long time.
2: Yeah.
3: I've coached at Payson High School with Jamal back in early 1998, I believe. Coached at Spanish Fork with Scott Brumfield. And then I coached with my brother Andy Stokes at Tempview for like 5 or 6 years. And then when this opportunity came up in my home area, it's literally the high school is not more than 3 minutes from my house. All of my sons went to school there. I never coached there because I didn't want to coach my kids.
2: Sure.
3: Right? I just didn't want to be a part of that process. Actually, when Kyson was in his sophomore and junior year, from Kyson's sophomore year on, I was coaching at Tempview while he was playing at Maple Mountain. And so it was never a matter of me having an opportunity to. I just never wanted to.
2: Gotcha.
3: Right?
2: Okay.
3: And when this opportunity opened up as the head coaching position came available, I was like, you know what? It's no better time than now. I have just my daughter, who's a soccer player, unrelated to football. I love the game of football. I love the kids in my community. I think that our community is absolutely a phenomenal place to raise a family. Thereby, I wanted to try to instill some core values in which I brought my kids up on this football field. And plus, I think there's so much talent from just a playing perspective and a player perspective in my community that there is a powerhouse to be developed there at Maple Mountain. And I wanted to be a part of that. And I believe they had a lot to give. And I have a lot of friends that wanted to volunteer their time as well. A lot of guys that played professional football, high-level college, coaching the college level. So I have a phenomenal staff of men that volunteer their time to our community. It's a lot, mind you, right? Because, you know, I demand a lot. Because my theory is if you're going to do it the right way. And it's not about, are you doing too much? No, it's like, you know, we're not doing anything that other successful programs in the state are doing, right? Mm-hmm. That's what we're bringing. It's a lot different than what was there previously. A lot more demands, a lot more time, but, you know, if you want to do it, then do it the right way. So,
2: what life lessons have you learned as a result of football, whether it's playing football, whether it's coaching football, and how do you use those to, you know, to inform your players about what this game can do for them?
3: Well, I think it's the ultimate team sport. You know, all 11 guys have to rely on all 11 guys for any given play to work. If one guy doesn't do their job, then the play breaks down, regardless if it's on offense or defense or special teams. And so you learn to rely on someone else, genuinely rely on someone else for that event to take place the way it's supposed to. And, you know, you try to tell the kids that, hey, look, all of you guys have to come together collectively. It's not about the power of me. It's the power of we, right? We all have to collectively come together in order for us to be successful. And at the end of the day, you do the best that you can do. That's the other thing. Like, it's like everyone's not going to be at the same level, but you can get the max out of yourself. Everyone can be the maximum of whom they are. You know, they can be the best version of themselves. And if you're the best version of yourself genuinely, then this program or any program's going to be much, much better. And those are some of the things we try to teach the kids, that, hey, do all you can, be the best version of yourself that you can be. ultimately, be honest. Understand that you're going to have some failures. And with failures comes success. You're not going to be perfect. I make mistakes, you know, and I'm 50 something odd years old, and I say sorry all the time, right? And it's okay to say sorry. It's okay to make mistakes, and I make sure that I model that by being a genuine, authentic person. I don't do all the right things all the time, but you know what I do? I'll make amends by saying I'm sorry, I apologize, and I own up to it. And I expect the kids to do the same thing. Right. They need to own up to the things that they're falling short with. And it's OK.
2: Yeah.
3: So
2: I want to go back just a couple years to growing up in Las Vegas.
3: Yeah.
2: So take me back to a young Kalen Hall. What was life like growing up in Vegas?
3: I had a good life overall, you know, single parent household, latchkey kid, right? You know, I kind of did a lot of things on my own. So my independence was always something that I was okay with. I was okay being by myself, playing by myself, playing pickup basketball games in my house by myself, or playing football games in my house by myself. So I was always okay being by myself. But then when I started to branch out, get into the community, start playing tackle football, you know, I became a part of a family unit that was a little bit missing in my life. And that's why I think I gravitated to football, because it had something that I didn't grow up with, right? I had a bunch of young men that were my same age, the same likeness, trying to collectively reach one common goal. And I really liked that, because I liked the camaraderie of the brotherhood. And that's what football was to me early on. You know, Vegas was a place in the early 80s that was a lot different than it is today, right? When I was growing up, you know, it was a small community. Everyone knew everybody. And you had an opportunity to be an individual without being overwhelmed by the masses, right? It was a smaller place to grow up. You know, it was a great place to grow up. I really had a good time, although, you know, it was a place of independence for a lot of times.
2: In high school, you were the Gatorade Player of the Year in high school.
3: Yeah.
2: Tell me about the recruiting process. What was that like for you? Because every athlete has their own individual story and situation with their recruitment. What was
3: Absolutely.
2: Yours like?
3: So, you know, I had a lot of interest from a lot of schools in that area.

0: that he has for good on representing BYU, which is cool.
1: I love that this story is just beginning.
0: Yep. It's just one of the first chapters. I mean, it's just getting going. Let's go.
1: Weigh in on X, Facebook, and Instagram to join the conversation.
0: Okay, one of the major topics in college sports right now has to do with player eligibility. Not sure if you've ever heard that or every hour throughout the past couple years. One of the proposals that's picked up a lot of steam in recent weeks is the 5 years for 5 years of eligibility, essentially eliminating redshirt seasons. Brian Fisher of Sports Illustrated reported earlier in the week that the NCAA president, Charlie Baker, pushing for the 5-in-5 proposal to be voted on as emergency legislation in May,
1: wild,
0: with implementation taking place as soon as this June. What do you make of this, and who would this affect the most at Brigham?
1: Okay, this is crazy.
0: By the way, look at that last two words there, religious missions. That's us. Hi, that's us.
1: Hey-o! If they try and implement this thing by June, if they get permission and it passes, and this is official, and they're trying to do it by June, I don't know what is going, how we handle this. I mean, literally.
0: K-Butt, it's still, it's like, you around?
1: Every team that's sad about losing their previous seniors is now saying, hey, hold on that whatever professional career you're going to do, whether it's in basketball or not, come on back.
0: The Shanghai Sharks.
1: Yeah, come on back. Let's run it back and do it again. Like, the scramble that will be involved if this passes in June is going to be unprecedented.
0: Yeah.
1: We think that the portal is busy now. It would go absolutely haywire. Like, we're talking Y2K levels, but an actual problem.
0: What was his name? Charlie Steiner? Follow me to freedom! The Sports Center commercial.
1: I mean, that's kind of what I envision the situation would be like.
0: It would be chaos.
1: Instantaneous.
0: As if it wasn't chaotic already.
1: How many hundreds, thousands of players are now just like throwing their name back into the mix immediately?
0: Does Richie Saunders return to BYU?
1: Does Kaba Kata come back and play one more?
0: I think there's no way, if this passed, that Richie would return to BYU coming off the ACL. I think he's going pro. He's done. Kaba, on the other hand, I haven't checked, you know, with the team on their thoughts of this, but that would be interesting. Like, do you bring in an international guy and you have Kaba and you have kind of two – you have a proven starter and you have another – I don't know. I don't know what this means for a guy like Kaba.
1: Most of these teams will have set rosters already.
0: Including probably BYU, question mark, unless, like you mentioned, June 13th, they're waiting for certain, who knows, Italian big man or other international guys that are dipping their toes in – NBA waters or not. Like, also, what's your budget like? How much do you have left? Like, yeah, there's some teams that haven't really started signing anybody, and then there's others that have already kind of filled up. Like, Iowa State said, we don't have time for you, Milan Momchilovic, to go to the NBA and then maybe come back and then be on the roster. They're like, we have to move on from you, which is almost crazy to me. Can you imagine if BYU had a guy like – BYU would never do that to Richie. Sorry, we have to move on from you. It's like, no, you save a spot for that dude. What are you doing?
1: Who are you pushing out? Again, it's like
0: Push out Milan Momchilovic or Richie.
1: It's like a Jay Leno, Conan O'Brien situation where Conan gets named as the next guy, the host of The Tonight Show. Like, yeah, we're doing it. And then it's like, hey, buddy. Actually,
0: I changed my mind.
1: We changed our minds, and you're going to have to go somewhere else. Because it's not working out. It would be that type of awkward situation for hundreds of players and so many teams. If they're like, this player's better than you. He can come back. He's got another year of eligibility. So, yeah, sorry.
0: How many guys, for BYU, to me, I don't know if they're like, no, we've totally moved on from Kaba or not. But, like, if this passed, could you be in a desperation spot where you're like, no, we would like you to come back?
1: These guys take no scholarship to come back? Of course they wouldn't.
0: No.
1: Of course they wouldn't. So now you're now impacting scholarshiped players.
0: What is a scholarship in 2026? Because you know what's ceased to be discussed? I'm not talking about BYU. I'm talking relative NCAA. The academic part of all of this,
1: sure,
0: relative to transfers and whatnot.
1: So, and I know you say, like, hey, we can pay for your school with NIL, but like, it's still money.
0: BYU will have
1: still money
0: spots. It's just whether they want to use all 15 scholarships.
1: Yeah. It's a fascinating
0: ordeal.
1: It could
0: be really chaotic.
1: Like, I don't want it to happen by June. I think it's too chaotic.
0: If they say this is enacted for next year.
1: Fine.
0: Meaning 27-28.
1: Now you have some time to prepare for it.
0: Let's ask Fran what he thinks, too.
1: This seems crazy. Seems wild.

0: Okay, let's pick up the tempo as we get into the hurry-up drill.
1: Arizona Cardinals drafted Notre Dame running back Jeremiah Love at number 3 last night. What does this mean for Tyler Allgeier with the Cardinals?
0: It feels exactly like a replay of what happened in Atlanta when the Falcons drafted Bijan Robinson.
1: Bijan.
0: And Tyler was doing his thing and thought maybe he was going to be the cowbell and be the guy. Well, they went out and got an incredible player. And it worked out for the most part between the two. Like, Tyler's role was understandably limited because Bijan Robinson is so good. But it feels like he's pacing again for that type of situation, which is unfortunate because I thought maybe Tyler Allgeier is finally going to get to be the guy.
1: They're not paying him like he's the guy, though.
0: $12.25 million.
1: 2 for 12 is backup money. So clearly they were like, you're going to be our backup guy. So I think he's still in a good spot right there, although they need a quarterback. Jacoby Brissett's kind of penciled in as the guy. They're not going to be that good.
0: Well, quarterback's best friend's a good running game and good defense, right?
1: When you're playing from behind, you're throwing the ball a lot, which is what the Cardinals will be doing.
0: So is it a good situation for Tyler to throw the ball a lot?
1: No.
0: Playing from behind?
1: No.
0: The Rams drafted Alabama quarterback Ty Simpson, number 13 overall, in the first round.
1: Orlovsky vindicated.
0: I'm sure Puka Nacua took notice. What does it mean for Puka in L.A. with Ty Simpson drafted that high?
1: I think it's a weird move by the Rams. I think they're in win-now mode. I think they should have got another wide receiver to go with Puka. So, yeah, this will be the guy probably throwing to Puka in a year from now.
0: Yeah, that if that wasn't the biggest surprise of the first round, it's got to be one of the three biggest. I mean, I was like, what? Really? Okay. Simpson at number 13 to the Rams. It would indicate that he is the guy that's going to be thrown to Puka Nacua for a long time.
1: Matthew Stafford's like, you got me what? You got me a guy I have to teach, not a weapon? What are we doing? The Big 12 has 6 first-round picks last night, tied for 3rd with the ACC, only 1 behind the SEC's 7 first-round picks. What did you make of that?
0: Talent gap's totally erased, Jerem. It's totally erased.
1: How about the Big 10 with 10, man?
0: Yeah, not coming a shocker. On the I mean, Indiana and Ohio State leading the charge there in the Big Ten.
1: Ohio State 4 in the first 11.
0: Come on. The Big Ten to be expected, but it was kind of cool to see the Big 12 have 6 players get selected in the most prominent round of the draft.
1: Utah 2 in the first round for the first time.
0: Let's see how the rest of the draft plays out and see how different these numbers get.
1: That's where the SEC is going to do their thing, dude.
0: 7 rounds, yeah. SEC's like, hey,
1: just wait.
0: 87 picks later.
1: They're going to have a lot, dude. Go with the Big Ten.
0: On to some BYU golf, because the legendary Bruce Brockbank, head coach 34 years at BYU, has announced his retirement. What does Bruce Brockbank mean to BYU and BYU men's golf?
1: Oh, man, what a career. A mark of consistent excellence. So many good players, PGA Tour players, conference titles, NCAA regionals, 24 All-Americans. He did the BYU way. He's already in the Utah Golf Hall of Fame, the Golf Coaches Association of America Hall of Fame. Bruce has represented very well for a long time. Congratulations on a tremendous career. And hopefully this group can get to the NCAA championships like many before have.
0: Yeah. I said this on social media yesterday, and I absolutely mean it. The world is a better place because of Bruce Brockbank and the impact he's had on so many people. He's gone through significant adversities personally, and he just has such an eye of faith and love his soft-spoken nature, so consistent. He can absolutely still play golf. Don't let him fool you. Like, he will embarrass you on a golf course still. So in retirement, I wish you many good rounds, and I hope people are dumb enough to challenge you, Bruce.
1: I won't be. I know that. Congrats to Bruce.
0: Congratulations. Awesome. He's the best.
1: And still work to do in the next 2 months here.
0: Absolutely.
1: BYU baseball looks to bounce back from the Game 1 loss in Tucson to Arizona last night. Game 2 tonight, 9 Eastern on ESPN+. BYU Radio.
0: Up next, it's a ESPN Fran Fraschilla Friday, as we discuss A.J. DeBonta entering the NBA draft. Is he going to go number 1? And what is he like most about the Cougars roster next season?
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0: Welcome back to Studio B on May 1st. I am Spencer Linton. He is Jerem Jordan. 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
0: Here we go!
1: NBA Draft. Branch will play for the Cougars next year. He's in Provo taking classes as we speak. The incoming freshman, a composite five-star for 24/7 Sports, and the sixth-ranked player in the class of 2026.
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0: BYU baseball, if you missed it just a few minutes ago, and we were talking about it on Star Wars Night, defeats the Utah Utes, the dark side, 6-4 in the first game of the series. The Batcats put up five runs in the fifth inning to take the lead. Game two of the series tonight, 8 Eastern. 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
1: I feel like you or I should have dropped in on the play-by-play and dropped a bunch of references last night.
0: It's a trap!
1: BYU softball fell to number 25 Arizona State at home yesterday, 9-4. Spencer called this one. Haley Shuley led the Cougars with a two-run homer. Game two of the series tonight, 8 Eastern, on ESPN Plus.
0: Never tell me the odds!
1: What are you calling scruffy-looking?
0: An update from day two at the Robison Invitational. Notable events on the men's side. Carter Cutting broke the 36-year-old facility record in the 1,500 meter with a time of 3:40 and 20 hundredths, surpassing the previous record by 2 seconds. Olympian James Corrigan made his debut in the 3,000-meter steeplechase. He finished with a time of 8 minutes, 55 seconds, and 10 hundredths and took third in the event. From the third-ranked women's team, the Cougars won 7 different events. Emerald Kerr recorded her first win in the steeplechase at the time of 10:42.06, and the 4x100 relay squad notched a win with a time of 44.66 seconds.
1: Cougs in the MLB. We got the BYU Bowl tonight. Daniel Schneeman with the Guardians in Sacramento to take on Justin Sterner and the A's. Hopefully they match up. Schneeman currently on a 7-game hitting streak. He's batting .321.
0: Come on!
1: Homers, 14 RBIs.
0: Got a grand slam in those 4 homers as well.
1: Go, baby.
0: And A.J. DeBonta and Richie Saunders have been invited to the NBA Draft Combine May 10th through the 17th in Chicago. 17 total players from the Big 12 were among the 73 invitees. Wonder what they would have Richie do in said combine, aside from the interview process and meeting with different GMs.
1: Reps, measurables.
0: Yeah.
1: But obviously not going to compete in anything physical, recovering from the ACL, but good for him. He's been in 2 major mock drafts. He's invited the combine.
0: I love it. He might be picked.
1: That's the other thing we've talked about that he missed is he's been in 2 mocks in the second round. It's like, what?
0: Remember when we had the conversation about if BYU football or basketball is going to produce more draft picks this year? If Richie goes, it'll be basketball over football.
1: Well, it'll be tied, right?
0: Tied, that's right. Tied, yeah. Yeah, how about that?
1: Wow.
0: How about that?
1: Shout out Carson Ryan.
0: 2-2. Carson Ryan of the Cleveland Browns. Love the videos that are coming out from that as well.
1: Yeah, it's awesome.
0: When we come back, John Kurtz The Open for Business podcast, he specializes in Big 12 coverage. So we're going to ask him, what does he make of the Big 12 private equity deal? And does he believe Texas Tech is still the favorite to win the Big 12 in light of the strange Brendan Sorsby situation? This is BYU Sports Nation.
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0: 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I'm Spencer Linton alongside Jerem Jordan. Joining us now, host of the Open for Business podcast. He is a Big 12 sports insider. John Kurtz is back, and graphically speaking, he's also a BYU Hall of Fame tight end.
1: Hall of Fame tight end for BYU.
0: Let's go, John.
1: The people don't really know, but now they know.
14: It's funny, man. I still get people like really confused on Twitter because of that. But you know, it's part of the bit. I got to do it.
1: I thought you were a K-State guy. We put up a graphic that I think was meant for Dennis Pitta in a previous or later segment. But that's your Twitter profile. I love that you still have that up. I think that's great.
14: Yeah, no. So it was Brian Billick actually.
1: Oh, Brian Billick.
14: which was the funniest part because I was like, dude. I mean, listen, I got cut from like every high school team that I tried out for, football, basketball, baseball. Like, I got to soak up the Brian Billick spotlight here being a Hall of Fame tight end when I've got it.
1: That's funny.
0: John Kurtz, Hall of Famer in our hearts, no doubt
1: about
0: it.
1: Hall of Fame podcaster and newsletter.
0: On BYU Sports Nation. During the break, we had a second to chat before we came back live, and we were kind of joking about the craziness of the last week, and so we're going to run down a number of different things that we want to get your opinion on as it pertains to those big-time headlines in the Big 12, beginning with the Brendan Sorsby news and the implications into extensive gambling and what that means for Texas Tech and Sorsby. What's your reaction at this point now that you've had some days to digest what's happening, and what do you see happening for both the Red Raiders and Sorsby as this thing plays out?
14: Yeah, it's a tough deal, man. I mean, first and foremost, as I really started to think about this, I was like, it's such a bummer that you have these two programs in the Big 12 seeming like they're starting to separate, right? Like Texas Tech and BYU, and each has now had a controversy with a star player that is probably going to cost both of them their season. Like, I would not anticipate Brendan Sorsby is going to play, and I know the reporting out there It's been over 10,000 bets since 2022. Really, it seems like one is the biggest issue. It's the one in 2022 when he bet on Indiana when he was playing for Indiana. And the precedent that's been set on that with Hunter Deckers, the Iowa State quarterback from a few years ago, is if you do that, he bet $15 on an Iowa State game that he did not play in, and he was permanently ruled ineligible. So I don't think there's going to be any leniency here, even though Sorsby has entered a treatment program. And certainly, like, kudos to him for doing that. I wish him the best. But the NCAA has very few things where they can actually bring down the hammer on people anymore for, right? I heard the phrase this week, the NCAA is a hammer looking for a nail. They don't have any more nails. Like, they can't, they get sued on everything. They can't do much, but they can do this for right now. So I doubt that they're going to be very lenient on this, which means a lot more pressure on Will Hammond to get back from his ACL injury to play quarterback for Texas Tech. I would imagine that's what they want the ultimate solution to be. So we'll see how that goes. You know, I think Texas Tech is still a, to me, they are still a top contender, but I would take them now from being one of the, like, slam dunk overwhelming favorites to win a Power Four conference this year to just one of the contenders with, to me, BYU and Houston. I think that's the top tier to me, Texas Tech, BYU and Houston. So that's the side of this that's like, hey, what happens on the field? What's the impact of that? We could have a whole different conversation about how crazy I think it is that all these shows that are talking about Brendan Sorsby are doing it in between gambling reads, right? And it's just, we have the proliferation of that is so insane to me. And some of that seems, you know, the way it's on your phone, we're all addicted to our phones. It just, some of it seems kind of predatory to me. And it's like, then you're giving these guys millions of dollars. And like, what do you, so I think we're going to see more of these stories happen, unfortunately. And, you know, the tough part of this one is one of the first major ones hit the Big 12.
1: And then literally after the news, it's like, well, what are the odds that they're still the, it's like, what'd you say, odds? Like, what are we doing? Come on. Also in the news this week with the Big 12, private capital entering the conversation. What do you make of the Big 12 offering this up to its teams if they want it?
14: Yeah, you know, the interesting part about this deal is everybody will come in for the headline of like, okay, first of all, anything with the word private in front of it, whether it's equity or capital, that really raises people's antennas because private equity has such a bad reputation for like stripping things for parts. And I understand why there's concern there. Also, people are like, oh, $30 million per team. Like, you know, how are you going to pay that back? It's at like a 10% interest rate. Like, what does this mean? I think when you dig into it, the bigger part of the story is that the Big 12 feels like this is a business relationship that's really going to help. They say, so Redbird and Weatherford, the two capital partners here, they say that they've already created $130 million plus in revenue over the next 5 years with things like their deal with PayPal, the Players Era tournament that Big 12 teams are playing in. And the Big 12 talks a lot in the story, the press release and the stories that have been written about it, about like, hey, we're trying to find different revenue streams. And these guys are really good at doing that because they have done that in professional sports. And the Big 12 also is taking $12.5 million as the league office as a part of this to invest in other revenue streams. So I think the league probably views it more as like, that's the bigger piece of it. And then, oh, by the way, yes, schools, like, hey, if you want to borrow some money too, if you're in a pinch and you need some help, you can do that now. But the reporting is saying like 2 to 6 teams that will do it. So we're not talking about the whole league. And, you know, I mean, I know BYU's been clear about where they stand on that. Utah has a $500 million private equity deal themselves. So I'd imagine they're probably not going to be involved in this. Kansas got a $300 million donation from David Booth. I would imagine they're probably not going to be involved in this. I think there are other Big 12 schools that are exploring deals like the Kansas and Utah deal on their own right now. So that's probably why you're only going to see a couple actually do this. And then the other part of it is, you know, I mean, you saw the Big Ten deal. It was billions of dollars when they were talking to UC Investments. And then the Utah deal is $500 million for themselves. We're talking about $30 million for each school. And I'm not saying that that's nothing to sneeze at. Like, that is obviously a lot of money. But just comparatively to some of these other deals that we've seen, it is small. It's small potatoes. So I don't think it's quite as big a deal as some people have made it out to be when people like really want to vilify it. The other part of it is it's the reality of what the situation is for a lot of schools these days. You can either kind of mortgage the future, you know, take a loan right now, make sure that you can compete over the next 5 to 7 years and hope that you get included in whatever the next big wave of realignment or change is going to be, if it's Super League, whatever. Or you can just punt on it right now and say, well, we'll not be included in the next version of that. And that's it's over right now. So to me, it's just a question of, do you want to try to be included in the next thing and then figure out the finances on the back end, or do you want to just give up now? That's unfortunately the situation I think a lot of schools are in.
0: John Kurtz is the host of the Open for Business podcast. He is a Big 12 insider. Let's now move to the 5 years of eligibility conversation that many are backing and getting behind to give athletes, instead of 4 years to play, 5 years to play. John, do you feel like this movement is going to get ratified and be implemented? And if so, how do you see that impacting the future of collegiate sports?
14: It sure seems like it's going to happen. I will just say, like, everybody that talks about it right now speaks about it in almost like definite terms. Like, I was even listening to Casey Alexander, K-State's new men's basketball coach, doing a press conference yesterday, and he basically said as much right there. Like, hey, yeah, we think this is going to happen. So I'm certainly anticipating that's going to be the deal. Things have gotten really weird and out of whack with eligibility, and there are so many, you know, there's different lawsuits about things. We had the COVID situation. It does feel like just having one standard blanket, like, here you go, do this, not having to worry about how many games you're playing as a freshman, do you still have a red shirt? Like, it does seem like it would take a lot of confusion out of the process. One thing I think it will do is financially, it's going to be really beneficial to certain players. Like, again, to use a K-State example, the conversation that K-State fans have been having here is like, so Avery Johnson right now it's his fourth year of playing college football. He's played extensively all 4 years, so he would be a senior. He's getting paid a lot, seven figures, right, this year to come play. And the conversation now is, well, wait, hold on. If this passes, he could play next year. And if you go to the NFL, you get even if he gets drafted, like a late-round draft pick, I mean, he would make probably four or five times the amount of money playing college football again next year, assuming he has a decent year this year, than he would by going to the NFL. So it's going to be really financially important for a lot of players that I think will have that opportunity. And hopefully it just decreases the confusion. I would also say the NFL, you know, there's been a lot of conversation about the NFL draft. NFL people will tell you, like, oh man, the draft pool just is not nearly as good anymore because kids are staying in college. I would think they probably don't like it because it just affords more opportunities for guys to stay, make more in NIL money than they're going to make in the NFL. And then the talent pool that they're picking from every year gets weaker.
0: Fascinating week, to say the least, and more to come, no doubt about it. John, thanks for bringing the heat, brother. Not technically a Hall of Fame tight end, but graphically speaking, we're just going to keep rolling with it.
14: Hey, throw me the ball sometime, man. I'll show you my skills, get some cones out there. I'll give you a nice three-cone drill.
15: Heck yeah.
0: I love it. Hey, let's do this again soon, brother. Good stuff.
15: Thanks, John.
14: Hey, anytime, guys. Take care.
0: John Kurtz from the Open for Business podcast.
15: Love his newsletter.
0: So good. So informed. 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
0: BYU Sports Station continues live from Studio B with our latest Deep Blue feature and a legacy story at that. BYU track and cross-country star Carmen Alder is the daughter of two BYU track and field parents. But when her career as an athlete became uncertain, those good parents and good coaches helped her find strength to overcome those obstacles. This is Deep Blue with Carmen Alder.
19: We're here in Ecuador, specifically in the hometown of my mom.
20: We are, I will say, one of the nicest places in Ecuador.
19: Her house was just a couple miles down the road, and she also used to run up here.
20: This is our place, Elenisa's High Altitude Training Camp.
19: When she got this land, I think a lot of people expect her kind of to turn into farmland. And then she kind of was like, actually, I'm going to make this a training camp because I want to just inspire all these other kids. So this is like a special place. It's always been for my mom, for my family, for me.
21: Athletics was definitely a big part of my life growing up. My parents have never really stopped running, so they've always been running. And once my parents kind of realized we were kind of good at running and we liked it, I mean, they were excited because, like, okay, like, we know tons about it.
20: I was recruited for BYU to go run, and I was there for 2 years when I met my husband, who was in the track team, too.
21: Growing up, it was always like, oh, you could go to BYU to run like we did, and, like, now I am. Like, this is kind of crazy.
22: When Carmen's on, Carmen's on. I love her zest for life. She brought this energy, and I can look in Carmen's eyes before a race and go, okay, today's the day. But on the flip side, I can also look in Carmen's eyes on a race day and go, today's not going to be the day. The first time that I really noticed the pure panic attack and witnessed it was at Indoor Nationals. We're lining up, and she's leading off our distance medley relay. And she's done these times over and over again in practice. But the idea of failing was so fearful for her that it completely paralyzed her in the moment. And that's when I noticed the very first panic attack and just the degree of how bad it was.
21: My junior year, the next year, it was arguably like my best cross-country season of my life. Like, I had won pre-nats, which is like a big meet, and it was in Wisconsin, so it was on the course that was going to be the national course that year. You know, everything's going great. I was so pumped, and then as we got closer to natties, I just felt uneasy. I remember just thinking, like, this is not even like nerves, like, this is like I am truly like terrified, and I'm trying to like rationalize with myself. I'm like, you're not gonna die tomorrow. It's literally just a race. Like, you've done this. And I think of myself as a very logical person, but I'm just like, my body's having like a physical reaction, and I can't like logic my way out of it.
22: It was me seeing her crawling, pausing for 20 seconds, finishing dead last. I'd never seen anything like that.
21: And like, cross country is a team sport, so, and like, we really emphasize like the team. And I think what got me the most was because, like, if I fail, like, a race and it's just me, that's, like, you know, whatever. But, like, I was letting the team down. And that really got to me. And so I finished, and I remember I was just on the ground. I'm like, they hate me. Like, they hate me. Like, I just, like, blew the race for us.
22: But how sad she was and how much she was crying after that race and clamping up. And I just told her she didn't have to do this anymore.
21: I was devastating to hear, because that's like my running coach, and she's basically saying that, like, maybe you should stop running. And I was just so shook, and I didn't really know what to say.
20: Last year was one of the summers that we came here a little bit longer than what usually, but I think it was just the perfect time that our family needed to be here. And I think being able to be here together, it gave her the chance to be a little bit more open and tell me and tell her sisters how she was really feeling.
21: It really bothered me, the fact that, like, I had been able to kind of, like, manage my OCD kind of on my own without letting anyone know for, like, years. So it was very hard to finally kind of admit to, like, my family that I had this problem when I, like, kind of had been able to kind of manage it by myself.
19: I could tell how hard it was for her to kind of confess that to me, that she was kind of, you know, she had anxiety, that she was struggling with OCD, that she was feeling anxious. It was so weird because I'm like, I had no idea. Like, I thought you were completely fine. And I'm hearing this and it kind of really opened my eyes to how much she'd been hiding it. And it definitely, I felt like a little bit bad. Kind of like, I wish I'd known, I wish I'd noticed.
21: It was also surprising and hard for me to even say anything because I'm like, oh my gosh, like, I can't believe I just told you guys that. That was a very hard moment for me, but you guys made it not that hard.
20: Well, I appreciate that you have the courage to tell me.
21: Well, thank you for listening and reacting in a way that was helpful.
20: That was a big step to recognize that there was a problem, that she needs help and professional help. Alone, she's not going to be able to fix what is going on.
21: I'd been in Ecuador. I'd finally admitted that I had OCD, was being better about my mental health, because I also knew, like, hey, like, for Cross, like, I need to be in a better mental headspace. I was just lying in bed. I was thinking about, like, last year, what Coach T said, where she was like, this might not be worth it. I kind of had this realization where I'm like, oh, like, she's saying that because she cared about me.
22: She wrote me a letter, actually. And I think it must have been in the moment where she realized, oh, wow, this was out of love. For me, it was clear that the pressure that she put on herself and how she tied running to her self-worth and acceptance and love and value was all dependent on how she was performing rather than who she was as a person. That was really my reasoning for, like, maybe we should walk away from this. This thing is completely tearing you apart, and that's not what sport is meant to do. And I had to ask that question because she needed to ask herself that same question. But when I got the letter afterwards, I knew something great was going to follow for her. I didn't know what it was going to be or what event or what any of that. I just knew she was starting to figure it out.
21: No, we did not.
2: Where is she?
21: I definitely did a lot of soul searching and, like, praying that season, and I feel like this was just, like, God's confirmation that, like, I was doing the right things and I was, like, on the right track. But, like, my approach to it and how I, like, am going forward with my mental health is, like, completely different than what it was.
20: I think the best that I've been doing is praying for her, because I believe there are some stuff that I cannot fix it. Heavenly Father Kim, and there is higher power. I think it's more important that she knows that she has a Heavenly Father that loves her, that she's special.
21: I'm going to continue to learn, and, like, you know, it's going to be with me for the rest of my life, but I think my change in my mindset and my approach to how I handle my mental health, like, I hopefully will continue to move in the right direction my whole life. And that has probably been the thing I'm most proud of.
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0: This is Finding Center, a daily half hour of spiritual focus. Today on Finding Center, the theme is maximizing our potential. Michelle D. Craig, first counselor in the Young Women General Presidency of The Church of Jesus Christ of Latter-day Saints when this devotional was given, will give her message entitled, This is My Day of Opportunity.
1: I feel the weight of saying something that will help you this morning. I want to share a message from my heart. I want to tell you some things that have helped me. Let me start with a story. Although I grew up in Provo, right before my junior year of high school, my family moved to Harrisburg, Pennsylvania. President Spencer W. Kimball, the prophet at the time, called my father to serve as a mission president, and so my family packed up and left. When I moved back to Provo for my freshman year of college, I came alone, and I saw the BYU campus through the eyes of a new freshman, away from home and family. I didn't know a soul when I moved into the dorms. I had been really lonely in high school, but I determined that I would use this opportunity as a fresh start. My brother challenged me to learn the names of three new people each day and then call them by name whenever I saw them. I volunteered for service opportunities that took me outside of my comfort zone. And of course, even talking to some people was outside of my comfort zone. I learned that focusing on others made me happier. And it was here at BYU that I found joy in keeping my covenants as I got myself out of bed on Sunday mornings and attended church. And I learned the value of time. I know that you are entering finals and your time is precious. And you may be feeling some anxiety about that. I honestly still have a recurring nightmare that I'm back in school and that it's finals week, but that I didn't attend class once all semester. In fact, in my dreams, I can't even remember where my classroom is when I try to attend one last class period before the final. We can all relate to feelings of fear and panic when we realize that there just may not be enough time to finish what we have committed to do. Speaking of panic, I remember walking into the testing center. There were times I walked in with dread, knowing that I was not prepared, but that it was too late to do anything about it. Other times I remember feeling a quiet confidence. I had paid the price and felt comfortable in my mastery of the material I would be tested on. This life is like a testing center. Occasionally, we're given true and false tests in life, clear right and wrong choices, moments of truth. At those moments, stand up, stand tall, choose with courage. But more often, everyday life hands us multiple choice tests, and sometimes they feel like the ones we're convinced our professor is using to try to trick us. Is it A, B, C, A and C, all of the above, none of the above? All the choices may be good, but wrong for this moment. Do we study or go to the temple? Major in French or philosophy? Multiple choice tests of life, including our decisions about the use of our time, require wisdom and deeper understanding. That's why they are given to us by our school teachers and by the great teacher and refiner of our souls. Amulek reminds us that this life is the time for men to prepare to meet God. Yea, behold, the day of this life is the day for men to perform their labors. Using our time wisely is not just a matter of having more self-discipline or willpower, of utilizing the latest planner or time management app to help us organize and prioritize. We make real change when we understand the gift of time, the gift of a new day. Years ago, I heard a talk by President Thomas S. Monson that changed the way I thought about my time. He wrote about making the most of our opportunities and warned us to, quote, turn away from the tempting allurement and eventual snare so cunningly and carefully offered us by old man procrastination. 2 centuries ago, Edward Young said that procrastination is the thief of time. Actually, procrastination is much more. It is the thief of our self-respect. It nags at us and spoils our fun. It deprives us of the fullest realization of our ambition and hopes. Knowing this, we jar ourselves back to reality with the sure knowledge that this is my day of opportunity. I will not waste it. End quote. That last line remained in my mind and in my heart. I typed up that phrase, "This is my day of opportunity. I will not waste it." And I put it on my refrigerator as a constant reminder that each day is a gift. And what I choose to do with the time and the talents I have been given is my gift to God each day. Each time I went to the fridge, I remembered my commitment not to waste my opportunity. I look out and I see outstanding young men and young women who have worked hard, and you're here at a university that aims not only to provide a world-class education, but also to assist individuals in their quest for perfection and eternal life. This truly is your day of opportunity. In the 1890s, an Italian economist named Vilfredo Pareto, okay, say that fast a few times, he observed that 80% of the wealth in his country was controlled by just 20% of the population. This realization led to a theory that plays out in many areas of life. It's known as the Pareto Principle, the 80-20 rule, or the law of the vital few. 80% of our success comes from only 20% of our activities. For example, Microsoft found that by fixing the top 20% of the most reported bugs, 80% of the errors and crashes in a given system would be removed. In business, there's a saying that 20% of clients bring in 80% of the revenue. Some say that the same holds true in sports, and that 15% of the players produce 85% of the total wins, while the other 85% of the players create 15% of the wins. This principle, although interesting when applied to computers, clients, or sports, is crucial to understand in life. Most of our progress comes from only a few key things. I've said it before that being more does not necessarily equate to doing more. It's easy to get caught in a busyness trap and spend our time on activities that contribute little to our overall goals, while procrastinating the top 10 or 20% of things that are most valuable and important. In the most recent general conference, President Russell M. Nelson said, quote, "I plead with you to take a prayerful look at how you spend your time," end quote. If we want to avoid wasting our day of opportunity, the answer isn't just to go faster. We want to go in the right direction, to focus on the vital few things that determine our success. So what should we focus on? Years ago, I heard Elder Jeffrey R. Holland speak at the funeral of an outstanding young man in my ward named Ben. In speaking of Ben, he reminded us of what matters most in each new day of opportunity. Elder Holland taught me that we can learn about life's vital few things when faced with the passing of someone we love. Quote, "One of the benefits of attending a funeral is that we get a tremendous reminder that this world is not our home, and no one in this room ought to think that it is. Nobody came here to stay, and nobody is going to do so. We sometimes live and think and act like this is home, that everything we can accrue and everything we can accomplish in a material or temporal or even a civic way is the be-all and end-all of life. Our mortal deeds and accomplishments are important. They're valuable. The best of them are gifts of God. We have a wonderful world. It's meant to be wonderful, but it's a wonderful way station, not a final destination. I will cherish the lessons that Ben has left with me about how you get ready to move on, what you spend your time doing, and where you put your focus, and how much you need to remember that this is the telestial kingdom, not celestial. Ben taught that we ought to use the former to prepare for the latter." Elder Holland continued, "When it comes down to it, there aren't very many things you can take out of this world. A funeral is quick to remind us of that. As near as I can tell, you take three things. You take your character, including what you've learned, what you've done, and who you've become. To build character is one of the purposes for which we are here. You take the ordinances of the gospel. Because of the ordinances, the third thing that we pray we can take and we plan to take and we want to take is our family. End quote. Character, ordinances, and family relationships. These three things became my vital few, the things I would give my best time and energy to. I also posted these words in a prominent place on my refrigerator to serve as a constant reminder. So, learning from Elder Holland's advice on life and death, I want to talk with you about focusing on our character, on ordinances and covenants, and our family relationships. These three things should prioritize our never-ending to-do lists and motivate us to reduce distractions that keep us from things that really matter so that we don't waste our opportunity here on earth. But first, let me say that I hope you'll take notice of any impressions that will surely come to you if you're listening with the Spirit as we talk about these things. In fact, I'll tell you a quick story before we go on. When my nephew McKay was just a little boy, he had been playing with toys and he'd made a big mess. My brother asked McKay to clean up, but each time he went to check on McKay, he found him doing a lot of playing, but no cleaning. He was beginning to get exasperated and McKay could tell. Finally, my brother asked McKay to stop and ask himself a question. What should I do? McKay thought for a minute and then he said, "Dad, listen. It's the Holy Ghost. And the Holy Ghost is saying, McKay, do nothing." Okay. I have a testimony that when it comes to asking with real intent what we need to do to improve our discipleship, to use our time and talents in a way that our Father in Heaven wants, the Holy Ghost will always tell us to do something. So listen and resolve to do something. Let's talk about character. God gives us experiences from which He intends us to forge a more divine character and invites us to join in His work of gathering Israel and helping others enjoy eternal life. That's a big goal, but help comes disguised in small packages. I remember getting ready for bed one Sunday night years ago. I was exhausted and discouraged. The kids were all very young. My husband, Boyd, was busy with work and was serving in a bishopric here on campus. He was gone most of the week and each Sunday from early in the morning until it was time for dinner, if we were lucky. I took the children to church each week in the Harris Fine Arts Center. Sacrament meetings were so quiet. I spent the entire time trying to keep my children busy and occupied so that they didn't disrupt the spirit of the entire meeting. Needless to say, I didn't get much out of the talks. We then hurried home so that we could go to our home ward for primary. I tried to make Sunday a special day, one where my children felt the Spirit and we learned together the gospel. I had heard wonderful women speak about this, but I felt that I spent most of my Sabbath breaking up fights, cleaning up messes, working in the kitchen, entertaining children, and watching the clock for when Boyd would finally make it home. Sunday was anything but a day of rest and spiritual renewal. I was so happy that Boyd was having the opportunities he was, and I knew our family was being blessed. But I couldn't help the feeling that while he was growing spiritually, I was backsliding and doing so quickly. I felt like I was just barely going through the motions and not getting any results. Well, as I fell into bed, I remembered I'd not read my scriptures, and frankly, I didn't even feel like it. I was tired and feeling a little sorry for myself. But I felt guilty, and so I sat up and opened my scriptures and told myself that reading just one verse would fill the requirement of reading my scriptures that day. The Lord blessed me that night. I opened my scriptures to a verse that has become one of my very favorites, Doctrine and Covenants 64:33. "Wherefore, be not weary in well-doing, for ye are laying the foundation of a great work, and out of small things proceedeth that which is great." I will never forget the peace and light I felt as I read that verse, and the Spirit filled me and my heart was softened. The Spirit whispered to me that great work that the Lord spoke about could

You may be challenged by a spouse or by not having a spouse. The paths in front of you are as varied as the paths that brought you to BYU. But one thing I can promise you, God will be with you in the great work that lies ahead of you, whatever it is. Any worthwhile goal will require a lot of work and weariness and well-doing. You'll need to push ahead when staying back and resting would be easier. And unless I miss my guess, the doors of your success will turn on small hinges, habits of prayer and patience, turning to the scriptures and listening to the still small voice. If you listen to that still small voice, truly great things will proceed in your own life. The influence of the Holy Ghost will change your character, and you will find that whatever your path, you will not have wasted your day of opportunity. Elder Holland taught that the second vital thing we take from life is our covenants. I believe that ordinance and covenants of the gospel are gifts from our loving Heavenly Father. I believe they are weapons against Satan and that they bring spiritual power. Covenants can make an enormous difference in our life. That is one reason that President Russell M. Nelson is urging us to make the temple a priority. After the announcement of several temples in April, he said that, quote, construction of these temples may not change your life, but your time in the temple surely will. In that spirit, he continued, I bless you to identify those things you can set aside so that you can spend more time in the temple, end quote. Spending time receiving sacred ordinances and making and renewing covenants will bless every area of our lives. We can have faith in the Lord's arithmetic that he will multiply and magnify our efforts when we make ordinances and covenants a priority. There is much in your life you cannot control right now. You cannot always control if those you like don't seem to like you back, if you don't get the job or the internship you wanted so badly, if your family situation is less than ideal, or if you struggle with physical or mental health challenges. But there is something you can absolutely control. You can control if you will participate in gospel ordinances and how you will keep your covenants. And you will find that these ordinances will manifest the power of godliness unto you. And finally, Elder Holland taught that we take our family relationships into the next life. These are truly among the very vital few things that we must focus on and pay attention to. One morning I was reading Alma chapter 32. I had some unexpected insights. Perhaps because of some strain I was feeling in my family, verses that I usually read with faith in mind applied to family relationships. So when Amulek wrote tree, I thought relationships. And behold, as the tree beginneth to grow, ye will say, let us nourish it with great care, that it may get root, that it may grow up and bring forth fruit unto us. And now, behold, if ye nourish it with much care, it will get root and grow up and bring forth fruit. But if ye neglect the tree and take no thought for its nourishment, behold, it will not get any root. Now this is not because the seed was not good, neither is it because the fruit thereof would not be desirable. But it is because ye will not nourish the tree, therefore ye cannot have the fruit thereof. So how do we nourish relationships? The same way we nourish faith and character, with great diligence and patience. If we have nourished family relationships when hard things happen, and they will, we will withstand the hard times and can continue enjoying the fruits that loving family relationships produce. Elder Dieter F. Uchtdorf said the following, quote, in family relationships, love is really spelled T-I-M-E, time, end quote. I tried to teach that principle in the talk I gave last October conference. Recently, I received an email from Haley, a member of the church in Salem, Oregon, and mother of six, who learned this lesson on her own. Here's what she said, quote, after coming home last night from a couple long days of helping at our elementary school, a flat tire, doctor's visit, radiology appointment, and ER visit for one of my sick children, I was greeted with a kitchen full of dishes and life mess all over my house. I was exhausted. And honestly, I just

0: wanted to shower and climb into bed. While I was trying to tidy the kitchen, my 7-year-old approached me and asked me if I would walk down to our basement and help him find a particular toy. My first thought was I just wanted to get the kitchen cleaned and the kids to bed without interruption. He again asked if I'd help him. I then remembered the following from your talk in conference. When prompted, we can leave dishes in the sink or an inbox full of challenges demanding attention in order to read to a child, visit with a friend, babysit a neighbor's children, or serve in the temple. My insert, or help your child find a toy. We can see people not as interruptions, but as the purpose of life. She said, I looked at my son who was looking up at me, and I looked at my sink full of dishes and countertops littered with clutter, and I said out loud, dishes, you have to wait. As he and I proceeded to walk down our stairs to the basement, my son Andrew said, Mom, you love me more than dishes, huh? To which I responded an unequivocal yes. Then this morning, while helping him finish his homework for school, I said, Andrew, I love you. And he responded with, yep, you love me more than dishes. That became our new parenting mantra. I love you more than dishes, or insert any of the other 1,000 to-dos on our list. End quote. Haley is my example in this. She knows that each day is a gift from our loving Father in heaven. You may not face the same situation. Your challenges may not be sinks and toys. But even today, this week, you will have the chance to lift and support and heal others. You can forge relationships that heal and encourage and redeem. Whatever your challenges, look up and see others around you. Don't see only the dirty dishes, the problem sets to finish, chapters to read, and finals to take, or your phone. Notice those around you who need help. You can show your sibling that you love him more than you love watching your favorite show. You can show that you care more about your roommate's feelings than you care about being right. That your concern for others in your ward is real, and that your affection isn't fake. And then you will have relationships that show you have not wasted your time on earth, but that you are joining in God's great work of lifting his children. This earth life is so short in the eternal scheme, but it determines so much. It is our day of opportunity. Use it well, and you will have opportunities you never dreamed of. It is my prayer that each of us can be intentional in the way we use our time and energy, making sure that time is spent on the vital few activities rather than the trivial many. This will bring happiness and peace, not only in this life, but in the life to come. Let us use this season of renewal to recommit to avoiding distractions and keeping our focus on developing our character and increasing faith in Jesus Christ, on ordinances and covenants, and on nourishing loving relationships and helping those around us. This is Christ's church, and those of us who have been baptized have taken his name upon us, that we may act like it, not only this Christmas season, his season, but always is my prayer. In the name of Jesus Christ, amen.
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6: If you go out there to serve and your goal is to put it all over social media, that is your reward. But we're to serve quietly. We learn from each other, and I love taking my Muslim friends out to eat because I see how they're looked at differently. I see that people look at me differently when I'm with them, almost like questioning me, why would you do this? The world would be such a better place if we could all just put our guard down and love each other.
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7: On In Good Faith, it's our privilege to hear stories and accounts from believers told in their own words. 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
8: I'm speaking In Good Faith today with Kim Swain, the manager of the Serve Refugees Share House in Salt Lake City, a joint effort between the Granite School District and Utah Refugee Connection, which is a nonprofit. I know you're going to love what we talk about today. It just really touches my heart when I hear what you do, Kim. Kim, thank you for coming on the show.
6: Thank you. Thank you so much for having me.
8: So I do want to talk about refugees and the way that you welcome them when they are from other faiths than your own.
6: Okay.
8: Because I think that's a skill that people learn. But first, just a little bit of background, if that's okay. Just mention where you're from, if you would.
6: Sure.
8: And I'd love to hear, what are your earliest recollections about God?
6: Okay. I was born and raised in Salt Lake City. I was not raised in an active member family of The Church of Jesus Christ of Latter-day Saints, but my grandparents and my aunt and uncle were. They were faithful members. And they loved having me come over to their home. They are the ones that taught me about God. They taught me to kneel in prayer. They taught me about my Father in heaven, about my mother in heaven, about my Savior, and about the Holy Ghost. And as I grew older, I just noticed a feel in their house that I loved and that I longed for. Hmm. And I spent much time in their homes. As I got a little bit older, my aunt would teach a Sunday school class and say, Kimmy, I really need help today. Well, I found out later in life that that was definitely for me. It wasn't that she needed the help, but that she wanted to introduce me more to the gospel. And then as I got even older, my grandparents provided me with my own scriptures and we would read scriptures together. That's truly where my testimony, the earliest recollections of my testimony started. I remember leaving school one day and walking home. I just was really contemplating what my grandparents and my aunt and uncle had taught me. And I remember just sitting at the side of the road and saying a prayer, an earnest prayer. And I said, Heavenly Father, are you there? Are you hearing me? And I just remember so vividly saying, don't ever leave. And I made a promise to myself at that point that I would not leave the gospel, that it would lead and guide and direct my life if I were to stay faithful and do what I was asked to do.
8: How old were you then?
6: You know, I'm going to say it was probably junior high age, perhaps seventh or eighth grade, where my mind just really started to have a lot of questions.
8: Yeah.
6: Because again, at my home, we weren't taught the gospel there. So it was in my grandparents and aunt and uncle's home where I was taught.
8: Before you began working with refugees, you had a whole other career.
6: Mm-hmm.
8: You want to just briefly mention that, and then we'll head into the main subject.
6: Sure. So before working with refugees, I had a career with a sports team in Utah that I loved. It was a very fun career or job. It was offered to me. I didn't go seeking it. Someone just said, I think you have the personality that would fit quite well with this job. I made very good money. I made very good tips at what I did, and I enjoyed it. It truly was fun. But it didn't feel fulfilling. I just felt like there was something in my soul that was missing.
8: And did you go searching for that something else? Or Did it tap you on the shoulder?
6: It tapped me on the shoulder. At that point, my husband and I moved. We downsized and moved into a small cottage home. And I was immediately put into the Young Women's Presidency, stake presidency of the Church of Jesus Christ of Latter-day Saints. And we were, in 2 weeks after we moved, taking 125 girls to girls camp. And they put me in charge of a service project. In the back of my mind, when I was contemplating what to do for that service project, I remembered a talk by President Uchtdorf that was given at an LDS general conference, and he mentioned that he and his family were refugees that fled from war-torn Germany, and it stuck with me, and it just would not leave. I would get in bed at night, and that the word refugee just kept coming over and over and over. And since there were 125 or so girls that we needed a project for, I thought, I'm going to search out refugees in Salt Lake. I truly didn't know how many we had. I didn't even know if we had them. But I thought, something is nudging me in this direction. And so after making several phone calls and driving several places to find where I might be able to help, I ended up at Granite School District offices and met with a young lady there that I loved. I walked into her office and I said, I want to do something to help refugees. Can you help me? And she said, you know, we're trying to put a sewing program together right now with women refugees. And my heart really, I love all refugees, men, women, and children, but I really, my heart really pulls at helping mothers and helping the women. And so I thought, well, if these women want to start a sewing program, we could put together sewing kits. And if that would be beneficial at all, and that would make a difference, I would love to be involved in that. Again, not knowing how many refugees there were, how many kits, if we should do 5 or 155. But we went ahead with that. She said, that would be great. Go ahead and put that together as your service project. So we did that at girls camp. The girls loved it. When we got finished and went to deliver the sewing kits, Madeline, who was the girl that I had spoken with earlier, said, they're going to be able to start a sewing program now. This made a difference. Well, I went home that night, and my heart was so full. I really felt that my Father in Heaven had guided me to do that project, to start a program for refugee women that are going to make a difference in their lives if they could pick up a skill that they didn't know before, or if they could continue a skill that they once had. It's going to better their lives. And once a woman is empowered, I just feel like she's better for it, her family's better for it, and the whole community is better for it. So I was still working at the other place that I really loved, but my heart just kept saying, you need to do more. You need to do more for the refugees. So I walked back into Madeline's office a couple of weeks later and said, can I volunteer? And she said, would you come work for us? We're needing some organizational skills right now, which I really love organizing. She said, could you give us 5 years? And I said, well, I'm in a position right now at my other job that I'm really enjoying. Let me see what happens there. And she needed someone to go over to the warehouse that used to be in Granite High School gymnasium, which was really large. So we had all the space we needed in the world and would take all kinds of donations. When I went home that night, I knew what I had to do. I left the job that I was enjoying that was fun and went to work for refugees. And I've loved it ever since. It kind of fell into my lap, and I have been so richly blessed.
8: You said, I knew that something had nudged me. Mm-hmm. You must have known that feeling earlier in your life.
6: Yes.
8: You had felt that enough that you could trust that.
6: Yes. Yes. I felt that many, many times in my life, just in fervent prayers or just honestly where I feel the love of my Savior the most and know that I'm being guided, led and guided is when I'm helping other people and the joy that I get through them. That builds my testimony to a point. And I know what that feels like. It's hard to explain because it is a feeling and it's sacred to me. But when you know that you're doing what you are supposed to be doing, I truly believe that this is part of what I was put on this earth to do. And things I just don't believe happened by coincidence. And it was just such a good marriage between my skill set and what I truly enjoy doing, and didn't think it was really anything special, but knew that it was what I was supposed to be doing.
8: Let's just set the stage just a little bit with a few brief questions. Refugees arrive from all different countries. They're often put cities all over the U.S.
6: Right.
8: But they do try and create a community. Don't they try and keep people from, say, a particular country?
6: Yes.
8: So they can have a cohesive cultural unit.
6: Mm-hmm. They absolutely do.
8: So the ones that you work with, what countries?
6: So I'll start by saying this. There's approximately 65,000 refugees in Utah. That blew me away the first time I heard that. I had no idea. And I thought, I don't know that I've ever even seen a refugee. How can there possibly be 65,000 refugees in Utah? I've learned a lot over the years, and they're representing 40-plus countries and 20-plus languages. The largest groups, I would say, come from Iraq, Afghanistan, Somalia, Kenya, Sudan, and Bosnia. And I have dear, dear friends that I consider family from each one of those groups.
8: Now, Islam is very strong mm-hmm. in each of those countries.
6: Mm-hmm. It is.
8: Did you have any experience with that?
6: Absolutely none. I have had quite a bit of experience since. In fact, one of my greatest blessings that has come from this is one of my dear, dear friends gave my husband and I the honor of being the godparents to her son. I have just found over the years, we don't judge. I've never been a person that likes to judge people. From a very young age, I was always the one that wanted to sit with the person that looked like they didn't have a friend or someone that they needed to talk to. Or if I saw someone crying in the hall, I would always try to go over there and put my arm around them and say, is there anything I can do to help? So I love people. I love cultures. I love other religions. I love learning about them. They have taught me so much about Islam, and I have taught them so much about our church. And, you know, I think we're really afraid of things that we don't understand.
8: It's the unknown.
6: It's the unknown. And I think the unknown is scary. It can be very, very scary. But once you get to know a person for who they are and for their heart, I tell you, I've learned to be more faithful because of their faith. They pray 5 times a day. During the holy month of Ramadan, they fast for 30 days from sunup to sundown every day. They're incredible. I have a dear friend from Sudan. Her name is Zainab, and she volunteers with me just about every day at the share house. She's only missed a very few days in 4 years, and we have become, I adore her, but she will tell me about her religion, or we will be in the middle of something and she will motion, I need to go pray. And she is so faithful to take her rug, to go lay it out, to face Mecca and to pray. And it's taught me that I needed to step up my faith. I try to keep a prayer in the back of my mind all the time, but they physically kneel down and do this so many times a day. It's taught me to be more faithful.
8: I talked to someone who knows you. And one thing they admired was that you have, for instance, learned what the Muslim holidays are mm-hmm. and learned the appropriate thing that you, like you might say, Happy New Year mm-hmm. or whatever it might be. Mm-hmm. Are they surprised when they walk in and you say the thing?
6: You know, they were in the beginning. I've got so many friends now that I know by name. In fact, my husband looks through my phone directory and he laughs and he'll say, Kim, pronounce this name, and I'll say, Abdirzak Ibrahim, and he'll say, what? But my phone directory looks like mostly those names now, and I do. I love learning about their culture. We've tried really hard at the share house to create a very loving environment, not only for the donors that are coming, because we could not do this without donors. Salt Lake is a very loving, very giving place that want to help. They simply need to find a place to help, and I believe that we're creating this for them. We created the share house, and it's just been remarkable to see people that come in and simply will say, and it's taken some time, but they'll come in and they'll see a familiar face. My favorite day of the week is when refugees get to come in and get their items. And the items are not just handed out, they are earned as an incentive. Because again, if we can get a member of the family, a parent in the family, to become educated and learn, they're going to better their life, they're going to better their family's life, and they're going to definitely better their community's life. Mm. And so if it's their holiday, I will call their holiday by name, and they will come up and give me a hug. And I have to tell you, at Christmas time, I truly have, and they don't celebrate Christmas, of course, but I have more of my Muslim friends come in and wish me Merry Christmas and give me a plate of goodies from their country or something that they've made that means a lot to them.
8: So you've reached out, and then there they are doing the same thing.
6: Absolutely.
8: With your holiday.
6: Absolutely.
8: Would that one thing change the whole world if we all greeted all of our acquaintances of other faiths in such a way?
6: You know, it's incredible. And I think it goes back again to not being afraid and to getting out of your comfort zone a little bit. I remember having some family members actually asked me, have you actually seen a refugee? Like, what do they look like? And I said, they look like you and I. They look like you and I. The women are lovely. Most wear hijabs that I know that are beautiful. And I'll take my granddaughter to their home, or we've been invited to their home on so many occasions, my husband and I. And I love to take my grandchildren as well. And we eat on the floor with them. And then we'll invite them to my home for our holidays or for a birthday celebration. And we just learn from each other, and we love each other's differences. No one is trying to convert. Again, I'm not judging. No one is trying to convert anyone. I truly think once we come to love someone, we know that they are loved by our Father in heaven as much as anyone else. And I think we have so many more similarities than we have differences. They will say, well, in the Quran, it tells me this about service, and the right hand is not to let the left hand know. And I say, we do the same thing. If you go out there to serve and your goal is to put it all over social media, that is your reward. But we're to serve quietly. And there are hundreds of examples like that where I'll say, hey, that's what we believe too. We learn from each other. And I love taking some of my friends, my Muslim friends, out to eat, because I see how they're looked at differently. I see that people look at me differently when I'm with them, almost like questioning me. Why would you do this? The world would be such a better place if we could all just put our guard down and love each other.
8: Mm. Now, when people arrive, they don't always speak English.
6: No.
8: Will you tell me about that experience of working with people? And some
6: sure.
8: of them may be very, I'm guessing, because of the conditions they've come from.
6: Right.
8: And maybe you want to even mention some of those reasons why mm-hmm. they are. If you're a refugee, you're a refugee from something. There's a reason.
6: There's a reason. Refugees and immigrants are very, very different. Zina began that volunteers with me, shared with me one day. She said, Kim, none of us want to be refugees. We are so grateful we are in a safe place, but none of us want to be refugees. She will have something happen back in Sudan, and she will get a phone call, and a very dear family member has passed that was not able to leave the country due to war or famine or whatever it might be. And she will just say, I would give anything to be with my family today, and I will bring her food, I will bring her flowers, I will do whatever I can to ease that burden for her. But she does the same for me. My son was recently in an accident, and she heard about it, and she said, can you come by my house? I have something for you. And she had prepared a beautiful meal for me to take home. And so the language barrier is really interesting. We'll have a lot of people come in the share house that do not speak English, but you can communicate through love. You truly, truly can. We have three ways that the refugees can earn their incentives. One is through attending 8 classes, and Granite School District is wonderful. They offer many, many family centers where they have free classes, whether it be ESL, whether it be parenting. There's free daycare in most of them, so they can bring their children. And they're learning. And after 8 classes, they will come to the share house with a paper that the teacher has filled out. And they are so proud that they have put in 8 classes and they are going to get something of value. What we offer them, because they have large families, are either diapers with wipes, or we'll offer them what's called an essentials kit, which is personal hygiene items. And the third kit that we offer them is a cleaning kit, which is probably the most necessary because it's the most expensive items. It's laundry soap, dish soap, sponges. And we're very specific as to what we ask to go in these kits. Pre-COVID, when things were running smoothly and running really well, we would give out between 150 and 400 of these kits a week. And for the community to supply that every week tells me truly God is aware of all of his children. But these women will come in that are, they're learning English for the first time in their life, and they'll hand me that paper with tears in their eyes, and I will hug them and say, you did it again. You put in another 8 classes. Mm. You just see the pride. You have to do things to better yourself and your family, or you lose pride in yourself. And we want to see them become self-sufficient. We don't want them to be dependent on us. We want to see them grow. We want to see them become educated.
8: And these classes, is it English or business or skills?
6: It can be absolutely. There are so many classes that that are offered. It depends. There are a lot of ESL classes because a lot come that do not know English. There's a lot of family classes. How do I help my child through school? There's
8: and
6: computer
8: who
6: classes.
8: These? Are these volunteers?
6: They're volunteers. It's absolutely the most incredible program. They're volunteers through the Granite School District. And the women just love the classes, and they can tell they're learning and they're growing. I've oftentimes thought, what if I were just dropped off of an airplane in a country where I don't understand the language, I don't know anything that I'm seeing.
8: Sudan.
6: Yeah, Sudan, for example. How would I feel? How would I even function? And so I believe one-on-one, we are truly helping people gain self-respect. We're helping them with much-needed items. We're helping them learn to adapt to the culture here, and they know it's a safe place. Hmm. I had a mom about 2 months ago, a beautiful refugee woman that I had not met, and she had a darling little girl in a stroller, and she came in the share house, and I remember I was running late for an appointment, and it was time for me to close, but I just felt she needed something, and she spoke English fairly well, so I sat down by her, and I said, "What's happening?" And she said, "I don't know why I'm here, but I was just walking my daughter." I'm sorry, I get emotional. She said, "I was walking my daughter in the stroller on the sidewalk, and refugees are very fearful of dogs because they're not pets in their countries." Yeah. And she said, a lady, an American came past me, and she had a dog, and I kindly asked her if she would cross the road and take the dog away from my child because she was terrified. And the lady said some very unkind things to her and said, "Go back from where you came from." And at that point, we were both in tears. And I said to her, "I just want you to know that you are my sister, and I will apologize for her, and we are not all like that." And she just laid on my shoulder and cried and cried. And I said, "Again, how did you know I was here?" Because I'd taken our sign down because it was time for me to leave. And she said, "I don't know. I simply found you." And to me, that is not a coincidence. That is my Heavenly Father directing one of His beloved children to find safety.
8: I think every faith tradition includes the care of the poor and the needy.
6: I agree.
8: Because you're in the Christian tradition, the quote of Jesus saying, "What you've done unto the least of these, my brethren, you've done to me." It sounds like you feel that.
6: I do. I feel that. I feel that deeply. I didn't recognize that as a gift early on, but I do now. I truly do. I have had so many people, because they know I will keep a confidence, and so many people will just come and need to talk. Another refugee, dear friend of mine, came the other day and said, "My son was just diagnosed with cancer. It's a young man that I love. I've been to their home to dinner several times, and he's an incredible artist." She said, "He was just diagnosed with cancer. I just need to tell you." And we just sat and hugged, and I said, "I've battled cancer twice. I'm a survivor twice. Your son is going to be okay." I love one-on-one when I see someone improving their life. That brings me my greatest joy, and that also increases my testimony. That is truly where I feel my testimony the strongest.
8: How do people connect if they live somewhere other than here? Is there a website?
6: Oh, yes. Under serverefugee.org, we've got a really good website, and Amy actually runs a lot of our social media feed, and she does an incredible job about it.
8: So serverefugees.org.
6: With an S. The Instagram account is serverefugees, one word, and I would love it if people would follow there, because that has to do with the share house. If I'm running low on something, and with COVID, we've had to switch from our essentials kits and our cleaning kits to COVID kits. We've put together COVID kits that, as families are diagnosed, and a lot of refugee families have been hit hard with COVID because there's many people living in one area or one apartment complex.
8: And close quarters.
6: Right. They can't social distance. So we make sure they have masks and sanitizers, and we've put many items in these kits that will be helpful as they're diagnosed.
8: Well, I love that it's an outgrowth of your faith. And like you said, being nudged that there's something I can do, and then you went back and said, "I need to do more."
6: Yeah, exactly.
8: What do you know now about God that you didn't when you were 20 years old?
6: At 20 years old, I wish now that I could have told my 20-year-old self that God loves everyone. We are not here to be judged. We are not here to be afraid of someone, to be, and I'm not saying the world is perfect. It is far from perfect. But if we can simply know that God knows me individually, and I know he knows every one of these refugees individually. I didn't know that. I did not know that. And to me, that is such a testimony builder. I see miracle after miracle in the share house. We will run out of a supply. 48 hours later, I'll have a shelf full of what we needed. Someone will need a bicycle, and we also run an Amazon registry that's very successful. And if there's a special need, I have a friend that's going to college, and I'm so proud of him, but he says, I can't afford the books. I can't afford the manuals. So we'll put the manuals on our social media feed and on the Amazon registry, and someone will purchase those books, and they're delivered to our office, and we get to call that person and say, we have your books. That to me is just such a strong testimony that we are all loved. We truly are. And we're known not just as a community or as a group or as a family, but we are known by name. We are known individually by name.
8: I'm sure people are listening and thinking, I wish I could do something like that, but I don't know how or where. But I think just hearing your experience will help people detect their own nudges in their own place where they live. And it might be helping one particular person, but I can see you nodding here.
6: Yeah, absolutely. This is something that I feel very, very passionately about, because I have a lot of people that say, okay, I see that you're so engulfed in the refugee community and you love what you do here, but what about the homeless? What about the veterans? What about the American children that don't have school lunch? That doesn't mean that I don't also help out there. And it doesn't mean that we can't have more than one area that we are passionate about. But I would just encourage everyone to find that passion that is within. I promise if you look for it, you will find it. I was guided to this. And that's why this is my main focus, because I truly feel like it changed my life for the better. It increased my testimony. I truly feel that we're helping people one-on-one and communities at the same time. But it doesn't have to be this cause. I've had several people really kind of get on me and say, but what about this and what about this and what about? And I say, please don't be angry about this. That doesn't mean that I didn't just donate to this cause and that I flew to this city to help with this cause. I would love to go help hurricane victims. I would love to go. But find where your heart leads you. I think that's the final message I would like to leave you with.
8: Because sometimes we get paralyzed, that saying that if we can't do everything,
6: absolutely,
8: we do nothing.
6: We do nothing.
8: Instead,
6: yep, find something.
8: Pick
6: something. Go with it. You will know very quickly if it's what you. I just believe that we're all given an opportunity in this life to do something, to leave the world a better place when we leave. And this will be mine. But if you find yours, great, that will be yours. That's what I would just leave for everyone, is it just feels so good to get out there and serve and step outside. Even if you think, well, I'd love to do this, but I'm afraid, please try it. Try it. Again, I didn't know what a refugee looked like. Now they're my family. If something frightens you, learn about it, study about it, find out about it. It won't scare you. Once we're educated, I believe that we're no longer fearful.
8: That's our time for today. Thanks to Kim Swain, director of the Serve Refugees Share House in Salt Lake City, for generously sharing her stories and her faith. Go to serverefugees.org to learn more. 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I'm Stephen Cap Perry. 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
6: BBC News with Moira Alderson. A three-day ceasefire brokered by President Trump between Russia and Ukraine is believed to have come into effect. It was due to start on Saturday when Russia holds commemorations marking the defeat of Nazi Germany in the Second World War. From Moscow, Steve Rosenberg reports.
7: Russia and Ukraine will carry out an exchange of prisoners, 1,000 from each side. The start of the ceasefire coincides with the May 9th holiday in Russia, the annual commemoration of the defeat of Nazi Germany. This year's Victory Day parade in Moscow has been scaled back. Unlike in previous years, there'll be no display of military hardware. The Russian authorities had feared that Ukraine would try to attack the parade. To make Russia look weak, President Zelensky issued a decree permitting a parade in Moscow.
6: The British Prime Minister Keir Starmer is facing increasing pressure to stand down from within his own Labour Party after it suffered major losses in different elections across Britain on Thursday. More than 20 of his own MPs have publicly called for him to resign or set a timetable to do so. Sir Keir has insisted he won't go. In English local elections, both Labour and Britain's other main party, the Conservatives, lost heavily. Harry Farley is in Downing Street.
8: I think if you're sat in the building behind me, the picture is pretty bleak. But the one silver lining that you have is that there aren't any really significant names, any senior ministers, for example, among that tally calling for the Prime Minister to go. There was a coordinated push last night for cabinet ministers to rally round the Prime Minister.
6: The Hungarian politician Peter Modzsor will be sworn in as the country's new prime minister later after his pro-European Tisza party won a landslide election victory last month. It'll bring an end to a long period of dominance by Viktor Orban, who's been Hungary's prime minister for 16 years. From Budapest, Nick Thorpe has this report.
9: The contrast between the incoming and outgoing prime ministers and their parties is remarkable. Peter Magyar founded his Tisza party just 2 years ago. 141 Tisza party deputies will be sworn in today. None have political experience. Viktor Orban founded Fidesz 38 years ago and ran the country as prime minister for 20 of those. Peter Magyar promises a change of system, the return of checks and balances, democratic controls, and the creation of what he calls a more humane and efficient country.
6: A suspected oil spill covering around 50 square kilometres near Karg Island, Iran's main oil hub, has been detected on satellite imagery this week. It was not immediately clear what had caused the suspected slick off the island's west coast. Karg Island has Iran's largest oil terminal, oil pipeline, storage tanks and related infrastructure. World News from the BBC.
0: 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I'm your host, Sam Payne, and today we'll start off with some stories from the Appleseed podcast from BYU Radio. 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Stories bring us together, and we hope the stories on the show will spark memories and thoughts that you can share with the people you love. I'm your host, Sam Payne. Our first story today comes to us from Alton Takeyama Chung, who tells all kinds of stories connected to his eclectic heritage. He has Hawaiian, Japanese, and Korean roots. And sometimes that means Polynesian folk tales, and sometimes it means wonderful Asian ghost stories. But Alton also makes a careful study of wartime historical stories, stories of individuals who witnessed some of the most difficult events in the living memory of the world. Alton turns those experiences into stories to tell on stage, and he performs them in the character and the voice of the people who live them. This is one of those stories. It's the story of a Holocaust survivor named Solly Ganor, and Alton calls Solly's story the twice-saved life. Solly's life is saved once in wartime when he's a boy, and then many years later, his spirit is revived again, his life saved when his wartime experiences come back to him in an unforgettable way. Here's Alton Takeyama Chung, recorded live in the Appleseed Studio with The Twice-Saved Life.
10: We Jews have a saying, to save one life is if to save the entire world. Kaunas, Lithuania, it's just a dot on the map for most Americans, but it's where I grew up. Now, I was 11 years old when Hitler invaded Poland from the west in September 1939. 2 weeks later, Russia invaded Poland from the east, and soon thousands of these Polish Jews were fleeing across the border into Lithuania. And like all the other Lithuanian children, I gave my Hanukkah gelt, my Hanukkah money, to the refugees who had nothing. And then, oh, wouldn't you know it? The new Laurel and Hardy film came to town, and I just had to see it. I went to my aunt's gourmet grocery store to ask her for the money so I could go see the movie. When I walked in, there was an elegantly dressed man with strange slanted eyes. I'd never met a Japanese man before. Well, I looked at his eyes. His eyes were kind and very gentle. And when I explained to my aunt what I needed, he reached into his pocket and said, yeah, take it. And he offered me a coin. I said, no, I cannot accept money from you. You are not family.
11: Well, for the holidays, why don't you just consider me to be your uncle?
10: I took the coin. Well, thank you, Uncle. My name is Solly Ganor.
11: My name is Chione Sugihara.
10: Chione Sugihara, he was the consul for Japan in Kaunas, Lithuania. And that weekend, I invited him and his wife to my house. They had never been to a Hanukkah celebration before. And there they met some of the Polish refugees. And they told him what happened to Jews captured by the Nazis. Well, time went on, and Sugihara eventually became that man who wrote thousands of these transit visas to allow the Polish Jews to escape the Nazis. My family and I, we received some of Sugihara's visas, but we waited too long. The Nazis invaded Lithuania in June of 1941. My whole family, we were rounded up and we were sent to a ghetto. And eventually, we were all split up, and I was sent to Bavaria, in southern Germany, near Munich, to a little town called Dachau. there. I witnessed terrible things. But I survived. And in the winter of 1945, in the middle of the night, all the SS guards, they came and they rousted us out of our barracks and they forced us to march off into the frozen night. We marched and we marched and we marched. For 6 days, we kept marching. Until I got so weak and so tired that I just collapsed in a snowbank at the side of the road. And the guard just kind of left me to die. I was drifting away. And suddenly I felt myself being pulled out of the snow. And I opened my eyes and I looked into a stranger's face. He had strange, slanted eyes, like Sugihara's. And I looked around. There were four of them. They were dirty, they were unshaven, dressed in khaki uniforms. And although they were speaking English, I knew they were Japanese. And I thought, oh, they're here to kill me. And by then, I just didn't care. Go ahead. Get it over with. Kill me. And the man looked shocked. He looked at me and said, no, boy. We're not here to kill you. You're going to be fine. No. You're Japanese. You're here to kill me. I said, no, we're Japanese Americans. We're not here to kill you. Yes, you are. We went back and forth. Till finally, this man fell down on his knees, weeping. You free now, boy. We are Japanese Americans. You're free. And I looked into this man's red eyes. They were kind and they're filling with tears. And it was only then that I believed. His name was Clarence Matsumura. And he was part of the 522nd Artillery Battalion attached to the 442nd Regimental Combat Team, the all-Japanese-American unit. They were amongst the first people to be wandering around the whole complex of camps that fed into Dachau. I was surprised, kind of thought it was ironic that Clarence and the rest of his kinsmen were willing to volunteer to fight and die for the United States. Well, they had their families and friends all in American relocation centers. After the war, I immigrated to Israel, and I rarely spoke about my war experience except to other survivors of the camps. And since the war, I'd never cried. A psychiatrist told me that all the horrors I'd seen in the Holocaust had dried up my tears. And now I was an emotional amputee and I would never cry again. In 1992, a historian from America, Eric Saul from San Francisco, he gave me a call and said that he was there with some members of the 522nd Artillery Battalion who had come from Hawaii and California, and they were there to be honored by the Knesset. Would I come and meet them? So I came. I went to the hotel, and there they were, a small group of Japanese men in this early 70s, gray hair. And they asked me to read an account that I had written about when I had encountered members of their battalion. And as I began to read, we were joined by another man, gray hair, glasses, Japanese. And as I was reading, I got to the point where I met those four men of the 522nd pulling me out of the snowbank. And I looked at the newcomer. There were tears coming down his face. And suddenly, I couldn't go on. I couldn't speak. After suppressing the unsuppressible for years and years, I was suddenly hit with this tidal wave of emotion. And I began to weep. The little boy inside of me who I'd hidden away all these years had come out of hiding. And it was he who was weeping. All these old men gathered around me to comfort me.
11: No, be ashamed. You are among friends.
10: It was the voice of the newcomer. Solly, this is Clarence Matsumura. I looked at this old man, gray hair, glasses. How could it be? I couldn't tell. And then he smiled. Oh, nothing could chase that smile. Oh, we fell into each other's arms. And the years melted away. And I was weak. And he held me up. Just as he did 47 years ago. On the road to Valkirchen, just south of a little town called Dachau.
12: That was Alton Takeyama Chung with a story called The Twice Saved Life. You know, on the Appleseed, we often say that we hope the stories that we bring you on the show spark memories and thoughts for you that you can share with the people you love. And it's difficult after a story of Holocaust survival to be too cavalier in saying, that reminds me of such and such from my own life. Because, of course, the things to which the survivors

0: On my own, I moved from the rental home I was living in to a humble little basement apartment in a town about 50 miles away. I was to begin a new job there. I didn't have much money, I was far from family, and I didn't have any help to make the move. And I loaded up a borrowed pickup truck with as much as it could carry in the middle of winter and drove in trip after trip the 50 miles to my new home. And I got sick doing it. I wore myself right out. And the last thing to move was a big old piano that I loved. Not valuable particularly, not in great shape, but very meaningful to me. I played it every day. It was the source of music in my home. And sick as I was, and alone as I was, I couldn't figure out how to get that old piano to my new home. And fretting about it among the stacks of boxes in my new apartment just made me sicker. And the doorbell rang. And it was a member of the lay clergy in my church congregation from my old place. He and his brother, without being asked, had gone to my old house, loaded up my piano, and driven it the 50 miles to my new home. And as I watched, they loaded that piano into my apartment. And then they drove off into the night. I don't know if that sounds like a big deal as I tell you that story, but it meant the world to me. It recharged my spirit when my body was under the weather, gave me hope and courage and a feeling like I wasn't alone in the face of beginning a new chapter in my life. Well, I kept that story close to my heart for a long time, years. And then more than a decade later, a decade after it happened, I had to call a big office building in my old town on business of one sort or another. I was transferred from extension to extension until I got the right manager. And as we started talking, I realized that it was that guy, that member of the lay clergy of my old church congregation. Matt Heiss is his name, a name I'll always remember. And the business I had called about faded away from both of us as we remembered together that winter evening a decade ago. And I got to thank him. I got to tell him what that experience had meant to me. And sharing it with him, even so many years later, filled me with some of the same feelings I'd had the night it had happened. I was filled with courage and thankfulness and a feeling like I wasn't alone. And as Mr. Heiss and I spoke, I learned that I had caught him on his very last day of work before retiring. Had I called on any other day after the day I called, his desk would have been occupied by someone else, his phone answered by someone I didn't know. It was a little miraculous grace that allowed an old story to come back to me years after the experiences that had created it, filled with healing and comfort and light. Mine was a soul twice blessed by the good and kind service of Matt Heiss and his brother. And that's where Alton's story took me. Where did it take you? And who will you take along? And we're so glad to have you with us today on the Appleseed Podcast. Just as Solly Ganor's wartime wounds began to heal when the story of his experiences came back to him later in his life, our next story is about a young boy with a deep hurt. He's grieving the loss of his father. And it's about how the learning and sharing of stories begins to heal him. This is a very old magical story from the Haudenosaunee, the Confederacy of First Nations people from the northeastern part of what is now the United States. And we think you'll love it. The story is told to us by the great storyteller Dovey Thomason. It's called The Story Stone.
1: The first story I want to tell you is the first story I ever heard or learned
2: or have gifted to me when I moved from the Midwest and the Southwest to the East Coast. And it was a story given to me by Warren Sky, who was a pine tree chief of the Haudenosaunee. And that was suddenly new territory. I was from land that looks like the land around us here.

0: And suddenly I was in this green land of wetness and greenness and Haudenosaunee people, unlike my own background. And so this was the first story I learned out there. There was a boy who lost his father and his mother, a husband gone. And so these two went together out into the forest to live apart from the village, a change from all the normal life. For life, she wondered, he wondered, would it ever be normal again? And so they went and they lived there. And each day the boy went out trying to do things to please his mother. He tried to be a good hunter. He tried to make her laugh. He tried to sing. He tried to drum. He tried to do all of the things that his father had done so well. Well, the boy was only about this big, and his bow and arrow were no bigger than this. And that little one, had he the skill, would not have been able to catch much for the pot. But he tried. He only had 4 arrows with that bow his father had made for him. And he wanted to lift his mother's spirits. He wanted a smile on her face. And, oh, truly, he wanted meat in the pot. He was tired, tired, tired of bean soup. And so he went out hunting one day, and he put his arrow in his bow, and he fletched and notched it back, and he saw a squirrel, and that squirrel was mocking him, and that little boy pulled taut his arrow and let it go, and it struck the rock that the squirrel had been sitting on, and the squirrel laughed a bit before he disappeared, as squirrels laugh at us still. And the little boy went over to where his arrow had struck the rock, and now it was worse. No meat for the pot and a shattered arrow. There was no way to repair it. The boy didn't know how to make an arrow. He had 3 left. He could not take a chance on another arrow, but he could not go home, not another night until his mother, he had no food for the pot. He could not face her sorrow. He could not face the sadness. It reminded him of his own. He didn't want to think. He didn't want to feel. He didn't want to go home right then. And so the forest called him and he went walking. And as he walked in the forest, he was comforted by the songs and sounds of all our relatives, the birds, the 4-leggeds, all that move and sing in the forest, until the boy noticed that too much time had passed. Already the sun was going down. Light was fading. His mother would worry. His mother did not need worry. His mother had enough burdens. She did not need worry because of him. And so he headed toward home. But the path he took him past a great stone, a huge stone, perhaps one of the oldest stones of all the stone peoples. And he walked up to that stone, and sunlight was just brushing against it. And he put his hand on that stone, and that stone was warm from the sun all that day. And the boy just slid down that stone, leaned into its warmth. The comfort of it made him think of his father. This was the comfort, the strength, the warmth of leaning into his father's arms and chest. And when he thought of that, that's when the boy started to cry. He hid his tears from his mother. He did not want to make her cry. Well, perhaps he hid his tears from himself. He didn't want to cry, but now it was too late. He was leaning against that stone, and he was sobbing and sobbing and sobbing. And a voice said to him, "Why are you crying?" And the boy said, "Because my father, and he, I could not, until it poured out of him. It was a dam breaking. It was floodwaters that needed release, and they were released, and the boy cried and wept and, oh, was pitiful until he was out of breath. And catching his breath, the voice again said,
1: "What's wrong, boy? A lot of sorrow there. I heard that. Maybe a story would help. Would you like to hear a story?"
0: And, oh, the boy, he really wanted to hear a story. His father had told such good stories, and his mother couldn't even bear to repeat the stories his father had told, and she was in no mood for telling stories herself. And the boy said, "Yes, yeah," until he suddenly wondered, who was talking to him? And he said, "Who's going to tell me this story?" and he looked about for a deep-voiced bird in the tree, a deer he did not know who had stories to tell, but no, it was the stone, that grandfather's stone, that eldest of all the stones. And the stone said, "In the beginning time, there was no earth. There was only the sky world. The earth was a place of water, and all the creatures of the water lived upon those waters and in those waves and deep beneath. But the people lived above in the sky world. And in the center of the sky world, there was a great tree, a tree of all wisdom, all kindness, all goodness, all lessons. And that tree had four roots, white roots that stretched in each direction. And the people of the village would come to that tree, and they would sit, and they would sleep, and they would dance, and they would play, and they would make baskets, and they would eat, and they would take into their very selves all the goodness of that tree. Well, one day, the wife of the chief of that village, a young woman, expecting a child, went there as she did always, because that tree was a comfort, and she thought, if I am to have a baby, let it learn from this tree. Let me learn from this tree that I teach my baby well. And she leaned against that tree, and not long she fell asleep. And in her dream, she heard a scream and a cry and a moan and a yell, a howl of despair, of fear, of anger, of rage. She didn't understand such terrible voices. And in the dream, the tree was fallen over, the roots pointing up and down, and it was chaos everywhere, the people screaming around. There was a gaping hole in her world, and she woke up with a start, and the tree was above her. All was well. And that night, she told her husband of the story. She told him of the dream she had, and he said, "Whoa, I don't think I like that. I don't want you upset. Is it a good idea for you to go to that tree? Maybe you want to stay home tomorrow. Maybe you don't want to go to the tree." And she said, "Husband, it was a dream. This is the tree of all goodness. No, husband, it was a dream. Do not worry about me." And he said, "Oh, do not worry about you. Of course. Right. Good. Thank you." And so the next day, she didn't tell him she was going to the tree, but she did. And she went to the tree, and she leaned against the tree, and she thought, "I will not dream that dream." But as soon as she fell asleep, she heard a scream, and she dreamt that dream. Roots up, down, here, branches gone, tumbled, a gaping hole in her world, and all the people screaming with fright. That night, she didn't tell her husband what had happened. That night, she lay down beside him in bed, and she drifted off to sleep in her own bed, in the safety of her own husband, right there in her own home. And a terrible dream came, an awful dream, a scream, a yell. And she got up and slipped out of the bed quietly. She woke more easily than her husband. For when she woke, she heard screams still, though she was now awake. She went to the center of the village, and she saw a white root pointing up, and another in that direction, another down, and people screaming and crying, wakened from their beds, all come one after another to a gaping hole in their world. She leaned over that hole. She was great with child. She lost her balance, and as she started to fall, she grabbed at the roots. She grabbed for a stem of a branch of a grass, and still she tumbled through that hole in the sky world, falling through the sky. Now, far, far below in the sea, there was a great turtle, and he rose up to the water as if he knew she was coming. She looked like a shooting star coming across the sky, and that turtle said, "Someone is coming. Fast. Needing help." Now the geese are the ones. The geese, the two of them, linked their wings together, and beating their wings against the air, they lifted up. They lifted up. And when they put their wings together, they caught her just in time. And one of the geese said, "She's heavy." And the other goose said, "She's about to have a child. We better get her to ground. We'll take her to the turtle. The turtle, we will put her on the turtle's back." And he said, "Well, how will we just have to land? She's heavy." And so the geese came closer, and the turtle saw them coming closer and said, "Beneath the sea, there is earth. Far beneath the sea, you will find earth. Dive deeply. Get earth. Put it on my back." And one by one, they tried. And I could name all the creatures who tried, but we would be here late into the night. One by one they tried, one by one they failed, until little Mother Muskrat tried. She was very small, but she was a mother. And she knew it was a mother coming, and she said, "If I die, I will help this mother." And she started to dive. And she thought she would die. She felt like her heart would explode, like her lungs would burst, until at last her paws touched something soft. And with her other paw, she struck the water and started to come up higher and higher. She grabbed hold of that turtle shell with her claws, slapped that mud on the turtle's back. And to this day, turtles have the marks of claws at the end of their shells to remind us. It was a muskrat who saved that woman, and mothers are fierce. She slapped that mud on the turtle's back, and not a moment too soon, the geese were exhausted. They put that woman down on the earth, and she did what any woman would do. Women of most traditions, but certainly among the Haudenosaunee, she began to dance. And her dance was a prayer of gratitude. And her feet did not move, did not leave the earth. She danced as people dance still in the longhouses of Canada, dances they have taught me where your feet stay on the earth and the women shuffle. With each movement, they give gratitude. When the women are dancing like that, the men stand up and take off their hats. And so she danced, and as she danced gratitude. She danced about her baby. She danced about the future. She danced and danced and danced, and she danced valleys, and she danced mountains, and she danced hills, and she danced prairies. And at last she saw she had danced enough earth from that small gift of mud for many generations. And she relaxed. And when she relaxed, she unclenched her hands, and leaves and seeds and roots tumbled from that sky world through her hands to the earth and began to grow. And so life began on this place, this earth on Turtle's Back. To this day, many people call Turtle Island. The old stone finished that story, and the boy, oh, he looked as happy as some of you. The boy just was smiling, and he stood up and he said, "I better get home. My mother will be worried." And the old stone said, "Tell your mother the story. It puts nothing in the pot, but you don't notice the hunger as much." And so the boy went home, and as he was telling his mother's story, he realized he had forgotten to do something very important. The next day, he went right back to that stone, and he said, "You gave me a gift. I was taught a gift for a gift. I gave you nothing. I brought you some bean soup." And he put the bean soup on the stone, and the stone said, "Thank you for the thought and the knowing, a gift for a gift. Would you like another story?" And so he told the boy another story. And that day, the boy stood up, and he reached down into a pouch at his waist, and he took out an arrowhead, the broken shaft of the arrow his father had made for him, and he put it on that stone. That stone was a comfort, oh, much like a father to him now. And he said, "A gift for a gift, uncle." And the old stone smiled, as stones can smile. And the boy went home, and he told his mother that story. And that night, the mother smiled a bit. The boy saw it. She smiled a bit. She did not sigh as much. And the boy felt that it was better than if he'd gotten meat for the pot. But the next day, he went hunting. The next day, he got a rabbit. But before he went home, he stopped by that stone. He took a piece of the fur of that rabbit and put it on that old stone and said, "A gift for a gift, grandfather." And the stone told him a story, "A gift for a gift." And the boy went home and told his mother that story, and there was meat in the pot. And the mother was cooking, and as she's cooking, something in her was healing and feeling better, feeling stronger. She was caring for her son, and she was doing as she knew to do in her home, by her fire, with her son. And so it went. That boy grew to be a young man, growing tall, and still he went to that stone every day. Still he was given a story every day. Still, he left a gift every day until he was a man full grown, and still he went to that stone every day. Still, he brought a gift every day. The gifts were greater. The stories as welcome. until he was a man full grown with a child of his own, a son of his own. And one day he walked into the forest. He went to that stone and he said, "Greetings, grandfather." And the stone said, "Greetings, boy, who is a man who has a boy." May I tell you both a story? And the boy who was a man who had a boy said, "Yes, please." And the boy who was but a boy said, "Yeah." After looking at his father, he leaned in to the warmth of his father. And his father put his arms around him. And then his father leaned in to the warmth of that great old stone. And that stone told him a story. And when he was done, the stone said, "That is the last story. I have told you all the stories I have heard. Through snows and winds and rains, I have told you all the stories I have learned through mountains run down to hills. I have told you all the stories I have known for generations, and now they're in you. And now you have a boy. Tell these stories." And so the boy who was a man told those stories. He told them to his son till he was a man and told stories to his wife who had a daughter, and so the stories came down until they became told to me by Warren Sky of the Haudenosaunee, and now I've told them to you, and so the stories live. Thank you.
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11: Hi, Wonder Kids. It's Paige. Do you like to go swimming? I love being in the water and playing games at the pool. When I was a kid, my friends and I would sometimes have competitions to see who could hold their breath underwater the longest. With a grown-up watching, of course. How long do you think you could hold your breath underwater? Long enough to dive down and grab a toy off the floor of a pool? Today's guest knows all about holding his breath underwater, but he's not doing it to pick up toys. He holds his breath to get close to amazing creatures.
4: I can hold my breath for several minutes. I need to be near the animals that I see.
11: This is Craig Foster. He's a filmmaker and naturalist. A few years ago, he made a famous documentary called My Octopus Teacher. This film told the story of his friendship with an octopus that he met while free diving near his home in South Africa. Free diving is diving while holding your breath and not using an oxygen tank. Today, we'll hear more about the incredible kelp forests where Craig loves to spend his time.
4: I go in every day. I was in at 7 a.m. this morning. And I've been going in every day now for over 10 years and in a lifetime of diving before that. And it just keeps amazing how much life is here and how I keep learning from these animals and from these plants. I've never been in any other environment on Earth that comes close to the Great African Sea Forest. It's this three-dimensional underwater forest filled with the most extraordinary animals. If you had to try and write the craziest science fiction you could, you wouldn't come close to the lives of these animals that I encounter on a daily basis. I'll need far more than my lifetime to begin to understand them. So it's continually fascinating. I'm always learning from these animals.
11: The creatures that Craig meets on his daily dives fill his life with wonder and awe. Some of them, like octopuses, you've heard of before, but there are other forms of sea life that might be new to you. Take cuttlefish, for instance.
4: The tubercular cuttlefish is a small endemic cuttlefish we only find here in southern Africa. And this animal is the absolute grand master of camouflage. I mean, this animal can out-camouflage an octopus. I could show you right in front of you and say, that's the cuttlefish there, and I could point to it, and I promise you for the first few minutes, you would not be able to see it. It would totally blend into the environment, and you might think it was a shell or a stone.
11: Cuttlefish are especially good at camouflage so that they can avoid being hunted by predators. Rather than appear to be a delicious treat, these cuttlefish try to look like sea creatures that are harder to snack on.
4: This tubercular cuttlefish mimics three different other animals. They mimic whelks to pretend that they're a tough, hard-shelled animal to avoid predation. They mimic fish when they swim, and they even mimic the movements of hermit crabs when they're moving. They will drag their kind of mock shell and pretend they're a hard-shelled animal and a hermit crab living in a shell to fool predators when they could actually jet away quite fast.
11: So the cuttlefish pretend to crawl around slowly like a hermit crab to trick their predators, even when they could zoom away. I guess they understand that slow and steady wins the race.
4: They can camouflage color. They, even though they're actually color blind, they've hacked color. So they use diffraction to figure out what color is, and they mimic it beautifully. And they change their body shape into these other animals. It's mind-blowing. I've even got a picture of one that mimicked the tiny little 2-millimeter polychaete worms on the back of another shell that it was pretending to mimic. So the level of camouflage mastery is fantastic. And they have to do this because they're small. They don't get much more than 10 centimeters. They're very vulnerable. But they thrive because of this genius.
11: I think that these camouflage masters are super impressive, even if they're small in stature. Another little creature that Craig likes to watch is the limpet.
4: So a limpet is a mollusk with a conical shell, with a big muscular foot, and it sticks to the rock like glue. In fact, it has got a type of glue that it sticks to the rock, and it's protected by the shell.
11: If you just saw the conical or cone-shaped shell sticking on a rock, you might think that the limpet is a boring creature that doesn't do anything. Craig's observations reveal that there's much more to the limpet than you might expect.
4: These mollusks have incredibly complex lives. For instance, some of the limpets I saw this morning, They have their own gardens. They're like agriculturalists. They tend those gardens. They keep other animals off those gardens. They crop those gardens in a certain way that they will grow fastest, and they even fertilize the gardens. So some of these animals are so sophisticated. And they grow specific species in their gardens. It's a mystery of how they do that. So we know something about them, but there's still most of the stuff we know very little about, and that's what's so exciting. But the complexity of these animals' lives, I can't tell you. What you might think is an insignificant sea snail or limpet has an incredibly sophisticated existence.
11: Part of what makes Craig so special is the deep respect and love that he has for the animals that he observes. His calm and constant presence in the kelp forest near his home has allowed for him to approach some creatures who are otherwise very shy.
4: I have recently had some really wonderful interactions with an old Cape clawless otter that became quite unafraid of humans. And this animal was a tremendous teacher, because these animals are very, very shy. I mean, you can easily live here for a number of years and never see one. And I was very fortunate to be able to hunt alongside one of these animals in the water and observe how it catches crabs, how it catches even small sharks, and exactly what it does with that prey. And I was able to be right next to that animal, and it was completely calm with me. And that was an enormous privilege, to see this extremely shy animal, which we know almost nothing about, up close. And that animal's very, very comfortable with my presence. And that was really something very, very special.
11: Swimming around with an otter sounds so cool. As Craig heads into the ocean each day, he's not sure what he's going to see, but he's excited for whatever adventure lies in store. There's something wonderful each day.
4: This morning we've had very calm conditions, so the water is very, very clear. And at this time of year, we get a lot of the octopus coming into the shallows. And I found over 10 octopus in their dens this morning.
11: 10 octopuses? That's incredible. When Craig sees an octopus den, he's not just curious about seeing the actual creature. He wants to figure out what they do all day and all night.
4: It's fascinating to see what they've been hunting in the night. So I can see the remains of their kills, and it's so interesting because you can get a sense of what animals prefer, what foods, and also what is available in their little micro areas. So the octopus dens kind of show me an incredible picture of the secret lives of animals, of very cryptic animals that live in the area, which I wouldn't normally see. But these octopus are so clever that they're going out and catching them, bringing back their dens and eating them. And I can tell from the kills lying around the dens what's going on in the environment. So each day there's something, normally something special, and I'm slowly gathering these tiny little bits of these clues and building this incredible picture of the biology and the magic of this underwater sea forest.
11: I'm glad that Craig is working so hard to put together this underwater sea forest picture and share it with the rest of the world. As he spends more and more time underwater, Craig feels a close connection to the animals he sees, almost like kin or family. And that's true for both big and small sea creatures.
4: Use the word kin. They like my kin, my wild kin, and they teach and they inspire at a very deep level. But even smaller animals like limpets or sea snails, once you observe them very closely, you realize that each, even these little snails, have their own little personalities, and they have a tremendously often difficult time to get to adulthood, and they've strived and they're strong and they're highly intelligent and they're very good at what they do. So you have a strong bond and a sense that each one of these animals' lives are so incredibly precious and vital, not only to themselves and the ecosystem, but also to us as human beings. The sheer number of species that are interacting is literally the immune system of our planet. This is the thing that's keeping you and I and everyone else breathing and eating and in a reasonable temperature zone from second to second. So this entire system, including all these animals and the biodiversity, so every little animal and its difference is the critical thing, the ingredient that is the magic that's keeping us alive.
11: That's amazing. I sure am grateful for all the little ocean creatures that are helping us live on this big, beautiful planet. Craig helps us remember to learn from nature, even if you have to look closely and carefully to find your teachers. The next time you're in a natural place, whether underwater or on land, look out for a tiny creature. Maybe you can learn something new, too.

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6: Thanks for joining us for an hour of storytelling today. Before the break, we heard the episode The Secret Forest Beneath the Sea from the Constant Wonder Kids podcast. We got one more story for you today. It's a short story called Talk, Talk, told by the great storyteller Heather Forrest. Let's listen, shall we?

0: Talk.
1: A farmer was digging yams one day. Suddenly, one of his yams said,
2: "Ow! You are hurting me!"
1: Ooh! The man jumped back and ran down the road.
0: Talk.

0: He came upon a fisherman and said, "My yam talked to me."
1: "That's ridiculous," said the fisherman, pulling up his net. "Yams can't talk."
0: "I certainly agree," said the net.
1: Ooh, the farmer and the fisherman ran down the road.
2: Talk.

0: talk. They came upon a man swimming in the river and shouted together, "Strange things are happening." The farmer exclaimed, "My yam talked to me." The fisherman said, "My fishing net spoke." "That's ridiculous," said the swimmer. "Yams can't speak, and fishing nets don't talk." "That's absolutely true," said the river.
1: "Whoa."
0: The farmer, the fisherman, and the swimmer ran down the road to tell the king,
2: "Talk,

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They rushed into the king's hut and shouted together, "Strange things are happening!" The farmer exclaimed, "My yam talked to me!" The fisherman cried, "My fishing net spoke!" The swimmer sputtered, "The river talked too!" The king scowled and raged and said, "Go home, foolish people! Stop spreading ridiculous rumors!" The farmer, the fisherman, and the swimmer left the hut. The king sat on his royal stool and muttered to himself, "When people tell ridiculous, untrue stories, it alarms the community everywhere." "You are absolutely right," said his chair.

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1: That was Talk Talk, told by the storyteller Heather Forrest. 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
11: BBC News with Moira Alderson. A three-day ceasefire brokered by President Trump between Russia and Ukraine is believed to have come into effect. It was due to start on Saturday when Russia holds commemorations marking the defeat of Nazi Germany. From Moscow, Steve Rosenberg reports.
12: Russia and Ukraine will carry out an exchange of prisoners, 1,000 from each side. The start of the ceasefire coincides with the May 9th holiday in Russia, the annual commemoration of the defeat of Nazi Germany. This year's Victory Day parade in Moscow has been scaled back. Unlike in previous years, there'll be no display of military hardware. The Russian authorities had feared that Ukraine would try to attack the parade. To make Russia look weak, President Zelensky issued a decree permitting a parade in Moscow.
11: The British Prime Minister Keir Starmer is facing increasing pressure to stand down from within his own Labour Party after it suffered major losses in different elections across Britain on Thursday. More than 20 of his own MPs have publicly called for him to resign or set a timetable to do so. Sir Keir has insisted he won't go. In English local elections, both Labour and Britain's other main party, the Conservatives, lost heavily. Professor John Curtis covered the election for the BBC.
13: We've got five parties within a 10-point range. British politics is fragmented. The traditional Conservative and Labour duopoly is now facing a very significant, substantial challenge. But for the incumbent party in particular, for Labour, it does now require them to think quite seriously about how they get out of the very substantial difficulties that they now find themselves in.
11: The Hungarian politician Peter Modjo will be sworn in as the country's new prime minister later after his pro-European Tisza party won a landslide election victory last month. It'll bring an end to a long period of dominance by Viktor Orban, who's been Hungary's prime minister for 16 straight years. Our correspondent Nick Thorpe is in Budapest.
14: To give you a sense of what a big change this is, none of the 141 Justice Party deputies, MPs, have ever been politicians before. So this is really a party which has emerged in the last 2 years, built from the grassroots up. And Fidesz, the party, Viktor Orban's party, which have dominated Hungarian politics for the past 16 years and much of the last 38 years, they are reduced to only 52 seats in parliament. So a massive change.
11: The Syrian government has announced the arrest of two high-profile senior military officers from the era of the ousted President Bashar al-Assad. The Interior Ministry said Chadal Ahmed Dayoub was the head of an Air Force intelligence in Deraa, the birthplace of the Syrian uprising. The ministry said a second brigadier was also arrested, accusing him of acts of repression against Syrians during the civil war. World News from the BBC.
0: Do you want to be able to walk upstairs when you are 75 years old? Do you want to be able to not slip in the shower and have the balance that you need so that you don't hit your head and knock yourself out? Do you want to be able to go on that dream vacation to Europe when you're 55 without having to stop and brake all the time?
7: Welcome to The Lisa Show, where we take a good look at life. One part of The Lisa Show podcast that I really enjoy is getting to answer the questions that I feel like all my friends and I are having as we all fumble through life trying to live a good one. A topic that comes up a lot is the idea of health and how being healthy changes, particularly in midlife. You hear all the chatter and conflicting advice. So which new study, supplement, diet, technique, or a million other things I see on social media will help this woman of a certain age feel good for as long as possible? Well, guys, I found a new friend to answer all of our questions about midlife health. And let's be honest, I didn't expect to learn much. Eat right, exercise, yeah. But Dr. Bergsten surprised me. Not only did he put a new angle on the basics, but he shocked me with some new things I hadn't heard before. And if there's a better way to do health, especially as we get older, then I'm here for it. He'll cover six things we should all be doing for a longer, happier life. But first, let me introduce you to him. His name is Dr. Joseph Bergsten.
0: I'm Dr. Joseph Bergsten. I'm a family medicine doctor in Albuquerque, New Mexico. In the past, I've done emergency medicine, hospitalist work. I delivered babies for a while.
7: Wow, that's a lot.
0: I have done a lot of different things in medicine, but actually my passion, I found out, is really outpatient family medicine, working with people longitudinally over years and years and years of their life and trying to connect with what makes them happy and what makes them healthy. And I love it. It's actually a great career because it always gives back to me. I see inspiring things every day.
7: I love a good doctor that loves their job because it's no cakewalk. I have to imagine that seeing patients of a certain mature age might feel a lot like staffing the return desk at Target. I'm sure they hear, "I'm not satisfied," or "this isn't working," or "I don't like this model," all the time. Not that I speak from experience, but let's just say that every time I meet with my physician and they ask how I'm doing, I tell them to hunker down because, well, I've got a long list of things to talk about. Are you there too? Well, apparently we aren't alone. Dr. Bergsten says that he gets a lot of common complaints for people over 30.
0: My number one complaints are anxiety, depression, weight loss, obviously is a huge one, supplements, hormones. The big one also I get is fatigue. People tell me they are tired all the time. And I think that's probably more of a reflection of where we're at as a society and the types of lives that we live. But yeah, fatigue is the other really big one. If I have a male patient between the age of 30 and 45, there is at least a 50% chance they're going to ask me about testosterone and testosterone supplements. And I think we can credit that to the online world is full of information. Yeah. People are getting a ton of information from influencers and people who, you know, probably have some, I don't know, vested interest in their health, but the information they're getting is not always the best thing for them.
7: It's nice to know I'm normal for struggling with the things I do, but I also realize that social media may not be helping my cause. Did I recently go down a 15-minute Instagram rabbit hole all for a sketchy parasite cleanse? Maybe. And this isn't to say that parasite cleanses are bad or that we shouldn't consider the latest ideas for our health, but it does mean that we need to be careful, especially when monetized likes are driving the information. Another problem that Dr. Bergsten runs into is that health means different things to different people.
0: One of the things I always ask is, like, what is good health for you? When I think of good health, I think of somebody who is able to make it into their 60s and 70s without cardiovascular disease, diabetes, high blood pressure. They're able to function and do the things in life that they want to do. If I'm successful, you're going to be 85, living at home independently, enjoying life with your family and grandkids, and still finding joy in life. For many of my patients, health is, I need to lose 30 pounds and fit into this swimsuit by this date. Oh, or wow. I need to look a certain way. You really have to realize that health actually has a broader, more long-term definition than maybe what they're thinking about in the short term. And don't get stuck on what we would call surrogate outcomes, which are outcomes that actually don't represent your health as much as you think, right? If your outcome is to be able to fit into a specific dress, I know that makes you feel better, but it may not actually make your health in the long run better. So when you make these lifestyle changes, you'll see benefits in ways that may not be the traditional way we think about health, right? You may be able to do more exercise and have more energy. You may be able to engage in things in your life that you weren't able to engage in before. Those are huge successes that you should celebrate. That should be part of how you look at your health.
7: Health is more than a dress size or a number on a scale. Health is a long-term investment. And when your body has aged several decades, it's even more imperative to take our health seriously. That's why Dr. Bergsten is here to give us a quick six-item checkup. And the first item on that list is definitely not what I expected. I was really struck by how you introduced yourself of, like, I am interested in helping people live happy, healthy lives. Are there certain characteristics of people that you have seen over the years that you're like, ooh, that's it. That's the trick to living a healthy, happy life.
0: One of the biggest things is connection with people, right? My patients, so I think, have had beautiful, happy, long lives. They always connect with other people. They have a community around them. It's not like they do any one secret thing. It's not like they do 20 push-ups a day or they eat a vegan diet. It is that they stay mentally engaged and they are constantly pushing themselves to do new things. And when they can't do things anymore, they find new ways to do other things that keep them mentally engaged and doing new and adventurous things in their lives. They don't sit and watch TV all day long. They are always pursuing new goals and new interests. So I think that's a key component of it.
7: Checkup item number one, create a community and try new things. When I asked Dr. Bergsten for advice on how to stay healthy for my next phase of life, I was expecting for him to say yoga or cod liver oil. I did not expect the first thing out of his mouth to be stay engaged with people and challenge my abilities. But then I remembered Shauna Valentine, my dear mother. She's many decades older. She doesn't want me to tell you because she says that age is a state of mind, not an actual number. And she has absolutely lived this principle. She tries new things. She never stops. She put off retirement forever because she was just having too much fun and created a community that she didn't want to leave. She's learned things. She's picking up things all of the time. And whenever I call her and ask her what she's doing, she says, oh, I'm so busy. I'm doing so many things. And it's true. I did not see choir director in her future, and yet here we are. She also still regularly goes to rock concerts like Maroon 5, where the average age is half her age, and she doesn't care. She is right there singing and dancing along. So if you thought retirement and beyond was the chance for you to catch up on your sleep and episodes of The Golden Bachelor, think again. The healthiest and happiest people fill their days with mental and social stimulation. And those habits start right now, regardless of your age. Sorry, Netflix, looks like you and I will need to postpone tonight's engagement so that I can learn to play the harp. I've always wanted to learn to play the harp. Seems pretty cool. The second checkup item Dr. Bergsten suggests involves a test and an app.
0: Get your blood pressure checked regularly. You need to make sure that if your blood pressure is high, that you're getting your blood pressure under control. Meet with your doctor regularly and have them go through the preventive care measures for your age group. So one of the things most people don't realize, there's this really cool app. It's called the USPTF app. It's the United States Preventative Task Force app.
7: Oh.
0: You can download it onto your phone. You just put your age, your sex, you enter a little bit of information about yourself, and then it will pop up all of the recommendations for your health, A, B, C, and D recommendations.
7: Oh, that's exciting.
0: And these are all evidence-based recommendations. You can actually look up why they're recommending it and for whom they're recommending it. And then you can have that conversation with your doctor so that you're staying up to date on all of your preventive care recommendations. And if you're looking at longevity, these things actually really make a difference, right?
7: Checkup item number 2, get your blood pressure checked regularly and make sure you're using the free USPTF app. Don't worry if you can't write that down. We'll put a link to it in our show notes. This is now the second time this season that we've heard about the importance of getting your blood pressure checked. A few episodes ago, Alan Ormsby, who's the state director of the AARP, said that studies show high blood pressure is a bullet train to dementia. Maybe not in those exact words, but you get the idea. So the next time you're in a grocery store, take a turn with the rest of the toddlers at the blood pressure machine by the pharmacy. Seriously though, why do those kids love that machine so much? They just want to climb on it and play on it. Anyway, it's such a simple thing that may end up paying huge dividends later in your life. Dr. Bergstein's third checkup item is about your diet, but not which diet is better, but how you think about diets.
0: Diet does matter, but it's not all about weight loss. People love to talk about diet, but I would tell people avoid fad diets, right? Don't think about diets as like a 3 to 6 month thing. Think about diets as a 10 to 50 year thing. So wow. Anytime you're endeavoring in a new diet, first off, check with your doctor. But second, you got to think about this as a long-term commitment. So if you don't see yourself eating the same diet 10 years from now that you're eating now, your chances of being successful are a lot lower. One of the things when we look at the data on diet, there's common themes, whether it's the Mediterranean diet, the DASH diet, the Mayo Clinic diet. All of these diets seem to have some very common components. The first of those is they're almost always very plant-based heavy, and they include lots of fiber. The second is they're very high in whole grains. So making sure that you're getting whole grains, not refined processed foods like white rice, white sugar, white flour, but trying to get things like brown rice, quinoa, nuts, berries, all sorts of things that are very high in fiber. And then the last component of that is don't be afraid of fat. Fat's usually good in all of these diets, but you want to be getting healthy fats. So monounsaturated fats, things like olive oils, fats from fish, fats from nuts, and then lean proteins in your diet. And the crazy thing is we often think about diet as an ends to losing weight. But when you look at the long-term studies, people who follow those general principles, their risk of cardiovascular disease, cancer, stroke, you know, they all go way down. They tend to live longer. They have lower blood pressure and their body weight is usually in a healthier range. So it's actually simpler than a lot of people think.
7: Healthy diets are important, but as Dr. Bergstein will tell you,

0: the normal outcomes that we see with most people. If you can shoot for a 5% weight loss and you can do that through diet and exercise, you're doing actually very, very well.
1: Check up item number 3, healthy diets and healthy expectations. Ramp up the plants and cut back the processed food and rethink what dieting success looks like. Nothing too shocking there. However, Dr. Bergston's 4th checkup item threw me for a loop. And no, he didn't say to stop drinking crisp diet beverages. The interview would have been over at that point if he had. By the way, he did say that I could still have those in moderation. And that's why Dr. Bergston is now my new best friend. But here is what Dr. Bergston said that made me do a double take. 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We'll be right back. BYU Radio. Together.
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0: The truth is, most supplements probably are not needed if you are getting a healthy diet and if you don't have some type of deficiency or underlying medical condition. Now, how dangerous are these supplements? It really just depends. Some of the most recent studies show that up to 20%, and I want people to hear this, 20% of liver failure cases in the United States were linked to supplements. So we are living in a world
1: Yes,
0: they're
1: like
0: really overdoing it.
1: 20% of liver failure due to supplements. Okay.
0: I mean, one of the things people are surprised about is when I tell them they don't need the supplements. I think you were a little surprised about that too.
1: I was only because I got an autoimmune disease. I got Hashimoto's and one of my doctors was like, you might want to try some of these supplements. I did. And it did help me feel better. And so, you know,
0: you should keep taking them because again, you're treating an underlying condition, right?
1: Yes. Okay, see, I like where you're going with that. So let me just stop for a second and point to some important things. First, 20% of liver failure cases are due to supplements, and we may not even need them in the first place if we're eating well. So we should just stop taking them, right? Not necessarily. And Dr. Bergston was quick to qualify this. If we have an underlying condition or a documented deficiency in something like iron or vitamin D, of course we should take the supplements. But if not, we need to be super careful with the impact they could have on our livers. Now, being an English major and not a biology major, I have no idea why supplements can affect the liver. So I asked Dr. Bergston to explain.
0: So supplements and pretty much any medication that you take, oversimplifying it basically, you have to process these chemical structures and then get rid of them out of your body, right? So if you took your medication every day and it never got out of your body, it would build up to toxic levels and kill you. So two common ways that we break down chemicals from medications or supplements is through your liver or through your kidneys. And if you overdo it or if you create things that are hard for your body to break down, it starts to damage your kidneys or damage your liver. And so when you take a supplement, a lot of times, if you are not getting the exact amount that they're telling you, or if you are getting really, really high levels of it, or if the purity of the supplement isn't good, it could be damaging your liver because your body's not able to process those toxins and get rid of them out of your body.
1: So in order to preserve our livers and our kidneys and our long-term health, Dr. Bergston says to keep these things in mind regarding supplements.
0: So it's not that they're bad, it's just that people forget a couple of things. These are actually medicines in a lot of cases. Yeah. They have side effects, they have toxicity, they have potential interactions with the medications you're already taking, and they can be dangerous. The other thing, it's really natural for us to think, oh, they're just a supplement, it's natural, I can't overdo it. So people take more and more and more. And then the last thing is not all supplements are, well,

0: they're not regulated, right? So you could be getting something or putting something in your body that is different than what you think. It's not that you shouldn't do it, but it's the idea that these could be bad for you. Mm. Take garlic, for example. People take garlic all the time. Very low toxicity, very low risk. You may have a lot of flatulence, but it's probably not going to do much more than that as far as negative side effect. But take something like kava kava, which is a common supplement people take for anxiety. If they don't process it correctly, and if they get stems of the kava kava plant in the supplement, it will throw you into liver toxicity potentially.
1: Okay.
0: That's where it becomes really complex with the supplement. They are still like a medication. You should discuss them with your doctor before you take them. The other thing you can do that's actually really helpful, if you go to the National Library of Medicine, it's medlineplus.gov. They actually have a section under drug info and herbal supplements where they will tell you the actual scientific data to support whether that supplement might help you. And they will talk about potential toxicities. And if you're worried about it damaging your liver, you can even go to livertox.nih.gov. And the same thing, you can type in the supplement you're taking. Mm. And then it will actually tell you if there's toxicity that could be linked to it. But that's one of the things that you can do, but just do it with caution. But, you know, if it came down to a supplement or choosing a healthy lifestyle of diet and exercise, you're going to get 100 times more bang for your buck with diet and exercise than you are with that supplement most of the time.
2: Checkup item number 4, be cautious with your supplements. You may not even need them, but if you do decide to take them, be sure to run them all through the Medline and LiverTox government websites for your own safety. Once again, if you didn't have the chance to write down those URLs, don't worry, we got you. Those will also be in the show notes. Speaking of pills and capsules, checkup item number 5 is all about prescribed medications and how to avoid having to take them.
0: Probably a third of my patients that I see on a daily basis have diabetes. So if you introduce a medication for diabetes, we often look at a score called the A1C. I'm just talking about type 2 diabetes. But if you add a medication in to treat diabetes, on average, it will decrease their A1C by 1 point. Okay. Sometimes it's 1.5. If you introduce diet and exercise, regardless of how much weight they lose, regardless of anything else, if they can stick with that regimen, they will see up to a 3 to 4 point reduction in their A1C.
1: Wow.
0: So the equivalent of 3 medications. So I always remind people that if you get a diabetes diagnosis or if that's something you're working with right now, adopting a healthy diet and exercise regimen is the equivalent of about 3 medications for most people. And exercise does not have to be complicated. So the first thing I would say is just find something passionate or something that you enjoy doing that involves moving. It doesn't have to be a specific type of movement. I love to run marathons. I have patients all the time that are like, Dr. Bergson, I don't think I can run a marathon. And I'm like, you don't have to run a marathon because that's what I enjoy doing. What do you like doing? So moving 30 minutes a day, 5 days a week is really, really important for us. And that exercise should be high enough that you couldn't sing a song while you were doing it, but you could probably hold a conversation where you got 2 to 3 words in before you had to take a breath. That's kind of how I gauge whether you're getting a high enough level of exercise. Resistance training 3 days a week as part of your exercise is super important for maintaining your function and your strength as you go later into your life. So that doesn't have to be anything crazy. It can be push-ups. It can be pull-ups. It can be doing resistance bands. It can be working on machines at the gym if you like doing that. It could be taking a exercise class. Any type of resistance training is really key in part of your exercise. So when we talk about that long-term resilience, do you want to be able to walk upstairs when you are 75 years old? Do you want to be able to not slip in the shower and have the balance that you need so that you don't hit your head and knock yourself out? Do you want to be able to go on that dream vacation to Europe when you're 55 without having to stop and break all the time? When we exercise, we know that it improves our bone health. It improves our mental health. It decreases our risk of heart disease, Alzheimer's, and stroke. It lowers our blood pressure, and it doesn't have to be complicated.
2: Checkup item number 5, move. I love this idea of thinking of diet and exercise as the equivalent of 3 medications. So find something that you enjoy doing and do it for the equivalent of 30 minutes a day, 5 days a week. Now, you'll never find me taking a swim class at the gym. Let's just say I don't like things that involve a lot of equipment, you know, like a swim cap and goggles. It's too many steps. But I like Zumba and I also like hiking, so that's what I'm going to embrace. Again, it's not about the type of exercise. It's just about moving so we can bless our bodies with longevity, strength, and energy. And we can bless our pocketbooks with having to pay for fewer prescriptions. Dr. Bergston's sixth checkup item is about charging, but it has nothing to do with cords. In fact, quite the opposite.
0: What are you doing to recharge? Do you fill your life with things that recharge you, that give you meaning, that give you happiness, so that we have that battery reserve to kind of handle the other stressors in our lives? And we're getting less and less than that these days. When people come in and tell me they're tired, it's the same story that all of us go through. They're getting up earlier. They're going to bed later. They're trying to juggle this two-family situation, or a family where you have two parents working. Mm-hmm. They're trying their very best to make ends meet financially, but also provide a great life for their children. And throughout all of this, they forget we have to stop and recharge. We have to connect with the things in life that make us happy. The part of it that's interesting to me, though, is that the ways that people are connecting now are not giving back to them in meaningful ways. And that's where the mental health comes in, right? So we think we're connecting through online platforms or through social media. We think we're connecting when we're reading the news and we're making ourselves smarter about what's going on in the world. We think we're connecting through all these different ways.
2: Yeah.
0: But throughout human history, the way we connected actually was very different. It's actually what's allowed us to be so successful as humans is we have communities around us. We have people that lift us when we need their help. We lift others when they need our help.
2: Yeah.
0: We serve people. We love people. We are kind to people. We create relationships that make us feel good inside. When we're in the same room with someone and we're sharing that intimate moment of whatever it is, whether it's talking, physical contact, it doesn't matter. Those are things that give back to us in these beautiful and healing ways. And we've slowly peeled away all of this. So you text message somebody and we think we're connected. That's not really actually the connection that is going to make your brain feel better or that's going to make you feel happy or healthy. We need real connections with people. We need to still see people face to face. We need to, you know, smell the perfume that they're wearing and say, that smells good in your brain. And that makes you excited. When you're a kid and you're getting butterflies when you're around the person that you like, and then you stumble over your words and you have that awkward moment, but they still end up liking you anyway. These are really important things that we have to experience in life. And sometimes we're not experiencing them anymore.
2: Recharging our battery may look like hobbies and vacations and spa days, but it's also about people. We can't recharge anything, literally or figuratively, if we don't connect. And as Dr. Bergston told us in the first checkup item, health and longevity is all about the people and community we bring into our lives and realizing that we aren't just here to coexist on this planet. We're meant to thrive together. I love that this brings this little checkup of ours full circle. Yes, good health is about balanced diets and regular exercise and frequent blood pressure checks and careful supplement use. But health and longevity is just as much about recharging and reconnecting. But what if you've tried to do all these things and failed? Or what if you do all these things and you are still suffering from poor health? Both of these scenarios are very real and poignant ones for me. So I appreciate what Dr. Bergston said to this point.
0: The other thing I think it's really important for people to understand is this idea of being kind to yourself. It's not actually all about what you do either. So when you look at a lot of the literature on how long we live and how well we live, they do twin studies where they look at twins who are identical twins. They have the same genetic makeup and they look at how they do over the duration of their life.
2: I find this so fascinating. Yeah.
0: Yeah. So one interesting thing is 25% of your longevity and health is genetic. And I mean, that's a rough estimate, but if you kind of look at it that way, it's like,
2: that's a large percentage.
0: It is a very large percentage. And the older you get, the more your genetics play a role. The other thing is environmental plays up to 50% of how we do in our long-term health.
2: Up to 50%?
0: Yes, up to 50%. So if you grew up next to a coal plant and you were exposed to a bunch of toxins, I'm not telling you that you're not going to live as long, but you have to understand that there's things that have happened in the past in our lives that we have no control over.
2: Right.
0: And that's where we have to be kind to ourselves. There is this possibility that you could do everything right and you could still have a really bad outcome. One of my really, really close friends, he's a radiologist. We've been friends since we were in our 20s. I run marathons. He likes to run marathons. A couple of years ago, he finished a marathon. And 3 days after his marathon, he was like, man, I have had a headache now for like a month. I don't know what the heck is going on. So because he was a radiologist, he went, got his head imaged, and he had a brain tumor.
2: Oh,
0: and
2: my word.
0: Yeah, 8 months later, unfortunately, he passed away from glioblastoma.
2: Oh, I'm so sorry.
0: It's one of those things where, like, as even as a doctor, and I know better, I'm like, well, what could we have done differently? What could have he done differently? What can any of us do?
2: You can drive yourself crazy doing that. I know. Because my husband passed away from ALS. And when he passed away at 47, I mean, before he was diagnosed 4.5 years prior, he was the epitome of health. No tobacco, no alcohol, exercised regularly. I mean, he, did everything right. So there is that element. And I don't want to bring this up or have this and have people think, well, then what's the point? Then nothing matters. But right. I like that you frame it as an opportunity to be kind to yourself as well. Okay, I know this got heavy quickly, and that is definitely not how I want to leave this episode, with this feeling of why even try if we're just playing genetic and environmental roulette. Luckily, Dr. Bergsten had a hopeful parting thought for our conversation.
0: One of the first things we have to acknowledge is that we do the absolute best we can, but when we have hiccups and bumps in our lives, or things don't turn out great, or we have a cardiovascular disease despite our best efforts to do the best we can, it's not that those things were not fruitful. Your actual resilience is higher when we do some of these basic things, right? So yeah, you may end up with some problems in the future, but if you're already healthy, you've already been exercising and having a healthy lifestyle, and your mental health is in a good place, and your relationships with other people are in a good place, you're going to weather that storm so much easier than if you don't have any of that resilience going into that episode.
2: Every effort to improve our health matters. It may not guarantee a specific outcome, but it will guarantee that we'll have more resources to combat whatever might come our way. I'm grateful to Dr. Bergsten for sharing his checkup list. I'll admit, I thought I'd heard it all, but I learned a lot from our conversation, especially the idea that rather than adding pills and potions and procedures to my health to-do list, I'm going to be focusing instead on filling my life with the essentials, and that includes genuine life-giving connection. I can't think of anything that makes the decades ahead sound more worthwhile. You're listening to The Lisa Show, and we'll be right back.
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2: Welcome to the Council of Moms. I'm your host, Lisa Valentine Clark, mom of five, friend to all. And we're really, I don't know why I said that, but it feels right. And that's what we do on the Council of Moms. We say what we feel is right. We've got a great lineup for you today and interesting questions. I love it because the Council of Moms is where we are ourselves authentically. We share ideas, we share hope, and a couple of laughs because we can't take ourselves too seriously. If motherhood has taught us anything, it is that. I love it. Council of Moms, the less our kids want our advice, the more we need each other's.
6: 100%.
7: That is true.
2: Council of Moms, still here. Still here.
6: Yes.
2: And as always, Council of Moms, made with real moms. I'm a real mom of five. I have a bunch of baby adults who are wending their way. You know, when I think of being a mom, I think of like my little baby ducklings just trying to follow. I don't know where the ducklings are. I think one of them is up in a tree, but I know where they are metaphorically. So I feel like I'm ahead. That is my motherhood story and I'm sticking with it. Here also today with us is...
8: I'm Wendy. I'm here in Nebraska, a mom of four and lovey to two magical grandbabies, which makes the parenting of regular kids worth it. Yeah, I'm just a real life mom. I'm not, you know, I like to say, I'm not a real mom. I'm a cool mom, but I'm not, I don't know if I'm super cool or not. We'll see.
6: We think just, you are.
8: Just realistic mom. That's what I am.
6: I love it.
7: I'm Erica, and I am mother to 5 boys, ages 27 to 14, who have not given me grandchildren. So now I'm a little annoyed already with that.
6: That's how we're starting.
7: Because I want to be lovey to something.
8: Yes.
7: Anyway. Anyway, someday. Not today.
9: You're lovely to all of us, Erica. Hey, y'all.
6: Right?
7: Thanks, G.
9: Of course. Yes. I'm G. And grateful to be here today, a mother of many, because your adulting children bring all their friends over, always unannounced. But we love it. empty nester turned full nester again, and grateful to be here.
6: Well, thank you so much for everybody's time. We're going to dive in to our question of the day, which is, Dear Council of Moms, Halloween is coming, and as a mom, I find all the stress and expense and chaos of costumes and candy to be very spooky. Got any advice for me?
7: My first piece of advice would be, and I don't know if you guys have experienced this, the multiple parties that require costumes and my kids not wanting to wear the same costume to all the parties. Have you guys had this problem?
6: Yes.
7: Like, well, there's the family Halloween and everyone goes as a theme.
6: Right.
7: And then there's the school party and I want to wear this for the school party. And then if we go to some church function and there's a part, like my only advice would be one costume. Like one costume. It's enough to stress you out over one, much less 5. But
6: yeah.
8: Or the costume box. We always had a collection of the costume box. So fine. You want to go something else? You know, go check out the costume box. But I'll help create one costume. Yeah. I think Halloween is tricky. And I feel like families are either totally all in or they're just kind of sideline Halloween people, which is totally fine. I think it's up to you and your family to decide how you want to do it. There's no right way that you have to do it. You don't have to go to all the events.
6: No.
8: You don't have to go to the trunk or treat. You don't have to do the whole neighborhood party. You can make it whatever you want. You can, you know, and I know that that's tricky on social media and in the neighborhood and all of that, but you really can make it whatever you want and maybe talk it up to your kids. If you're like, we are not going out, be like, okay, we're going to order pizza and have popcorn and watch a spooky movie. And like, that's what we're going to do. You really can create it any way you want it to be.
7: You mean I don't have to make the candles that hang from the ceiling from Hogwarts?
8: I mean, Lisa would.
7: And brew butterbeer?
6: Now listen, to be fair, in my family, I believe in being an intentional family, right? Like, you decide. And we, like Halloween, it's like...
8: You're a Halloween family.
6: Bigger than Christmas at my house.
8: Oh,
6: like,
8: wow.
6: We were a Halloween family. We have a lot of traditions around Halloween. My kids look forward to Halloween almost as much as Christmas morning. Like, so...
8: Which is great. You've just created this culture of... Yeah.
6: But if you're not into it and you don't like it, I totally get it. So when I even hear this question about stress and expense and chaos of costumes and candy, I'm like, yeah, isn't it great?
8: So fun.
6: But there are other holidays that I don't have any... Like, I do not celebrate. I don't have any... like feeling towards, like, I don't really go all out for New Year's. I don't celebrate St. Patrick's Day. I don't do Elf on the Shelf. Like there's, you can't say yes to everything. Right. I just happen to say, oh yeah, to Halloween.
8: Halloween.
6: Like what else can we do? So yeah, that makes it a trickier question for me to answer.
7: So I have a question, and G, I'm trying, like, what was your philosophy on trick-or-treating ages, because this has been a real debate in our house.
9: Yeah.
7: What did you do for your kids?
9: Gosh, guys. Well, I think it just depends, like you're saying, on the age, because sometimes it can go the opposite where it's like, okay, you're a high school student. Are you really going to go out trick or treating? You know,
6: yes.
9: Where it kind of is like, why are you guys going out trick or treating? But I think when they're younger, definitely we would take our kids around the block and be with them. And then they got into middle school and they'll probably want to go with their friends, but within reason, like tell us where you're going to go. And then high school, I think they more hung out, right?
6: Yeah.
9: With their friends.
6: Yeah.
9: But it's interesting, Erica, how you bring up, like, you have a costume for high school, right? And typically our kids would gravitate to what their friend group was doing. Like one time, I wish I had a picture, but my son dressed up as Dora. And I was like, as a 17-year-old boy,
6: the explorer.
9: He had the backpack. He had the tight shorts on. And I was like,
6: That's actually pretty great.
9: Yeah. What is this whole vibe? And the little hair, you know, because he has an afro, but he had straight hair that day. So I guess it depends on your friend group and how into Halloween they are. I always used our kids' sport uniforms as a backup. Like, okay, yeah. You don't have a costume. Well, go as a football player, go as, you know, a track person, go as something that was already in the house. But I got to tell you, Halloween has always been a sense of creativity for me because our family, it is expensive, right? You got all these kids, they want all the latest costumes and it's like, you have to use your creativity. So our favorite, well, at least my favorite for the family was we dressed up as Kiss, the rock group, because my husband back
6: this
9: in the day
6: amazing.
9: Was yes. like a total, I don't know what you call the Kiss fan, rock
6: yeah.
9: fan. What do you call them? Do they have a name?
8: Just a headbanger heavy metal.
9: Yeah,
6: yeah.
9: But in college here at BYU, mind you, he was doing the face paint for Kiss.
6: Nice.
9: And
6: this
9: so
6: is
9: I'm
6: amazing.
9: Like, man, Star. Dad's going back working with BYU football. Let's pay homage to Kiss, right? The time that he was actually there in college. And so I took all the football players' pads and we put them on. And I literally cut out designs in cardboard and wrapped it with foil paper. And I mean,
6: this
9: you wore
6: awesome.
9: All black, but then
6: yeah.
9: you wore the foil and it really stood out. And then he did the face paint. So when we showed up, I mean, it was like a vibe, right? It's like, whoa, who are these
6: yeah.
9: people? Because I had like the pads on and then I trickled down like some sequence thing coming down. And, you know, I mean, you just have to own it. If you're going to be a rock band, you got to
6: yeah.
9: own it. So
6: come on.
9: And who cares? I mean, foil and cardboard paper with, you know, shoulder pads or football pads on. It was awesome. But
6: that is the true spirit of Halloween.
9: There you go. There
6: right
9: you
6: there.
9: Go.
6: That is so great. I love it. And I think too, this idea of like the costume box, like we always had that because my late husband and I are into theater. And so we just had random like costume pieces all the time and masks and things like weird things just that we had for, and let's face it too, like I do different like improv shows and stuff, so I have a box of costumes, just mom's costumes.
8: All the
6: you
8: wigs.
6: Have to ask for permission
9: permission
6: to get into
9: yes.
6: mom's wigs, and so I realize that is an unusual situation. But something that was really fun is that my mom, who's a really great seamstress, was like, oh, I know you can't sew, Lisa. Thanks, Mom. But not for lack of trying. But she's like, I would love to make costumes for your kids for Halloween, like as my like grandma thing.
8: Aww.
6: And again, not everybody can do that. But like what my daughter Phoebe was the Queen of Hearts and she had a thing like Owen wanted to be a knight. And she made this like with metallic fabric, this chainmail stuff that like looked, I mean, these amazing costumes
8: wow.
6: that she would make. And I've kept all of them in our costume box. So if you're number five, you've got lots of choices.
9: Yes. There you go.
6: You know what I mean?
9: Yes.
6: If you're one, then you can kind of decide what goes in the box. But so everybody kind of gets there. And I think that's kind of part of the fun too, of like planning the costume with grandma. you know, going to the fabric store with her to pick it out. And it became an opportunity just to have like a connection and something fun to look forward to. And while I might not be the sewing grandma, I'm not even a grandma, but it does like get these ideas of, oh, this is where like other family members can step in if they have a little bit more time or energy to do something like that.
8: Yeah, I love G talking about it. It gives you a chance to be creative. My kids, as much as I really wanted them to just pick a costume at the store, my kids never wanted to be something you could just buy.
6: Really?
8: Like, yeah. They wanted to be the obscure, like, B or C character of the show. They didn't want to be the first one. So it always I was like, nobody's even going to know who you are. They were like, I don't care. I want to be Aviva from Wildcrats. I'm like, okay, let's do it. Wendy, so I am not I'm not a seamstress either, but it did give me a chance. I was like, listen, it's a Halloween costume. I can sew basic lines of a pattern to try and make this for you. So it did give me a chance to have a little bit of creativity. And I do love, love, love for my grandbabies. I start talking with my daughter. I definitely make more of a big deal of it than she does. But I'm like, what are you going to be? What are they going to be for Halloween? And how can I help? And let me make this happen. And we even had Matt even made Arrow. My three-year-old grandson he was obsessed with the Blue Angels and fighter pilots and stuff. So we bought him this little flight suit and some sunglasses, and Matt made a fighter jet out of cardboard. So again, cardboard and spray paint is amazing.
6: Don't and made start him this saving jet. Those cardboard know, boxes save the in boxes, the summer.
8: Made the jet that he could walk around in. So I do feel like it, and honestly, it doesn't matter if your kid wants to be the Buzz Lightyear $10 costume from the store. Amazing. Do that. My kids never wanted to. They wanted to be something else. So we were constantly like cutting out felt to make a vest and all of that.
9: I love felt because like you, Lisa, I'm not handy with the sewing machine. But when you have kids that are creative, one year I did Barney. And I did what's Barney's sister name? The one with the big.
6: Oh, yeah. I used to know.
9: What was her? Anyways.
6: Name? You guys, all the hours that we spent watching that show.
9: I know, right? And it's telling of my kids' age.
7: Did he call her Sissy?
6: Sissy?
9: Wasn't it Sissy?
8: I don't know.
9: Man, we have a nickname for our daughter that's Sissy. I didn't even know that came from Barney. I thought it was just short for Sissy. But anyways, yes, I got the felt. I did the Barney and the Sissy together.
8: Felt and hot glue.
9: Yes,
6: Tina. And glue. Her name's glue. Tina.
8: It is not.
9: Okay, Tina, sorry.
6: I thought it was Sissy, but why is Tina the best name ever?
9: Oh my gosh.
6: It's Tina.
8: Why did I not know that?
6: That's what the internet says.
9: Oh, I don't know. But then that trickled down to the next year. The Teletubbies was so hot. Yes. And it was like, ooh, I'm going to try now the Teletubbies. And
7: the big,
9: with the circle on the top of the head. The hat. And mind you, we went around our neighborhood. They had a lot of young families. And everyone's like, oh, my gosh, the Teletubbies. Where did you guys get that? And it was like, dude, I made it.
6: Made it by myself. What is it hard? Mic drop. Done.
8: Yes.
6: I like this, G. Yeah. I like this. Mm-hmm.
9: You know, you do what you can with what you have for
8: you
9: your
8: kids. You could do a lot with felt and hot glue. It's great.
9: Felt and hot glue, cardboard and foil, guys.
8: Make the vision come to life.
9: That's right.
6: So oh, this just in, Baby Bop, not Barney's, Barney's relation.
9: Bop.
8: It was Baby Bop.
6: They weren't related? They're Baby not related, Bop. According to the internet.
9: Oh, I
6: knew we couldn't move on unless you knew that.
8: It was Baby Bop.
9: It was Baby Bop. Oh my gosh, guys.
8: But now I'm interested in Barney's sister, Tina.
6: Listen, there's a whole backstory.
8: We'll get into it on it. Halloween costumes this year, Barney and Tina and Baby Bop.
9: Oh, man.
7: I was going to say that my son, I remember he was totally into the Thomas the Tank Engine trains when he was younger. When Halloween came around, what did he want to be? Not a train. He wanted to be the water tower. Thanks. Thanks. I'll just zip down to Target and see if we have some water tower.
8: Nothing you can buy.
6: Excuse me. I'm going down to Halloween City. Yes. Do you have a Thomas the Tank Engine water tower?
8: Water tower.
6: No. No. Anything water adjacent? Anyone? No? Okay. Cool.
8: So note to everybody, start saving those cardboard boxes this summer because your kid is going to want to be the water tower.
6: That's like the way for the Council of Moms. Save all the cardboard. You need it more than you think.
8: So my other note about Halloween is I always made sure my kids for about 6 weeks were saying the same thing because kids always at the last minute want something
7: to change
8: else.
7: Their mind.
6: What's your policy on that then?
8: Yeah.
6: Because I've had kids do that and then I feel
8: horrible.
6: Mine's
8: about 6 weeks. If they want to change at the last minute, it's the costume box. Like
6: there
8: I'm
6: you
8: not
6: go.
8: Last minute.
6: There you go.
8: So, yeah. So I did have one daughter who at the last minute decided to be a baked potato. So I was like,
6: If this isn't a metaphor for motherhood, I don't know what.
8: I let her use my half marathon aluminum sheet that they give you.
9: Yes. Oh, my goodness.
8: So we wrapped it around her like she was a baked potato covered in foil.
9: A baked potato.
8: I was like, this is all I can offer you at this point. Like day before.
6: Tell me you had a yellow beret that looked like a pat of butter.
8: I did not. We had no kind of butter. I do think we had something.
6: A yellow
8: that was
6: beret
8: like sour
6: would have
8: cream.
6: Been great. Yeah.
8: Yeah. So yeah, my policy is about, it was always about 6 weeks to a month. And when they were little, what do you want to be for Halloween? And you're like, okay, that was different than last time.
6: Did you see that meme going around where they keep asking this kid and it shows the time and it's like a 3-year-old and she just wants to be a pair of pants.
8: Yes.
6: She wants to be a pair of pants.
9: She wants to be a pair of pants. Oh my
6: God. And so then they show like them asking her all the time. She's like, pants. And then on Halloween, she's a pair of pants going trick or treating. And it's
8: the happiest pair of pants you ever did see.
6: Yes.
7: I have a water tower I could introduce her to.
9: Yeah. I got to ask you guys, on the flip side of Halloween, when it's not Halloween and you can't get your kids out of their costume, have you ever had that issue?
8: Oh, yeah.
9: I had a son
8: just
9: who loved the Red Power Ranger, and he literally would wear that costume every day and only to take it off, to wash it.
6: Yeah.
9: But, oh, my goodness. That
8: you know
9: was
8: what?
9: Kind
8: I
9: of...
8: love seeing kids at the store in their costume.
6: We had a Spider-Man situation for years.
8: I always just want to say, good job, Mom. You got them exactly what they wanted, and they're still wearing it in May to the grocery store. Good job.
7: That is money well spent.
8: Yes.
7: That is money well spent.
9: Good return on investment.
6: You got your price per wear down, and I say go for it. Because it's a delight for people like me who are dying to see little kids having fun because it's not in my home anymore.
9: Yeah.
6: If I go to the grocery store and see somebody dressed
8: Spider-Man
6: up.
8: Spider-Man is here.
6: I always say something, too. I'm like, the hero we needed right now. Thank you. Thank you
9: greatly
6: for your service.
9: So you just encourage them. And I got to go buy a new size.
8: I know. Sorry, Mom.
7: I would
6: That's
7: suggest,
6: my contribution
7: though,
6: to society.
7: If your kid is the kid that wears... So we were the white Power Ranger for a year.
9: Oh, okay.
7: And the only suggestion I would give is, if your kid loves that costume that much, order another one.
8: Get another
7: one. So that you can keep it in rotation and you can wash the other one. I'd have to peel it off their body at night and try
6: white,
7: and do the load.
6: You were like, why couldn't you like the black fabric or the... Even blue.
9: White was white. So bad. Oh my gosh, that's hard to keep clean. Yeah.
6: Okay, well, I also want to make sure that we get to an important part of this question, which is the candy. We haven't really talked about candy enough here. So I live in a neighborhood where at first there weren't a lot of kids that would come by on Halloween. So I could get used to a bag or two. Now it's insane. It's insane. Like when I think about how much money I spend on candy to pass out, money well spent, again, because I prioritize and love Halloween so much. But if I didn't, I would feel a lot of pressure, I think, of what do you do? I don't want to be that house that just turns off the lights and sorry. But also it does get expensive depending on where you live. What is your advice for that, Council?
7: Hand out raisins. They'll never come back.
8: Raisins and pencils.
9: Box of raisins.
7: That was our neighbor, and I remember growing up, it was we don't want to go to their house. They give out raisins. And they're like, but we have to go. They're our neighbors.
6: You're like, trick or treat.
9: I know. I was thinking, wouldn't like smaller water bottles be a good thing to hand out? Because you get you're walking and pushing the stroller and getting the kids. Like, wouldn't a drink of water be good? I never did it, but I always thought, like, that would be
6: something.
9: That's
6: a great idea.
8: Another spot that my kids actually loved a couple blocks away was an older couple, and they always had used books. They had kids' books. And that's what
6: so
8: they gave.
6: Cute.
8: So I think they would just, collect them throughout the year or whatever. People were getting rid of them or going to make garage sales. And that's what they had on their front stoop. So
6: I aspire to be that.
8: Yeah.
6: Annette in my neighborhood, she and her husband, they make fresh homemade rolls with honey butter and have them out.
8: What's this address?
6: I know. I'll send it to you. And every year we're like, bless you, because we've just been eating fun size candy all night. And then you get this like warm roll. It's a gift. Like I think this is what's so great about living in a community. Like you may be the house that's like, oh my gosh, we just got out the door and it is crazy. Like this question, like it just is so chaotic. And then you have people who don't have kids at home or people who just love it and miss it and they can do a little bit more and be like, come to my house. I want to see your kids in a costume. I always tell the kids in my neighborhood too, like, I'll save a regular size candy bar for you because I want to see them in their costume. Again, I know this sounds really creepy, but I mean it in a totally fine way of like, I just love seeing kids happy on Halloween. It's just the best. Yeah. So I do like that idea that we all do what we can within our sphere for the time.
8: Do what you can when you can.
6: And letting go of the rest of it. And that's why we live in a community.
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11: Hey, I'm Julie Rose, host of the Top of Mind podcast. 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
13: Does the culture you're interested in have a history of oppression? And are you benefiting financially from borrowing from that culture?
14: At this point, we probably do have to push back against the narrative that homeownership should be the goal for everyone.
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11: On Top of Mind, the topics may be hot, but the takes are not. So stick around for nuanced views that will challenge you to see things differently. Top of Mind is coming up right after the news.
16: BBC News with Moira Alderson. A three-day ceasefire between Russia and Ukraine announced by President Trump appears to have broadly come into effect. It coincides with Russia's annual Victory Day parade, which is underway in Red Square in Moscow to mark the defeat of Nazi Germany in the Second World War. Russia had scaled back the parade, in part due to the fear of attack. In his address to the parade, President Putin spoke of the dangers facing Moscow during and since World War II and the resolve of the people to counter them.
17: Enslaving and genocide of the many nations of the Soviet Union, all the nations and ethnic groups of the Soviet Union, they gathered forces all around the whole of Europe, and Nazi strategists pedantically were thinking about everything but apart from one thing, strength of the spirit of the Soviet people. These qualities are being shown in the most difficult times of our motherland.
16: Ukraine's president has ordered his forces not to attack Red Square while the commemoration takes place. Hungary's new prime minister, Péter Maggiore, is to be sworn in almost a month after he steered his Tisza party to a landslide victory, sweeping away 16 years of rule by Viktor Orbán. A big celebration of freedom and democracy is getting underway in front of Parliament in Budapest. From Budapest, Nick Thorpe has this report.
18: The contrast between the incoming and outgoing prime ministers and their parties is remarkable. Péter Maggiore founded his Tisza party just 2 years ago. 141 Tisza party deputies will be sworn in today. None have political experience. Viktor Orbán founded Fidesz 38 years ago and ran the country as prime minister for 20 of those. Péter Maggiore promises a change of system, the return of checks and balances, democratic controls, and the creation of what he calls a more humane and efficient country.
16: Nick Thorpe reporting. The British Prime Minister Keir Starmer is facing growing calls to resign after his Labour Party suffered heavy election losses on Thursday. Labour lost local council seats across England, largely to the right-wing Reform Party, and suffered significant defeats in Wales and Scotland. More than 20 Labour MPs have asked Sir Keir to set out a timetable to step down, but he's insisted that he will stay. Clive Betts, one of Labour's longest-serving MPs, has been speaking to the BBC.
19: In some ways, it's not what I think this morning, it's what the electorate were telling us in the last few weeks. What people said repeatedly was, we've always voted Labour, we'd like to vote Labour again, but not while Keir is the leader. They just said that, we didn't have to ask them, it was repeated over and over again. That's a real problem going forward, because people have made their minds up.
16: World News from the BBC.
20: I'm Julie Rose, and this is Top of Mind. I have been a radio journalist for 2 decades, but a few years ago, I found myself avoiding the news for long stretches because of how depressing and divisive it all seems. I still wanted to be informed and engaged on important issues, though, and I figured I couldn't be alone in that. So we created this podcast. Each week, we tackle one tough topic in a way that will challenge you, help you feel more empathy, and empower you to become a better citizen, a kinder neighbor, and a more effective advocate. Today, when living longer conflicts with dying well.
21: How do you plan your life when you're not sure how much time you have left?
20: In 2012, David Oliver was diagnosed with advanced cancer, and he started making videos like this one.
22: I may have 3 months. I may have 6 months, maybe a year. I hope so. But at each one of these points, 3, 6, and 12, we have to make some decisions. Should we do more chemo, radiation, both, or neither? Maybe none of them.
20: David Oliver was a professor of gerontology at the University of Missouri, and he loved teaching. So it seemed natural to use his diagnosis as a teaching opportunity. He collaborated on the videos with his wife, Deborah, who had been a hospice social worker and administrator for decades before becoming a college professor and hospice researcher.
23: I guess if anybody was ever as prepared, we were lucky in that we'd had that experience. So this presented itself as an opportunity to find meaning
0: The Olivers hoped that being so public about David's cancer journey would help others coping with terminal illness. Often the videos involved them explaining their decisions at each stage of the disease. And Deborah says they deliberated over everything.
23: So the first decision we had to make was, do we pursue chemotherapy or not? Keeping in mind that everything we knew about chemotherapy, both of us, was negative. I'd never heard anybody come into hospice and say, boy, I'm so glad we tried chemotherapy. They always come in saying, oh my God, it was awful and, you know, probably shortened my life because of the side effects of chemotherapy. But we decided to go ahead, and it was a very purposeful decision. It was designed to buy time because we weren't ready to say goodbye. But we also weren't ready for a bunch of side effects. And depending on how it went, depending on the success, would depend if we continued or not. And after the first round, it was gone for 18 months. And when it came back, the physicians are going, okay, we could try the second line therapy. And David's like, no, we're not going to do that.
22: For me, it's simply not worth it. I don't want to spend my time fighting this thing in hospitals and clinics all the time. I want to be able to get out and do things and have as the word goes, a quality of life or a quality of living in the time that I have left.
11: Did you feel like you were being pressured by the medical team? I mean, maybe in a loving and well-intentioned way, but like you had to be defending your decision, or he had to be defending his decision not to get treatment.
23: Always. His oncologist loved him. He was a success story. Everybody loved him, right? And he goes, you know, if you just did this, I could buy you more time. And David's like, not the kind of time I want. Thank you very much. You cannot cure me. My definition of cure is not absence of disease for a time being. That's the definition oncology uses. He goes, my definition of cure is like forever, and that would take a miracle.
11: Did it ever feel to you like giving up?
23: Never. We were working too hard to feel like we were giving up. We were just working at different things. Giving up would have, those terms sound like somebody's depressed and feeling hopeless without choice. We never felt any of that. We just like fast forwarded our life. And so things that we'd always wanted to do, we did. We went ahead and did. He wanted to go to the Arctic Circle. We went to the Arctic Circle. And my daughter wanted to have a baby. So she hurried up and had a baby so that he could meet his grandfather. So our whole family, and it was a family event. We had conversation after conversation after conversation with our children. Everything was 100% out in the open. We worked hard at living, and dying would take care of itself, and it did.
11: Dying is inevitable, but survival is a basic instinct. Living things want to keep living. And medical advancements have made it possible to cheat death in many instances that would have been quickly fatal not that long ago. So dying is still inevitable, but it's become easier to avoid thinking about. And yet, for most of us, it's not going to happen suddenly. Our deaths will come with a series of decisions many of us will feel unprepared to make. Does opting out of chemotherapy or emergency surgery or intubation amount to choosing death? Is it better to fend off death until it overpowers all that medicine has to offer? This season on Top of Mind, we are assessing assumptions, exploring the unintended consequences of assuming that the best way to do something is the way we've always done it. Today, what is behind the cultural default we have toward extending life at all costs? And what has that meant for living and dying? It's likely that some of the most uncomfortable decisions we will face at the end of our lives will have been set in motion long ago by the almost automatic choices that we made to take the drug or have the test, undergo the surgery that a doctor recommended.
3: A lot of modern healthcare, particularly in the United States, really has this drive towards trying to intervene.
11: Chris Moriades is an internal medicine doctor and a professor at Dell Medical School at UT Austin.
3: sort of the default is to do more. And, you know, part of it is doctors want to help. We're trained to help. There's a problem. We want to do something about it. And we're capable of doing things we couldn't even dream of doing, you know, even a decade ago when I finished my residency training. But it can also cause a lot of harm if we're not taking the perspective of, like, will this test or procedure or medication really help the patient in front of me? And does it align with what their goals are for their lives?
0: Early in his career, Dr. Moriades decided to focus on highlighting the problem of doing too much in modern medicine. Too many antibiotic prescriptions, too many CT scans, MRIs, and blood tests.
3: I was an internal medicine resident at UC San Francisco, and it was 2010, and the Affordable Care Act was coming out, and kind of healthcare costs were the talk of the country. And I'm not a dollars and cents guy, but I started to realize that this was an issue that was really important to the patients in front of me, that patients cared about their costs increasingly because they were being stuck with more and more costs. And I was noticing that the culture around me was overrun with overuse, so that about a third of what we do in healthcare doesn't make people healthier. $1 trillion a year on healthcare that doesn't make people healthier. And so here we're doing things that are, if you're not making people healthier, everything you do has risks. So you're causing harm financially and physically. And it just seemed like something that we were not talking about. So I decided to add a program initially just to start teaching a little bit about cost. Like, shouldn't we know what the cost is financially and physically of the things that we are doing? And it just so happened that that began to take off.
0: Moriades became an organizer for a national initiative to prevent healthcare overuse called Choosing Wisely. He founded a nonprofit focused on better care at lower cost and co-authored a medical school textbook about the issue.
3: You know, we used to think, I feel like the picture in everybody's mind was the thorough physician was the best. But I think there's an increasing recognition that even better than thoroughness is appropriateness, is doing the things that are helpful, that are appropriate, not doing the things that don't make people healthier.
2: Besides the desire to help, are there other motivations that prime doctors to intervene?
3: Yeah. So I think there are many different things. One is that both physicians and patients, research show, greatly overestimate the benefits of medical interventions and underestimate the harms. So we tend to think things are going to help a lot more than they're going to hurt. And so that drives some of this. There is a somewhat American cultural value around new technology and kind of being cutting edge and doing more. And then, you know, a lot of people will always point to the fee-for-service system. So in healthcare, essentially, the predominant system is that hospitals, doctors, healthcare providers are paid for doing stuff. So if you do more things, you end up getting paid more.
2: So you're not paid on the outcome. You're not paid on, like, this patient feels better. You're paid on how many things did I do for this patient?
3: Yeah, and that's the predominant payment mechanism, you know, over the last 100 years or so here. And people like myself are advocating to change that. But yes, I will say, though, I personally think most doctors are not doing things to make more money. But the point is that that system doesn't provide any pushback to doing more. So in other words, it's not like you're being driven by the money, but it is that because the economics work out, you know, the hospital's not saying to do less, your colleagues are not saying to do less, there's just not a lot of messaging around doing less because the system kind of hums on doing more.
2: And how about from the patient? How common would you say it is for a patient to say, let's do less? Or, and I guess the extension of that would be a doctor thinking, if I don't do this, am I going to get sued? Or is the patient going to think that I failed them, right?
3: Yeah. So certainly, again, because of that cultural value around doing more, because of that belief that medical interventions help more than they actually oftentimes do, many patients do want interventions and want more. Although the studies show that a lot of times we interpret it as a patient, you know, demanding more or wanting more, when really, if you get down to it, they just want advice about what's best, right? So they come in, they're talking about their cold, the doctor's thinking they want antibiotics. If you actually ask the patient, it's not that they want antibiotics. That was the maybe they even said they want antibiotics, but that's not actually what they want. Is you want to get better. I understand you want to feel better. Feeling sick is terrible. Let me talk about ways that you can maybe feel better. But you know, the antibiotic is not the solution. Having those conversations take time, though. In a system where more doctors are told they can only meet with the patient for 15 minutes, yeah. It's a lot easier to write a prescription than to take the time to have that conversation. And then the one other piece you brought up was this idea of being sued. And certainly when I speak about doing less, a lot of times physicians will bring up that concern about malpractice and this cover your butt medicine of like, let's prescribe something

0: harm. But if I'm wrong, we're going to, you know, I'm going to follow up with you and we'll see in a month and, you know, consider. I think patients understand that. If we don't have that communication and they feel like we're withholding or we're being negligent, that's when you get in trouble, I think.
1: But what harm is there really in doing a CT or MRI just to be sure that nothing more serious is happening? Well, the financial side is pretty straightforward. Whether you pay anything out of pocket or not, we're all paying for medical overuse through higher insurance premiums and more tax dollars going toward Medicare and Medicaid. That $1 trillion we're spending on unnecessary healthcare could be going toward things that actually do make our communities healthier. But setting aside the financial costs, Dr. Moriarty says there's an emotional toll to an unnecessary scan.
0: If you get imaging of the head, there's oftentimes where we may see something that ends up concerning people, but is really nothing. It's just incidental. It's an incidental finding. And so it causes worry, causes harm, causes further testing, causes people to feel less well, but ultimately is nothing that needs to be done. Or similarly, this is shown a lot with MRIs. It's really clear that the vast majority of people who have routine low back pain, it will get better within 4 to 6 weeks. You know, we look for, as doctors, we get taught what we call red flag symptoms. So things that actually would make us concerned. But if you do not have those red flag signs or symptoms, it's most likely that you strained a muscle or injured a disc. And that's going to get better on its own. So taking a picture of it only makes you feel worse because you get told, oh my gosh, this, you know, you've got the slip disc. It causes actually increased testing because you see something or increase, like they'll say, oh, you should go see the neurosurgeon about this. So there's time and money and worry that comes along with doing this. Now, if your back pain doesn't get better in like 6 weeks, then maybe you need the MRI. But for the vast majority of us, that's not the case.
1: You know, I've been thinking about this kind of default stance that if there's something to be done to address a problem, we should do it. Because I watched it play out for my mother. She was really unlucky in health. For 20 years, she was treated for an autoimmune disease with powerful drugs that obliterated her ability to fight infection and degraded her bones. That led to frequent antibiotic use, which caused devastating gut problems. She also developed severe back and neck pain, prompting half a dozen spine surgeries and many more procedures to address other knock-on effects of the various interventions she'd received. Until finally, when she was barely into her 70s, one of those procedures led to an infection so complicated her doctors weren't sure they could cure it. They were willing to try, but Mom would be looking at months in hospital and rehab facilities, and by then, her quality of life had become so limited and the pain so bad that she was done trying things. She just wanted to be home. And that's where she died 2 weeks later. And I wonder if her final years might have been less miserable if she hadn't been predisposed, like so many of us are, to say yes to whatever intervention was offered. I brought this up with Dr. Moriarty's.
0: I'm sorry to hear that experience with your mother, and I wish that were not the experience of so many people. I mean, that is, I think, maybe even more the norm than not, is this cascade of interventions that occur, particularly at the end of life. Part of it is just this idea that we can do so much in healthcare. And I think, again, the pace of breakthroughs has been breathtaking over the last decade. We can do so much. It becomes shocking when you are then at the end of your life and you expect like something, there's some, you know, technology, some miracle drug, something. And to then be told we can't change the outcome. I think that's really hard, of course, for all of us. And I think for a lot of patients, when they end up in these situations, it's clear that they don't have a good grasp on perhaps the seriousness of their underlying conditions, and folks haven't had a meaningful and frank conversation about this is the natural course of life for all of us, but particularly, you know, of heart failure or of advanced

0: cancer or of advanced dementia. And so I wish those conversations happened earlier, that with primary care physicians, if a patient has cancer, with their oncologists, with patients' family members, to really have a clear understanding of, this is what's important to me. This is my philosophy around how I want my treatment and my healthcare. And if I'm in a situation where I can't speak for myself, these are the things that are important. And I think that that will make it much easier to ensure that we're not doing things that are discordant with people's goals, because that's a harm.
1: Chris Moriades is a hospital medicine physician and assistant dean for healthcare value at Dell Medical School at UT Austin. Those conversations he mentions, where we've expressed our goals and wishes to our physicians and family, often go hand in hand with creating a living will, which turns out to be at the root of another fairly common assumption built on shaky ground. It's this idea that as long as you've got a document that says, don't resuscitate me when it's clear I'm dying, and here's the person I want making decisions for me at that point, your exit from life will be smooth.
2: The problem, of course, is that legal documents are written as if we had more clarity medically than we actually do.
1: ICU Dr. Sam Brown says it's rarely clear when it's time for a living will to kick in. And if you've spent a life saying yes by default to everything medicine has to offer, it's traumatic and not at all straightforward to know when to start saying no. I'm Julie Rose. This is Top of Mind.

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2: Hey, it's Lisa from BYU Radio's The Lisa Show. 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
7: The fundamental problem is uncertainty. If we had perfect certainty of the timing and cause of our deaths, it would be much easier to navigate a good death. I'm Sam Brown. I'm an ICU physician and I'm vice president for research at Intermountain. I'm also a professor of medicine at the University of Utah. And I don't speak for any of my employers.
8: On his own time, Sam Brown thinks and writes a lot about the spiritual and ethical elements of medicine. Several years ago, he published a book called Through the Valley of Shadows about the problem of assuming that a living will can guarantee a good death. He says the typical living will just isn't nuanced enough for the reality of dying.
7: And in fact, when you ask people who filled out a living will whether they would want life support technologies in a variety of different situations, they say, oh yeah, just if I'm permanently unconscious or if I'm certainly dying. But the reality is that for most people, that doesn't happen until right before they go. And so that's the unintended consequences are they get used as a kind of shorthand for encouraging the clinical teams to disengage at some point and to give in to a kind of pessimism, or you don't believe that your treatments are going to make a difference.
8: So a living will can end up reinforcing a tendency in ICU doctors that is opposite of the do-everything mindset evident in many other parts of healthcare.
7: What I see is a kind of therapeutic nihilism that comes quickly. In my experience, when I ask trainees, is this patient going to live or die? And should we soldier on here, other things being equal? They tend to feel like it's futile at about 50% predicted mortality.
8: So wait, so translate that. A patient has a 50% chance of survival and the inclination on the part of your medical trainees is to give up on that patient?
7: Yeah, unconsciously, but they treat a lot of patients. So think about it. If you have a 50% chance of survival if you get top-notch treatment, then you're going to take it. Like 50% survival versus 0% survival, go ahead and treat me. But if you're treating multiple patients, that means that half of the patients you try to save are going to die. And that's a heavy burden just emotionally to deal with. To really commit yourself and really work hard on behalf of a patient and know that half of them are going to die, it wears on you.
8: And he says doctors often don't have the training or support they need to process that grief. So a living will can inadvertently become a way for doctors to distance themselves from emotional pain and even make them prone to stop treatment earlier than a patient might choose if he or she were conscious. Take this example from Dr. Brown's book.
7: There's a maybe 65-year-old guy that we'll call Jack who did not want to be a vegetable. And so he'd filled out a DNR, DNI, and then just had gallbladder surgery for an infected gallbladder. And, I don't know, one out of 20 patients, when they're waking up from anesthesia from a big surgery, just don't wake up quickly. And they may need to go back on the breathing machine, the ventilator, while they clear the anesthesia from their bodies. And that's what was going on with Jack. And I actually had one of the physicians in training and a nurse come up to me and say, we can't reintubate Jack because he's got a DNI. I mean, I laughed. I tried not to be rude, but I laughed. I said, we're reintubating Jack. We reintubate him, and 12 hours later, he's cleared the anesthesia, and he wakes up totally fine from his gallbladder surgery and goes on to live many good additional years. And Jack thought he was just filling out a form that says, don't make me a vegetable. But the teams were saying, oh, no, there's a specific instruction here that we must not intubate him. And so it gets pulled out of context. Nobody's trying to act in bad faith. It's confusing. And that's where conditional planning and flexibility and nimbleness and open lines of communication become so important, and where living wills and advanced directives are such crude instruments that beg more questions than they answer.
0: What is the good death that you would like to be able to offer patients who come to death's door in the ICU?
7: I think the death I would like to offer someone, and I almost sound like I'm a vending machine or a convenience store clerk. Would you like some nachos with your death? But what I mean is, if it proves to be your time to die, what I would like to bring to you is a careful listening ear, human kindness, technical expertise, and good communication. And then I'd like to walk with you in the balance of those tragic trade-offs that confront all of us that is most true to you as a person.
0: Can you give me an example of a tragic trade-off, maybe in the context of a patient that you've treated?
7: Oh, yeah. I mean, the thing that's resonating with me most proximately now is my wife, Kate Holbrook, who died of metastatic uveal melanoma. The cancer began in her eye 10 years ago, and then 5 years ago, it returned in her liver. And at a series of junctures, as the disease got worse, we sat together and pondered, what's the next step? And up until 10 days before she died, at each point, she chose more treatment. Yeah, we did 10 clinical trials, and from those clinical trials, we got an extra 2.5 years with her. And they were 2.5 years that were fraught with emotion and that were marked at times by pain. And increasingly in the last few months of her life, it was hard. A tumor ate through the bones of her back and caused a breakage in her back that caused pain. Ultimately, the tumor strangled her intestines and she died of starvation. So she wasted away over about 8 weeks and then breathed her last. And what was striking to me was Kate, many people know her, was a very elegant woman, very poised. And it was hard for her those last few months when she wasted away, but there was so much tumor in her belly that she looked like a person with anorexia nervosa who was 9 months mm-hmm. pregnant. And the tragic trade-off was, if she wanted more time, she would have to live in that body that was betraying her. And to be so obviously someone dying of cancer was hard for her emotionally. So she could have decided to go on hospice much earlier and to have had less time with us. And she consistently chose to soldier on until the end. She did request a feeding tube, and she didn't like the tube, but the tube probably got us an extra couple of weeks with her that we would not otherwise have had. But it's that you very quickly can end up in a situation where more time is more time with more suffering. But the reality is that a lot of us suffer in a lot of ways, and yet we continue to live rich and fulfilling lives. And my sweet Kate worked the first 2 days on hospice because it was so important to live well and fully, even when life was very, very hard. But she ultimately decided not to go to the ICU. She did decide to go on hospice before the ICU, and we could have We could have gotten another 4 to 6 weeks, maybe, if we had been even more invasive at that point. And that was another tragic trade-off. And I think for her, it was when she was no longer able to be with us, with her family, in an aware way. That was when Kate felt like her time had come to pass. We're all haunted by how hard it was for her to die and by the fact of her death. There's no doubt. But none of us wishes she'd died sooner. None of us regrets powering through the pain and the broken back and the strangled intestines and the starvation. We wish it hadn't happened, but we don't want her dead instead of having gone through that.
0: So what could we do as patients? What is your advice for how to make the best decision possible to be able to ensure the kind of good death when the time comes?
7: My sense is that it's important to have someone who knows you well and who can speak for you if you ever are unable to speak for yourself. And then periodically, I think, reflect on these kinds of questions together and give them a sense for how you're thinking. And there are some people who advocate asking your doc, would you be surprised if I were dead within the year? And when the doc says, no, I don't think I would be, then I think it's appropriate to ask, what do you think I would die of? And not my you can say cancer, but there's like 15 different ways to die of cancer, and it's worth knowing. Am I going to bleed to death? Am I going to slowly suffocate? Am I going to waste away? Will I die of liver failure? Will my kidneys go? And, you know, nobody's going to know perfectly, but they can give you a sense. On average, how do people in my position exit life? And then get from them the top two or three candidates. And then say, okay, now how will we know that I'm going down one of those paths? And then how are we going to manage those symptoms? And then think with them together concretely and be open to flexible thinking. You may do a procedure, an invasive procedure on hospice because it gets you some more meaningful time or it helps with your symptoms. So you don't want to have this all or nothing kind of thinking, but you want that flexibility and nimbleness. And then I think, in my experience, again, for most people, when they've got a progressively, predictably deteriorating disease, when they reach the point that they're no longer able to have meaningful relations and interactions with the people they care about, that's when they know their time has come to die. And so working with the doctors and nurses to understand when that comes. Almost none of that maps onto any of these living wills and advance directives and et cetera, but that takes extra work. And it takes extra work from the treaters, and it takes extra work from the patients and families. And too often, I think people want easy ways out. Either do everything, no questions asked, grin and bear it, or give me a suicide pill. And I think the real richness of life is lived between those extremes.
0: Dr. Brown, thank you very much for sharing your story and your insight with us today.
7: Yeah, thanks, Julie. It's good to be with you.
8: Sam Brown is an ICU doctor, vice president for research at Intermountain Health, and a professor of medicine at the University of Utah. His book about end-of-life decisions is called Through the Valley of Shadows. Most of the decisions and the tragic trade-offs Americans confront at the end of life will not actually happen in a hospital ICU. They'll happen in a care facility or at home. Nearly half of all Medicare recipients spend time on hospice. And if you are like I was until pretty recently, you'll assume that getting on hospice is the golden ticket to a peaceful exit. But
9: coming into this world is a lot of work. Birthing is a traumatic process, and leaving this world is no different.
8: There's a lot about dying on hospice that could be better if we are willing to look it squarely in the eyes. This is Top of Mind. I'm Julie Rose.

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2: Go find a stream, a forest, a cliff, a canyon, a meadow, beach. Just be there, present. No obligation, no pressure, no ticking clock. As perfect as that may sound, few of us permit ourselves the chance. We're modern, busy, and connected. Jared Anderson found that his mental health utterly depends on wonder and whimsy in the presence of nature. He speaks about it from the heart on the latest episode of the Constant Wonder podcast.
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5: Hello, I'm David Oliver, and this is video number 12 in our series about my cancer journey. This one we're calling Cancer, My Exit Strategy.
6: We heard some of David and Deborah Oliver's story at the start of the episode. At the time they made this video, his cancer was in remission, but they knew it would be back.
5: We just don't know when. But this waiting has been very tedious.
7: Tedious indeed. But the advantage of it is that it has given us time to have a lot of really difficult conversations. And I've asked him to kind of tell me, okay, so how is it that you want to die, David?
5: Well, I want to die well.
7: And what does that mean? That tells me nothing.
5: Well, I've developed an acronym for it. It spells HOPE, so it's pretty easy to remember. The H stands for home. I want to die at home. The O stands for others. I want to be surrounded by others, family and friends. And, you know, as far as I'm concerned, anybody can walk in. P is for pain. Actually, pain management. I do not want to suffer. And in this day and age, I don't think you should have to suffer with cancer. And the E stands for excitement. I still want to be excited about living. I hope people want to come visit, and they will come into a house full of, fun and not depression.
6: What did you think about his wishes, Deborah?
8: You know, that was so, so important. That simple acronym helped us make every decision, especially in the final days. I never once worried about overdosing him, and I have worked with caregivers for years and years, and I know that it's very scary to give your loved one large doses of morphine. We were dosing every hour at the end of his life, and many people get very afraid of that. I was not afraid.
6: Because you knew that he wanted to be pain-free.
8: That's right. I knew it was the most important thing to him. The night before he died, we started calling friends to come over. And so the house was just full of friends. My daughter joined us via video. His son, youngest son came in from Springfield, and we basically had a party. He was unable to communicate, but people took turns going, sitting by his chair and talking to him and saying goodbye. It was exactly what he meant by excited by the end and surrounded by others. And it was in our home. And it's one of the most special memories that we have. And all along the way, those acronyms, all I had to say is, okay, which one does it fit into? And it made the decision-making easy. I had no guilt around any of that.
6: The decision-making was easy. The following through, not so much. We'll talk about that. We definitely need to talk about that. At what point did he go into hospice?
8: It was exactly 6 months before he died. His energy level was going down. His appetite was changing. We had some cognitive issues. His mobility was, everything was just hard. And my stress was going off the charts. And so he sat down with our attending physician, who was his very best friend, and he said, we need to be on hospice. It's time. And he said, I think you've got longer than that. And he goes, Debbie needs hospice. And he was right. And so he said, let's go ahead. And so we went in and we got it all. So that was a blessing.
6: What did hospice promise to offer that you weren't getting at that point?
8: We knew that hospice was for the patient and the family. Traditional healthcare is not for the family. Rarely did someone say, how are you doing, Debbie? And that's even in spite of David, you know, making the case that there are two patients in this drama. You get a social service, a social worker to come and help process things, medical equipment, all of the medicines connected with the terminal disease are brought, delivered to you. And that on-call nurse, you know, just somebody else to say, hey, I've done this and this and this. Is it time to go to the hospital? Or can you come out and look? He had a wound and I was trying to dress the wound. And am I doing this right? And how bad is this? Question after question after question. And the nursing visits increase as time goes on. And certainly in the very end, it's just absolutely essential. As hard as it was, I cannot imagine having gone through that without all of those things.
6: What are some of the misconceptions you think people have about hospice?
8: People call it giving up. There's nothing giving up about it. People think that you can't do certain things if you have hospice, and that also is not true.
6: But in order to qualify for hospice, you do need to be in a terminal situation.
8: With a prognosis of 6 months or less.
6: And you're no longer seeking to forestall that. You're no longer pursuing treatment to put off death.
8: Right. Symptom management only. And that's, you know, that's a critical difference. The idea that there's 24-hour care, some people are under that misconception, and that's not true. They do not take the place of the loving family that sits by the side and does all the things that you have to do. They're there as consultants and visitors up to every day, sometimes twice a day if needed, depending on how bad it is, but they're not there 24 hours a day in the middle of the night. And that's when people seem to always die. There are a lot of myths.
6: Do you think in general people are too slow to go on to hospice?
8: Well, the average length of stay is less than 30 days. So that tells you that we're not very good at it. Doctors aren't very good at prognosticating it. I've heard families that think that their loved one has months and they die when they get home. There's no crystal ball. We said we're going to err on the side of having it early, and you can always kick us out, and they do. When you overstay your welcome, that can happen. If more people had that attitude, they'd have help a lot longer. And the whole process is much easier if you have that relationship with the hospice before a crisis. The time to meet your hospice nurse is not the night that the patient dies.
6: Yeah. You had a metaphor, David had a metaphor that he would use of a river and rapids and a waterfall. One of David's final videos, he is reflecting on that metaphor, and I'd like to hear that.
0: I've been riding this canoe along, and it's coming to the rapids, and they're getting pretty rough. And I know the waterfall is right there. And so I tell my hospice team, as I go over the waterfall, you know, just let me go. And smile a big one, because you should know that I've had a good ride, and I am grateful, very grateful. And in the meantime, as time goes on, you know what to do. Always say, go Tigers!
6: His beloved Mizzou Tigers, yeah. Right? Big sports fan.
8: Big time.
6: Where he taught, yeah, he was a professor there. Okay, so the thing is that it sounds awfully serene and simple to have a big smile and let him go over the waterfall. And as you describe in your book, and as anyone who has attended to the bedside of a dying person might know, it's actually hard work. You describe it as, and I will agree with this in the case of my mother who passed away at home recently, the last 24 to 48 hours, to some extent, continue to haunt me. So let's talk a little bit about that, about what dying at home and even with the support of hospice requires of the family.
8: And, you know, there's very little research about this. I'm working on that right now. I'm interviewing caregivers about those final days. We've had trouble in hospice in the last recent year, where you will get a policymaker deny a claim for a hospice inpatient bed or hospice inpatient stay, and you'll get words like "they're only dying," "there's no skilled care required," "there's nothing skilled that can be done," meaning that they think that people don't need anything, they just fall asleep. And they don't just fall asleep. Labor coming into this world is a lot of work. Birthing is a traumatic process. And leaving this world is no different. It has sights and sounds and feelings that are tough. And until you've heard the sound of agonal breathing, for instance, I mean, I'd been in hospice 20-some years, I'd never heard that term, and I'd never heard what that was like. And the sound that someone is suffering when they're not, it's just their body reacting to what's going on. But it's a horrifying sound, and it's one you don't forget quickly.
1: Yeah. The agonal breathing was, for me, the most traumatic part of my mother's passing. To hear your unconscious loved one suddenly begin to moan in a guttural, choking, gasping way can be deeply upsetting, and it can go on for hours. Those of us at my mother's bedside were not at all prepared for it. It was only after phoning the on-call hospice nurse in a panic at 3 a.m. did we learn that agonal breathing was normal and not necessarily a sign that she was suffering.
8: It took me by surprise. My experience was just like yours. It took several months to quit hearing that sound and to convince myself that indeed he did not die in pain. And I did a lot of research on that, and I really believe that to be true, but it's just a part of the natural process. And so how we prepare people for that is a million-dollar question. How common it is not really known either. I mean, it doesn't happen to everyone. So then do you worry somebody and then have it not happen? I don't know. So I think the most we can say to families is that it is hard. It is very hard. And not everybody can do it. And that's okay. And our policymakers need to understand that. That you can do it for as long as you can do it. But you should have an option not to do it too.
6: And to hire in a nurse or to somehow...
8: To hire in a nurse or to go to a hospice facility for the last couple of days or to go into the hospital for the last couple of days. That should be okay. And you're not failing. You're not doing anything wrong.
6: What are some of our options? What could we do differently?
8: Again, I compare it to birthing. There was a time when everybody was born at home. There was a time when anything important happened at home. People died at home. People were embalmed in their home. And then there were problems. And so then we swung the other way. And every woman had to be in the hospital, and no husbands were allowed, and you had to be under anesthetic. And dying became part of the hospital stay, and people went in and they never came out. And deaths were horrible. Absolutely horrible, because those institutions were created to keep people alive, not to help people die peacefully. And so then we ended up back with hospice special facilities, and that was all Europe's doing, and people died in a home-like place. And now we have some of those in our country, although they're shutting down, quite frankly, because they're not being paid for by anybody, and it's very difficult. It's a great compromise. We also have a built-in part of the hospice benefit that allows a nurse to be there 24 hours, but they've got to justify that they're delivering skilled care. And there's the definition that's the real pickle. Is it skilled care to take a dropper and put liquid morphine in somebody's mouth every hour when they can't swallow? Having done it, yeah, that's skilled care. But if you're a physician or a nurse, you're going, that's no big deal. It's not like we're injecting it. It's not like it's an IV. That's not skilled care. It may not meet the licensing requirements. We need to find a compromise in that. And people need a safety net. I can't imagine doing it if I was an 85-year-old woman who'd been married to their husband for 50 years. And now I'm going through this. I can't imagine having done that. And it took me and two daughters in order to make it happen. I mean, I was awake for 24 hours under all of this stress. It's not easy. So let's not say that it's not skilled care, because it is skilled care.
6: David died in your arms in the end.
8: Yeah.
6: And
8: just like he wanted.
6: Which is beautiful that you, I mean, you delivered for him.
8: My daughters woke me up. And they were exhausted. And they had given another dose of morphine. And they both went and laid down. And so we were alone, which is also, if I could have written the script, how I would have written it. And it allowed me to say the things I needed to say. And luckily I knew how to do that, because I had been taught, and I have taught others. And so it was actually beautiful.
6: Thank you for sharing that. What is the mindset, the reorientation that you think we as individuals and as a society would benefit from when it comes to this, like, this question of when to keep on trying to live and when to allow death to happen?
8: You know, if we were as comfortable talking about death as we are other things, we had beautiful, wonderful conversations with our children, priceless conversations with our children, because we included them. We didn't try to protect them from this. We embraced them. And too often, people choose to try to protect one another. And hope, the whole idea that hope is not about cure, but it's about whatever is important to you and to meeting what your definition is, can make it a very beautiful thing. The best time in our marriage and in our family life together was actually this 42 months that we had, because there were no secrets. Nobody was hiding anything. If you were upset about something, you said it, you got it off your chest, and you made amends, and we went on living. And to be able to say everything, there was nothing left unsaid. And how many people can say that? We just don't have to always wait until somebody's on death's bed in order to be able to do that. So communication is a big piece of it. Our culture's got to redefine it from a horrific experience into something that can be beautiful. As hard as it was, it was also beautiful. And I want people to hear that side of it as well. It may be the hardest thing, but it's also the biggest gift you can give somebody. And we need to talk about the good, the bad, and the ugly, so that people can make informed decisions themselves.
6: Deborah, thank you so much for sharing your story, for talking to us about David.
8: Well, thank you for asking me and for bringing up this really important topic. We can't ignore it. Happens to all of us.
1: Deborah Oliver researches hospice and palliative care. 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Top of Mind is a production of BYU Radio. Today's episode was produced by Vanessa Goodman, James Hoops, Samuel Benson, and me, with help from Sam Payne. We had sound design by Brandon Lewis and Spencer Hewitt. I'm Julie Rose. We'll talk soon.

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3: It's commonly thought that grandeur brings feelings of awe, that epic and outsized marvels command our attention, our respect, and admiration more than things that are small. 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
4: BBC News with Moira Alderson. A three-day ceasefire between Russia and Ukraine, announced by President Trump, has broadly come into effect. It coincides with Russia's annual Victory Day parade in Moscow, which marks the defeat of Nazi Germany. It was much scaled back this year because of Russia's war on Ukraine. In a speech, President Putin described the offensive as just. He said Moscow was fighting an aggressive force backed by European powers.
5: The great feat of the generation of victors inspires the soldiers who are today carrying out the tasks of the special military operation. They are resisting an aggressive force that is armed and supported by the entire NATO bloc. And despite this, our heroes continue to advance.
4: Ukraine's President Volodymyr Zelensky has told his forces not to attack the commemoration. The inaugural session of Hungary's new parliament is underway after the sweeping election victory last month of the conservative nationalist politician Péter Majo and his Tisza party. He's set to be sworn in as prime minister during the session. His swearing in will formally end an era of dominance by the long-serving prime minister Viktor Orban. New figures from the British government show 200,000 migrants have crossed the sea in small boats from France since records began in 2018. The UK government says it's taking action to stop the crossing, and there's been a fall in the number of people making the dangerous journey this year. The issue has become a key concern for many voters, with a right-wing party, Reform, making huge gains in local elections on Thursday. Here's our UK correspondent, Seema Kotecha.
6: By December 2025, more than 108,000 asylum applications made by people arriving on small boats have been processed, with around 3 in 5 people granted asylum. Figures also show, as of the end of last year, about 7,500 people have been returned from the UK since 2018.
4: Seema Kotecha with that report. Police in Sri Lanka say a senior Buddhist monk has been arrested on suspicion of sexually abusing an 11-year-old girl. Pelagama Hemarathana was detained at a private hospital in Colombo where he'd sought treatment. Ambarasan Etarajan has more details.
7: The alleged abuse is said to have taken place 4 years ago at a highly venerated Buddhist temple in Anuradhapura in central Sri Lanka, where he served as chief priest. The authorities said the alleged victim's mother was also arrested on suspicion of aiding the monk. Pallegama Hemarathana will be presented before a judge. The 71-year-old is the most senior Buddhist cleric in Sri Lanka accused of such an offence. A local court had also imposed a foreign travel ban on the priest. There has been no response from the monk. There have been several cases of clergy abusing children in Sri Lanka.
4: BBC.
3: Marcus Smith, and this is Constant Wonder. This podcast invites you to consider real experiences that can set in motion feelings of awe. And where do experiences like that happen? Well, where can't they happen might be the better question. The possibilities are everywhere. From episode to episode, we investigate the natural environment, the built environment, art, history, unsung heroes, and even wonders lost along the way in everyday life, hidden in plain sight, as they say. Essentially, we go wherever thoughtful observation can produce that internal response of wonder. In this episode, we'll contemplate three ancient places and their peoples with help from a guide who is a seasoned journalist, extraordinarily well-suited to tell about such things. She's had a three-decade career writing for National Geographic. But in some ways, Anne Williams is a very unlikely conversationalist, if you consider what she calls her innate shyness.
8: I am a very shy person, and you cannot be that in journalism. And you cannot be that to talk to people like you. So I have to put on a different hat and say you are not allowed to be shy. You have to make yourself into a chatty extrovert. So having done that so many times, actually, professionally, I am a lot less shy and a lot less introverted than I used to be. But I still am that at my core.
3: It sounds like a fake it till you make it story. Is that what it is?
8: Sort of, I guess. Just practice it until it comes a little bit more natural to you.
3: I've had my eyes pop just getting to know the length and breadth of Anne's career. Looking back at the stories she's covered, I would have to say, doesn't matter whether she's talking about the mysterious statues of Easter Island, or the ancient stone ruins of Zimbabwe, or that fabulous temple complex in Cambodia, Angkor Wat. Or, as in this podcast, if she's describing King Tut's tomb, well, I would just have to say, put that whole business of shyness aside. Quite clearly, she's become a natural, if that's not a contradiction in terms. And if practice in telling these kinds of stories can bring you confidence, well, then you can surely also acquire what is called a journalistic instinct. Anne Williams has gone quite instinctively and fearlessly where a lot of big and imposing archaeological stories have taken her. When you have an opportunity to do something that most of us will never have a chance to do, for example, I think the year was 2005, there you are, it's kind of a dark and stormy night, and King Tut is going to be subjected to a CT scan, and you are present. Are you in your element, or do you have to put on the professional, I'm okay where I am?
8: That evening was very difficult. I was a journalist trying to get the story. There were a lot of different people in the Valley of the Kings. A lot of different news organizations had been invited. There were other people sort of competing for that story, which was kind of a surprise. You know, when you're in a situation like that, you cannot have people say no to you. You cannot not come back with the story. You are just trying to figure out every second of the experience how to make this work. Now, as it turned out, I did not get very often into the trailer where King Tut was being CAT scanned because I was very scientific and there was very little space. And of course, the photographer had to be there. And I was actually a little cross about that because, you know, I needed to be there. However, the fact that I was outside the trailer and I was putting on my journalist hat meant that I was looking around and I was seeing what was going on.
3: What was going on turned out to be unexpectedly dramatic. Just right, actually, as the backdrop for messing with a mummy. Even if the messing was high-tech, bona fide science, the whole affair took on shades of someone having angered an ancient Egyptian deity or two.
8: So that day kind of began with a photographer, Ken Garrett, who is a wonderful colleague and somebody who has photographed ancient Egyptian sites and artifacts many, many times. he and I got up and we had a huge lunch because we knew we were going to have to prepare for this thing. It was going to begin after the tourists had left the Valley of the Kings. So, you know, sometime after 5:30 in the evening. And we were going to be going right through the night. So we knew we had to fuel up. And we knew we had to be rested. And I remember sitting out on a patio at whatever hotel we were staying in. And it was a beautiful sunny day. You know, it was January. It was Egypt. It was Luxor. The food was good. We were there. Yay. When we got to the Valley of the Kings, suddenly bad weather started to roll in. And a perfectly sunny, still day turned into this day when the wind was whipping up the dust and just racing down the Valley of the Kings. And there I stood outside the CAT scanning trailer and looking up at the sky and seeing it was completely clouded. I mean, there was not one star in the sky, not one. When we finally finished up all of this, and I finally got to talk to Dr. Hawass, and I finally got to go into the CAT scanning trailer. This was in the wee hours of the morning. You know, I had some words with Dr. Hawass, and then he and I had worked together a couple of times. I had covered a number of discoveries he had made, and I remember walking down the stairs to leave the CT trailer, and he just patted me on the shoulder, and he said, "It's been great working with you again." And I looked up at the sky, and the clouds had gone away. There was not one cloud in the sky. And the stars were brilliant like diamonds and the black velvet of the night sky. Orion, which was a constellation that the ancient Egyptians recognized, was hanging over the tomb of King Tut. And I just thought, well, you know, it's been a dark and stormy night, but the stars are out again and all is right. And the ancient Egyptians would call this ma'at, things as they should be, the proper order of things. And so that's the story of the night that King Tut got CAT scanned.
3: Yeah, if that's what the Egyptians call it, things as they should be, do you have any sympathy with that view? Did you feel that it played out the way it ought to have been that night?
8: I do. I think it's a wonderful philosophy. I mean, I am a very organized, control freaky kind of person. So to think about the idea of ma'at, things as they should be, you know, I think that's my goal in life, that I just try to make things clean and ordered and cutting through just difficult things like a hot knife through butter. The great thing that I bring to the table is I have a very organized mind. That is my happy place. That is where I am comfortable.
3: Well, this establishment of order, this control, this, I'll tell you what it mirrors for me. When I hear you describe that, the role of a journalist, the role of an editor, you're making a book, you're laying things out in an orderly fashion. This is what the ancient Egyptians did in the face of death. The rituals of preparing the body, the orderliness of the tomb, before the robbers come and throw things around. But there is system. There's a belief in system. There's an organization. You're kind of like that.
8: Yeah. Yeah. Well, you have it being that way constitutionally. I also recognize the value of creative chaos. I was a staff writer at National Geographic for almost 30 years, and I had to be comfortable with that because many of the people at the magazine were hugely creative, but they were a little chaotic.
3: I like that.
8: And one had to be prepared for somebody to come to your office saying, you know, okay, I know we did this yesterday, but I've had another think and, you know, let's rip that up and do it all over again.
3: Well, I want you right now to make some structure and orderliness out of the chaos, the recent chaos of the rumor mill surrounding Nefertiti's tomb. You know, here we are. It's the 100-year anniversary of the discovery of the tomb of King Tutankhamun. And now, very coincidentally, and I don't know if the skies right now are cloudy or clear over Egypt, but people are talking. It's been several weeks or months now that several different voices have been saying, we may be on the brink. It's a little chaotic to be telling a story about something that's about to be discovered that's not been discovered yet.
8: In order to fully tell this story, I need to go back several years. Visits to the Tomb of King Tutankhamun are problematic. It is a very small space. And of course, everybody wants to see this tomb, even though you have to buy a special ticket and it is not particularly cheap. Everybody wants to do it and everybody's queuing to get that ticket to go into the tomb. Humans are fascinating germ bags. Every time we breathe out bacteria. And so when you are standing in there in King Tut's tomb or in any ancient space like that, I mean, I always feel like a gigantic microbe. I try really hard not to breathe too hard, you know, just to be still, to breathe really shallowly, not to put too many bacteria into that space. I mean, I want to see it, but I feel a little bad. Anyway, there is a realization among the managers in Egyptian antiquities that, you know, it's very destructive to have all those people in that tomb every day. So there was a decision made some years ago to make a replica of the tomb. And there is a Spanish company called Factum Arte that was able to do that. And it was fascinating what they did. They took digital scans, not only of all of the paintings on all of the walls of the burial chamber, but they made additional scans of the texture of the walls. So what they did when they were building the replica of King Tut's tomb near Howard Carter's old dig house, what they did was they made sort of a skin that had all the paintings on it. And they married that skin to a replica of the texture of the walls. So you really did have a faithful replica of the tomb, not only in terms of the images, but in terms of all of the bumpy bits that the stones created, because this was carved out of the stone of the Valley of Kings. To their credit, Factum Arte uploaded all of these digital files to their site online. And Nicholas Reeves, who is a very curious Egyptologist, started to have a look. And what he started to see in the textures of the north wall, he found astonishing. He found in those textures what he thought were traces.

0: the throne. He died when he was 19. We don't know quite how he died. He was surely not the most robust person on earth. He was, very tiny. You look at his mummy, it's super frail. There was inbreeding in his family. He probably had malaria. So maybe he died from malaria. That's one theory. Another theory is that he was in some sort of an accident, broke his leg. It was a compound fracture. The wound got infected. There were no antibiotics. And, poor teenage King Tut at the age of 19 drops dead. Well, you don't anticipate that. And of course, ancient Egyptian kings started to build their tombs as soon as they took office. But of course, you didn't expect to die at 19, right? So King Tut and all of his courtiers probably thought he had years and years to construct a tomb. And so when he died at the age of 19, there wasn't anything ready. So they had to look around and say, what have we got? Where can we park this pharaoh for eternity? So Nick's idea was that Nefertiti, of course, she was a big name. She had died before King Tut, probably had a very large tomb because she was a queen. And maybe there were a couple of rooms kind of left over that could be repurposed. And that is Nicholas's idea, that Nefertiti actually is behind the really, large treasure-filled suites, behind these four very modest rooms. I mean, people have looked at those four modest rooms that King Tut was buried in for years and said, this is weird because this guy, okay, he was kind of a minor king in the sweep of ancient Egyptian history. I mean, if you look at it through a certain prism, I find him a very pivotal figure, but he only ruled for 10 years and, he was a teenager, so he probably didn't have a whole lot of agency. But still, four tiny rooms? Give me a break. He was a pharaoh. He should have had something bigger. Even Howard Carter looked at that north wall of the tomb and, thought that it didn't really look quite right. So what Nick is proposing makes sense. Now, it might not be Nefertiti. There were other females and other bodies that we don't have from that time period. So there could be one of King Tut's maybe half-sisters or at least an in-law, Meretaten, might be behind there. But, other people say it can't be, not possible. There have been several ground-penetrating radar scans of that area. The official word is that there's nothing there. I have to go with what the official word is, but as we know in archaeology, there are always new technologies that emerge that allow you to see things differently. And as a scientist, we should never say never.
1: Are you really detached as a journalist just following these developments? Or are there not some evenings you're putting your head down on your pillow going to sleep at night and the mystery just kind of sucks you in and you think, I gotta know. I gotta know, because that's how it gets sold to the public, that we've gotta find out.
0: Well, of course, I would be thrilled. I would be beyond thrilled if there was somebody behind King Tut's tomb. And in fact, in some of my last days at National Geographic, I was interacting with television people who were all, spun up about Nick's theory. And I said, look, I won't be here. But if you end up photographing this and the
1: Count me in.
0: Well, and the idea was that, they were going to snake maybe a fiber, see if they could snake a fiber optic cable into whatever was behind the tomb. And I said, when you do that, when the tomb is opened, make sure you have the microphone open. Because one of the things that I think has sort of gotten lost in the great saga of Howard Carter discovering King Tut's tomb is this was a tomb that was opened after thousands of years. And it's not only the beautiful things that they saw, it's the modern air coming into the tomb, hitting all of these things that are made of wood. And there's noise because the furniture starts to crackle.
1: How do you know this?

0: there's some place in Howard Carter's notes where, you know, somebody makes a mention of that. So I told the television guys, make sure your microphone is on, because if that happens, you know, that is one of the really great moments. I mean, that's one of the things that you learn when you're a journalist. It's not only what you see. I used to make a point of just stopping, and you do a sound check. What am I hearing? And you do a smell check. What am I smelling? And what does the air feel like? Is it cold? Is it misty? You know, can I smell a fire burning? I mean, you know, all those things. It's not only what you see. You have to use all of your senses. So yeah, you know, I mean, I would be thrilled if they find somebody behind King Tut's tomb. I don't lie awake thinking about it. One of the things that does keep me awake at night is why empires fall. On paper, ancient Egypt should not have fallen apart the way it did. It was strong. It was wealthy. It had connections all over the place. It had the Nile, which brought it every year with the rains in Ethiopia and the floods that came to Egypt. It brought that black volcanic soil from Ethiopia that spread over the fields of Egypt and fertilized the fields naturally. The ancient Egyptians called their land that fertile black strip along the Nile, they called it Kemet, the black land. They had that happening every year. Their crops were abundant. The Nile was full of fish. The marshes on the banks of the Nile were full of ducks and geese and hippos and crocodiles and all sorts of marsh creatures. They had the deserts. They had the oases in the western desert where crops could be grown all year round. They had mines in the eastern desert, quarries that brought them granite stones to build pyramids and sarcophagi. They had turquoise mines in the Sinai. They had mines for precious stones. They had an easy way, a pretty easy way, to get across the eastern desert to the Red Sea so they could trade farther south with sub-Saharan Africa. They had connections with Nubia to the south, so also that they could get things from sub-Saharan Africa. They had connections all over the Mediterranean. There was no reason why ancient Egypt should have fallen apart. Why did it?
1: So when you're there, potentially it's evening, potentially you're going to sleep, potentially you're trying to organize your thoughts around this chaotic aspect of Egypt's past where all the order and all the expanse of kingdom and all the power didn't exactly evaporate overnight, but went away.
0: Fell apart, yes. And I think, you know, so this is how archaeology is relevant. You know, this is why we study peoples from the past. If we can figure out why ancient Egypt fell apart, why Greece fell apart, why the Roman Empire fell apart, I think those things can inform our modern political landscape. We can apply things that we have learned and sort of keep our own civilization and political landscape from falling apart in exactly the same way.
1: Our guest for this episode of Constant Wonder is Anne Williams. She's written about discoveries from the ancient world and the preservation of cultural heritage. Over an impressive career of 3 decades with National Geographic, she's the general editor of the recently released volume from National Geographic titled Treasures of Egypt, A Legacy in Photographs from the Pyramids to Cleopatra. And in 2021, also from National Geographic, Lost Cities, Ancient Tombs, 100 Discoveries That Changed the World. In just a moment, we'll talk with Anne Williams about a very different sort of mummy, one found high in the Andes Mountains and discovered by happenstance, also a relic of a civilization that fell apart. And rather than having been found a century ago, as was King Tut, this mummified body was found relatively recently, in 1995. I don't rightly know how I would feel if I were to happen across an ancient corpse at 20,000 feet above sea level, or well, right at sea level, anywhere for that matter.
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1: Archaeomusicologists. They're the people who will have an educated sense about what music may have sounded like back in the day in ancient Egypt. We're talking about lutes and lyres, harps and drums. But you know, when I listen on YouTube to conjectural samples of prehistoric Egyptian music, rhythms, melodies, harmonies, well, that's when my inner skeptic kicks in and squirms a little, because that was just so long ago. By comparison, far fewer generations have elapsed between the early Inca people and their living descendants today. So I can get on the bandwagon with what you're hearing right now, the kind of music performed for tourists in Cuzco, Peru. This might actually be very close to bygone sounds of music up in the Andes. I can even imagine these sounds as something that a sacrificial maiden among the Inca would have heard. Maybe she would have liked this while she was still alive. Our guest, Ann Williams, got to cover this mummy story right when archaeologists were preserving some very famous frozen human remains. These were found not along the Nile in desert sands, but on an icy mountaintop in the New World. I don't know that I should call it a mummified. Was she wrapped, the Inca maiden at the mountain peak?
0: She was naturally mummified. She was discovered in the late 1990s by Johann Reinhardt, who was, still is, one of the premier high-altitude archaeologists in the world. And he has done a lot of work in the mountains of South America and also in places like Nepal. He had come across this sacrificed young person and had been instrumental in sort of rescuing her, because she had sort of tumbled out of a place where she had been buried. And he and his friend and colleague collected her and wrapped her up in sleeping bag mattresses and put her on the top of a bus and brought her back to the town of Arequipa, where she was put in a freezer to preserve her.
1: Were they acting kind of like Howard Carter going to a site where they expected to find something? How did they stumble across this find?
0: Well, they are high-altitude archaeologists, and this is earthquake territory. Maybe there was an earthquake, and this young person was buried in association with a ritual platform. And so she was, you know, maybe shaken out of that. Maybe there was a little bit of ice melt. So she sort of tumbled down a slope, and they were climbing and came across her.
1: Just serendipity or just coincidence.
0: Just coincidence. But the thing about this young woman is that she was what the Inca called capacocha. She was sacrificed deliberately. So there's a phenomenon in which mountains like the Andes catch the clouds. Rain clouds are heavy. And when they hit mountains like the Andes, they dump their rain. So on one side of the mountains, it'll be lush because it gets a lot of rain. And then on the other side of the mountains, it's called a rain shadow. And it's desert because the clouds have dropped their load on the other side of the mountains. The ancient people, like the Inca, didn't quite understand it in that way, but they understood that the mountains brought rain. And so they did sacrifices to the mountain to ensure that the rains came and that they were able to produce their crops. And so they would choose young children who were on the edge of puberty, probably. And we don't exactly know what the criteria were, but, you know, surely knowing human beings as we do, they probably picked children who were handsome and brought them to Cusco and dressed them very well and fed them very well. And then with great ceremony would take these children up to the mountain and probably fed them corn beer, chicha, and coca leaves until the kids kind of, you know, fell asleep into a stupor. And then, you know, hit them on the head and buried them as sacrifice to the gods. Now, you know, some people talk about this as if, you know, the children were terrified. I sort of look at it from a different prism. If you grow up in that culture, to be chosen to be a sacrifice to the gods, to go on and be with the gods is a great honor. And you are not terrified at all. You are looking forward to being with the gods and this great role that you're playing. Now, that's just my perspective. I don't happen to think these kids were terrified. I think they were seeing this as an honor.
9: They may not have been terrified, but this has got to be terrifying to you to consider the totality of what happened.
0: Yeah. I mean, you know, from the modern perspective, you know, it's quite sad.
9: But put off the journalistic detachment here. Doesn't this just turn your stomach and make you almost weep?
0: It is very sad indeed. Sacrificed at 13 years old. I mean, think of all the things that person could have done, could have experienced, and could have contributed to society. Of course, from the modern perspective, we have to say this was very sad and, you know, heartbreaking. On the other hand, just like King Tut, this young woman has been a great ambassador for her culture. From the modern perspective, it's quite horrible. But think of the role that she has played. I mean, I am at the point in my life when I am thinking, what kind of legacy am I going to leave? And this young person left really quite a large legacy, because in being able to find her and being able to study her and having her be preserved in the cold, in the ice, as a frozen ambassador from her culture, she has taught us so much about who she was and what her culture was all about and how these ceremonies played out. In that sense, she has played a great role and has left a very large legacy, even though she only lived for 13 years.
9: So in Egypt, you were outside when your photographer went in to document photographically the CT scan of King Tut. Were you left outside as well with the Inca maiden, or were you able to get closer to this mummy?
0: I was right in the middle of everything. This young person was wrapped in layers and layers and layers of beautifully woven textiles. And so the idea was to unwrap her in a laboratory setting where she would be preserved. It would be cold enough, and we would do it in fits and spurts so that she would not defrost. So that's what we did. And I was there in the lab. It was blazing hot in Arequipa. It was in the fall, so it was in their springtime, and it was a very warm spring. So I had packed with all of my turtlenecks. So during the day, I was just sweating bullets. And then I'd go into the lab, and, you know, I'd be fine because the lab was cold. We had a photographer, Stephen Alvarez, who specializes in ancient cultures and in caves. We had Bill Conklin, who was a textile expert, and it was fabulous to hang out with him because he had learned about knitting and weaving at the knee of his grandmother. And so to talk to him about the textiles that we were unwrapping from this Ice Maiden, whose nickname became Juanita. The Peruvians named her Juanita in honor of Johann Reinhardt. So to talk to Bill about these textiles, and he would pick up the edge of one of these blankets, and he would say, look here, you know, this is where they stopped weaving, and then they picked it up on the other side and began weaving back towards the center. And he said, you know, I learned about this stuff with my grandmother. And you could just see, you know, his hands were feeling this, and he understood how this blanket had been created. And you could just see the love that he had for this blanket and for the things that his grandmother had taught him. It was really quite extraordinary.
9: I'm Marcus Smith, and this is the Constant Wonder Podcast.
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9: Well, what you're saying here really sets us up nicely for the next place I want to go in this conversation with you, which is Alaska, because the story of the Yupik people and the, I want to say, Nunalak excavation site, here you have a people, continuity was broken with their past, and there's such enthusiasm now for kind of reconnecting with the ancient peoples. Their ancestors lived there on the coast of the Bering Sea, and with the thawing of the northern regions, some of these sites are now being exposed, excavated, and there's a whole relearning thing going on up there.
0: Yes, that was my last feature story for National Geographic, and it is actually one of my favorites because it has so many levels to it. As the climate changes, the permafrost is thawing out. And what that means is the land is sinking at the same time the level of the Bering Sea is rising, taking off the front edge of ancient coastal sites like this. I think Nunalak has lost something more than 30 feet off the front edge of its site just because during winter storms, the Bering Sea comes along and just pounds the site. That's one thing that's going on. The other thing that's going on is that because the land is sinking and the permafrost is melting, you're able to dig down and find material culture that's based on organic things. And this is very important because I think archaeologists forget sometimes when they're making great pronouncements that just because you didn't have a material culture that was based on stone doesn't mean that your culture wasn't sophisticated. In fact, this culture was fabulously sophisticated. It used all of the organic stuff all around it. It used carved caribou antlers. They carved whale bones. They carved walrus tusks. They used grasses to make baskets. The lead archaeologist there, Rick Connect, if you can find him on Facebook, he is right now conserving baskets that were woven in the mid-1600s and were preserved in the permafrost and have been excavated through his excellent work over the course of the last 10 years. And he's putting them on Facebook now because he's conserving them all. people like Rick Connect are rescuing these artifacts as fast as they possibly can. I mean, it really is a race. The story in National Geographic was called Racing the Thaw. And that's exactly what archaeologists are doing. Now, the other thing that's going on is that Rick is all about local folks using this as an opportunity to learn about their ancestors and to reanimate a generation of people who are sort of into smartphones and watching TV, to reanimate them to learn the ancient cultures. So the local community is welcome to walk up and say, you know, I'd like to volunteer for the day. And Rick says, fine, here's a trowel. Have at it. You know, and they get a little bit of training, of course, about how to do that.
9: Archaeologists may be able to show the Yupik how to use a trowel at a dig, but certain members of the indigenous community there are already conversant with the kinds of objects they might discover there. For example, an exquisite Yupik doll that Anne acquired on this trip. It was not released by the thawing permafrost. It was made the traditional way, by a living Yupik woman. She still practices this time-honored craft. Many would call this object an Eskimo doll. It's about 12 inches high, complete with a parka and ornamental beadwork, beautiful small little gloves, a luxuriant fur fringe surrounding the hood. To see a photo of Anne's doll, just find us on Instagram. Anne is very keen on emphasizing how the Yupik are striving to keep the heritage of their ancestors alive.
0: Wonderful woman who is now my friend, Misty Matthews, and she took me out to do all sorts of things. We picked crowberries because I was there at the time when you have to pick berries, you have to can them, you have to freeze them. This is how you're going to survive. I spent a day, Misty and her brother went out and caught a whole bunch of salmon. It was salmon season, and we spent the day cutting up the salmon, hanging them up to dry, preparing some of them to be frozen. This is what you're going to eat during the winter.
9: Just a quick follow-up here. Misty's mother, her name is Grace, is the Yupik artisan who fashioned the doll, which clearly has become something of a personal treasure for Ann Williams. During the COVID-19 pandemic, a traditional Yupik song, Blessings in a Time of Crisis, no doubt sung by generation after generation of the indigenous Yupik in this area of Western Alaska. Well, this song spread around the world on YouTube, Facebook, and other platforms. It drew grateful comments from New York to New Zealand. Even this reaction from someone in France.
13: I'm from Paris, sending my respect and heart energy. Even through distance, we're connected. Your music has been playing in my yard. The drums resonate in the sky.
9: Now, if only smells, not just sounds, could be shared on a podcast, we would try to make good on Ann Williams's journalistic pointer never to neglect the full range of sensory opportunities for good reporting. We'll be imagining the smell of sea oil in just a moment. But wherever the participants in this video were during the pandemic, they danced and sang and gave it their all. Check them out sometime online. Just search Blessings in a Time of Crisis.

0: survival in the time of crisis in ancient Nunavik took much more than just knowing how to fashion baskets or preserve berries and salmon. The really big story Ann Williams got to hear about at the archaeological site of Nunavik was the discovery there of hard evidence from a deadly raid and massacre. This has now been dated to the mid-1600s, round about the time the English took New Amsterdam from the Dutch, who before that had taken the region from the Hudson River Indians, and then the English renaming the place New York. So I'm talking long before Lewis and Clark had crossed the continent to see the Pacific.
1: This community was attacked in the mid-1600s, and they were attacked because what we now call Alaska was in what is called the Little Ice Age. And so it was increasingly difficult to get food. And one Yupik community attacked this Nunavik community for food. And so there were human remains in the frozen, thawing ruins of this community.
0: Also from YouTube, a traditional Yupik war chant. It's a great example of how not just stories, but sounds from the ancient past have been preserved over generations of time. Voices, rhythms, melodies such as these may have marked that fateful day long ago in that era that is now coming loose from the permafrost at Nunavik. What's being found there has corroborated what Yupik descendants living today have long known, a story passed from parents to children. Rick Knecht and his associates have found not just some 60,000 artifacts of peaceful domestic life. I'm talking about dance masks and dolls, grass baskets, carved tusks. They've also found the remains of 28 people, mostly women, children, and older men, victims found tied with rope, face down, holes in the backs of their skulls, most likely from arrows or spears. These are the unlucky who didn't flee fast enough when attackers fell on them. Just as with the Inca Maiden in the high Andes, snow and ice here in Alaska have preserved a violent drama. But as Ann Williams has already indicated, the permafrost is also releasing not just the tragic story, but early Yupik tools and utensils of uneventful everyday life.
1: Sort of the intimate, minute-by-minute details of what happened and how these people lived. They lived in sort of a, you know, sod-covered house, and it was burnt, and people just, you know, dropped stuff in the middle of their everyday lives. So you have everything coming to light. You have bent wood bowls, you have baskets. Very sharp-eyed archaeologist, when I was working there, was able to pick out the scales from fish that had been deposited outside a house. A lot of what you see at the site, I mean, it is very brown and muddy, but everything sort of has a slick of seal oil because that was their butter. That was their olive oil. That was what they used to make things yummy. It's all over the site and you see it when you're excavating. And so the fact that this community was attacked during the bow and arrow wars, it just gives a snapshot of how people were living at that one time. And it gives us a date for that event that had been described in oral tradition that had been handed down from one generation to the next.
0: So, Anne, it's just frankly not common to find somebody who has such a breadth of experience doing the kind of work you do, and for so many years. I want to know from your perspective, it doesn't matter whether you're preparing a piece of writing about Egypt or about the Inca Maiden mummy, maybe you're up at the Bering Sea in a place that's saturated with seal oil. Those are three places we've dealt with today. Help me get at the heart of what this game is, at least for you. I mean, you've gone so far, even in recent years, as to learn how to read hieroglyphs.
1: So a lot of people think about archaeology as just, you know, looking for treasures. But I think people who work in archaeology and people who cover archaeology have a responsibility to allow these sites these people like Juanita and King Tut to be ambassadors for their ancient culture. One of the questions that I ask myself is, you know, what on earth was I doing? Well, so I think my role is I'm a translator. And I have been very lucky because I am an archaeologist by training, journalist by trade. And that combination has allowed me to have a lot of adventures and meet a lot of interesting people and do a lot of really cool stuff. I have sort of adopted Egyptology as my great hobby. You know, and I never say that I'm an expert like a PhD. I happen to know a lot more than the average person walking down the streets of Washington, D.C. But in my hobby and sort of in my role as a cultural translator, what being able to read some ancient Egyptian hieroglyphs does for me is it allows me to be a better translator. Because when I'm walking through the landscape of ancient Egypt, all of those buildings, all of those tombs, it's like they have billboards on them. All of these inscriptions are billboards. And if you can read a little bit, you know, it's like being in the middle of Times Square and all those billboards going flash, flash, flash, flash. You know what the ancient Egyptians were trying to tell us. Now, trying to tell us in an official way, you know, this wasn't like somebody Hotep making up his grocery list, right? These were official proclamations. But the more you're able to read, the more you can interpret. I would also say that this is all part of being fascinated by an ancient culture. For those of us who are interested in ancient Egypt, the more we know, the more we want to know, because it allows us to view ancient Egypt like a giant jigsaw puzzle. And when there's a new discovery, we are able to take that new piece of the puzzle and say, aha, I know where this piece goes. Clack, it goes right here. The more you know, the more you want to know. It's really fun to play the game of putting these new pieces in place.
2: Which is why we won't give up on finding that tomb of Nefertiti.
1: Absolutely. I'm waiting for the day.
2: Such a joy to have a chance to visit with Ann Williams in this episode. If you've enjoyed what you've heard here, we've got a short bonus for you coming up, an excerpt from our earlier episode on the heyday of European Egyptomania. Stick around for that. Ann Williams is general editor of the recently released volume from National Geographic titled Treasures of Egypt, A Legacy in Photographs from the Pyramids to Cleopatra. And in 2021, also from National Geographic, Lost Cities, Ancient Tombs, 100 Discoveries That Changed the World. We were only able to visit three of the many dozens of places that she's been and the stories that she's covered, but Nat Geo does cover vast tracts of territory, as you know. Our thanks to our production team for this episode, Tenery Taylor, Paige Crumperman Darrington, Colson Darrington, with Addie Mangum and Kevin West on sound design, and members of our BYU Broadcasting sound design team. Don't forget to subscribe to Constant Wonder. Do it right now while you're at it. Leave us a 5-star review wherever you get your podcast. That's going to help us get word out. And in just a few seconds, something else we featured about antiquities and archaeology along the Nile. One of the world's foremost Egyptologists, Toby Wilkinson, joined with us for our Constant Wonder Season 2 episode on Egyptomania. Here's an excerpt from that conversation. He's talking about a character named Auguste Mariette, whose motives while digging around in Egypt were nothing if not complicated.
3: He knows he has to excavate in the sands, but he hasn't got an official permit. So what does he do? He digs at night, secretly, and before dawn, recovers his tracks in the sand so that when the inspectors start their daily rounds, they won't suspect anything. And then when eventually he does start to find things, he even goes to the trouble of manufacturing fake antiquities to fob off the inspectors and keep the real things for himself and for his employers. So there's a fair bit of skullduggery in these early days of Egyptology.
2: Skullduggery is maybe putting it mildly. I mean, I'm just imagining the atmosphere here, because if you're doing this under cover of darkness, and if you're using subterfuge to get your work done, that's high drama right there. And that kind of even heightens the stakes in a way, I think.
3: You're absolutely right. And I think the atmosphere on some of these early digs must have been quite tense, not knowing whether you'd be discovered, not knowing whether you'd have to not only forfeit your excavation, but all the finds that you'd uncovered. A lot of fairly basic things to have to deal with, plagues of locusts and droughts and storms and sandstorms and lack of fresh water. I mean, the conditions on an early excavation in Egypt were pretty harsh, and I think these early archaeologists were made of pretty strong stuff.
2: You mentioned Mariette. He has quite an adventure with a particular temple that he tries to unearth, or at least to excavate, if not to uncover it entirely. It's kind of a story that gets told next to the King Tut discovery story. But his find was, in some ways, I can't say more spectacular, but equally spectacular.
3: Well, it was astonishing. Mariette was blessed with a photographic memory, and he had read extensively, not only recent works on Egypt, but all the classical authors as well. And he knew from his knowledge of the classical authors that there were myths and legends about a great temple, a great underground catacomb for the sacred bulls of Egypt, known to the classical authors as the Serapeum. And he desperately wanted to discover this temple. And he was extraordinary at picking up clues and following them. And to cut a very long story short, he devoted himself for more than 2 years to this task of discovering the lost temple of the Serapeum. And it lay under the sands of Saqqara, just south of Cairo, buried beneath meters and meters of sand. But through sheer diligence and persistence, Mariette uncovered it. And it is one of the great wonders of the ancient world, fabled in classical times and equally impressive to visit today. So, yes, it's been eclipsed to an extent by Tutankhamun's tomb, but it was and remains an extraordinary discovery.
2: That's from Season 2, Episode 3, about Egyptomania and the Rosetta Stone. Give it a listen. I'm Marcus Smith. Constant Wonder is a production of BYU Radio.
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15: BBC News with Moira Alderson.
8: A three-day ceasefire between Russia and Ukraine, announced by President Trump, has broadly come into effect. It coincides with Russia's annual Victory Day parade in Moscow, which marks the defeat of Nazi Germany. It was much scaled back this year because of Russia's war on Ukraine. In a speech, President Putin described the offensive as just. He said Moscow was fighting an aggressive force backed by European powers.
14: The great feat of the generation of victors inspires the soldiers who are today carrying out the tasks of the special military operation. They are resisting an aggressive force that is armed and supported by the entire NATO bloc. And despite this, our heroes continue to advance.
8: The inaugural session of Hungary's new parliament is underway after the sweeping election victory last month of the conservative nationalist politician Péter Magyar and his Tisza party. He's due to be sworn in as Prime Minister during the session. His swearing-in will formally end an era of dominance by the long-serving Prime Minister Viktor Orbán. Our correspondent Nick Thorpe is in Budapest.
15: In the chamber behind me at the moment, 199 MPs are being sworn in today. So the Speaker of Parliament will be chosen. And then in the afternoon, early afternoon, Péter Magyar will be chosen as Hungary's new Prime Minister. So a full day of events here in the building, while outside there will be what's been called a celebration of freedom and democracy by Tisza party supporters, celebrating that astonishing landslide victory exactly a month ago.
8: New figures from the British government show 200,000 migrants have crossed the sea in small boats from France since records began in 2018. The UK government says it's taking action to stop the crossing, and there's been a fall in the number of people making the dangerous journey this year. This Turkish migrant, Ayash, speaking on a French beach, told a BBC reporter that he'd already tried seven times to reach England by small boat.
16: It's getting harder, harder, harder. I'm not giving up until I cross.
17: But you are entering the UK, or trying to, illegally.
16: Yeah.
17: And it is for a country to decide who comes in and who can't.
16: Sir, I'm not coming in for benefits. I tried my best to come in right away.
8: The issue of unauthorised migration has become a key concern for many British voters, with a right-wing party, Reform, making huge gains in local elections on Thursday. Police in Sri Lanka say a senior Buddhist monk has been arrested on suspicion of sexually abusing an 11-year-old girl. Pelagama Hemaratana was detained in Colombo. The alleged abuse is said to have taken place 4 years ago at a temple where he served as chief priest. The authorities said the alleged victim's mother was also arrested on suspicion of aiding the monk. World News from the BBC.
18: 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After that, a special family story from Appleseed producer Heather Bigley about her grandmother when that grandmother was a child during World War II. 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
18: It's time for the Appleseed. In each episode of the show, we bring you a couple of stories from a couple of our favorite storytellers. And the stories will entertain you, they'll inspire you, they'll get you thinking, and they may even help your family tell your own stories. I'm Sam Payne. And today we have two stories that are zany fun, but both connect to storytelling traditions the world over. And by the end of the episode, we'll have connected to ideas of storytelling as a family, too. Our first story is from Massachusetts storyteller Bill Harley. He'll spin out a version of the Irish tale, The Cow That Ate the Piper. This is a story that's been told by a lot of folks in a lot of different ways, and you're sure going to love the way Bill tells it. It's a tale about hospitality. Most cultures have strong feelings about hospitality, how people ought to treat each other in hospitable ways. Some cultures even have rules and laws that govern what happens happens if a stranger approaches your home looking for food and shelter. Often, stories that get passed down over generations are serious, earnest, filled with important and weighty lessons on how we ought to treat one another or how we ought to live in the world. And that earnestness is part of what gets those stories passed down from generation to generation. Other times, though, a story like this comes along. Sometimes a story that gets passed down because it's uproarious fun. And that's the case with this story, The Cow That Ate the Piper, a story that is kind of by turns fun and silly and scary and even a little gross. If you've ever shared a silly story, then this is a story for you. If you've ever wondered how to teach someone a lesson, then this might be a story for you. If you've ever wanted to help someone out, then this might be a story for you. Here's The Cow That Ate the Piper from Bill Harley, recorded live before the Appleseed audience.
0: So I'm going to tell you a story that I don't tell very much, but I love this story. I learned it from a storyteller named Richard Walker from Great Britain. And Richard died 10 or 15 years ago, and I've carried this story with me for a long time, and I've just told it a couple times recently. There was a fellow, his name was Willie McPhee, and he played the pipes. He played the big pipes, you know, the war pipes that scare everybody. He played the Yulian pipes, the one you put under your arm and kind of squeeze like that. And whenever he would run into somebody, he would play for the pleasure of their ears, and he'd play for a place to stay. He'd say, "My name is Willie McPhee. I'm the finest of pipers, and if you give you a hot meal and a place to rest my head, I'll be happy to play for you." And everywhere he went, the doors opened for Willie McPhee. And so he finally decided he was going to take a tour of the whole island. So he left Scotland. He worked all the way down through the highlands, through the lowlands, and he came into the eastern part of East Anglia, and he played. And everywhere he played, he would say, "My name's Willie McPhee. I'm the finest of pipers. If you'd give me a hot meal and a place to lay my head, I'll be happy to play for you." And the doors opened all the way down into London, all the way out to Cornwall, all the way up through Wales. And as he walked, his clothes grew more ragged, and he wore holes in the knees of his pants and elbows of his jacket and the soles of his shoes, but still the doors opened to him. And now he was headed home, and the weather had turned, and it was winter, and he came to Yorkshire, and he hoped that the people would open up their doors, and he wondered about their hospitality. But as it happened, he found himself one night not finding a place. And the weather turned, and the snow began to fall, and he was alone on the road. And the snow was piling up, and he thought, "Willie McPhee, what's going to become of you?" And as he wandered down the road, he tripped over something. He looked down, and it seemed to be a log, this frozen log in the middle of the road, covered up with snow. He said, some poor cart's going to run over this. A horse is going to break its leg. I better pull it out of the way." Well, he dusted it off to pull it off the road, and he saw it wasn't a log at all. It was a body frozen to the ground. And he said, "This poor fella, least I can do is drag him off the road so people aren't running over him." He pulled him off the road, and as he pulled him, he had a hold of his feet, and he looked down, and on that poor fella's feet were these brand new brown boots. They looked as soft as leather, and he looked at his poor shoes. They were flapping in the wind, and the snow was seeping through the bottom every time the leather bottom opened up. And he looked at those boots, and he said, "You know, those boots look like they might fit me. They're not doing this fella any good." So he knelt down there on the side of the road, there in the dark with the snow pouring down, and he tried to pull them off. But wouldn't you know, they were frozen to his legs. It just seemed a horrible thing to leave those boots where nobody could use them. Now, it just so happened that he had a little tool bag that he used to fix his pipes. And in that tool bag, there was a wee little saw. And he looked at Defalle. He said, I'm sorry, but at least your boots are going to be doing so good. So there with the snow coming down, he took that saw and he just made a little cut. And you know, it wasn't that hard to cut because the legs were kind of frozen. It wasn't bloody or anything. So don't be upset about it. And when he got those boots off with the legs in them, he tied a little string around and he hung them crosses behind his neck and he walked down. And he said, well, if the weather either breaks and I can get these feet out of the boots, I'll have some new boots. Well, he hadn't walked very far, just another mile or two, when up on the distance on the left, far up on a hill, he saw a little croft, a little farm. And he saw a little light coming out of a window. He said, Willie McPhee, you're a lucky man. There might be a place to stay. So he waded through the snow. Before he knocked on the door, he thought he ought to take a look in the window. And the light coming out of the window was golden and warm and inviting. And he came up and he kind of wiped the frost off and he looked inside. Oh, it was so comfy. There was a big fire burning in the fireplace. And there was a man and a woman and they were just sitting down at the table and they had these pots of this hot stew with the steam rising off, and his mouth started to salivate, and he said, oh, Willie McPhee, you're a lucky man, because you're going to find a place to lay your head tonight. So he went over and boom, boom, boom, knocked on the door. Nobody answered. He said, surely they'll hear me. Boom, boom, boom, boom. He knocked on the door, and finally the door was flung open. There was a big man looking down and said, what do you want? He said, my name's Willie McPhee. I'm the finest of pipers. If you give me a hot meal and a place to lay my head, I'll be happy to play for you. And the man said, I'm not interested. Boom, shut the door in Willie's face. Willie said, how could he be doing that, leaving me out on a cold night like that? So he pounded on the door again. The man opened and said, you're still here. What do you want? He said, I want to play the pipes. I'm Willie McPhee. I'm the finest of pipers. I'll play for you. The man said, I hate the pipes. Boom, shut the door in his face. Willie couldn't believe it. The man was going to leave him out there to freeze and die there. He pounded on the door. The man said, I told you to leave. What do you want? He said, please, I don't want to freeze to death. Give me a place. The man said, oh, there's no room in the house. If you want, you can go back there in the barn. You can curl up in the hay up there in the loft. My wife will come out if there's any food. She's going to check on the cow in a little while. So you can just go out and curl out there. Maybe she'll bring some food out to you. Now don't come here again and shut the door. Willie couldn't believe it. But at least he'd be out of the snow. So he waded through the snow. He pulled the door open in the snow. He closed it behind him. And there was the cow, Bessie, curled up in the corner. She was all curled up and lying down. Her head was turned around almost like a dog curls up. And she was asleep, but she was chewing on her cud like that. Chewing on the cud. Willie sat down. He said, what am I going to do with these boots? Well, you know, Bessie was like a big furnace. So he took those boots from off his shoulders and he stuck them under Bessie. And he sat there and he waited a little while. 10 or 15 minutes later, he pulled those boots out. The legs had thawed. He pulled those legs out. He took his old boots off. He put the new ones on. They fit like a glove. He thought of that fella and he said, thank you very much. Then he's looking at that fella's poor legs. He looked at his shoes. He said, I bet those shoes would fit those feet. So he put his old shoes on that man's poor legs. Then he looked at Bessie, chewing on her cud. And he got an idea. And he took those two legs and he stuck them right in her mouth. There she was. And then Willie McPhee climbed up in the loft. And he waited a little bit. And he heard somebody trudging through the snow. And he heard the door being forced open in the snow. And he heard the woman say, hi, Bess. Oh, my gosh! Oh, my goodness! She said, John, John, the cow has ate the piper! John came waiting to the snow. What are you talking about, woman? Look! Those are his boots! He said, oh, you know, you're right. If they find out about us, there's no telling. We're going to have to bury what's left of him right now. So they dragged those legs out and they waded out in the field in the snow and they got a shovel. And there in this blizzard, they dug a hole and they buried those two poor legs in there and they covered it back over and they went back to their house. Willie climbed down out of the loft and he started thinking. He waited another 10 minutes. Then he got out those big war pipes. He tuned them up. He waded out into the snow, got to the place where those legs were, and he tuned up those pipes, and that snow was pouring down on him, cover him up, his head, his shoulders, the pipes, and he started to play. And I wasn't there, but they say that was Willie McPhee's finest concert. He played louder than he'd ever played before. And that man and woman were about to go to bed. They were about to retire when a woman said, "What is that sound?" And they looked out the window and standing out there was a white figure playing the pipes. And the man said, "It's the ghost of the piper. He's come to haunt us. We got to get out of here." And they grabbed what little things they could, stuck them in a bag, and they waded down the road and would never see again. And Willie put those pipes back in his bag, waded through the snow, came into the house, found a hot bowl of stew. He sat down in front of the fire, roasting his shins, saying, "Aren't I a lucky man?" And he was just finished on his meal. He's finally getting warm when there was a knock on the door. He said, "Who could be out on a night like tonight?" So he opened the door and there's a short little fella saying, "I'm looking for a place to stay." He said, "You poor fella out here in a night like this, come in and warm your feet." And the man said, "Yeah, well, there's a problem with that." And that's the story of the cow that ate the piper.
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0: 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Coming up, Lynn Ford with a fanciful story about how her great-grandmother weaves the stories that she told. 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
0: It's such a pleasure to be with you on the Apple Seed. A moment ago, we heard The Cow That Ate the Piper, an outlandish story from Bill Harley about a piper, a pair of boots, and even a little late-night grave digging. Our next story is from Ohio storyteller Lynn Ford. Lynn Ford tells what she calls home-fried tales, personal stories from her family's oral tradition that reflect their Appalachian, Caribbean, Cherokee roots. Here's Lynn Ford with the story, How Great-Grandma Gets Her Stories, recorded live in the Appleseed studio.
6: I have my own favorite storytellers, a lot of them from my family. But my great-grandmother didn't seem to tell a lot of stories. Instead, she would sing in a deep, deep voice. And when I would visit with her in East Liverpool, Ohio, and spend the summers there, I thought, as a privilege, I think my father was trying to save me from getting killed by my mother, because I was that kind of child. We would turn the soil and plant the seeds and pull up the weeds and water the plants. I'm doing all of that with a small rattle that is called shakere. What is it called?
7: Shakere.
6: And as we did all this work, my great-grandmother would sing to make the time go faster. We hadn't even had breakfast. We'd do the work first and then go back in and have what folks call brunch now. My great-grandmother might sing, Oh, Mary, don't you weep. And I was supposed to sing my part. Oh, Mary, don't you weep. And Martha, don't you moan. Oh, Martha, don't you moan. The river drowned old Pharaoh's army. Mary, don't you weep. Oh, Mary, don't you weep. And Martha, don't you moan.

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The river drowned old Pharaoh's army. Mary, don't you weep. And Martha, don't you moan. Oh, you're good. You're very, very good. Give yourselves a hand. But one day, when I was supposed to be singing my part, I just got kind of carried away. I'd been listening to Mahalia Jackson singing. And when we were supposed to be closing the song to go in to get breakfast, I inhaled and I said,

0: Oh, I was about that big. And my great grandma looked at me and she said, "Baby, what's wrong with you?" And I said what any bright child would say, "Uh." And then we had breakfast. My great grandma, I called her my Essie doll. Essie in Cherokee or Salagi means my mother, and that is a portion of my heritage. And she made the best breakfasts. She made the best lunches. She made the best dinners, only lunch was called dinner and dinner was called supper. Whole different place from here. And I just loved her dearly. But when all the cousins by the dozens, as they called us, would come during family gathering time, and when I was 5, I was told there were 29 cousins in the age group from 4 to 10. And so they would just yell, "Cousins by the dozens." And if everybody didn't show up, there were special whistles, depended on whose mama was doing the whistling. Great-grandma didn't whistle. She was afraid her teeth would come out. But you'd hear that whistle. My mother put 2 fingers in her mouth, and she'd make this whistle that was shrill, and I knew I better show up. Well, great-grandma didn't do that. She just yelled, "Cousins by the dozens." And we came and sat on the front porch, and she sat in her rocking chair on the front porch, and she might be darning a sock, a ball inside the toe of the sock, and needle and thread. Nowadays, folks just look at a hole in the sock, they say, "Darn sock," and throw it away. But you didn't waste. And so she would be working on that sock, and she would be telling us a story. A lot of times, stories from the good book, but there were other stories, and I don't really remember them, because she'd tell them in a soft, low voice. Her voice was much deeper than mine, slowly speaking, rocking back and forth, and I realized she was making us all sleepy. Then she'd say, "All right, babies, time for cookie." One cookie, she said, "Cookie and milk and baths and bed." Now, I didn't like that baths part. That was worse than getting one cookie when you knew you wanted 2 homemade cookies. But that bath part, the teenage cousins would tell 2 or 3 of us to come upstairs. They'd run the bath water. They'd throw 2 or 3 of us in the same water together. They'd bathe those 2 or 3, get us into our pajamas, throw us in the beds. They'd call up 2 or 3 more. They might not change the water. Throw those ones in that water, bathe them, and put them to bed. I did not like that idea at all. I wanted my own water. I wanted warm water. I didn't want water that somebody might have been blowing bubbles in. And so I tried to stay up. She'd said, "Bath and bed." And everybody else had run inside, but I sat on the front porch. And my grandfather, my pop-pops, her stepson, was sitting in the porch swing. And just to keep from having to go in with everybody else, I said, "Pop-pops, where's great-grandma get her stories? They're good stories." And without hesitation, my grandfather said, "The moon." "What?" "The moon. Your great-grandma Essie flies up to the moon." "She can't fly to the moon." "Yes, she can." "You see, there's this hootie owl that lives in the tool shed. And he stays there, and when great-grandma knows y'all little knot-headed children are coming here, she goes out there and she tells him she needs some stories, and she tells him that she's going to give him some of Sunday dinner. And so he's ready, and when the sun goes down, your great-grandma puts on her nightgown and that big robe and those big pink fuzzy slippers that one of y'all gave her, and she puts her Sunday go-to-meeting purse over her arm, and she goes out on the roof of the porch. And she stands there and holds her arms up. That hootie owl shoots out the shed and circles around and then reaches down and grabs your great-grandma with his toes. And he carries her all the way up to the moon. Pop-pops, that can't be right. You don't believe me? Ask the Air Force. One time they saw your great-grandma flying up toward the moon on an owl's toes. And they thought at first she was a UFO. An unidentified flying object. You know about that. But then one of them looked in the radar and they saw those pink fuzzy slippers. And they changed the designation from a UFO to a LOFO. A LOFO. Little old woman flying an owl. Don't you know anything? So they didn't do anything about it, and she flew to the moon, and the hootie owl dropped her down on the moon gently and circled around the moon. They called that an orbit. And she scooped up some of the moon dust, put it in that big purse. Scooped up some stardust, put it in that big purse. Snapped that purse shut, shook it all together, put it back on her arm, held her hands up, and that hootie owl swooped down and grabbed her and brought her back down and said, "Who's gonna get some Sunday dinner?" And your great-grandma said, "You." And the hootie owl went back in the shed. Your great-grandma climbed through the window, and she takes off that big robe and takes off those fuzzy slippers, and she opens that big purse, and she puts some of that stardust and moon dust all mixed together underneath her pillow. And when she puts her head on the pillow, she has sweet dreams. And those dreams turn into stories. So when all you little knot-headed children come back down there, she got more stories to tell. And then he sat back and stopped, and I knew he was done. But I knew that my pop-pops could be as big a liar as I could be. So I said, "Pop-pops, that can't be right. I've been in the shed. There's no hootie owl living in the shed. And I'm the one made the beds this morning, and the only thing under great-grandma's pillow is her nightgown. Pop-pops, I think you made up that story." He said, "I did." "And about as good at it as your great-grandma is. Now go on in the house. Cookie and milk and bed and bath." So you see, I had a lot of people who taught me about the skills of sharing story. And I'm grateful to all of them. And when I think about that stardust and moon dust mixed together and placed under great-grandma's pillow, I have sweet dreams, too.
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6: 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And now we've got a special treat for you, a family story from our producer, Heather Bigley. She's here in the studio with me to introduce it. Hello, Heather. Great to have you.
7: Hello, Sam.
6: Tell me what we're going to hear.
7: This is a legendary story in my family. It was told multiple times when I was a kid about my grandmother and her little brother and the kind of stressed relationship those two have. And I first wrote a version of the story when I was in fifth grade. It was that sort of important to me to get. It was a way of knowing my grandmother.
6: Sure. Well, thank you for following that impulse to record this canonic family story. We're not going to hear the fifth grade version.
7: No. I have updated it.
6: Well, we're excited to hear it. The story is called Banana Taffy. And with that as an introduction, here it is.
7: The summer Georgia Belle was 12, the war in Europe had turned, and it seemed like all the rationing and speeches and flags and death would lead to something called victory. At the beginning of June, the Allies had entered Rome and then began a second offensive off the coast of northern France. The radio in the kitchen played the news of the battles and the names entwined with the swing music that made her want to dance across the wooden floor. Her tears flowed like wine in Normandy, swinging on a star attached to the Trasimene line. Besame mucho, baya, baya. Georgia liked to dance, but in the mornings there wasn't much time. Her mother was packing a lunch for her shift at the Martin Airplane Factory in Middle River. Aunt Peggy was making breakfast for Uncle Jim and Daddy and the foster boys, Harry and Dan, who had come in from the dairy barn where they had been milking cows and then gather around the stove, filling their plates with sausage and eggs, fried potatoes and donuts, and leftover pie from the night before. Little J.D., just turned 5, with a round face and belly, would weave in and out of the legs of the adults until Daddy grabbed him up and held him tight. Then everyone would drop into the chairs around the table, which Georgia had set with plates and glasses, pitchers of milk or water, and quart-sized bottles of pickled cucumbers, beets, and eggs run up from the cellar. Once the boys ate breakfast, they would stretch and burp and then trudge to the fields to plow or weed or water or pick what was ripe this week. After they were gone, Aunt Peggy and Georgia would clean the kitchen and then start the other chores. It was a lot of work, and even then they had to get dinner on the table by 1 and supper by 6. But Georgia liked Aunt Peggy, who talked to her of nights out at the movies or told her stories of when she and Georgia's mother Elsie were children on the mountain in East Tennessee, or taught her dances to that swing music, their arms loose around each other and then swirl, swirl, swoop, saipan. One Thursday morning, though, as Georgia flipped pancakes on the griddle and J.D. tugged at her skirt, Mother said she had half day at the factory. Daddy lit up at that, saying, "We need your help, Elsie, today of all days. Old Brownie's got to be harnessed to the plow, and you know none of us can work him like you can." It was true. Georgia's mother was a fine hand with horses, and old Brownie never minded anyone like he minded her. Georgia's mother laughed at that and then kissed Daddy's bald head before hustling out the door for the train that took her into Maryland. Georgia herself didn't feel so excited because Mother had also said she would stop by the market on the way home. Market day was Georgia's favorite when they headed into downtown Hanover for sugar and flour and coffee, but only as much as they had ration tickets for, taking J.D. with him because he whined to go and Georgia couldn't stand the noises he made and the way his face turned red. She would miss riding the blue Chevy pickup with her arm out the window. Sometimes JD crawled into her lap and she'd allow it. Once downtown, they would park and then wander through the main streets, past the public buildings with their marble columns, to the big department stores where they might window shop with the other women of the town. Sometimes there was a man back from the war, missing an arm or a leg, but it was mostly women in the streets, running the shops and the offices. There were men like Daddy and Uncle Jim, who, because they owned a farm or dairy, were exempt from serving, but even some of those men had been shipped off to the war. In the market, Aunt Peggy stood in line with her ration book, holding JD's hand, appeasing him with banana Turkish taffy, while Georgia sought out the flour, coffee, salt, and occasionally lard. Sugar they were allowed once a month, but with the ration tickets for the eight of them, they often brought home a heavy bag. Sometimes they would buy a pretzel in the street as they lugged the groceries back to their truck, and then they would stop at the gas station to fill up. Sometimes Georgia drove home, now that she was tall enough to reach the pedals, and Aunt Peggy, loosened from the responsibility of driving, would sing some old-time religion. And all of this adventure and freedom was going to disappear because Mother would stop on our way home from the Hanover train station and pick those things up herself, toting them home in the basket of her bicycle. How to say what Georgia felt about her mother? Elsie was not pretty, though she wore her brown hair in permanent waves like the other women at church did. She had once been thin and spare, but ever since they had moved to Pennsylvania and started the dairy, she had put on weight around the middle. She did not talk educated like Georgia's school teacher. Elsie still had her mountain accent, words sliding into a twang. And Mother could only read and write like a child. She'd had to leave school in third grade to take care of her little brothers and sisters on the farm back on the mountain. And she still had her mountain manners, big, hearty laughs that woke her sunburnt face while clapping her farm-roughened hands. Georgia would have preferred a dainty mother with a soft smile and pale skin. Her mother did have a beauty mark on her left cheek, and that was all right. But she never wore makeup, and she walked around the house in a shift that had been let out several times, or she was zipped up tight like a potato in her factory jumpsuit. Sometimes when her mother was out on the back acreage on her horse Dolly, she would race Daddy and Uncle Jim across the fields, always beating them, always laughing. Georgia could ride too, and well, but she thought she would always let Daddy win. Wasn't that what you were supposed to do? And if Mother didn't work at the factory, maybe Georgia wouldn't have to help Aunt Peggy so much. Maybe Georgia could escape JD and run down to the creek and swim in the hot afternoons. Or maybe she could lay on her bed and read Life magazine. Or maybe she could dress up and go to the movies. Of course, everyone said Mother had to work at the factory for the war effort, but also because it brought in cash money and Daddy needed cash to buy equipment for the farm and dairy. But Georgia thought that Mother liked working at the factory too much for something one had to do, for something that was one's duty. And Mother always came back from work talking more mountain than when she left, because everyone who worked the line at Martin was moved up from Appalachia trying to find jobs during wartime. Peggy interrupted all this thinking with a call from the dish sink. "Hey, girlie," she said, "I'm pretty sad about missing our shopping trip this morning. How about you?" Aunt Peggy understood, Georgia thought. And just maybe Aunt Peggy would say, "Let's go read novels by the creek with this free morning." Aunt Peggy said instead, "Your daddy took JD with them out to the fields because they're just picking beans this morning, but I expect he'll wander back down here soon enough. Let's work in the garden this morning and see what's ripe. I think those tomatoes should have plenty of fruit." Georgia sighed and nodded. She pulled the big colander out from under the sink and then took her hat from the hook on the sun porch before stepping out into the backyard. The yard was grass for about 10 feet, and then the rows of the garden. Carrots, potatoes, tomatoes, strawberries, green beans, zucchini, and yellow squash, beets, cabbage, kale, and then a section of tall corn stretched before her. To the side was the pig pen with four hogs grunting, and behind that the chicken coop with a dozen birds. To the other side was the peach orchard. Aunt Peggy was right. In the tomato patch were a dozen or so ripe tomatoes, purple and red like a bruise. Georgia twisted the heavy fruit off the vine. While she'd been over the tomatoes, JD came tramping across the fields, his hat pushed back on his head and his nose a bright red. He looked grumpy. When he saw Georgia, he started to run, and she took a few deep breaths before he jumped on her, sending them both tumbling backward. JD thought himself funny and he laughed. Georgia stood and shook the dirt out of her house dress. "I'm hungry," JD said. Georgia ignored him and squatted by the bean bushes. "I'm hungry," he said. She looked him over and then began to pinch the beans from their stems. "You know where the kitchen is just as well as anybody," she finally answered. Then she turned her back on him. How to say what Georgia felt about JD? She remembered him just after his birth, their mother holding him in her arms, his soft black hair and pink face, and then an aunt, one of the many who had arrived to help, wrapping him in a worn but clean flour sack and handing him to Georgia to take to Daddy, and how for just a moment he was her baby, nobody else's, as she carried him across the house to where the uncles and Daddy sat in the living room. But he became everybody's baby, and very quickly, too. Mother and Daddy had wanted more children. She remembered this talk above and around her entire childhood, and now they finally had a son. And it wasn't that everyone forgot about Georgia necessarily. It was that they talked about and to JD in a manner that Georgia had never experienced. Everything he did was funny and sweet and brave, even if Georgia really thought it was rude and cloying and put him underfoot. He whined and they said, "Poor baby." He threw a fit and they cooingly said, "Angry little man." He made a mess and they said, "Georgia, come clean this up." JD returned a few minutes later with a cold biscuit covered in jam in his fist. The thing about JD that was also irritating was that when he was happy, it didn't occur to him that you weren't happy for him. "Hey, sis," he said. "Now, hey, sis, Aunt Peggy says we ain't shopping this morning. She says Mother's doing the shopping." "That's right," Georgia said from under her hat, over her shoulder. "Well, that means we ain't gonna have no banana taffy." "You should talk better, John David," she turned now to look at him. "You should say, we aren't going to have any banana taffy." "Does saying it different change anything?" JD asked. This was something Daddy and Mother would say to Georgia when she'd tried to educate them on proper English. She turned back to the beans. "I want banana taffy," JD said plaintively. Georgia moved further down the row. "I want banana taffy." Georgia hunched her shoulders. "I want banana taffy." Georgia shot up to her feet. "You know there's nothing I can do about it. You can drive. You can take us to the store." Now JD's eyes filled with tears. "You're just mean. Daddy's got the truck in the north field. You know that. You were just there," Georgia replied, exasperated. "And I ain't got no money for no banana taffy," JD said. "You should talk better, Georgia Bell. You should say..." But here JD paused because he couldn't quite remember what she should say. "Oh!" Georgia cried and then stomped past him. At the spigot on the side of the house, she crouched again, rinsing off the tomatoes and beans. The cold water shocked her hands and helped cool her temper, too. JD crept up behind her. "I bet you could make banana taffy, Georgia. You can make anything." "We don't have enough sugar. We've only just got a bit left over from our June ration because we made that rhubarb jam you're eating right now." "We have sugar," JD insisted. Georgia had regained herself. There was not enough sugar, and there was nothing she could do about it. "You go check the sugar barrel in the cellar. You'll see." JD scurried away, and Georgia rinsed her face in the cold water. Then she took the colander into the kitchen to help Aunt Peggy with dinner. But she had one ear focused on the noises from the basement. Downstairs was the cold storage cellar, but also the bedroom for the foster boys, which JD had been warned off of. And if he went mucking about in there, then Georgia would be in trouble. She heard a muffled thump, and then, eventually, the slow climb of JD up the concrete stairs. JD arrived in the kitchen, a slump in his shoulders. He saw Aunt Peggy and shuffled over to where she was at the stovetop and hugged her leg. "Banana taffy," he moaned softly. "What's that, hon?" Aunt Peggy was prepping chicken to fry, batter in parts while the lard melted in the cast iron skillet. JD transferred himself to Georgia's leg. "Banana taffy." Georgia shook her head, relieved that there's nothing she could do about it. And then her mother walked into the kitchen carrying a 1-pound bag of sugar. "Mother!" JD lit up like a firecracker. He threw himself into her arms and she laughed and clapped her hands, thinking she was the reason for his delight. but his eye was on the sugar. Mother danced him around in her arms, and he looked over her head to Georgia with a knowing air. The rest of the morning passed quickly as Georgia and Aunt Peggy and Mother finished up dinner. Soon enough, the boys sat around the table, licking their fingers. Daddy asked J.D. if he wanted to come ride the plow horse, and while this might have normally been a temptation for her little brother, Georgia watched him shake his head solemnly no, and then shift his eyes to her. Mother talked Aunt Peggy into coming out to the field, saying that Georgia could put a cold supper on the table by six by herself, and then the whole house emptied out, leaving Georgia with the gleeful J.D. "Banana taffy, banana taffy, banana taffy," he began to chant. "I'm not making taffy," Georgia said firmly, which was met with a cry of distress. "We don't have any bananas," she tried next. JD's face was red, hurt in his eyes, his little fists pummeling her leg. "I don't have a recipe," she managed. JD helpfully went to the bookshelf and pulled down the stained and worn copy of the American Woman's Cookbook. Georgia searched the book for the taffy recipes. JD couldn't read yet, so she let her eyes flick over taffy molasses and white molasses before turning the page and pretending to still search. "You know, if we do this, Daddy will whip us both. That sugar's for everyone for the rest of the month." "We'll share the taffy, sis," JD said sweetly. Georgia sighed and then stood to wash up the dishes. JD grabbed hold of her ankle and let himself be dragged across the floor. When she stood at the sink, he released her and then rolled into the middle of the kitchen floor and set up howling and kicking his feet. While the sink basin filled with hot soapy water, she stepped around him and scraped the plates into the pig slop bucket. She lowered the plates into the sink to soak and then ran the used lard through a sieve. By this time, JD was hiccuping and gasping huge sobs. She took the bucket of scraps outside, and she could hear him waver slightly, hear him calm as she moved out of sight. At the pig pen, she stood on tiptoe to dump the pail, and the four pigs came snorting and nosing their way to the slop. JD had named them Pinky and Spot and Petunia and Chubbs. Georgia never named pigs anymore. She didn't name the chickens or the beef cows. But she said to these pigs, "I hate when he gets this way, and I don't know if I can stand it a minute more." When she turned from the pen, she could see her brother, wet-eyed and morose, standing at the door of the sunroom. He whipped back into the house very quick for someone who had been choking on his tears only minutes before. She crossed the yard, stepped into the sunroom, and then up the short steps to the kitchen. And there he was in the middle of the kitchen floor again, looking desperate, the copy of American Woman's Cookbook in his hands. "If you don't make the taffy, I'm a hit myself with this book." This gave Georgia pause. She watched him quizzically, and then her eyes went big when he took the book and slammed it into his forehead with a grunt. There was a moment where the world stayed in place, and then he dropped the book and fell backward, and his head cracked against the floor. His eyes fluttered shut. Georgia ran to him and dropped to her knees. She scooped him into her lap and then looked him all over. "Johnny," she said, "Johnny, you all right?" His eyes opened and he looked at her dully. An egg was forming on his forehead. "You gonna make the taffy?" And this is how, without finishing the dishes or wiping down the counters or sweeping the floor, Georgia found herself putting a buttered tea saucer and a cookie sheet into the icebox. Then she measured out all the sugar in the sugar barrel. She mixed it in a deep pot on the stovetop with white vinegar and lemon extract and water and glycerin. JD pulled a stool up next to Georgia to watch the sugar melt brown and caramely. Georgia stirred and stirred, and then she handed JD the spoon, and he stirred and stirred, and the sugar became a glistening syrup. JD ran for the buttered plate, and Georgia dropped a spoonful of syrup on the plate where it hardened. She moved the back of the spoon in a circle across the syrup, and it rolled in a translucent ball. JD ran back to the icebox for the cookie sheet, which they put on the kitchen table, and then filled with the bubbling syrup. JD kept trying to touch the heavy mass, and Georgia kept slapping his fingers. "It's too hot," she said. "It's still too hot. It's still too hot." Finally, when the taffy was cool enough, Georgia pulled a hunk off and began to stretch it, pulling it and twisting it and folding it onto itself and pulling it and twisting it. The taffy began to lighten with every stretch and fold. She liked the streaked appearance and how bright and white the taffy became. She glanced over at JD, who was pulling pieces off and eating it. JD, we gotta pull this whole pan before it tightens up. Get to work. He grinned and ate more taffy. Georgia pulled taffy all that long afternoon. Her arms and hands were exhausted, and she kept working with smaller and smaller pieces of the taffy because it became more difficult to grab a hunk off the original mass. There came a moment when she looked with despair from the brown taffy in the pan to the white taffy blocks on the table to the kitchen that still needed to be cleaned to JD sitting in the kitchen floor, still eating taffy but groaning slightly, panting just ever so much, sweating across his bruised forehead. The kitchen clock said 5 p.m. and Georgia began to feel a little sick herself. In just 1 hour, Daddy and Mother and all the others would come tramping down from the field expecting supper. And what would they say when they saw all this taffy? And what would they do when they realized there was no sugar left for the next 2 weeks? Georgia panicked, to tell the truth. She grabbed up all the taffy and stacked it on the cookie sheet, and then she ran. She ran out the sun porch, across the lawn, through the garden, into the peach orchard, and then down along the embankment of the creek. She threw the cookie sheet into the creek and jumped after it. The taffy sunk into the bottom of the creek, and she stood knee-deep in the cold water, scraping at the taffy with her hands, willing it to come off, scraping and scraping, her fingers sore, and finally, chunks of the taffy unmolded itself from the cookie sheet and floated along the bottom of the creek. Then she ran back to the house, the cookie sheet banging against the back of her legs, and began to clean the kitchen, the dishes in the tepid sink water, washing down the stovetop and counters, wiping down the dining table and resetting it. If they walked in, at least it would look like dinner was ready. As she worked, she noticed drips of sugar syrup on the front of the stove and on the floor and on JD, who was now passed out in a full-on sweat. She pulled and scrubbed at these drips, but they just took on lint from the cotton dishcloth, and so she turned her attention to dinner. They had a little bit of potato salad left, a fried chicken leg from lunch, some ham from Sunday dinner last. She had to think, because now she had 25 minutes left. So said the kitchen clock, and she had to feed 6 adults. Georgia put rice to boil on the stove and oiled a bunch of early potatoes and put them in a cast iron skillet in the oven with the heat turned up to 450. She sliced up the rest of the tomatoes from the morning and then boiled some green beans to make 3 bean salad. She plated the ham and the chicken leg, and then she went to the cellar for the beets and eggs and one lonely jar of cream corn left over from last summer. Somehow, it was done. Georgia hoisted JD onto the sofa in the living room and covered him with a summer quilt just as the adults walked in, laughing and joking. They washed up and sat down at table, passed the dishes around. Georgia took the chicken leg for herself, and when Mother launched into a story about hijinks down in Martin, Georgia thought she might weep with relief. Normally, she'd feel repulsed at her mother's loudness, but she watched everyone fall into the story, their attention diverted from the weird conglomeration of foods and JD's absence, though Daddy was absentmindedly worrying a splotch of syrup at the table. And Georgia thought she might get away with it. No one might ever find out about the wasted sugar, but then Daddy asked Harry and Dan if they'd taken the cows down to the creek to drink, and she was seized with horror that the cows might find the taffy and eat it and choke on it, and they'd rise in the morning to a massacre of milkers dead in the field. Her mother noticed her face and said, "What's wrong, Georgia?" And that's when JD stumbled into the kitchen and vomited chunks of taffy on the floor, and Daddy noticed the sugar splotch and another sugar splotch, and the whole story came out in heaves and sobs. Georgia did get a whipping like she foretold, but J.D. was so sick that Aunt Peggy just bathed him and put him in pajamas and he slept the night through. And the family was without sugar for the rest of the month. No sweet tea, only molasses for Daddy's coffee. No more cakes or brownies or cookies. Later, much later, Georgia would laugh about it when the war was finally over and there were men in the streets again. When the sugar rations were ended, when J.D. stopped throwing fits to get what he wanted from her. One day, she would laugh and tell the story to her grandchildren, dancing them across the linoleum floor of her own kitchen.
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11: BBC News with Moira Alderson. Vladimir Putin has described Russia's invasion of Ukraine as just in a speech at an annual military parade in Moscow. He praised the Russian soldiers who, in his words, are confronting an aggressive force backed by the Western bloc.
12: The great feat of the generation of victors inspires the soldiers who are today carrying out the tasks of the special military operation. They are resisting an aggressive force that is armed and supported by the entire NATO bloc. And despite this, our heroes continue to advance.
11: Russia's Victory Day parade coincides with a three-day ceasefire between Russia and Ukraine announced by President Trump. President Zelensky ordered his forces not to target the event, which commemorates the defeat of Nazi Germany. Our Moscow correspondent Steve Rosenberg watched the event.
13: I have to say, I've been to quite a few of these Victory Day parades for the last few years, and today's felt very different. It really did feel scaled back. There were very few guests who'd been invited, far fewer than normal, and no military hardware on the squares, no tanks, no ballistic missiles, none of the hardware that Moscow normally showcases on this day to sort of project Russia's power to the world.
11: A parliamentary session is underway in Hungary to swear in Peter Major as prime minister, almost a month after a landslide victory over Viktor Orban, who'd been in power for 16 years. Mr. Major has promised widespread reforms to fight corruption. Only a short time ago, he was an ally of Mr. Orban, but Nick Thorpe in Budapest says he now appears to have changed his view.
13: If one can believe his words, and he has said a great deal in the very short 2 years since he quit Fidesz, since he set up his own Tisza party, I think he would say himself he's learnt a lot on that path. So perhaps when he left the Fidesz party, he was a sort of rebel against it. But now I do believe he's transformed himself and built his party into something quite different, a much more participatory rather than autocratic kind of government we can expect.
11: Nick Thorpe reporting. More than 200 passengers have been evacuated from a plane in the United States after it hit a person walking along the runway. Smoke was detected in the cabin of the Airbus and the pilot abandoned takeoff. In recordings from air traffic control in Denver, the pilot can be heard reporting the emergency.
14: Tower, Frontier, Tower, Frontier 4345, we're stopping on the runway. We just hit somebody. We have an engine fire. All right, 4345, we have 231 souls on board. We have 21,320 pounds of fuel on board. There was an individual walking across the runway.
11: The airline Frontier gave no details about the pedestrian who was struck. World News from the BBC.
7: Within the Baha'i Faith, one of the basic tenets of it is the oneness of humanity and an understanding that we're all children of the one same creator. Like a flower garden, that there's all these different flowers and that they all bring a sense of beauty to what humanity is.
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15: On In Good Faith, it's our privilege to hear stories and accounts from believers told in their own words. Our hope is to listen with an open heart, celebrating the power of faith and belief and what those stories mean to the ones who tell them. I'm speaking in good faith today with Jan Saeed. She served as the Director of Spiritual Life at Westminster College since 2007, has been involved in many ways in issues of peace, interfaith relations, and race issues. She's a member of the Baha'i Faith and serves with that faith community in lots of volunteer positions with local, regional, national strategic planning councils. That's a big mouthful, but you're just a great person from everything I've read, and I'm thrilled to meet you in person. Jan Saeed, thank you for speaking with us in good faith.
7: Thank you. It's my pleasure to be here.
15: So you grew up in Idaho Falls, Idaho. You've been in Salt Lake City since 77. Walk us through kind of your early exposure to any belief of faith or God. Tell us that journey a little bit, if you don't mind.
7: Sure. Growing up in Idaho Falls was a wonderful, small, 35,000 people, and mostly members of the LDS faith, for sure. It was a very small community. Just, we'd go to Salt Lake City to go to the big city, and I can remember always enjoying that. But it was a great growing up with good friends, mostly Mormon, but I can remember my friends being of Methodist and Lutheran background as well. And on our little street, Maplewood Drive, we would have these conversations as little 5, 6, 7, 8 year olds and talking about our religion. And we felt like we were such authorities on the diversity of our faith traditions.
15: Your first interfaith council, age 5.
7: Yeah, it was pretty small, pretty young. And I remember my parents, my mom as the daughter of Swedish immigrants up in Seattle in the Northwest, and her first language was Swedish, and her mom would read the Bible daily but didn't really participate in a religious group. It was really the Vasa Park and the Swedish community that they were a part of. And she grew up very much in love with the Bible and that God was a part of our lives, her life. She married my father, who was also of a Christian background. But in Idaho Falls, one of her friends at the Methodist church that she had been going to and found a good home for her faith at that time, introduced her to a speaker, an article that was in the newspaper that down at the Bonneville Hotel, there was going to be a speaker on the Baha'i Faith. I think I was about 5 years old at this time, and I can remember going to Sunday school and going to church at the Methodist church and enjoying it and resonating with the spiritual aspect to who I was, that it was an important part of my being. But I can remember my mom starting to take me to Baha'i children's classes as well. At the same time, my mom went to that meeting and she said, wow, this is exactly what I've always believed. But she loved her Methodist minister and didn't want to let him down and felt like that
16: she could be both at the same time. Mm. But after about 2 years of that, she decided that this really needed, she needed to be true to her heart. And so from about 6 or 7 years old, I was attending Baha'i things. But as I said, on the neighborhood street, there was always this conversation of going to different religions and going to different places with my Lutheran and Mormon and Methodist, and now myself as a Baha'i, and to try to understand what that meant to each of us. My dad became a Baha'i a few years later. His religion was usually considered PhD chemist, but unbeknownst to my mom, he had been studying and reading the writings and the scriptures behind her back, sort of, because they were at a meeting, and I'm downstairs in the little house of one of the Baha'is, and we were playing some games, and somebody came running down and said, "Your dad has become a Baha'i." And I couldn't believe it. I just didn't really think of my dad as religious. Not that he wasn't either. He was a very kind and loving person. But I go up the stairs, because other kids came down and said, "You know, your dad has just become a Baha'i." And so I go up there and I hear his voice, and he's reading a prayer. Baha'is believe very profoundly in the power of prayer. And I kind of inside felt like laughing, because it was so foreign to me to hear my dad saying these words. And yet for me, my little Baha'i prayer book that my mom had given me was so important to me. And even to this day, the prayers that I memorized as in my early childhood are things that I turn to. Mm. In fact, even before starting this conversation with you, in my head, I'm saying this little phrase that just gives me comfort in times of stress, like, oh, am I going to say the right thing? Am I going to do the right thing here? So the power of prayer is very important. Hearing my dad say that was very profound for me.
17: Is that a prayer you'd be comfortable sharing?
16: Certainly. There's two prayers that often come to my mind in times when I just want a short little phrase. And mm-hmm. the one that I said just before talking to you is called the Remover of Difficulties prayer by Baha'is. So if you say, oh, let's say the Removers of Difficulties. And one of the cultural things that Baha'is sometimes do will say a repetition of the same prayer, as many faith traditions have this repetition that is kind of a meditation time, too. But this prayer is very short. It's like two sentences, and it goes as this. Is there any remover of difficulties save God? Say, praise be God. He is God. All are his servants, and all abide by his bidding.
17: Short and a nice acknowledgement of the power. Even though it's the remover of difficulties, I still came back in the room and we're still doing the interview.
16: That's right.
17: Hopefully.
16: So that was not the difficulty, obviously.
17: Oh, good. I'm glad that to be exonerated from that.
16: Yeah, there's a lot of jokes about that. Is the remover going to mean that I'm going to get gone because I was the problem? But it's a nice, very short, very calming. As any person of faith feels like there's this communion with God that kind of calms us down and just makes us breathe a little slower, a little more carefully.
17: When you would go to services or school or recite a prayer on your own, what conception did you have, your earliest, of what God was or who God was?
16: I think the unknowable essence is the word that comes to mind for me about what God is. In the Baha'i faith, that terminology is used, that God is not a person. That would be God in our image. And Baha'is believe very much that God is the creator, the unknowable essence, neither male nor female, that beyond any comprehension of our mind. And the only way that we can know God is through the holy ones that God sends from time to time. And when looking at history, you can see that they've come at different times to different people, these holy ones that have brought a book, a message, the Bible, the Quran, the Bhagavad Gita, Baha'u'llah's Kitab-e Iqan and Aqdas, that these books, these holy books, the Book of Certitude, the Book of Laws, these books give us guidance for each day and each culture. And in fact, the spiritual teachings overlap. You can find the Golden Rule, do unto others as you'd have them do unto you, in all these religions. And there's certain other things, that there is a knowable essence, or there's a source of creation, and that we should worship and adore that. There is a prayer that goes, I bear witness, O my God, that thou hast created me to know thee and to worship thee. I testify at this moment to my powerlessness and to thy might, to my poverty and to thy wealth. There is none other God but thee, the help in peril, the self-subsisting. that this puts who is God, the unknowable, the self-subsisting. In many of the Baha'i prayers that were revealed by Baha'u'llah, the founder of the Baha'i faith, they say of the ultimate expression of the attributes of God, such as the unknowable, the all-knowing, the all-wise, the all-powerful.
17: From day to day, you acknowledge that higher power and dependence on God. I might just ask you what observances you have. What helps you the most personally? Prayer is one of those. You've been really clear on that.
16: Yes, definitely. I think communion with God, it's like if there's something that you love in your life, you want to commune with it. And if you have a relationship with someone, you want to call out to them. You want to hear their voice and be in communion with them. If it's a child or a parent or a partner, that you want to be and hear that they're okay and that you can have a conversation both ways. And to me, prayer is conversation with God. And so it's that conversation with that essence that's higher than us and kind of keeps us in check. One of the Baha'i teachings that resonates with me very much is reading the Baha'i writings or reading scripture every morning and every night, and to say prayers. There's obligatory prayers in the Baha'i faith, and you can choose which one. There's a short, medium, and long prayer, and the short one is you have to say between lunchtime or noon and sunset. I, being a short prayer kind of person, choose that one. I've got that one memorized, and it comes easily to me. There's a long prayer that's once within every 24 hours and a medium prayer that should be recited 3 times a day. So depending on where people come from their own spiritual path, some people come from the Islamic beliefs, and for them, when it's 5 times a day, 3 times seems, you know, like, oh, that's not so much, but still it's more than 1 time a day. So they might relate to that. Someone that comes from a humanist or atheistic background to becoming a the short prayer might be just good enough and enough to nurture their soul. So
17: for you, that kind of communication, do you feel that there's a return communication or a way that you perceive answers or direction from God?
16: Yeah, I think that process of listening is huge. And sometimes in conversations with friends that we talk about, whether Baha'is or friends of many different beliefs, is there that confirmation that this is the right thing to do? And are you hearing the voice of God to you? I mean, or what is the voice of God? Or what? How is that sense of understanding to yourself? And for me, there's that voice inside, actually, that it feels like, that you just kind of ask these questions out to the universe. And sometimes it's very, very clear, and other times it's super fuzzy, and there's like nothing there, and you're going, But ultimately, there's a sense of confirmation, thinking that the door is all open. This seems to be the right way. This is what I'll take for now, and if I hit a barrier, then maybe that's a message to me as well. But it could be the message that you need to try harder, you didn't do these steps. So that's that internal conversation that, okay, was this a confirmation from God, or is this, I should have done this, this, and this that I thought I should have done and I didn't do. So
17: you have to be willing to be instructed, I suppose, as well.
16: Yeah, I think
17: confirmed.
16: Really listening. Yeah.
17: So people's beliefs usually inform what they do on a daily basis. And it seems to me that it's maybe even informed your choice of profession.
16: Well, I think I fell into this profession it chose me rather than me choosing it. I think I've always admired people that were so driven to do one thing their whole life. And even as a very small child that they, oh, I know I'm going to be a doctor or a fireman, or I'm going to be an Olympic athlete. And I was never that person. I just loved everything. Uh-huh. I just wanted to know about a lot of different things. I was very blessed to have a loving family that gave me opportunity, road trips. We'd travel a fair amount on road trips from Idaho, and relatives lived up in Seattle area, so we'd road trip once or twice a year. And just meeting people in different cities and seeing the different sites made me really love to learn about different people and differences. And within the Baha'i faith, one of the basic tenets of it is the oneness of humanity and an understanding that we're all children of the one same creator. For me, that sense of diversity and understanding what that is, like a flower garden, that there's all these different flowers and that they all bring a sense of beauty to what humanity is, whether it's the diversity of shape, gender, race, culture, language, the way we speak, that all of those things, I grew to very much appreciate. And I have to say that it's due to that I had this very loving home of a mother and father that believed those beliefs.
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death. Now, those lambs used for sacrifice had to be firstborn. I don't know if you've thought or considered Jesus' birth in the light of his being the Lamb of God. To whom did the angels go to announce the birth of the Lamb of God? Specific shepherds were assigned to tend the flocks of sheep to be used in temple sacrifice. Only a certified firstborn lamb could be used. The shepherds were to be eyewitnesses that the lambs were firstborn. So when the Lamb of God was born, where did the angels go? To the shepherds. Why? Because that was their job, to witness the birth of the firstborn lambs. Moses tells us in the book of Leviticus, chapter 1, that the lambs to be used for sacrifice were to be slain on the north side of the altar. So where do you suppose Jesus, the Lamb of God, was sacrificed? The crucifixion was just north of the temple altar in Jerusalem at a place called Golgotha. The Lamb of God was sacrificed north of the temple altar. All things testify of Christ. After Israel left Egyptian bondage, they went into the borders of the Red Sea. In the movie The Ten Commandments, Yul Brynner plays the part of Pharaoh and says, Moses, God, is a poor general. He leaves them no retreat. Well, not really. Moses went there on purpose. Why? Because they had to go through the Red Sea. Paul tells us in 1 Corinthians chapter 10 that Israel passed through the Red Sea was a symbol of baptism by water and a baptism by fire. Israel was saved by water. That's why there had to be a wall of water on each side. Israel was baptized by immersion in the Red Sea. The fire held the Egyptians back, hence Israel was also saved by fire. It's the same with each of us. We need to be saved through a baptism of water and a baptism of fire. Now, when Israel got to the borders of the Red Sea, the pillar of fire came around behind them. There was first a separation of light and darkness. It was light to the Israelites going through the Red Sea, but it was darkness to the Egyptians. What did God do on the first day of creation? He separated the light from the darkness. What did God then do on the second day of creation? He separated the waters from the waters. What did Moses do? He separated the waters from the waters, and Israel went through on dry ground. They got into the wilderness. The wilderness is a symbol of purification. They were there 40 years. When we get into the millennium, we'll have 1,000 years of purification. What did they eat while in the wilderness? They ate manna. What is manna? It's bread from heaven. And who is Jesus? He's the bread of life. And where did he come from? Heaven. And where was he born? He was born in Bethlehem. And what does Bethlehem mean? Bethlehem means house of bread. By chance? I don't think so. What did they drink? They drank water. Who is the living water? It is Jesus. Where did they get the water? From a rock. Who is the rock? The rock is Christ. By chance, I don't think so. When Israel went into the promised land, they went through the Jordan River. Why go through a river? You have to be born again. Who led them through the river? It was Joshua. Joshua is the Hebrew for the Greek word Jesus. It was Jesus who caused them to be born again and led them through the Jordan River back to the home and the land of their fathers. They crossed the river at Bethabara, the same place where Jesus would later be baptized. That section of the Jordan River is the lowest body of fresh water on earth. Elder Nelson taught that Jesus' baptism at Bethabara symbolized his descending below all things. All things testify of Christ. Consider names, simple names like Joseph Smith. Joseph in Hebrew is Yosef. Yosef means may God add sons. A smith is someone who forges or fashions or beats something out of raw material. So, if you're God and you want to establish a kingdom out of raw material and then add sons to it, how do you describe that? Joseph Smith. What does Hiram mean? Hiram means my brother is exalted. By chance? I don't think so. Consider the seasons. When was Joseph born? Joseph was born at winter solstice, when light is coming into the world. What was the sign to the Nephites when Jesus was born? It was 3 days of light. When was Joseph killed? Joseph was killed at summer solstice, when light is going out of the world. What was the sign to the Nephites at Jesus' death? It was 3 days of darkness. All things testify of Christ. Moses chapter 6 verse 63 states, all things bear record of Christ, things in the heaven above, on the earth, in the earth, and under the earth. The sun itself is a type of Christ. It comes from the east. Christ will also come from the east. The sun gives light and life to all things. Its heat can also consume all things. Those who live in Arizona understand that. It does both. The light of Christ gives life to all things. Christ's glory will also consume the wicked at his second coming. People whose lives are filled with darkness will be destroyed by the light. People whose lives are full of light will be saved by that light, as if by fire, to use Nephi's words. Doctrine and Covenants, section 88, states that the earth abideth the law of the celestial kingdom. Well, what does the earth do? The earth revolves around the sun, S-U-N. What should we do if we're to abide the law of the celestial kingdom? Our lives should also revolve around the sun, the S-O-N.
The universe was designed to testify of Christ. Consider hibernation. Every creature, every squirrel, every insect, snake, bear that hibernates and lies dormant during the winter appears to be dead. Each one that comes alive again.

0: And in the spring testifies of Christ and his resurrection. Every tree, every plant, every leaf that becomes green each spring testifies of Christ. Do you think it was by chance that all these things come to life after appearing to be dead at the same time of the year when Jesus came to life again? I don't think so. All things testify of Christ. Now, why do you go to bed at night? Maybe the wrong group to ask this question, but why do most people go to bed at night? Because they're tired? No. You symbolically die every night. Why do you get up in the morning to go to school? No. You symbolically resurrect every morning. Have you ever noticed your roommates when they're sleeping? They look dead. Arising from sleep every morning is a symbol that we are so close to that we don't even recognize that we symbolically resurrect every morning. Now, those of you that have roommates that sleep past noon now know why we have to have the morning and afternoon of the first resurrection. But no, that's a joke. All right. But it is no joke that all things testify of Christ. And I add my testimony that's true. Now, in conclusion, I'd like to issue a challenge. One last heartfelt plea. 42 years ago, I made a terrible mistake. I was a student at a nearby university. On this very day, January 20th, at this very hour, I was standing by my mother's hospital bed. She was dying. She was in a coma in an intensive care unit following complications from surgery. I was holding her hand and praying she would regain consciousness. I longed to tell her that I loved her. I'd been prompted by the Spirit several times before her surgery to do so, but I had resisted the prompting. I'd reflected on the last time I'd said those words to her. To my best recollection, it was in third grade. I'd written a little poem. Of all the mothers, kind and true, you're the best, and I love you. My mother died 42 years ago tomorrow on January 21st, 1973. I lost a great opportunity as a result of resisting a prompting of the Spirit. So, how does that apply to you here today? My hope is that each one of you today has felt a prompting of the Spirit. Hopefully a prompting to improve your life through scripture study. My prayer is that you will respond to that prompting of the Spirit and not resist it. I pray that you will not carry with you a regret of resisting a spiritual prompting like I have all these years. My challenge to you is study the scriptures daily. Draw upon the word daily. Let the words of Christ tell you all things that you should do and drive darkness from your life. May you always remember that all things testify of Christ. I pray that your consequent understanding of true doctrine will change both your attitudes and your behavior. And I say this in the name of Jesus Christ. Amen.
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7: On In Good Faith, it's our privilege to hear stories and accounts from believers told in their own words. Our hope is to listen with an open heart, celebrating the power of faith and belief and what those stories mean to the ones who tell them.
8: I'm speaking in good faith today with Henry Bakar, who lives in the Boston area. Henry, thank you for being with me.
5: Yeah, welcome.
8: We were speaking earlier about your background coming from Sierra Leone to here in the U.S. Maybe first, just so people can get to know you, tell me where you were born and maybe a little bit about what sort of religious instruction and growing up you had.
5: I was born in Sierra Leone. I have a lot of sisters and brothers who are incredible and they are wonderful. Most of them are in Sierra Leone. My father is late. My mom, she's alive. I grew up in a loving and a religious family. My parents used to take me to Catholic church. That's where I started. Then when I went to college, I changed to a Christ Embassy. That's how I joined Christ Embassy in college. But I'll explain that later. But I'm coming from a very religious family.
8: What were things growing up that made you feel like you really did believe in God or that God was really there?
5: When I started, my religious life as a grown-up really started when I was in college. I was, okay, from my parents, yeah, we are going to church like a normal routine, you know, praying, just normal. But like when you really get that self-consciousness of God and praying, I started it in college. One of my lecturer invited me to a meeting on campus. It's a prayer meeting. You know, I promised her that I will go. Unfortunately, I forgot, but something just happened. I just went around the area and I met them. And I attended. So it was like coincidence. Anytime, I won't plan it, but it, something would just coincide that I would just be at that point. Then later I became the lead. I was cleaning. I was now evangelizing, bringing people on board to join the church up campus. You know, so like I was the lead. I would go clean the place, set up everything so that people would come in, you know, in college. Some of my colleagues used to say all sort of things, that I'm doing it for marks, for this, for that. You know, but I didn't bother because, like, I know what my focus on. My lecturer inspired me a lot. She's a pastor now, Cynthia Smythe, yeah. She's way back in Sierra Leone.
8: Did you feel like at that point that God was leading you or answering prayers? How did you know that?
5: Yes, I knew that God was leading me because at first I thought it was coincidence. The second time I said, no, this is no longer a coincidence. God wants me here, and it's for a reason. So, like, I was really dedicated. My focus was on God. You know, I was trying. You know, I see it in college. They tried to distract you. It was not easy, really. A lot of things, distraction. But I thank God with my lecturer. She inspired me. And with my strong faith, I was able to make it. And we were able to establish the church, and it was grown, and everybody knew me back in college for this church as a lead. We were evangelizing.
8: What did you study in college?
5: Sociology and history. Sociology and history, that's first degree. Then I did master's in peace and development in another university back in Sierra Leone.
8: And tell me about moving. Did you feel like you were inspired to move to the U.S. or that you were led to somehow?
5: It's God. If I tell you, you know, one thing, when you serve God diligently, God will never forsake you. And he will always make a way where there seems to be no way. I was walking way back home, and my colleagues, they were snapping for the DVA for the lottery. I met them. I said, what are you guys doing? They said, you're snapping. I said, okay, well, let me go and snap. So they took my picture and entered all my information. They wanted to give me. I said, no, just keep it. And I left. It was not like you're focused on this, you know? So I left, and after some time, when the results came, they told me, they said the results, I said, I will make it. That's what I told her. I said, I will surely make it. But I just said it, you know? It was not like with passion, like I really trust that it will happen. But I just said it. Then later they came. You won. Say, so you are the only one that won. So like I was the only one. Moving from there, the processes, everything went through, the interview. God did it again. That's why like most people, when they ask me, what was the interview? I say, I don't know. Honestly, the day I went for interview, everybody was rejected with the exception of me.
8: Wow.
5: And they never asked me any question. The moment I stood in front of the interviewer, she said, don't worry, you're overqualified. Everything is okay. Just trying to cross-check a few things. But all that is God. Mm-hmm. Because I'm not saying I'm lucky or this is God. It's a work of God. So I just trust God. And even when I'm here, whatever I do or say, I just trust in the Lord. You know, though there are challenges, but the Lord will never forsake his child.
8: Are there times that have been difficult for you where you started to doubt or think, oh, is God really with me? Those kind of times?
5: Yeah, there are times that things will really get difficult and frustrated. I will become frustrated at times a little, but one thing I've learned over the years with me and the Lord is those things are always part of human life, but they are not permanent. They always fade away. If you put much focus on them, it will always weigh you down and it will defeat you. So what I will do, I will just pray and try to forget about them, you know, and just move on as if everything is okay. But it's really not easy. It's really not easy. Especially I'm here alone. My family is back home, but I'm trying to work on them to come back. I'm married with one kid. They're back home. So there are times that frustration and other stuff will come, but with the Lord, everything will be fine.
8: Are there stories or verses in the Bible that are most meaningful to you that you hold on to?
5: Yes, like Matthew 6:33, seek ye first kingdom of God with righteousness. So like that verse, I always hold on it. With God, all things are possible. It will just take some time like this, but all things are possible with God.
8: Have you found a local congregation that you meet with here?
5: Yes, I normally attend the Winners Chapel. But during this COVID, the shutdown is online now. But my God life is one thing I've really known is I've always established a personal relationship with God. Going to church, yes, I'm fine, listening to preaching. But when you establish a personal relationship with God, it's really good.
8: How do you do that? How do you keep that relationship strong or develop it?
5: Is just like we are talking now. Mm-hmm. At times, if I'm home alone or doing anything, I just talk to God. I pray. I ask God. If I'm going out, I say, Lord, I go in your name. I'm covered with the blood of Jesus. You know? Yeah, sometimes I'll just be going and I just decide to praise and worship. sing, you know. I will continue. When I reach home, close my door in my room, I will just continue to pray. That personal relationship is not like every Sunday, just go pray. No, I always have that personal. I can pray to God. I can talk to God anytime, any hour, in the midst of problems, joy, or whatever.
8: And you feel something. You feel a connection?
5: Yeah. I feel a connection.
8: Are there times maybe he's helped you talk to a particular person or help someone where you feel like you were led or sort of pushed by God?
5: Yes. It's happened recently. 2 weeks or 3 weeks ago, God just told me, I have a friend back home. We are not that close, but we are just like friends. We don't normally talk like that, but we just like inter once in a while. God told me that if I help you, you establish yourself, draw that person closer to you, and help him, make him feel comfortable. Then a few days after, because we are in a group, the individual posted that he has a problem with his rent. Can somebody loan him? Immediately I jumped in. I said, I'll take it. I'll take the responsibility. I'll do it. And I did it for him. And I felt, I knew that what God told me was for a reason. And I was happy I did it. And it was good.
8: When you were younger, was your family affected by the civil war in Sierra Leone?
5: Yeah, we were all affected. We saw it firsthand. Yes, we were attacked. We went to the village. We walked miles on foot. Our house was burnt down. Yes, my father narrowly escaped by then. And I had my little sisters and my elder sister. It was not easy. We walked miles. There are times we just go. We don't know where we're going. There are times we are separated. My mom and my dad and other two kids went another way. Myself and my other sisters, we went another way. But we go after some time, we were able to meet again. Yeah. And there was a time I was nearly killed. But with the grace of God, the rebels took over the town. They were the civil militia, the Kamajos. The rebels took over and the Kamajos withdrew from the town. And withdrawing from that, we are leaving the town, going to a bush. And I don't know what happened there. One of the civil Kamajo was trying to go get something. So like we met in a blind cove, we are running, and he was coming. You know when somebody's here? And I just bumped into him. He pointed his gun at me. He nearly fired me because he thought it was like one of the rebels. So I shouted and just let me go. So I thank God for that. I know it's the work of God, that's not my time.
8: Some people, when they're in difficult circumstances like that in a civil war or they've lost loved ones, it's easy for them to think God doesn't care or maybe there never was a God. How did you keep your faith through those difficult times?
5: Well, God has been proving things to me over and over, and I always... No, that's not be the first and it will not be the last, you know. And I have this thing at the back of my mind that in life, there will come a time that things will become difficult, but it's like an exam. When you're in school, if you want to get promoted, they will set an exam for you. If you pass that exam, it's not really easy. When you cross that exam, you go to another level. So for any stage in life, you have to take an exam, a life exam.
8: So there's always something coming.
5: Something coming big. So when you crush it, you move to another level.
8: Okay.
5: Yeah. Yeah, that's how I treat life. I say, okay, this another. You know, that's happened over and over. And from everyone I crush, I go a bigger one. Something good happened and something new, another level.
8: So when a challenge comes, you know that, okay, this is one more chance to grow or to trust.
5: To trust, yeah. And I always trusted God in all the challenges I faced, and even the ones that are coming.
8: I'm wondering if you have other sort of experiences with your faith that you want to share.
5: Yeah, I have a lot of experiences. One thing is, God has always loved me, and I'm so conscious of that if I go somewhere, even in my workplace, people just like, oh, I like this man, you understand? They just like get attracted to me, you know? Oh, he's a nice person, he's this, you know? So,
8: well, I had that same experience talking with you, and I said, can I interview you?
5: Yes, you know, just like that. A lot of people, you know, and I come across people, they just say, oh, like you, this. Just like that, they just say compliment. It's not my making, it's the making of God. And it's like, I always have a free spirit, an open mind about everything or everybody, unless you prove yourself otherwise. You know, I'm not like perfect, but yeah. But I thank God for my life.
8: Do you have favorite worship music or a hymn that you love?
5: Yeah, I love my favorite worship music now is The Blessing. That song puts me in worship mode anytime I listen to it.
8: Who sings that?
5: Carrie Job, yeah, and Cody Keynes.
8: What is it you love about that song?
5: It encompasses all the aspects of prayers in your daily life. It bless you, your family, your children, your generations, and you're going out, you're coming in, that God lives in you. He's always with you in the morning, in the evening, in your weeping and rejoicing. He's always with you. So it's my song of the year. It gives me strength, and it makes me stronger every day and always keep me going in whatever I'm doing.
8: So have you ever considered being a pastor or a preacher?
5: No, but if that's what God wants for me, that'll be fine. But one of my strengths is like I'm good at is consoling people. Yes. A lot of people have told me that, like, in whatever situation they are in, when they tell me I talk to them, they tell me, yeah, I got consoled by your words. You know, I'm good at that. That's what people say. And I know that's my strength. No matter in whatever heated situation, we discuss it. I always talk to them, give them inspiration that things will get better. It's not like things will always remain the same, that challenges will always come. I use some of my experiences to share with them.
8: I haven't been to Sierra Leone. I've traveled in East Africa, Kenya, Uganda, Tanzania. But a lot of businesses, people are very open about faith, is my experience. And for instance, you'll see the Holy Ghost grocery store.
5: Yeah.
8: Or True Faith Hair and Nails. People will name their business something that shows their faith very obviously. And I'm wondering, the way that you grew up and that you believed there, and then you come here to the U.S., do people have a different attitude here than you experienced about openness with talking about God and belief?
5: Yes, kind of. Back home, people are open, they know, they're more religious. But like in US, most people want their privacy. So one, you need to check if the person is ready to listen to you. You know, there are a lot of issues, so you can't just walk up to somebody. Although, yeah, you can have somebody say, I'm busy. You know, everybody is like busy. So it's kind of like difficult here a little. Although there are some people, they are ready to listen and they will even pray with you. It's like the culture, you know. Back when you can see somebody and stop here and give you a lot of time, you know, you just talk to the person like 10, 15 minutes, you understand? Because when we go out to evangelize. But here it's kind of a little difficult because of most people have they are either going somewhere or something. You know, every time is precious here. So it's not like everybody or most people want to give their time to listening. Maybe you just give them flyers and say, okay, thank you, and just... And someone not even there. But it does happen back home, you know. So it's generally these things happen.
8: What is it?
5: Based on the individual. And I don't want to base it like...
8: You have your personal prayer life. But what do you get from meeting together with other believers in a congregation? Back when we could do that.
5: It strengthens you and it makes you grow in the Lord. Because that's how I grew in the Lord. In a congregation, we started praying as a team and listened to different preaching, different prayers. You grow in the Lord. It keeps you, you know, it elevates your prayer life. And when you pray together, it's good.
8: Are there things that you've asked God or direction you've asked for that you're still waiting for?
5: Yeah, there are a lot of things. And there are a lot of things I've asked for that he has done. And there are a lot of things that he will keep on doing. There are some I asked for, some I didn't ask for. Yeah, he will do it. I'm sure about that.
8: It sounds like you'll just trust no matter what.
5: Yeah, I just trust. And challenges can deviate me from trusting. Challenges will always come. You know, there are times things will really get tough, difficult. That you say, oh, why this? But with the trust in the Lord.
8: Is there something I should ask you that I don't know to ask? Something that you'd like to share that I didn't ask?
5: I want to just thank my lecturer, Cynthia Smythe, because like she really opened my eyes about the Lord. Even though like when I was young, I was just going to church praying. But like my maturity in the Lord and having personal relationship with the Lord started from her.
8: I'm speaking in good faith today with Henry Bakar. We're outdoors because that's the way you have to do it. And we're both sitting here wearing our masks. Mm-hmm. but even then, I feel like you're a brother believer. And I'm so grateful for your willingness to speak with me today in good faith.
5: Yeah, thank you. And I appreciate you at least for telling my story, my religious life, my religious journey. You know, I hope other people will learn from it and continue to trust the Lord and also grow with the Lord and establish a personal relationship with the Lord.
7: 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Thanks to Henry Bakar, originally from Sierra Leone, now in the U.S., for generously sharing his stories and his faith. 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I'm Stephen Cap Perry. I hope you'll join me again soon, right here, in Good Faith.

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7: BBC News with Moira Alderson. Vladimir Putin has described Russia's invasion of Ukraine as just in a speech at an annual military parade in Moscow. He praised the Russian soldiers who, in his words, are confronting an aggressive force armed and supported by the entire NATO bloc. Russia's annual Victory Day parade in Moscow coincides with a three-day ceasefire between Russia and Ukraine announced by President Trump. It was much scaled back this year because of the war. Our Russia editor Steve Rosenberg was watching.
8: All that hardware that Moscow usually sort of showcases to project its might to the world, that was missing. Although in a sense it wasn't, because there were giant video screens and there was a 10-minute video presentation during the parade, I hadn't seen that before, where they showed some of these latest Russian weapons. Even so, I think not having them there actually on the square, that will have not gone down well.
7: Hungary's new parliament has sworn in the country's new prime minister, Péter Magyar. The pro-European conservative politician was elected last month in a landslide victory, marking a shift after Viktor Orbán's years in power. Our correspondent Nick Thorpe reports from Budapest.
9: Péter Magyar's TISZA party MPs dominate the chamber with 141 seats, while Viktor Orbán's previously all-powerful Fidesz are reduced to a rump of 52. Viktor Orbán is not even present at today's event. He's chosen not to take his seat in Parliament. He'll remain as party president for 1 year, then will decide on his future. Péter Magyar has promised to rebuild democracy, restoring democratic checks and balances. He's also promised to play a constructive role in the European Union.
7: More than 200 passengers have been evacuated from a plane in the US after it hit a person walking along the runway. Smoke was detected in the cabin and the pilot abandoned takeoff. In recordings from air traffic control in Denver, the pilot can be heard reporting the emergency.
10: Tower, Frontier 4345, we're stopping on the runway. We just hit somebody, we have an engine fire. All right, 4345, we have 231 souls on board. We have 21,320 pounds of fuel on board. There was an individual walking across the runway.
7: The airline Frontier gave no details about the pedestrian who was struck. It said it was deeply saddened by the incident and was investigating. The Interior Ministry in Bahrain says it's arrested 41 people, accusing them of links with Iran's Revolutionary Guard. It also accused them of expressing sympathy with what it called the blatant Iranian aggression. Iran fired at targets in Bahrain and other Gulf states after the United States and Israel launched a war against Iran in late February. 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
11: By the time I got to 18, 19, I was 100% positive my body was the worst thing about me. I was so insecure, felt completely worthless, and really felt like I couldn't change it. Also, I felt like I didn't have the tools or the understanding on how to even fix that. Welcome to The Lisa Show, where we take a good look at life. Hey, it's Lisa. Before you started adulting, were there things that you thought you just had to do once and then you were done with them forever? Like registering your car, putting batteries in the remote, buying spoons? Seriously, where do all the spoons go? I have bought so many spoons. Anyway, as I've gotten older and wiser, I've realized that there are so many things that aren't one and done, but that are ever present on life's to-do list. I'm looking at you, furnace filters. Well, today we're devoting this episode to yet another thing that requires constant upkeep, and that's a healthy body image. A few years ago, we did a whole body image series on The Lisa Show. We took a very deep dive, several episodes, all tackling body image from different angles and concerns with experts. We wrapped the series. We patted ourselves on the back thinking, well, we've polished off the topic. But literally the very next day, I woke up and thought of yet another body image angle that we hadn't covered. Body image isn't just an elephant in a single room. It is an elephant in every room. And it seems to be taking up more space than ever on freeway billboards, on social media feeds, in TV and movies, in store aisles, and even in our daily conversations. And it seems to transcend race, gender, economic situation. It's just something we all deal with. No matter which corner of the room we try to stand in, something still seems determined to make us look in the mirror and see something wanting. I've worked hard to silence the body image noise in my own head and in the heads of my kids. But sometimes it feels impossible to turn down the volume knob. When I feel that way, I always come back to a moment with my late husband, Christopher. When Christopher was newly in a wheelchair, we were sitting in church watching a baby get up and try to walk, fall over and try again and again. He leaned over to me at the beginning of a terminal illness that we knew would slowly take away his ability to use any of his muscles, and said with wonder, not jealousy, "Look at that. What a miracle to be able to walk. I totally took that for granted until now. But now when I think of all the things that have to come together in order to even sit up, the muscles in your abdomen, the legs, the synapses in your brain to fire correctly, to communicate to the muscles, all of that. And then to bend your knees and stand up and keep your equilibrium and walk one foot in front of the other, a miracle." In that moment, I realized that worrying about weighing less or getting rid of my stretch marks and wrinkles seemed so trivial and ridiculous. Now, I'm not super proud of acknowledging that I still struggle with body image, and that even after having an experience like that, things sometimes still come up for me. But I think it speaks to how large and constant a noise it is in our society. You know, sometimes a perspective shift is all it takes to quiet the noise. That's why I brought my friend Ashley Rose Reeves on the show today. Ashley is a longtime influencer who's devoted her career to helping people view their bodies with more positivity. She's here today to share ideas, thought experiments, techniques, and simple actions you can take to find new appreciation and love for your body without changing a thing about it. In doing so, you may just gain a new perspective that will not only help you to turn down the body image static, but switch the channel altogether. Let me introduce you to Ashley. Ashley started an online presence about 17 years ago, but several years into that journey, everything changed. I feel like I was fortunate about 8-9 years ago. I kind of just had a shift in perspective and realized the things I was obsessing about weren't actually important, and the things I wanted to focus on as a mother and as a human and a daughter of God really was just cherishing my body, taking care of it well. And it kind of led me down a completely different path, which is what I try to focus on now, which is having a lot of gratitude for our bodies, focusing on the things our bodies can do for us, and feeling a lot of love. And I think loving our bodies
12: looks like caring for them, it doesn't mean complete disregard. Like, do whatever you want. It's fine. Mm-hmm. Having grace with ourselves and the decisions we make and all that kind of stuff. So I took it to my platform because I felt like it was an important conversation. And I knew that if it was a struggle that I was having, that a lot of other women were too. And you just crack it open a little bit and the floodgates, everyone just comes in and says, like, thank you. Like, I understand this. I experienced this. And even so many more beautiful conversations were opened because of it. And so the more I talked about it online, it helped me, but I also feel like it was helping other people. And it's still to this day, I love getting messages. I got one just last week where someone said, like, I was going to go swimming with my kids. And then I was super insecure, so I didn't want to, but then I thought about what you'd said. And I realized I didn't want to miss out on this. People still need it. And I even myself, I can get past it a little bit to be like, oh, I think everyone's fine now. Everyone goes to the pool. Everyone does. No one cares about that. It's not true. So there's people, lots of people that are still trying to figure it out. And so I like facilitating the conversation.
13: What has your journey with body image personally been like?
12: So I'm 6 feet tall, which you can't see from sitting down or listening to a podcast. But ever since I was young, I was always significantly bigger than people around me. And so I remember in second grade, my teacher at the time was doing a math lesson and we were learning graphs. And she wanted us to go up to the front of the room. We weighed ourselves and measured ourselves and put our dots on the graph. That's like the earliest memory I have, 8 years old, of being like, whoa, my dot is way higher, which, you know, who knows? I'm like 41 at this point. So maybe it was like a pound difference. I don't even know. But at the time, it was significantly higher. And to me, that's the first time I remember feeling really like embarrassed about my body. And I had parents with really great intentions, but also struggled with body image as well at home. So it was just a big topic at our home about being healthy and making sure you're exercising a lot. And like, there was a lot of food restriction and stuff like that. And I really love my parents. And I think that they did the best they could with the information they had. But there was just a lot of focus on that growing up. And because I was bigger, I was often bullied and teased for the way I looked. I was kicked out of hot tub parties in high school because I was too big to be there, some guy told me. And one time I got passed a note that said some awful things about how ugly I was. So just a lot of that negativity carried into it. So by the time I got to 18, 19, I was 100% positive my body was the worst thing about me. I was so insecure, felt completely worthless, and really felt like I couldn't change it. Also, I feel like I didn't have the tools or the understanding on how to even fix that. So I went to college and still really never had any like proper education around actually how to lose weight. I felt like that's what I needed to, but I didn't know how to do it. I think when you get in those depressive states, at least for me, I just was eating more food and having more unhealthy behaviors. And so by the second year of college, I started reading books. The South Beach Diet book was the book I read. And I just remember being like, oh, protein. Oh, like great, like vegetables. So then it shifted for me and I started learning about it. And I actually liked learning about it. There was something empowering about understanding just how your body works in general. This is kind of how I try to speak to my kids, not attaching food or weight to an aspect of who you are as a person, but just understanding how your body works. Food is fuel. Protein is going to help your muscles. You want to feel strong. You want to be able to have a lot of energy and not have everything be so attached to you look a certain way if you eat a certain way. You know what I mean? Because we know better now. Yeah. Someone could eat garbage and be very, very thin just genetically, and vice versa. Someone can eat really healthy. And I experienced that too, because I did really eat healthy for a long time and I still was a 6 foot tall, bigger girl. That's just genetically who I am. I'm never going to be a size two. And so that was kind of what my journey looked like. It was just a lot of insecurity, a lot of confusion, and then kind of shifting to more education, more gentle love for my body.
13: Ashley is in a better place now when it comes to her body image. But as Ashley will tell you, body issues don't go away. They just change.
12: When I was a young mom, mm-hmm. I remember being at dinner or at the park with my friends and everyone's talking about how they're going to lose the baby weight and what size they're getting down to and their pre-baby jeans and all this stuff. And in my mind, genuinely thinking, oh, eventually this will go away. Like, we're mm-hmm. all going to have our kids whenever. But no, it just shifts. And now we're in our 40s and it's like, oh, everyone's talking about the bleft surgeries and like all the aging things. For women, it's a constant conversation and it's so normalized.
13: No, the body image noise never turns off. It just changes its pitch. So if the noise is constant, what do we do? Ashley's going to suggest several shifts in perspective that can help us turn away from all that racket.
12: So I feel like there's a couple different things, but if I had to whittle it down, I think first and foremost is gratitude for our bodies as they are. And we do these gratitude scans that I've talked about online where you just kind of go like head to toe. Don't focus on the things that don't work the way you want them to or look the way you want them to. Like, what is working? And it's different for all of us. We were able to walk up the stairs to get up to the studio today. Like, that is a gift. A lot of people cannot do that. The fact that we can see each other and have this face-to-face conversation, some people can't do that. If your hands can pick up things, there's just different things that we have. And so focusing on the parts of your body that are working, it really is kind of a miracle when you think about bodies in general. Our bodies really just go on autopilot for us for the most part. And that is really, really cool. And so just focusing on those things that just naturally happen that we don't have to micromanage in our bodies. And so I think focusing on that is a really good place to start.
14: Yeah. I relate to so much of what you're saying. And as my late husband was, his body was deteriorating right before my eyes.
12: Yeah.
14: And boy, did anything make me run faster or like just weep with gratitude more.
12: Yes.
14: No, really, for my own body. Of like, our bodies are miracles. And I felt the same way too after giving birth.
12: Yes.
14: When I give birth, I'd be like, my body created another body. What?
12: Yes.
14: This is a miracle. This is amazing. And can feed this other human knows what to do when.
12: Yeah.
14: And I mean, there are different times in your life, I think, that you're able to step back a little bit and be grateful for that. And I think the older that I get, the more I see the power of gratitude. It's not like, be thankful. It is not a side thing. It is the thing. It's the focus.
12: And you look at people like your husband, you learn so much from these people and the situations they're going through because they have given you a richer understanding of, because we never know. Any of us could have similar fates. We never know. And
14: you
12: so
14: think
12: just
14: you know.
12: Appreciating what you have right now, because we don't even know tomorrow what it'll look like, you know?
14: Yeah, and enjoying it.
12: Yeah.
13: Do a gratitude scan. There is so much we take for granted. The absence of health can nudge us towards gratitude, but why wait until then? I love Ashley's idea of taking a moment to scan all of the things we have to be thankful for from head to toe. And even when our bodies aren't in their ideal state, we still have so much to celebrate. Another way Ashley has learned to tune out the noise is by reminding herself that time is never guaranteed.
12: I had a really close family friend pass away from cancer. She had 4 children at the time. And I just was like, this is just awful. And I remember thinking I had wasted so much of my time that really is never guaranteed. We never know how much. Just really hating my body and just feeling a lot of guilt around that. And just watching her experience, I was like, oh, this is really not guaranteed for any of us. And I remember just thinking she would probably switch places with any of us. I'll take that body that's overweight. I'll take that body that can't do X, Y, or Z. I would switch places with any of you guys to be able to still stay here. And I just think about that a lot too. And so I just got really intentional about the kind of content I was consuming, the way I was speaking about my body. I started reading more about the importance of taking care of a body, of course, but how to do it in a way where your focus is on strength and energy and longevity. And it just completely shifted for me.
13: Because Ashley realizes that a long life isn't a given, she wants to spend her energies wisely.
12: It's such a distraction to focus on the appearance of our body when we literally have the gift of an actual body, living life. We could do anything we want on this planet, literally anything. We could learn anything, try new skills, spend time with people. We have an infinite number of options. And of all the things we can do with our very precious, undetermined amount of time, we want to spend it hyper-focusing. I read something once that was like, the most selfish thing you can do is obsess about your body. And I thought, yeah, that is true. Can you imagine of all the ways we could be using our emotional energy, giving it all toward looking a certain way? It looks exhausting to me. Exhausting. For my entire life's purpose to be being hot, it looks painful. It looks exhausting. And when we talk about like God giving us value and a purpose on earth, when you have put your entire focus around your appearance and being hot and sexually relevant or attractive or whatever it is, that is going to go away. 100% goes away. So when you are obsessed with it and you're focusing on it and doing all these things chasing this, it's such a sad waste of your time and energy. And you can see it happen in Hollywood, in celebrities, also in people you know. When they chase this obsessively, it's like an empty well. It's a loop-de-loop chase that's never going to end because it's this procedure, it's this thing, it's this thing, it's this, like you go all over the place.
14: It's a moving target.
12: It's a never-ending moving target. There is no end in sight. The chase that I want to do is building the kind of life I want with the people that I love, taking care of the body that I have. And that's such a quick, direct, easy, accessible path, and it doesn't expire. When you go to people's funerals, I just went to my aunt's funeral a couple of weeks ago, like no one's talking about the size of jeans she was wearing or how much cellulite she had. It's all about like their connections and their memories. Because at the end, when this is all said and done, the things that matter are building personality traits. That's what's actually going to last. And like I said, people can do whatever they want to look however they want to look. But think about the energy you put toward it. How much of your finite amount of time and energy are you going to put toward this obsession?
14: And if I may too,
12: yeah,
14: it's not very

0: So caught up in wanting to look like others that we often forget that there are people who would literally give anything to trade places with bodies that work, with bodies that can finish raising their children, with bodies that don't have cancer, with bodies who could just sit up. I mean, talk about a perspective shift. And because all of our clocks are ticking, we should spend our time and energy on things that matter. I remember when Christopher was sick and I got really dark and I would say, you know, everybody dies. You know, that happens, right? Yes, I was a joy to be around, but it is true. And I felt, especially after I lost him, this idea that it doesn't matter. Nobody talked about his physique at his funeral. Doesn't matter. People are going to care so much more about how you made them feel than how you looked. Investing in people, investing in relationships, investing in character, that's what actually matters. And that's more interesting to talk about. And invest in healthy living to make the most out of that clock. It's not just a good way to live or a nice idea. It's actually, I believe, the way God wants us to live. It's a better way to honor our bodies and honor our lives and not be distracted by things that have no value. Ashley also suggests we ask ourselves an important question. 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
7: I dye my hair. Like, I do things. We all do different things that we like to change our appearance.
8: I know. I have a lot of potions and serums,
7: yes.
8: I always say.
7: Oh, my gosh.
8: Like, I love a good potion.
7: Yes. And So I think, like, a little self-check is good whenever you're thinking about those kind of decisions. Like, am I doing this because I want to, because I like the way it makes me feel, I like the way it makes me look, or am I doing this because I feel pressured or I feel like I don't have value as a woman unless I look a certain way or because someone told me that I should look different? Mm. And I think if you feel good about it, I totally support it. And if you're doing it truly for yourself, because it makes you feel better, whatnot, that's different. But there is so much outside pressure and negative noises. So I feel like it's important to kind of just do that little go inward and check on why you do it. Because we all do different things. We all have different things we care about.
0: Now, I realize that we are all so entrenched in this body-obsessed culture that it may be hard to distinguish whether we're genuinely doing things for ourselves or if we're just buying into that hype. Ashley has a great way to help us tell the difference.
7: I think the awareness around society's messaging around bodies is really important to have your eyes open to. When you see an ad like on TV, on social media, whatever, just imagine like a man posed that way or a man sitting there with whatever phrases they're putting behind it. Does it look weirder now? And then if it does, yeah, this is probably very targeted to make you feel a certain way. We have more control, I believe, over what we consume on social media than ever before. You can literally unfollow. You can hit not interested. You can hide things. You can mute things. If there is something that you notice is triggering you, that doesn't mean there's something wrong with that person, but it's a good little internal knowing to opt out of it. If there's something that's making you compare yourself to the way other people look, it's just a good thing to just be like, okay, I'm not going to participate in this. I don't want to see this.
0: Dig down to your why. Ashley doesn't draw a line between what we should and what we shouldn't do. Instead, she says that we should worry more about why we do what we do. And this idea of inserting a man into the ad is genius. If it feels a little ridiculous or weird when a man is at the center of the ad, then that company or product or person is trying to manipulate your idea of what it means to be a woman and where your worth comes from. And you don't have to buy into that. Nope. Change the channel, unfollow, don't buy. It's as easy as that. Another perspective shift that Ashley says can help us appreciate our body

0: is to imagine ourselves as 80-year-olds.
1: I don't know if you've seen the trend recently, but when people say, oh, I'm like 80 years old and I woke up in my 40-year-old body or whatnot, it's such a cool thought shift to think about, okay, if I'm double my life now and I get to come back now today, everything just feels richer and cooler. Like, oh, I get to experience this. And even beyond the way we feel in our bodies, the way we spend our relationships, like how we are spending time with people and the conversations we want to have, it just looks and feels different.
0: Yeah.
1: And I think there's lots of downsides about social media, but I think that's one of the coolest things that we participate in as a group is having these thought shifts and perspective shifts. I think have been really a positive experience.
0: Imagine getting to come back to your current body as an 80-year-old. Now, I'm a long way off from 80, but every morning I have to coax my sore back into motion with some sunrise salutations, downward dog yoga moves to stretch out my hip flexors. Sure, what's it going to feel like in three more decades? Like trying to bend concrete? Or maybe my back will be so fragile that it will have the fortitude of spaghetti noodles? I don't know. Whatever awaits me, I'm pretty sure it's not going to be better than what I have now. So coming back to this current back of mine, yes, please. No complaints. I'm good. Ashley has another tip. It has to do with our speech.
1: I also feel like talking about your body in a positive way and focusing on longevity, strength, and energy will always, I think, help improve your body image. Because instead of focusing about what you look like or what you don't look like, it's just like, oh, I want to be stronger. I want to live as long as I can. I want to have as much independence for as long as I can. And having your health goals shift toward those are so much more healthy than like, I need to fit in a size 2 jeans or whatever. Right.
0: This idea of using health goals instead of visual goals is especially important because it will affect our kids and how they see their bodies and their worth.
1: The best thing we can do is be very aware of how we're talking about our own bodies in front of our kids, because you know they're always listening. So when you're complaining about the way you look, or I don't like the way I look in this dress or this swimsuit or whatnot, the kids pick up on that and they can hear that. And so I think talking positively about your body is contagious for your kids. And then I think giving them that same conversation, because they'll feel frustrated. They'll be, you know, irritated with the ways they look. I know there's a whole rhetoric around like, never tell your daughters they're beautiful or whatever. I think that's crazy. Like, of course I'm going to.
2: I always feel torn because I'm like, but they are. So
1: but it's like that and, right? Like,
2: know.
1: You're so beautiful and you're so kind and you always are such a good friend and you always are so helpful around that. Like, just helping boost up other parts of their confidence too. So it's not all, oh, you're so cute and you're so adorable and you're so beautiful. Because, like, of course
2: it's not always focused
1: yes,
2: on that.
1: But
2: yes.
1: Just also complimenting other things. Like, I love the way you problem solve. I love the way that you can figure this out. I love how nice you are. You can also compliment a lot of other things about kids. On my website, I have, and it's a free thing anyone could access, but I have 100 compliments that have nothing to do with appearance, like a little download you can get. But they're just good ideas of things you can compliment your kids on.
0: Noticing our kids' characters and not just their reflections is a skill we can apply to any interaction.
1: Really, in general, there's almost never an excuse where you need to be talking about a person's body. You don't need to comment on it, because I feel like we've learned more the older we get. You read stories online all the time where people will say, like, I was so thin and people were constantly telling me how good I looked, but I actually was struggling with an eating disorder. So even if you think someone looks quote unquote good, you can say, I love you. You look happy. Like, you look happy. That's such a good compliment, instead of you look good, like assuming that X means that, you know? And so I just feel like there's really not very many instances where that would be appropriate or necessary. So just looking for other points of contact to talk to people, other conversations, other things you can bring up. Because I feel like in general, commenting on people's bodies, even if you mean well, can often not be received well, you know?
0: Yeah. Speaking in terms of health goals and character affirmations instead of visual goals and visual affirmations, this applies when we talk to ourselves, when we talk to our kids, and even when we talk to others. Everyone needs to understand their worth outside of their physical appearance, and shifting our language can help that. Words matter. Ashley says that we should make another shift in focus, and that is celebrating the role of differences.
1: I also think it's a good conversation to have about how people are supposed to look different. When they're little kids, I feel like especially you can be like, oh, everyone looks different. Some people are taller. Some people are bigger. Some people have this color of skin. Some people have this color of hair. And just embracing the diversity from an early age, because it really would be so confusing. Can you imagine if we all looked the same? What if every mom looked just like me? You would never be able to tell who I am in a crowd. You know, just having those conversations, I think, helps in a lot of different ways. Oh, yeah, everyone's supposed to look different. Mm-hmm. And I feel like it's confusing now because everyone gets the same procedures and teeth and fillers and all this stuff.
2: To look the same.
1: To look the exact same. I'm like, oh no, it's actually kind of cool that we all look different. My daughter was attacked by a dog a few years ago, and she has a couple scars on her face from it. Luckily, I think it'll be okay, but she is starting to get more insecure about it. So just, you know, just like helping her embrace these things. Like, we're supposed to look different. We all have different things. And that's a really cool story you could tell at some point. And just focusing once again on the good things that her body can do for her and not have everything be so appearance focused.
3: Three cheers for differences. We should stand out from the crowd. We don't want our kids to look like every other kid. Could you imagine school pickup? And we wouldn't want our own parents to be indistinguishable from every other parent. I mean, I still have childhood trauma from hugging a stranger's legs because I thought he was my dad, right? Come on, you know what that feels like. So why would we ever buy into this idea that we should look the same as other adults? It doesn't make sense. I mean, if nothing else, retain your individuality for the sake of police lineups. This is a safety issue. The final shift Ashley suggests we make, and this may be my favorite because it hits this perimenopausal woman's heart right in the center, is from looking at aging as a punishment to seeing it as a gift.
1: There was something online that I read. It was information that I absorbed somehow that stuck in my brain about women and menopause that was so cool.
2: Go on.
1: Because the most dangerous thing you can do is actually reproduce. To a woman's body, it's the thing most likely to kill you.
2: Right.
1: But the fact that men can literally create a child their entire life is one thing. But women, our bodies actually shut down halfway through our life and make it so we cannot do that to preserve our knowledge, to protect the younger generations.
2: I love this.
1: Which is so cool.
2: Yes.
1: So I'm like, this is the kind of stuff we should be talking about with menopause. Because I was like, oh, this is awful. This is terrible. Like, I don't want to feel this way. And like, you're like out to pasture or whatever, all the terrible
2: like,
1: things
2: no,
1: people
2: I'm
1: say.
2: I'm now more relevant
1: I'm
2: than ever.
1: I'm more relevant. You need me and my
2: society
1: experience.
2: Society will crumble and fail to function without my knowledge. Okay, I like that.
1: But
2: that's
1: cool.
2: My tagline.
1: It's like
2: for
1: biologically,
2: menopause.
1: Our bodies actually shut down to protect us and preserve us. So for the last half of our lives, we are here to help and teach and protect the people behind us. That is so cool. Imagine if that were the messaging. When you hit 40, things are going to get so good. You don't have to worry about all these things that could kill you. Your body is going to be doing great. And you get to shift your focus to like caring and connecting. That's such a cool different message.
2: It is.
1: I just feel like the messaging around aging needs to change a lot. Even someone saying like, oh, it's anti-aging moisturizer. I'm like, I refuse to say that. Like, I'm not going to say that because we all get to age. It's really cool. There obviously are frustrating things as our bodies decline and certain abilities and stuff like that. But it is really cool to take what you've learned throughout your life. And I do feel like the older I get, the more my perspective has completely shifted.
2: Yeah.
1: Aging should be knowledge. It should be learned experiences. It should be helping those around us. It should be like more connection and not just this conversation around like, oh, you're out to pasture. You've lived all you can live and the rest is law. You know what I mean? There's so much to look forward to.
3: Choose to see aging as a gift. Biology is trying to help us preserve and share our wisdom. But do we really see menopause that way? Or are we frantically trying to turn back the clock? We're going to miss the miracle of middle age if we think we have nothing left to offer. And since we just did an episode on perimenopause and menopause, this revelation is particularly relevant. I hope you'll not only listen to that show, it's a good one, but that you'll also step into your potential and power as a middle-aged woman. We are the wisdom keepers, ladies. People need us. They don't think they do. They do. I was already reeling with all of Ashley's great ideas, but then she shared her favorite example of a woman who had a complete body image perspective shift, and it left me in tears. I'll let her tell you the story.
1: this woman, she messaged me and she said, I always hated my body size. I was bigger. She was tall like me. She's like, I was always tall and big. And I hated that my whole life. I thought it was the worst thing about me. And then she said that she went on to have children and she had a disabled son who required a ton of physical care. And she said, I realized later in life when I had this son, I needed this size of body. If I was small, I never would have been able to lift him, care for him, because he grew to a huge man, you know, who wasn't able to care for himself. And she just said, I am seriously so grateful for my body every morning that I can take care of him. And she's like, I 100% know I wouldn't have been able to do it in a smaller body, but I am strong and big enough that I can do this. And I think about that one a lot because we really never know why. We really never know why we look the way we do. We have the bodies that we have. There is a purpose behind it. I really believe if there's something we are meant to do in our lives, we have the bodies we need to carry us through the thing we need to do. And that can be frustrating when there are disabilities and things that hold us back. But trusting like, okay, I will be able to accomplish the things that I'm supposed to here with the body that I have been given. And there will be things that don't work the way I want them to. But I really believe the more peace you seek for in the kind of body you have, you're going to have more peace in the long run with your life because you'll be like, oh, this is how it's supposed to be. I have the body I need for what I need to do here.
2: I cannot emphasize this enough. I remember working on my core strength after I had babies because my back was always so sore. And I knew that if I built up those muscles and the muscles in my thighs, that I would have less pain. And I really had to let go of trying to be a certain size because really I was just focused on, I just want to move and not be in pain. Shortly after, Christopher's health started deteriorating, but I was able to lift him up, a grown man, and move him. And I couldn't have done that if I wasn't strong and if I hadn't built up those muscles very intentionally. My body was such a gift. I think about that a lot because it wasn't driven by a size or how it looked, but I did it to not be in pain. And then it was able to serve my family in a way that I never imagined. And it reminds me that this is exactly what bodies are for in the first place, to live our lives, to serve others, and to feel and embody joy. But we'll never get there if we don't turn away from all of the body image noise out there. And if you think a healthy body image is a box you can check once and be done, you're wrong. It takes constant and intentional upkeep. So consider utilizing some of the ideas that Ashley shared today to refresh your perspective. Do a gratitude scan of your body. Remember that time isn't guaranteed, so don't waste your time and energy on things that don't matter and won't last. Dig down into your why and don't fall for manipulative advertising. Imagine yourself as an 80-year-old in your current body and bask in what you can do. Speak differently about yourself and others by replacing visual affirmations and visual goals with character affirmations and health goals. Celebrate the importance of differences. And finally, see aging for what it is, a gift. If you'd like to work on these things as individuals or as a family, Ashley has a 10-day workbook that you can print off that will walk you through some exercises to help move you into a healthier body image mindset. And it's free. We'll put a link to that workbook in the show notes. When Ashley and I finished our interview, we took a picture together. In the photo, it's clear that Ashley is tall. I come up to her chin. She has brown hair. I have blonde. I'm wearing a bold shade of lipstick. Ashley's a natural. We look different, very different, but we're both beaming. Our arms are wrapped around each other in a friendly hug. And the best part, the photo is silent. There isn't a note of body image noise to be heard because the camera's perspective is focused on what matters, the love, the respect, and the joy that two women can feel when they spend time with each other. You're listening to The Lisa Show. We'll be right back.
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5: Hello and welcome to the Council of Moms, where we figure it out, we work it all out. I'm Lisa Valentine Clark, mother of five, and under no delusion that we're doing anything except coming together in solidarity and peace and harmony, hoping that not only can we have and influence our children, but that we can have some influence about anything. No, just kidding. sorry, my mind just went off on a different place
8: tangent.
5: There. A dark tangent. The Council of Moms, our kids know us well, but we are on a first name basis.
9: Yes. I love that.
5: I like that one. The Council of Moms, according to the chore charts we made, we've definitely earned a treat by now. For sure.
9: Two of them.
8: So many treats.
5: And as always, the Council of Moms made with real moms. And
9: that's
5: here
9: right.
5: They are, realer than ever. And I'll let them introduce themselves.
10: I'm Whitney Call. Hi, I'm the mom of three boys, young boys, lots of boys in the house. I am the single representative of estrogen and female life in my house. It's a lot of pressure, but I really love these times when I can get together with ladies.
8: Yeah,
5: I love it.
11: My name is Ruth. I'm the mom of four children from 12, 10, 8, and 6. I have three girls, and the last Caboosey was a boy and has rocked my world, I'll tell you that.
5: I love it.
12: You got the boy, though. My name is Lindsay Clark. I have seven children. Their ages are 22, 20, 18, 16, 14, 12, and 9. Five girls, two boys. And six of them are living at home still. And so it's messy, crazy, chaotic, and it's fun. It's good.
5: Yeah, mm-hmm. I love it. Thank you for being here. And this is really a great highlight for me, because I just think that in all of the stress of being a mom, because we care so much, because we love so much, that really, in sharing our experience with each other, it is really freeing, and we get to what we really feel the most. We get to the real heart of the matter. It gives us a clear perspective, a bigger perspective, and helps us do the thing that being a mom that we love doing, but that is so hard. So I really do feel personally like this just is so helpful. So thank you for your offering your hard-won knowledge. Here is our question written in. Dear Council of Moms, I'm convinced that my kids hate sleep. Now that the older ones get to stay up later, it feels like everyone's on a different schedule and I'm losing it. I dread bedtime. My kids dread bedtime. The more exhausted I am, the more energy they seem to have, and vice versa. What's the secret to managing sleep for a whole family?
12: Oh my gosh, what a question. I mean, you brought me here to share knowledge. I have zero knowledge, so I can't
5: wait. Lindsay, tell us what you mean. Come on, lean in. What's the sleep situation in your house?
12: Here's the thing.
11: Yes.
12: It is the worst it's ever been. My kids,
5: really?
12: You know, some of them aren't even really going to school because they're seniors in high school, and they just, I don't know what it is these days, but it's no one really goes to school. So it's Friday night at our house every night. No joke. So we're getting home. We always say midnight. You have to be home by midnight. And we make them turn their phones into our room, which ruins your sex life. Let's just say that. It ruins everything.
5: Sorry.
12: Because you're waiting for them to bring phones in, right? So then you're watching TV, but you're so tired.
5: You just
12: and then they
5: sleep.
12: Come in and then they want to talk. And you don't want to miss that. Right? Because they're talking about all the things they've done. But My husband wakes up at 5 every morning. So we have like the new sleep thing where it like counts how many hours you get, and he's averaging 3 every night.
5: Oh, so that's not good.
12: We're a mess. We're a mess over here. We try and lay down rules, but it just doesn't seem to work. And I really don't know what to do. I don't know. What do you guys think?
5: Okay. we got to help a girl out here. That sounds horrible. But I understand the whole thing about like you want to be awake when your kids get older, when they come home, because my kids were always like, just go to bed. Because I'll be like, you don't be crazy late tonight because I need my sleep. And they're like, just go to bed. I'll wake you up when I come home. And I'm like, I just don't feel like I can do that for safety. Also, I'm a solo parent. Like, the buck stops here. Also, if there's an accident, if there's something, or mm-hmm. they need to talk and there's a crisis, or, you know, I mean, you want to be available. And so you can't change that. It's
12: what
5: just,
12: have you done though, Lisa? Because you are a solo parenting and you have to wake up.
5: I've cried a lot. Does crying count?
12: That counts.
5: Yes. I honestly, it's been really hard. I feel like I just feel like I had to get through it for a minute. Because at one time I was working I'd have to get up at 4:30 in the morning, and that's what killed me. And so it was like we tried to be like, okay, you can have 2 nights out of the week, like when they're teenagers, that you can stay out late. And then everything else before that, like you need to be home at 10. So like sometimes it's Friday night and Saturday night. Sometimes it's Thursday night and Friday night, like whatever. Like, but I'm like 2 nights because I'm like, we can't live like Friday night every night. So that was one thing we did. And then also like parking their phones. We did that too. Mm-hmm. Also, there's no answer because, you know, this is horrible, but like, you know, they've done studies. You guys, it's science. Mm-hmm. It's neuroscience. They do stay up later and want to sleep later. This is why there's all this research saying we should start school later and, you know, and et cetera, et cetera, and sports and all that kind of stuff. But we haven't. And also, you haven't changed your parents 9 to 5. So it doesn't matter that they want to stay up later and sleep later. Yeah. Like, but you know that there's a biological function. You also know that kids need more sleep because their brains are still developing as well. Mm-hmm. I have tried to give my kids the scientific explanation for why my parenting makes sense logically. Do they care? And they're not interested. No. Weird. So I just try to do the best that we can, but try to stay like with the 2 nights being late, but the other nights, please don't be late and please be respectful of sleep and time. But it's hard.
10: Yeah. Mm-hmm. I have not as much personal experience to offer on this, as my children are still quite young and they're all like basically the same age. They're about a year and a half apart. Wow. But I do know that, like with teenagehood and the sleep turning slightly more nocturnal and all of that, it almost reminds me of just that phase with young babies where you just recognize, okay, for the next like 5 years, I'm not going to get the sleep that I want. And obviously this is me just being like, hey, like, because I'm shouting down the void that is my future. But it was not that it was not that long ago that it was my past. It was like, the last couple of years, basically. And recognizing, you know, my parents did the same thing where they would have, if you have both parents at home, having one parent stay up at a time, that often can be really helpful. I also know that, 360 and find my iPhone, any tracking stuff has been really helpful for all of my friends. I think at the end of the day, it's really just like, can this be sustainable for our family? And if it's not sustainable for you, I do think that there can be some wiggle room on both ends where it doesn't need to be, okay, my kids get to have all the nights that they want because this is just how their brain functions. And that's probably just going to take some like test and see.
11: Mm-hmm.
10: That's my on paper answer.
5: No, totally. Yes. I think you have to show your kids all your cards. Mm-hmm. I need sleep because of this. This is why, mm-hmm. like, I don't function well in supporting the family. I need sleep. Can you help me solve this problem mm-hmm. for me? Instead of just putting it all on what them just thinking about themselves and how this, what they want to do, but just, you know.
10: Yeah.
5: I mean, I do feel though that I might have overcorrected. I mean, as my kids got older and older and wanted to live at home, I do think that one of the reasons why a lot of my kids wanted to leave home during college is because they knew I was going to stay up. Oh, and they didn't want to have to like negotiate that or, you know, I'm like, my house, my rules kind of thing. Yeah. Like mm-hmm. I need to sleep. And for whatever reason, I can't sleep if I don't know where you are. And if I wake up at 3 a.m. and I know you're 20 years old and that you're in college, and I don't know where you are at 3 a.m, I don't care how old you're, even I don't care if you're 42. I want to know that you're safe because we live together mm-hmm. and I can't just turn that off. And I, you know, anyway, that is an older kid problem and situation. And, mm-hmm. and I realize that, but I think that the principle is fundamentally the same, where you're teaching your mm-hmm. kids that like your behavior affects me. Let's negotiate it. How are we going to talk mm-hmm. about this? Yes. And I think you can introduce that to kids a lot younger than you think you can.
10: Yeah. Yeah. I will say having all three of my boys, they all sleep in the same room. And they basically have since they were like 2 or 3 years old. And one of our kids is a very light sleeper, early riser type of person. One of my kids with his ADHD, it's like he really needs like a calm down time at night. And so there is sort of right now it's easier because they all kind of have flexible schedules and things like that. But I think we do tend to look at the lowest common denominator and just see like, okay, what is the squeakiest wheel in our family need? And can we adjust the culture around that? And I know with young kids, that's been helpful. So we all, no matter what it, I mean, obviously some nights we don't get to it, but most nights we turn in an hour before bedtime up to their room and we keep like all the lighting low. We have like the hyper arousal, like tamping down music that's playing in the background. That's just like helping them know like, okay, it's like, you know, muscle memory at this point where when the music is on, when the lights are low, this is when like we're reading books, we're doing very like, you know, minimal activity kind of thing. So then our ADHD child has a chance to calm down. And by that point, like everyone's great. Everyone's ready for sleep. When it comes to waking up, we have another kid who would wake up at 5 if we let him. We give him like a hard line of like, okay, 6:30. At 6:30, you can wake up. But we can't wake up everyone else. So what we've done is we have like little reading lights that they use. And so he can read by himself. He can do a quiet activity. It's just options, options, options, options, options.
5: Yeah.
10: We have to have a buffet for everyone's needs, but also with the clear expectations of what the boundaries are. So it's like no waking up before 6:30, no, you know, staying up past 8:30. And that's just where my kids are developmentally, but I know it's helpful to just get everyone on board and know that it's not like no one is thinking, well, we have to all go upstairs right now because of this brother. It's just as a family, we all know now we take, you know, whatever we're doing, we take our journals into that room and we just all do our calm down right there together. And I think it makes it more of like a, like this is just what we all do, for what it's worth for young kids.
11: Yeah. That's amazing. I love that. I love that. I mean, sleep is a need.
10: I got it.
11: Sleep is essential to our survival.
5: Yes.
11: And, you know, and it's really interesting. I mean, you look at, I've recently for my own self-care started waking up to go work out. Yes. It's been a hard thing, but I'm doing it. And it's so funny listening to a podcast saying, first thing you want to do is make sure you get enough sleep because that's where muscle repair happens. That's where weight loss, you know, all so many great things. And like you were saying, Lisa, so much research on the importance of sleep, right? So sleep, we just know is so important. But it, I feel like for us, it's it has been kind of a negotiation, helping them understand mm-hmm. my why and their why. I mean, when they were little, and there's so much out there too on how to do this. What are the pros and cons of sleeping when you look at just the different age groups? And there's so much good information out there. And I would just look at that. I would just counsel moms out there. There's good information. Great. Look at it. Mm-hmm. See if it fits your family. See if it fits you too. Mm-hmm. Because I'm a person, I'm a mom that I will, if I have kids sleeping with me, I can't sleep.
5: I know. I
11: can't rest.
5: Nope.
11: There are other moms out there that just
5: yeah, they thrive doing that.
11: And
5: right.
11: thrive. Mm-hmm. And I applaud them. And but I can't, but for me and my house,
12: no,
5: we will sleep in each other in our own beds.
12: Our own beds. Yes, exactly.
5: As for me and my house,
11: as for
5: we
11: me
5: will
11: and
5: sleep
11: my
5: separately.
11: House.
5: Yeah,
11: absolutely. And so it's essential, but getting them to be on that same team of why sleep is important. One of the things that we've recently done is, and I'm not good at this, but I have it, you know, on the wall somewhere, but just incentivizing sleep a little bit more, age appropriately. So, you know, and routine, I think routine is helpful, you know, kind of Whitney, what you were saying, while also recognizing, you know, my kids love stories at night. And some nights I'm like, mom is tired and mom needs to get up early.
5: Yep.
11: There's no bedtime today. Love you so much. Right. But routines have really helped, but incentivize. So we talk about as a family, before the week starts, or maybe midweek, you know, some weeks are kind of like that. We can catch it whenever. But we say, okay, if we can follow our routine, morning routine, after school routine, going to sleep routine, or whatever it is, what do we want to do on Saturday?
5: Oh,
11: and kind of
5: like
11: giving
5: that.
11: Them a little bit of being in the driver's seat of deciding what the reward should be. And we've just seen some really good improvement, at least a more effort, because really that's at the heart of getting to sleep is getting the kids to actually feel motivated and engaged in going. And so just, you know, for my kids are foodies, which I absolutely adore because it fits my personality just beautifully. And they like to try new things. And so, you know, like, well, where should we go? They're like, oh, there's this new place that I was looking at. And I was, okay, let's put it on there. And if we can do these things, we got to work as a team. This is a team effort, everyone, you know, and not to put someone on blast, but we will. We will leverage anyone if we're not working as a team, because it does become kind of a family effort to be able to have sleep.
5: No kidding. I mean, I haven't used anything formal like that, but I have found myself saying, I'll give you $1 million if you go to bed right now.
12: Totally. Anything.
5: I will give you $1 million. Or I always swore that I would, my dad used to say this all the time, and I was like, that's rude. And I swore I would never say it, and I did, but I'd be like, you're killing me. You're killing me. I'm not going to get enough sleep and I will die. You guys, you're killing me. Or he'd always be like, you're killing your mother. You're killing her by not going to sleep. And I was like, I'll never say that. Well, shame on me.
12: Yeah, now like, you know.
5: You're killing me.
12: They are,
5: people
12: though.
5: Die. This is how they torture so people with sleep deprivation. Yeah. It is a form of torture. And I try not to be so dramatic, but about sleep, I have been. Like,
12: yeah,
5: it's
12: you have to get it.
5: I will say, studies show that women need more sleep than men. So
13: yes,
12: really,
13: they're not talking about this. Nine or 10 hours.
5: Nine or ten hours. Not this seven or eight.
13: No,
5: we need. Yes, we are complex systems. Our brains are super highways, Lindsay. We need more sleep
13: because we're processing
5: a lot more. Yes,
13: yes.
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22: BBC News with Sue Montgomery. The new Hungarian Prime Minister Peter Modrar has been sworn into office, promising to serve, not to reign. He was formally elected to the post as Parliament met for the first time since his landmark victory in April's general election, which ended the nationalist Viktor Orban's years in power. Mr. Modrar has promised change after years of economic stagnation and strained ties with key allies under his predecessor. Speaking in the last hour, he reiterated a call for unity.
23: Dear fellow countrymen, the biggest crime of the past few decades was that politics deliberately turned Hungarian against Hungarian. Families, friendships, communities were torn apart by hatred.
22: Vladimir Putin has described Russia's invasion of Ukraine as just in a speech at an annual military parade in Moscow. He praised the Russian soldiers who, in his words, are confronting an aggressive force armed and supported by the entire NATO bloc. Russia's annual Victory Day parade in Moscow coincides with the three-day ceasefire between Russia and Ukraine. New figures from the British government show 200,000 migrants have crossed the sea in small boats from France since records began in 2018. The UK government says it's taking action to stop the crossings. The issue has become a key concern for many voters, with a right-wing party, Reform, making huge gains in local elections on Thursday. Here's Simon Jones.
24: It's a sobering figure for politicians of successive governments who have promised to stop the boats and smash the gangs. Over the years, the so-called small boats have got much bigger. In 2018, there was an average of 7 people per boat. That has now risen to more than 60. Crossings so far this year, though, are down significantly. The government is hoping a new deal with France will ensure the trend continues.
22: Australia's far-right populist One Nation Party has won its first seat in the lower house of Parliament in the 30 years since its foundation. David Farley won the Farah by-election with a projected vote share of over 59%. One Nation has seen its popularity surge beyond 20% in nationwide opinion polls in recent months. Here's Katie Watson.
25: While this result won't affect the Labour government's large majority, it's a clear sign that voters are moving away from traditional political parties here in Australia. The by-election for Farah was triggered by the resignation of Susan Lee, who quit when she was ousted as the opposition Conservative Liberal Party leader. David Farley, whose background is in agribusiness, called his victory a milestone. One Nation leader Pauline Hanson told supporters that this wasn't just a win for Farah, it was a win for Australia, and said the party was coming after those other seats.
22: BBC.
5: Welcome to The Lisa Show, where we take a good look at life. We all know that bodies change over our lifetimes. So when do we finally get to that phase of life where we get it right and have a healthy body image? On today's episode, I'm taking a look at how the different phases of life we go through affect our body image. I've got the Council of Moms here, and we're going to dig into a few specific phases of life: pregnancy, being done having children, menopause, and how that affects our body image and how to be empowered at any stage. A lot of this means looking at the expectations on women, subtle or not so subtle, for how we're supposed to navigate these changes and transitions. But first, let me take you back. When I came to do radio for the very first time, The Lisa Show was a daily talk show, mostly live. It was really fast-paced and daily and very early. And one day after a live interview, you know, where a lot is coming at you, I was called into a meeting and my supervisor had feedback. I had casually mentioned my age on air. And they said, well, you can't do that because it makes you less appealing. You need to sort of appear ageless. And I laughed because I really did think it was a joke, because who cares? I have certainly been met with this attitude before doing print work or TV or movies, but no one can see me. This is the radio. Appearance isn't part of my job, and aging shouldn't matter. Except this is how my success was being defined, and the longevity of my career. Was the image that my listeners imagined youthful enough? And now that I've taken away that illusion that they might have had, have I lost listeners? I hadn't thought of it that way before. And now I had to think of all of this experience that I have of raising kids, having different careers, a varied education, and edit it in my head so as not to reveal my age, to become ageless. Because if I don't, it will be detrimental to my audience. I mean, my experience isn't a benefit. And so it was a really mixed message. You know, have the experience, the education, the perspective, the talent, the practice, but don't let anyone know that time has passed. But just, you know, a note to keep in mind, an industry standard, nothing personal. I didn't know it was an industry standard that I wasn't familiar with in this new career. Now, that experience may have influenced why I've taken the show this direction. Aging is a part of me. I can't stop it. No one can, despite the promises that you hear all of the time from ads. I mean, it does change the way I look, while it changes the way I think and react. And all the messaging which says, hide your changes, stay the same, I want to talk about it. Women experience this at a lot of different phases in their life. Whether it's aging, pregnancy, menopause, society has given us little boxes for where and how much we can talk about this stuff. And we're supposed to get through it all without changing. So naturally, I called the Council of Moms, and we're always like to get a variety of perspectives and different stages of mothering with this council. But this episode was a little tricky to assemble because not only did we want different perspectives, but we needed to get different phases of life too. But we did it. Today, we have Katie Craig, longtime friend of mine through many different phases of life, who is also a midwife.
0: I'm Katie Craig. I'm a mother of eight. Oh. Some married, some single, some in middle school, and some a nine-year-old who's still just keeping me young and real.
5: Suzanne, who has been through menopause.
1: I'm Suzanne Clark. I have four adult children, age 22 to 30. And I'm a recent college graduate, and I'm just trying to navigate my own life now that I helped frame theirs.
5: And Natalie, who still has young kids.
2: I'm Natalie Madsen. I am a mother of three. They are 10, 8, and 5. And my 5-year-old just started all-day preschool. It's interesting. An interesting phase.
5: Now, when I asked this Council of Moms to come in, I told them that we were going to be talking about body image and different phases of life, and they came ready. But they didn't know each other, and I didn't give them any more prompting. So it was really interesting that pregnancy came up right away when I asked, how have you felt about your body at different times in your life? But we did not have similar experiences.
3: So Ken is going through stuff, through boxes and some of our old things. And
4: your husband.
3: My husband, Ken. And he just found a card from you, Lisa, from when I was very first pregnant with our first child.
6: No way.
3: So this was, what, 25 years ago? And you sent this beautiful card about, oh, Dover and I are so excited. Your baby's going to love Auntie Lisa and Uncle Dover. And the best was, like, you said, now you don't have to suck it in for a whole 10 months.
6: Did I say that?
3: Yeah. It was so funny. It was.
7: Hey, that's true though.
3: Right?
7: Like maybe the only perk of pregnancy.
6: But also indicative of like, why did I think you had to suck in at all?
7: Oh, I think you were just trying to be funny.
3: I thought it was hilarious. Okay.
7: Yeah.
3: And that is something that I like. I loved being pregnant. I loved everything about it. I felt like voluptuous. I had boobs. I felt like beautiful. I loved being pregnant. And I know that's not the same for every woman.
6: Yeah, right.
3: But that was something that I really loved, seeing like the capacity of my body change in like these new and crazy and amazing ways. Like I felt like a superhero.
7: Wow. I wish I felt that way. I hated being pregnant. I'll do another perspective. I was really sick all the time. Mm. And I just didn't love the feeling of like my body wasn't my own. Mm. That was really hard for me. Mm-hmm. Obviously, after you have my first pregnancy was definitely the hardest in that regard. I think by the time I was pregnant with my third, I kind of had a better understanding of like, this is amazing. And things kind of go back after, and you kind of get your body back after, at least as far as like, it's just mine. Mm-hmm. I'm not sharing it with somebody else. Mm-hmm. But that was a really hard transition for me to feel like my body wasn't my own. I didn't have as much control, is the wrong word, but like, you know, autonomy, mm-hmm. I guess. Mm-hmm. I guess I like to be a little bit more independent. So that was really hard for me. Like I remember my youngest is 5, and probably about 3 years ago, it was this time of like, we knew we were done having kids, but if we were to have another one, this would probably be the time. And I went through like a solid 6 months of this weird body time where I felt almost guilty that I wasn't using my body again, if that makes sense. I was in the cycle of like every 2 years I was going to be pregnant and I'm stopping the pregnancy cycle. And it was a weird kind of mental game to go through of like, it's okay. We feel like we're done, and it's okay to just have my body be my own body. All of pregnancy and my body, it was mentally really tough for me, for sure.
3: I think that transition from like childbearing to not childbearing is common, right? Mm. Even like the emotions might be different around it, but like that, okay, I'm moving from this phase where that's what I do,
7: right,
3: into this phase where I don't do that.
4: Yeah, and you view your body.
3: It's a whole different thing.
7: Of like your body's purpose. It's like, okay, I'm not using
4: her
7: anymore.
4: And it affects how you see it.
7: To make another person, I'm not going to do that anymore.
3: Yeah, that was hard for me. I actually mourned that.
7: Yeah, like, you know what I mean? Like, it's just kind of like this strange, like, is it okay that I just use my body to like live my own life?
8: I'm a little older than all of you, and I came from a generation where I don't think we talked about how we felt. And I didn't even know. I'm really impressed that you had, you know, the sense to think how you felt about it. I don't think I even knew that I could have an opinion about what was happening to my body. We just had children, and that was the way it went, and I just did it. And I didn't think that I could have an opinion about how it was going for me personally, or what I looked like, or what I felt like. But looking back, I feel empowered by all of the things I did. And I, on the other hand, rather than how Katie mourned it, when I was done having kids, I was really relieved that I was done having kids.
9: This was so personal, this wide range of pregnancy experiences, which were very different. It's a reminder that there's no right way to feel. Katie felt powerful from the beginning. Natalie found empowerment in letting go of guilt as she transitioned out of childbearing. Suzanne recognizes that her generation didn't have as much permission to be present in the experience of their own bodies, and she gives herself credit for her own strength. I relate to everyone a little bit, which further proves we all have our own individual experiences. I was very uncomfortable being pregnant. I didn't thrive. I mean, people didn't comment on how glowing or happy I looked. They constantly told me how uncomfortable and puffy I looked. I got a lot of, oh, you look really uncomfortable. Are you okay? And your face has changed. Like, your nose. They were very confused. I was not. I retained a lot of water. I gained a lot of weight. I knew exactly what had happened, but I didn't feel like I needed to explain it every time someone saw me. I mean, it was really exhausting, both growing a human and filtering my response to people with pained faces when they said, oh, how are you? Yes, we get it, Linda. I look uncomfortable. I'm fine. The baby's healthy. I'm clearly very pregnant and wearing my husband's shoes because mine don't fit anymore, but let's move on. This is a side effect of pregnancy that doesn't get a lot of attention and does a lot more with the societal expectation about women and change. We expect women to look pregnant in a narrow definition, just like they do normally, but with a perfectly round basketball-sized belly. That's it. I didn't know that this was the expectation until I didn't fit the mold and people felt so comfortable making comments about my body. Katie noticed this phenomenon too.
10: Pregnancy is a weird time where it seems very public. People seem like to feel at liberty to make comments about your body for whatever reason, but they do. Like, I had really big babies and I am small. I'm short and I'm slight, and I would have like these really big, like 10-pound babies in me, right? And people would be like, you look like you're about ready to pop. Or like they'd always be like, are you having twins? And like, I would get like jaw drops, like walking into a thing. And I just like was like, yep, I'm a freak show. It's just one baby in here. Not that it's any of your business. But
11: so interesting.
10: It is interesting to come across this. Like, I'm not sure why it's okay to talk about this now. We wouldn't normally be talking about this, you and
11: right.
10: me. You, a total stranger, and me. Like, why is this okay now?
7: It reminds me of the chapter in More Than a Body that talks about, like, how to health and fitness and how to kind of reconcile that and use it not in a body image way, but in a health way. Because mm-hmm. I do, like, pregnancy is a good example. A healthy pregnancy can look different on every body. Mm-hmm. Like, my first pregnancy, I gained so much weight. I gained 80 pounds. I didn't have ankles. It's kind of like, I gained a lot of weight. It was a high-risk pregnancy, not because of the weight gain, just because of the situation with him and how he was growing. And you know what? He got here healthy. My next pregnancy, I gained 40 pounds. I gained half as much. And she was a bigger baby. Mm-hmm. You know what I mean? Like, mm-hmm. every body is different. Every pregnancy is different. And so to say, I remember when I was pregnant and the doctor saying, well, you're supposed to gain about 40 pounds. That's the healthy amount. And I remember just thinking, how can that be true for everyone? You know, like, it's like how the BMI can be damaging. We're like, it doesn't take other factors into account. Healthy and strong can look different on every body. It's not always going to look the same. And so that does make me sad that at least with pregnancy, it's super common for people to say, yeah, like I would definitely get the comment, you look like you're about to pop. And I had 3 months left. It's so depressing. It's like, oh,
10: I know midwives who don't weigh.
7: Yeah.
10: Who don't weigh
7: that's useful.
10: The mothers when they come in. If that's something the mothers want, that's great. But they see it as an intervention and it has consequences. And so if that's something that's going to affect you negatively, then we don't have to do it.
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9: Welcome to The Lisa Show. It's a little discouraging to see this theme of weight coming up again. You know, weight being a metric that's used too much and too often to represent health. And here it is again. And not just for pregnancy. It comes up with menopause too. Suzanne described this and it sparked a whole conversation about the education we get, or don't get really, about what to expect in these transitions.
14: Now we're in a stage of life where we do talk about a lot of things a lot more than we used to. And so when I went through menopause and gained some weight, and I saw that the scale number was similar to that of when I was fully pregnant at age 21. And now I was 50 at that. And I just had this mindset of like, that weight is not okay. That's what I was fully pregnant. How can I be that now? And I'm also a slight person, a short person, a little person. So it really wasn't a weight that was problematic or looked in any way unhealthy. And yet I had this mental state of like, that's not okay, seeing that number that equated with pregnancy to me. So I think just being in an age where like we talk about it all the time and we're aware and that looks are important and valued, maybe the whole social media negative connotation, but I really felt like, that's not okay. You know, I need to go on a diet or change.
9: Yeah, what did you do actually though?
14: I think I did become

0: me feel good about me.
1: That's so interesting because I'm in a different phase of life. I am 33, so I'm not quite perimenopause yet or menopause yet, but I had the experience a couple years ago to write an ad for some menopause products, and I learned more about what's going to happen to my body.
2: Is that good or bad?
1: Preparing for that ad
0: than
1: I had learned in my entire life. Like, no one, you don't learn it. Like, in school, no one said, like, oh, P.S., you're going to go through a second puberty and it's going to last years and weight gain's normal and all the, you know, all this stuff. I think it's really interesting as women, we're not as educated about our body either. Like to your point, I feel like just recently we're starting to kind of talk through this and being like, hey, heads up, this is happening to half of the world. At a certain age, you're going to go through
2: more than half.
1: Right. So it's just like, anyway, that's fascinating to me because I really did learn more researching for work on a menopause product.
2: What shocked you?
1: Just that it can last a long time, or like perimenopause can start, like perimenopause can start as early as like 36, 37, which is just a few years away for me. It's important to get like hormones checked. Weight gain's super common. It doesn't, you know, like metabolism stuff is good to be aware of. It's good to eat well and like and just know that like you're going to kind of be on a roller coaster for a few years and it's completely normal. And I mean, the other thing I learned is that really the only way that medicine has said like, here, we'll deal with it with hormone therapy, which is like so extreme. And anyway,
0: extreme and dangerous.
1: Yeah. So anyway, I'm glad that it's changing, but it is so interesting that like, even as women, I don't know, we're not always prepared as well as I think hopefully future women are for our different phases of life. I remember even, because I have the younger kids of the group, and it's been a while since I've been breastfeeding, but my journey with breastfeeding was so, it kind of rocked my world. I just didn't realize how much time it took or, you know, how much learning curve there was. It was so stressful to know if he was getting enough or not getting enough. Am I making enough? And it's something that I wish was talked about more before I had a baby. You know, I always just said like, yeah, I hope to breastfeed him. And that was literally all I thought about it. Cause I just like, yeah, I am assuming it happens naturally. I don't know, but it's, you have to be very deliberate and you have to have, you know, there's people to help you along the way, but it is a journey, right? There's good days and bad days, like all things. So I think it's really interesting with young kids, especially. I feel like we're getting more and more prepared for that and knowing what's going to happen. But at the same time, it's just such a life-changing event to have a child and to especially have young children that, I don't know, I think it's something that I'm grateful for people that have been able to help me through that kind of phase of life, for sure. It's been so interesting to see that connection with my body and like we're talking about earlier, its usefulness, if that makes sense. Because now I'm in a phase where I'm not getting pregnant. I'm not nursing. Even my kids, they're out of diapers. You know, there's things that I'm not physically as needed by my kids anymore. I'm still, of course, emotionally needed and I'm raising them, all this stuff. But the relationship with my physical body and how it's serving my family is completely different than it was a few years ago.
3: This kind of conversation highlights the way how we as women are surrounded by change. It's constant. Our lives change, our families change, and our bodies change. Thank goodness our bodies change. We need them to. The conversation about body image and aging tends to be really negative. Take two steps into a pharmacy and be inundated with anti-aging, youth-enhancing, damage-reversing products. Talking to other women, I feel this growing gratitude for a body that changes for me, to empower me, to support me, and help me cope with the different stages of my life, which no retinol cream can turn back the years on. We talked a little bit about this dichotomy between society's view of aging women and how it actually feels to be one.
0: I think that culturally, we tend to idealize the time when our bodies were in their 20s, early 20s, right? Like that's the ideal. That's what people think, even when we say things like bounce back or, you know, get my body back, we're thinking somehow we can go back in time, which is insulting to our body.
1: And impossible.
0: And impossible to our body that's done this amazing thing, right? Like, our breasts aren't actually mature until actually we've had a baby and we've nursed a baby. Like, they change. They look different. And that's not like an accident. It's not an accidental side effect. It's our bodies maturing. And then

0: And like now we have an adult body, you know, that we didn't have before. And yet we like culturally seem to long for this earlier phase instead of, like you're saying, embracing the experience and the wisdom and the hard won lessons that we have as we get older. I've even found with like holding grandkids now, I'm like, my arms are not as strong as they were when I was holding babies all the time, right? It takes so much upper body strength to always be picking up and putting down babies. And so like, as my husband and I are getting older, then he's like started, he goes and works out in the morning, like lifting weights with our son and son-in-law, because he's like, I want to be a healthy grandpa. I want to be like, be able to be strong. And I'm thinking the same thing. Like, I want to be a healthy grandma. I want to have like good bone density and all those things, right? Because yeah. I have all these years that I'm going to be active and doing, and so many more things coming in my life.
1: I may be an anomaly, but I love my older body. I feel like my body's mine. I feel like I'm in a good space with it. And when I look back at that 20-year-old, I think I look ridiculous. Maybe it was the big bangs, the bear claw. But I feel so much more confident and so happy with where I'm at and what I'm able to do and what I know, and feel responsible to help my sons and daughters feel the same way about their bodies and what they can do. I have a daughter who's going through infertility, and I recently offered and said, I'll carry your baby. I'll do it. And I had lots of different feelings about whether or not that was okay for me to do or not. You know, I'm quite capable. It's 9 months. I'm happy to do it for you. Yes. And that's probably not going to happen, just for the record. But, you know, something that I just feel, like I said, really confident about where I'm at in life right now. And it feels great.
2: I love what Suzanne has to say, and I think it's really wise. This kind of confidence and self-love as we are at our age, in the body that changes with us, this is what we're going for. So at this point in the conversation, I wanted to know what other people do on a bad body image day, when this confidence isn't so present, or something happens that just throws you out of your groove. How do you get back to this dynamic body love?
1: Can I share a really random thought that I had?
2: Always.
1: So random. But you know, have you ever seen a motorcycle guy and he sees another motorcycle guy and they give the little wave to each other as they pass?
2: Yeah, so cool.
1: A motorcycle code? Why don't we have that in everyday life? Like, oh, you're going through menopause? I'm going through menopause. Hey.
2: High five.
1: Yeah.
2: I see you.
3: I see you.
1: Yeah. It could be in so many places in life. You're buying bread at Walmart? Me too. How's it going? Uh-huh. I just feel like those motorcycle guys are on to something, of just a connection of I see you and you're there. And I feel like there's so many areas in life where we could just say, hey, how's it going? I see that you're there. I'm there too. Mm-hmm. Maybe we could talk about it and share our experiences and what helps me and what helps you. Let's have that discussion. So I love that idea.
2: Oh, that's not random at all. I really, really respond to that.
1: With others.
2: I want that.
4: I've had moments like that that have gotten me through, especially with people in different phases of life. Like, I'm at the grocery store. I have a newborn with me. I have a screaming toddler. Mm-hmm. There's a mom there with no kids, but she's a mom. And she's like, oh, let me help you with that. Or let me, you know, like, I see you, you know, kind of like a nod. And it's just the biggest deal to those kind of people in that phase of life. And so I think that's part of the power of talking about different phases of life, is that, you know, if you're in the trenches over here, you see somebody who's been through it and you're like, oh, okay, she did it. I can do it. You know what I mean? That kind of mentorship has been really important.
2: And just to clarify then, my impulse to hold strangers' babies is good. Is that what you're saying?
4: Absolutely.
0: That impulse is good.
2: Okay, good.
0: Acting on it is a different story.
2: Okay. Noted. The last thing that I want to share with you from this conversation is something that I've spent a lot of time thinking about. We talk about the link between our physical bodies and spirituality. I was curious how they felt. Is there a link? As I think back, there's a certain amount of awareness and sensitivity that has absolutely become more clear as I've passed through some of these phases. This is an aspect of my body that gets better as I age, and that's my intuition or spirituality. These women had some really cool perspectives on it.
0: I'm in midwifery school, and we talk a lot about intuition and being able to acknowledge and hear it and feel it. And we talk about things like, where do I feel fear, right? Because you have to be able to distinguish between fear and intuition. You know, is this a feeling that I'm having that something is wrong, or am I just feeling fearful? And so even exercises like that of like, okay, where do I feel this emotion in my body, using that as like a signal, using that as like something that I can like learn or like read.
4: I think spirituality and physicality are super linked. I do feel like if there's times in my life when I haven't really been taking care of my physical body as well, I definitely feel like I'm spiritually more disconnected. And it did just make me think of something, this kind of new practice I've been trying for a couple months that my friend Whitney taught me. And it's basically just called two-way prayer. And it's where you feel really linked physically and spiritually. Part of the process is before you start, you do like some tapping or some like trying to get yourself physically aware of your surroundings and your body, if that makes sense. Like you ground your hands into your knees, or like that's like step one before you can even like get your spirit kind of in a communication mode, is getting connected to your body. And then basically you write down, you have an open notebook and you write down a question on one side and you write down anything that comes. And so I think that the act of physically writing, of physically touching, using your body to also pray and feel more spiritually connected to like a higher power, it's been a really interesting practice for me, and I've really loved it. And it's definitely brought in my body as part of, you know, communing or, you know, connecting with a higher power. It's been awesome for me. I've loved it.
2: And what a great way to like connect your, you know, you're in a different phase. You're saying, my kids need something different. What does it do?
4: Right.
2: And what a great way to actually do something about it.
4: Yeah. And to just like, to write down, the best thing I've learned is that when you're writing the response, to not judge anything that comes to your mind, just write it, just physically write it all. And it's helped me just mentally, physically, spiritually, my health has been super connected. It's been great.
1: With the start of the new year and, of course, resolutions, I was determined, of course, to increase my spirituality and do all the things that I'm supposed to be doing. And I've done a pretty good job of being diligent at increasing my spiritual goals and my daily actions in that regard. And I've found that as I increase spiritually, my body is so much more capable of doing the things I want it to do. I can literally stop scrolling on Instagram and get out of bed and go for a walk with my dog. I can get through my day so much more smoothly, and I'm better able to handle whatever comes my way physically when I am increasing that well of spirituality in my life, that my body is so much more capable of managing life when I'm building both of those areas.
2: Increasing the well of spirituality in my life. That's such a beautiful analogy. You know, it's unfortunate, but true, that the world we live in is constantly asking us to be physically smaller. We talked about this, and it's not limited to physical space. There's pressure to be non-confrontational, unemotional, quiet, to take up less space in conversations. Always this message of being less. And that's actually contrary to the way our bodies are designed to grow, evolve, take up the space that they need, that we need. A well is a resource, and it's better for being deeper. And as my life changes, as I get older, I need that well every day. I need to be connected to that part of me, which is divine. We can do this. We can start these conversations that honor the changes, the progress, the evolution of us as we go through these phases. That kind of messaging doesn't exist yet, really, in our world. But we're changing that every time we give a little wave or acknowledgement to someone in that change, that we see them, that motorcycle friend at a stoplight kind of nod in real life. Whatever changes or growth or evolution you're going through, consider this my head nod to you. I'm Lisa Valentine Clark. I'm 48 years old, and on this show, all hot takes and hot flashes are welcome. You're listening to The Lisa Show. We'll be right back.
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2: Hi, welcome to The Lisa Show and our book club. We are reading More Than a Body by Lindsay and Lexi Kite, and we're excited to discuss Chapter 4, Part 2. And when I say we, I mean my esteemed guest.
15: Hello, I'm Whitney Call, and I am a writer and comedian and a huge fan of this book. So
2: we're excited you're here. And for those of you who are listening, you can also hop over to YouTube and watch our facial expressions as we get really excited about this book and all the things that go on in it. I want to dive right back into where we left off in part one. Mm-hmm. We talked about, you know, the constant pressure and how the message is for women to take up less space. Yeah. And I want to start, too, on something that they mentioned right in the middle of chapter four, which is girls versus boys dress codes. Mm. And I thought it was really interesting when they talked about the dress codes. For men, it's like one sentence. Yeah. For women, it's like paragraph
15: Isn't
2: upon
15: that insane?
2: Paragraph about how a woman should appear.
15: Yeah.
2: And we could just simplify them. And I'm wondering what your experience has been with sort of dress codes and how you feel they should be, you know, presented in the future or how you're moving forward in the future.
15: I have thoughts, Lisa. Okay. And my first note in here says big boobs.
2: Got it. All right.
15: Because I am a person with a large chest, and I have always had a large chest. And so every item of clothing I've worn has been deemed like, what's the word? What's that L word? Lurid? Lurid.
2: Oh.
15: Lurid. Yeah. Oh, and I'm not like, you can, this is usually how I dress.
2: Right.
15: Right? Like, I don't really go crazy.
2: For those of you listening, she's wearing a cute jumper.
15: Oh, thank you.
2: And a t-shirt. So, yes
15: nothing
2: unusual.
15: Yeah, and nothing trying to show anything off. So, I've had that kind of feeling many times where I've been breaking a dress code by wearing the same exact clothing that someone else would wear, but my body is different. And it's being objectified. And so I think I've just personally had that mindset of I don't want to have to stare at a woman's body so much to regulate something that honestly is up to all of us. I have three boys, and I have also like a lot of experience in sex addiction and lust addiction with family members of mine. And so I actually had a friend once who was like, hey, since you have like been through all of this trauma with your own experiences, does it ever frustrate you when your friends are around this family member who, you know, is struggling with this and they're like in a sports bra or they're in yoga pants or something like that?
2: Hmm.
15: And I this was even while I was like really still deep in my recovery work, and I was probably very in trauma a lot, but I still had this like very passionate response of absolutely not. I think like my friends, if they want, could walk down the street naked, and it is up to that family member to be able to respond how they need to respond. Now, obviously, can we be courteous? Can we be aware that maybe people are struggling with things? Of course, but it is not our job. It is not my job to control someone else's thoughts. And I love now that we're starting to take that turn when it comes to dress code, to modesty, because modesty to me has always meant, are you trying to take attention and bring it on yourself? Mm-hmm. And honestly, like sometimes I do that with fully covered clothing.
2: Right.
15: So
2: with fashion,
15: yeah. With, you know, all these different things. And so to me, it's more like, what is the intention here? If you know your intention, then you can adjust how you want to adjust. Just be comfortable. Mm-hmm. And honestly, most people probably aren't comfortable with the kind of clothes that we think are just like really extreme, right? Most people aren't that comfortable. You can see, they bring it up in the book here, how you can see people like tugging at things or looking in the mirror, pulling down their skirt, things like yeah. that. It isn't very comfortable to dress like that because you feel the eyes on you. But if you are comfortable, 100%, I think it is everyone else's job to plan on how they want to receive that information. So that's how I parent my boys now is mm-hmm. like, look, it is up to it. I mean, they're six, well, they're 7, 5, and 4. So I obviously don't go into a ton of detail with them, but I talk to them so much about objectification. So when we watch a movie, which all of my nostalgic movies do tons of objectification, but you know, you can have a fully clothed woman. And if the camera is panning up her body, we stop the movie and we talk to our kids and we say, why do you think the camera's focusing so much on her body right now? Why do you think they're talking about this? Why do you, you know, we just want to open a conversation to be like, this is a real person, but the camera is wanting us to focus on her body.
2: Being aware of the thought
15: process.
2: When
15: we just make it aware, I think that's the first step that we can do for our kids of just like, wow, isn't it funny that people want to just focus on a body so much when you know there's so much more to you than your knees or your finger? And they're like, yeah, why do we do that?
2: And making it, I like how you are making it like a logical response to it.
15: Yeah.
2: And saying it instead of that, just making the assumption. I love on 189, this reminded me of when you were talking about that. The truth is, when we stop giving beauty the power to make us, we take away its power to break us.
15: And
2: I thought that was interesting that a lot of people who make those comments about people's bodies or what they're wearing or how this isn't a, you know, this and that and the other haven't done that deep work themselves.
15: Yeah.
2: And that sort of messaging is hard, and they're having a reaction as well. And it's been interesting. Most of my kids are grown and making a lot of their own, and they all make their own decisions about what they wear. And I have found, and I thought, I'm going to be really good about this, right?
15: Yeah.
2: Like, I'm going to be so enlightened
15: just
2: be like, I don't care. You're more than a body. And what we wear, things that are appropriate to the activity and that we feel comfortable in, and what message are we trying to say about ourselves and signal to the world? And what I didn't realize that I haven't, that I'm not very good at it, is that beyond, like, it doesn't mean just sexualization of dressing, but there's like certain styles and there's certain ways of presenting yourself to the world that I just don't like personally and would never do for myself that my kids love.
15: Oh, no.
2: And that also, if I have found it really hard to bite my tongue and not objectify them of as far as this sort of presentation that you're making to the world on how you dress and how you look, your body, what you do with your body is more important than our relationship or more important than your ideas, or is this all we're going to talk about?
15: Right.
2: And it's been a lot harder than I thought it would, you know?
15: I couldn't imagine.
2: It's just a different aspect, though, of this.
15: Yeah.
2: Though, because I like how they're saying, like, when you compliment somebody, if you're always worried about like what they're wearing or how they look, you're missing other things like, do you admire her strength, talent, fashion choices, words, or actions? Say it. Skip the other stuff.
15: Yep.
2: And I thought, what we're trying to do is to be kind.
15: Yeah.
2: For me, it's easier to be generous. I don't know why this is like, I probably shouldn't be revealing this, but like... It's easier to be generous to like strangers than it is like your own family members. Like with your kids, you're like, yeah, but we don't do.
15: This is our culture.
2: This is our culture, and this is how I want you guys to.
15: Yeah.
2: But I realize that can be a huge roadblock to really talking about more interesting things and connecting with somebody.
15: Yeah.
2: But it's all this idea of how they look being more important than anything else.
15: And you know,
2: that hyper-focus.
15: It's probably also coming from a place of fear, right? Where it's like,
2: 100%.
15: You want what's best. You want them to be like making the best choices so that they don't run into things that are painful or hard or that other people are going to judge them.
2: Other people are going to think this about you.
15: Right. That totally makes sense.
2: And I've even said that. And here's the thing. It didn't work. It's not helpful.
15: Yeah.
2: And I do think that it is hurtful and I feel bad about it.
15: It's funny because I don't have kids yet who make their own choices. That's not true. But, you know, like that, those kind of choices.
2: Yeah, where they live on their own.
15: Right.
2: And, yeah.
15: But I remember when I was 17, I told my parents I wanted to shave my head. And my parents were not happy. And my dad actually asked me if I would feel comfortable meeting the prophet of my church with a shaved head.
2: Okay.
15: And he talked about how, if my dad listens to this, he's going to feel so embarrassed.
2: No, but see, like, I'm your dad in this scenario. Yeah. So go ahead. This is a safe place.
15: He just, like, I think he was really scared that would then be a gateway to me then making all these choices that, you know, the Sinead O'Connors of the world are making. And
2: she's created some really great art.
15: She is.
2: But to be fair, like, my whole thing would be like, well, then if you do that, then you probably won't become the president of the United States.
15: Right.
2: Like, you're closing doors for yourself.
15: They're closing opportunities.
2: Ridiculous.
15: It makes sense, right?
2: But it makes sense in my head.
15: Totally. And I see where he's coming from. I did eventually shave my head when I was 32.
2: Okay.
15: And a lot of people thought I was sick. But...
2: Yeah.
15: But, you know, honestly, like, I think my parents by that point had recognized enough of the choices I had made I found my way out of. So when I shaved my head, they were just like, okay. So, you know, it's the fears that I think we realize, like, your fears probably will come true a little bit.
2: Yeah.
15: And we'll get through them.
2: Right.
15: So if I'm going to make that comment about someone's appearance and we recognize it's probably also coming from insecurity or how I worry people are going to focus on it. If I can get past that, oh, there's so much more interesting things to talk about,
2: right
15: there.
2: If I put it in the same category as, like, why is she wearing a red shirt?
15: Yeah.
2: You know, you're like, no one cares.
15: No one cares.
2: No one cares if it's a red shirt or a blue shirt.
15: Mm-hmm.
2: But I, for whatever reason, and am really worked up about that, then that's saying something about, yeah, my fear about that. And I hope that we're, like, working our way to a more enlightened society where we realize everyone's going to make different choices and that's okay. And
15: I'm going to call you
2: of the United
15: in 15 years.
2: Call
15: and you'll
2: me.
15: Be like, oh, yeah. Whitney, I'll where
2: be like,
15: you once were.
2: I don't know. Let's go get some nachos. That's what I'll say. I'll have no answers. Moms, caregivers, and loved ones can and should step in to mediate looks-based comments directed at young girls when possible on 193.
15: Awesome.
2: And I wanted to ask you what your opinion is about that.
15: Oh, 100%.
2: What do you think that looks like?
15: Well, I can't shut up when I feel really strongly about something. It's created, I'm not the person to take to Thanksgiving dinners.
2: Oh, yeah,
15: because
2: you are.
15: I will talk. And so after this book, 100%, I was like, well, actually, we don't need to talk about that because this person is more than that. I probably could be softer in how I talk to people about this. But 100%, I think it's maybe what we were talking about before of just, if we can be vulnerable about this and let someone know, like, actually, like, I know, like, comments like this actually were really hard for me. See, for me, I think it's helpful to stay in the I and the me. When I go into the you and the we, it starts to put people on their defense. Mm-hmm. So for me, I can maybe intervene in these situations by turning it into my experiences. And I know that when people have said this about me, it's actually been really difficult. And so I actually really love how this person does this. And I want to talk about that. I don't always say it in like that neat of packaging. It probably more comes out as like, and she's really good at sports. But I'm trying. I'm doing my best. And they are too. And when I just say that to myself every time, then I think I can usually come out with a little bit more compassion.
2: Yeah.
15: Yeah.
2: And that creates space for other people to do it as well, because it is a clunky thing and it is awkward sometimes. I've had that situation where you're like, oh, you look so pretty. And you're also very smart and I'm proud of you for everything that you're accomplishing, you know? And I think that's okay. I like that we're acknowledging, you know, in kindness. And I think that the people that we surround ourselves with hopefully give us that sort of grace to be able to change habits and to set people up for success.
15: I think if we're open and vulnerable, that grace will meet us, right? It's the same as like, when you're meeting someone who maybe identifies themselves different from how you're used to using pronouns.
9: Yeah.
15: And I still will mess up sometimes when I meet someone and I'm so sorry and I feel mortified because I want this person to feel comfortable. I want them to, you know. But I think like if I offer like my commitment and vulnerability, they usually will meet me with grace and be like, I'm just glad you're trying.
9: Absolutely.
15: And I'm, you know, here with you. So I think if we as women, as people, can also just meet each other with, I'm so sorry. Like I almost texted you the other day when I mentioned that your leather joggers looked so cool. I wanted to text you afterwards and be like, I did it. I met you and the first thing I said was image-based and I'm so like hyper-focused on not trying to do that.
9: I do the same thing though. I do.
15: I should have sent the text, but I'm telling you now on air because it's worth more.
9: I like it. And is it okay? Like, and also I think if it's not focused, then those conversations and those things, we don't have to totally watch our language.
15: Yeah.
9: We can give each other the benefit of the doubt and not be so easily, you know, offended. I didn't even think twice about that. Who care? I don't know.
15: Yeah.
9: So I'm really tricky about that. But are you trying to say something that means you should take up less space? Mm-hmm. Or are you saying something generous? Mm-hmm. And that's how you know what to say.
15: Yeah. Yeah. I love that. If we're just generous and we can be generous with ourselves and with others, I think it starts with ourselves. You know, I think we're going to get those comments from people, but we don't have to then. I think the thing I keep thinking now, they said it in this book, and it just has been my paradigm shift, is who told you what size was the best size to be?
9: Ooh,
15: who was it that said this was how you needed to look?
9: Yeah.
15: Because if I think back on it, nobody right now is actively telling me that. They're parroting someone else's telling them that at some point in their lives. So if we all just like, oh, I see where it started. Then we can all just recognize with each other, like, we don't have to use that language. We can just be kind.
9: And that goes back to the dress code when they're talking about, is the dress code for the person or is it for the watcher?
15: Yeah.
9: And if we say, says who, or why should we do that? Or why is that bad? Or why is this? And kind of questioning that, then I think that it will reveal our motives.
15: Yeah.
9: And I think that's very, they do acknowledge on the end of page 200, and I wanted to make sure that I asked you about this, when we have very little control over what other people think when they look at us. and so they suggest gender neutral standards to kind of like making it better for everybody, you know, and having inclusive dress policies, that kind of stuff. And I wondered, in the end, they, you know, talk about how they feel like this can be something that we all solve through like compassion. What do you think? How have you seen that work?
15: Yeah. I mean, I love what Lindsay and Lexi say in here about how when we are seeing ourselves from the outside, we are giving privilege to another person's perspective. And I think by this point in my life, I know I'm not there like yet where I'm wise beyond my years, but I've lived enough to know that I'm strong. I have lived enough to know that I am here now with the tools that I've gathered because of how I respond to situations. And the beautiful thing is, I know everyone else has those tools too. Everyone else is going through these circumstances where we're all just trying our best.
9: Yeah.
15: So sometimes we hurt people. Sometimes people hurt us. But in the meantime, we're taking the tools we can from that situation and we're moving on. So if I know that I've gotten here based on the things inside of me that someone's not going to see when they see me on the outside, I think it's more easy to first then respond with, okay, that's what you think. Like just a couple months ago, someone leaned out of their car when I was walking to pick up my son from school and shouted, "Lose some weight, you fat," and said a really bad word that is derogatory towards women. And
9: Oh my word. I
15: like legitimately, my first thought was like, what is this person going through that made them lean out of their car and shout at a stranger like that? It was obviously like really jarring, but I think like just all the tools I've brought with me now made me realize like this person's in a really hard place and they're not able to be compassionate right now.
9: That's a very generous reaction.
15: I was also on a Marco Polo, so I was like, ah! But like, I think just the more that we recognize we got here because of what's on our inside, yeah, and then we have compassion for ourselves, then we can then start to turn that outwards and recognize, like, whatever this person is on the outside, there's so much that I don't understand that's going on inside, for better or for worse, that I can then have compassion for them. So I think just like over and over, I'm going to sound like a broken record here, but like if I can then like peel away a little bit of that exterior, like you might not be able to know exactly what's going on with me, but I'm very happy to have a conversation, right, if you want. You know, plenty of people will come up and ask me like, oh, you're Whitney, can I get a picture? And when I'm with my kids, I say, I don't take pictures when I'm with my kids, but I would love to have a conversation. And all of a sudden, they're no longer like a really annoying person who's bothering me while I'm out shopping. They are a person who has a name, who has a story. We maybe start talking about like their friends at school. You know, I just think like, isn't it so beautiful that once we actually start telling each other, like, actually, like, I really struggle with that too. Mm-hmm. And it's okay. That then all of a sudden, all of us become these like gooey, like beautiful beings.
9: Right. And are so like willing to like want to share.
15: Exactly.
9: In that.
15: I just think like vulnerability, like just Brené Brown all the way, right? Yeah. Let's just pair with her and recognize that like we're going to come up against these little control over what people think when they look at us. And so the first thing we can do is just say, I'm doing my best and I love myself.
9: Yeah.
15: And then you turn around and say like, hey, if you want to be vulnerable, we can unite. We can actually make something beautiful out of this.
9: And this is how the fourth chapter ends. Mm-hmm. And it's in the end, compassion will unite us. When we can learn to see ourselves and everyone else as more than a collection of parts to be seen, we can see our true humanity in all its complexity. And yeah, we can bond with people we use to write off as unworthy of our attention because of their looks. We can unite in vulnerability as we name our pain and help others see their value beyond their appearance. We can reduce the underlying tension we feel with people who comment on our bodies by calling it out and helping them see and say more. And we can band together to combat objectification, to identify it, uproot it, and replace it with opportunities to rise with resilience together. We aren't in this alone. We can make it to a better destination in partnership with each other. And I really appreciate your vulnerability and coming in, talking about all these things and how it's affected you. And I just think that we all benefit from it, and that
15: we're more than bodies.
9: And when we feel better about our body, we give permission for other people to as well, and we make it better for each other.
15: Yeah. Yeah.
9: And I'm really sorry about that person that yelled it. And I'm
15: you know
9: not
15: what?
9: Over it yet. And I'm really angry
15: about it. He's probably going to go to jail soon. It's fine.
9: Probably.
15: That's the catty side of me.
9: I know. We're not perfect. We're still working on compassion. I'm still like, that was beautiful. Also, what did his car look like?
15: You know what?
9: Sorry. Not helpful. Not helping.
15: You know what? It unites me with you.
9: Thank you.
10: 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It's hosted by Lisa Valentine Clark and produced by Becca Hurley, McKay Menden, and Michael Combs, with music and post-production by Josh Fouts and Sam Clausen. We've already started working on our next season of The Lisa Show. 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
3: I'm your host, Cleon Wall. In today's episode, new quarterbacks, new energy. We're looking at Kansas and Arizona State football as both programs break in new signal callers this spring. Plus, TCU is also getting a new QB and a new offensive coordinator. We will get a post-spring ball update about the Horned Frogs. And the Big 12 strikes a private equity deal, which leads off today's storylines.
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3: Big news on the business side of things for the Big 12. The conference has officially become the first major college athletics conference in the country to approve a private equity deal. The Big 12 ratified a five-year strategic partnership with Redbird Capital Partners and Weatherford Capital. The conference itself receives a $12.5 million infusion, while individual member schools can opt into a capital credit line of around $30 million. No ownership stake changes hands, and schools have a year to decide whether they want to tap into the funds. I had a chance to catch up with John Kurtz from the Open for Business podcast to weigh in on this first-of-its-kind deal in college sports. You've done a great job of breaking this down on the Open for Business podcast. Everyone out there, please go take a time to listen to it, watch it on YouTube. Are we talking real money that changes the playing field for the conference, or is this more of a symbolic win for Commissioner Brett Yormark?
6: Yeah, it's funny. Everybody makes this out to be all about the, hey, the schools can take up to $30 million and, you know, people have their opinions, right, about whether or not you should take on basically debt. It would be at like a 10% rate that you're grabbing that if you take it. Well, first of all, it sounds like only 2 to 5 schools are actually going to do it. You know, we've seen more and more schools come out. UCF was the latest the other day to say they're not going to take any of the money. Second of all, the $30 million is kind of chump change. You know, I mean, the Big Ten just came out with its financial numbers from 2025-26, and they made $1.47 billion as a conference, right? Like Ohio State got paid $90 million. $30 million is not that much. Utah just got a $500 million private equity deal that they struck, or at least are in the process of like dotting the I's and crossing the T's on. So $30 million is not all that much money. What I think is the bigger deal here, and the Big 12 has described this as a three-pronged plan. To me, it's the other two pieces of that that are more important. One is that the league office is going to take $12.5 million from this to invest in other revenue-generating streams, like trying to find other ways to make revenue. They can take another $12.5 million next year, too, so it could be up to $25 million, depending on how that goes. But then the third part of it is just a strategic partnership with both Redbird and Weatherford Capital, which are the private equity partners here. And one, they say that that's already created $130 million over the next 5 years with things like their deal with PayPal, the Players Era tournament that they're going to play in. And I would assume you're going to see more of that. But really what I circle here is, to me, the biggest thing is you're talking about the TV deal coming up. So Redbird, a part of their portfolio, what they own, it's like $15 billion worth of stuff. A part of it is Paramount, which owns CBS and which is probably soon going to own TNT, which are two really big TV players that could be a part of your next TV deal. So I think getting further in bed with those as potential partners is a really good thing, especially when Yormark's already spread out to like Peacock and NBC with basketball. There have been basketball games on CBS. I thought the football broadcasts on TBS or TNT last year were great. I think he's doing a really, really smart thing by executing a lot of different levers to make sure that they have ins with potential TV partners there. And so I think things like that are where you could see more of an impact than the actual stuff that draws more of the headline here, which is, oh, private equity deal. The schools are taking money because, you know, they're desperate to try and stay up with everybody. I think it's about watch what happens with the TV deal and the other revenue that they can create through this.
3: And now it's time for our query or topic of the week. Or maybe we should just rename the segment over the next few weeks. Hi, my name is fill in the blank, and I'll be your new quarterback. There are a lot of teams breaking in new signal callers in the Big 12, and we're going to hear about some of them today. Let's start in Lawrence, Kansas, and Mark Van Sickle from the Jayhawker Talker podcast.
5: Quarterback Jalen Daniels is gone from the Kansas football program. He's been the starter for the last 4 years when he hasn't been injured, so they have big shoes to fill there in Lawrence, Kansas, but you've got three options now in the quarterback room, and it starts with redshirt junior Cole Ballard, who has experience as a starting quarterback at the University of Kansas. Isaiah Marshall, who's a redshirt sophomore, might have the higher upside, however. So you're going to see those two guys, Cole Ballard and Isaiah Marshall, fighting it out for the starting position for the Kansas Jayhawks this year. Now, there is a wild card in the mix. Chase Jenkins, a redshirt junior who transferred from Rice after starting there in 2025, is joining Marshall and Cole Ballard in Lawrence for that quarterback battle. He's been dealing with some injuries during spring practices, so we haven't seen much out of Jenkins just yet. However, head coach Lance Leipold is very interested to see what Jenkins can bring to the table with his athleticism. Isaiah Marshall seems like he could be a guy that takes over the starting job. I just feel like this year for Kansas, again, it's going to shake out. It's going to go all the way to the end of summer camp leading up to week one. I think it could go either way, but I do believe it will be between Cole Ballard and Isaiah Marshall when it comes down to it.
3: And now out to Tempe, Arizona, the Sun Devils' new signal caller has been one of the stories of spring practice in the desert.
7: All eyes are centered on Cutter Bowley right now. I'm Richie Bradshaw from Devil's Advocate here to tell you that the outlook for the Sun Devils should be pretty good under Cutter Bowley. I mean, he kind of looks, kind of plays similar to Levitt, who had a lot of success for the Sun Devils. We are looking at a new horizon now, with Levitt gone to LSU and a wide-open quarterback room. Bowley is going to have to fight off veteran Mikey Keene. He's going to have to fight off redshirt freshman Cam Dyer, and he's going to have to fight off true freshman Jake Fetty. How do I feel about Cutter Bowley? I think that he's a big ball of clay, and I see some similarities to Sam Levitt. I see the big, lanky guy who can move around, make some plays with his leg, but there are some things he's going to have to work on. The turnovers especially are pretty big. 15 touchdowns, 12 interceptions passing. That's not ideal, but that's stuff that you can clean up. And find a way to clean that stuff up with the cast of weapons that he has there and the stability in the coaching staff. I don't see why ASU can't find themselves another 8-10 win season. The Big 12 is wide open right now. As long as things end up going in the correct direction at the quarterback position, they should be able to compete. And as long as Cutter Bowley can be what we believe he can be, ASU is going to contend. And if Cutter Bowley exceeds those expectations, ASU could find themselves right back in the Big 12 title game. I'm Richie Bradshaw from Devil's Advocate.
3: It's story time, and this week we're heading to Fort Worth for a look at TCU. Horned Frogs coach Sonny Dykes is also breaking in a new QB, and we'll get to that in a second. Coach Dykes saw the highest of highs in his first season in Fort Worth, and some pretty low lows in his second season. The past couple of seasons have been solid, and the school signed Dykes to a new contract extension. So my first question to Seth Dowdle from the Believe in TCU podcast was about how fans are feeling right now going into season 5 with Coach Dykes. Are they antsy or patient?
8: I'd say that if you ask that same question in the middle of November after TCU's loss to BYU, the answer would be quite different than it is right now. It's still not great. I think there is a good portion of TCU fans who are a little bit on edge, that they are not really understanding the vision and the path forward for this program and how it's going to get back to, not necessarily, of course, national championship berths or anything like that, but just consistent winning in the Big 12, like competing at the top of the conference alongside now, you know, Texas Tech and the Cougars and Utah and all that type of stuff, right? I think there's a good portion of the fan base that would say this contract extension probably not warranted from where TCU has performed the past couple of seasons. But then you have a different side of the fan base that'll say, hey, look, this team 9-4, that's really good. You finished 2025 on a really good run where you win 3 in a row, including wins over a ranked Houston squad and USC in the Alamo Bowl. And even though that was a USC team that was down a couple of its key players, heck, TCU was down its quarterback and was still able to find a way to win. You got to give massive credit to the coaching staff for being able to pull out something like that. And so I think that there's a portion of the fan base that would you know, go on the other side of the coin and say, we have momentum heading into 2025. New coaching staff on the offensive side of the football, very excited to see what that could bring and all that type of stuff. So I definitely think it's a mixed bag. Maybe leaning towards on edge, but I think that there is some optimism still within a segment of the fan base. Again, that's all fan bases, right? It's a little bit mixed one way or another, but for TCU, I'd say right now it's especially so.
9: Former quarterback Josh Hoover decided to transfer to the reigning national champs in Indiana. Meanwhile, Hoover's replacement is less experienced, less at least at the FBS level. But there's excitement there. Jaden Craig comes to Fort Worth from Harvard, where he was the Crimson's all-time leading passer. From what you've heard, how has the leap from the Ivy League turned out for Craig so far?
8: I definitely don't think that it was too much of a leap in terms of like how much he has proven throughout his college career. Heck, I mean, yeah, it's the FCS and the FBS. It's two totally different things. The Ivy League is no comparison to the Big 12, even if, you know, he's putting up a lot of numbers. But from what we saw during the spring, he's definitely there up here in the head. Like, he has that mental game figured out. He's super smart. He knows where to go with the football. And I think that's a big reason why they brought him in. They think that he can help TCU with that turnover issue that Sonny Dykes was talking about with Josh Hoover. Same thing with new offensive coordinator Gordon Samus, who comes in from UConn. His offense is there. Did not turn the ball over very much. So I think that tandem, TCU's very excited about what that could possibly bring to the offense, to where they don't give it away as many times, and then maybe they'll score a little bit more as well. But with Craig specifically, like what he's brought to the table so far, I think TCU fans are going to have to get used to maybe a little bit less of a gunslinging attitude that they were used to with Josh Hoover. He does not have the same sort of arm talent that Josh did, and that's not a knock to Jaden. He has a lot of arm talent. He's a, you know, really talented quarterback, but that zip is just not exactly there. He had some trouble with deep balls in some of the spring practices from what I heard, but I think that all of that can get ironed out. I mean, look, it was his first, you know, 14 days or whatever with the program. It's not necessarily the end all be all on how he's going to perform in the fall, but definitely sort of a, you know, an adjustment period for everybody the last couple of months for Craig and for TCU.
9: This team has a new offensive coordinator, a new QB. Their head coach just signed an extension, and they're going to open the 2026 season in Dublin, Ireland. And I'm assuming that once we get close to that, we'll talk again, and we'll talk about maybe the pitfalls of going to Dublin, Ireland. But anyway, what does a truly successful 2026 season look like for the Horned Frogs?
8: That's a very difficult question to answer, mostly because it depends on who you ask, like I alluded to earlier with, you know, that the fan expectations and what they are looking for in 2026 from Sonny Dykes. But for me personally, a successful season, you got to eclipse 8 regular season wins here. And it's not just because they haven't done it in the past couple of years, but I really just do think that the schedule gives them the opportunity to do so. I know it gets a little bit harder down the back end, but I do think there are opportunities for TCU to win some games. They get some tough games at home, and that always is a good thing. For TCU, I think what the administration hopes for is, you know, Big 12 title appearances. I don't know how realistic that would possibly be this season. Like you said, new offensive coordinator, new quarterback. It's a lot to ask of that, of those guys in year one. And I just don't think if that Jaden Craig necessarily is the guy that's going to come in and like put the roster on his shoulders and carry this team across the finish line. So that said, I think that if you can get 9-3, TCU fans would be really pleased with that. But another 8-4 season, and I think people are just going to be putting their hands up saying, what are we doing here?
3: A big thanks again to John Kurtz, Seth Dowdle, Richie Bradshaw, and Mark Van Sickle for joining Big Stories. After a quick timeout, we will share the inspiring story behind the nonprofit organization Team Luke Hope for Minds, which originated with Texas Tech's former tennis coach. This segment was produced by Garrett Glauser. Big Stories will be back right after the break.
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3: I'm your host, Cleon Wall, and I wanted to explain what we have planned for this episode. The Big Stories team was planning on bringing you a brand new episode this week from Tucson, Arizona. It's the story of a paratriathlete who uses her faith to uplift others, and she's continuing that mission as she trains under a proven head coach at the University of Arizona. But as we were putting the episode together, there was a death in my wife's extended family, and the episode was put on the back burner as we attended the funeral. That episode will now drop next week. And in the coming weeks, we're going to release a story about a former Baylor soccer player who was inspired to become a cardiovascular genetic counselor after she received an emergency heart transplant. Okay, now back to today's episode. We wanted to replay a portion of one of our episodes from season one. The following story is one of the amazing tales we found out of Texas Tech University. We talked to Tim Siegel, former professional tennis player and a coach of the Red Raiders men's team from 1993 to 2015. Tim's son Luke suffered severe brain damage from a traumatic golf cart accident and later passed away. To honor his son and help other families in similar situations, Tim created the Team Luke Hope for Minds Foundation. So we hope you enjoy Tim's story, and we'll be back next week with more fantastic stories from around the Big 12. The wind was blowing this spring morning as a Red Raider tennis player practiced on Court 3 at Texas Tech's tennis complex. This is a special court. It really doesn't look different from the other courts, but it has a name. Two signs declare it's Luke Siegel Court.
15: It wasn't until this spring that I was comfortable enough to come to the courts.
3: This is Luke's dad, Tim.
15: This was my facility, and I still picture Luke in that umpire's chair on Court 1. And knowing across the street is the hospital where Luke spent 44 days.
3: Tim Siegel knows a little about tennis. The New York native played collegiately at Arkansas, then professionally, and eventually got into coaching.
15: I began my college career coaching at SMU in 1991-92 for 2 years, and then became the head tennis coach, men's tennis coach here at Texas Tech in January of 1993, where I stayed for 23 years.
3: After leaving Tech, Tim coached teens in middle school and high school. He left the Red Raider program to spend more time with his family, including his four kids. Luke was the youngest and his only boy.
15: People would joke around and say, well, I bet your son won't even love sports because I'm a sports fanatic. Well, Luke was absolutely everything that I could ever imagine. He was just sweet and caring and would do anything for anyone else. But in between the lines, baseball or flag football, he was a competitor. And he loved sports so much. The New Orleans Saints, when they would lose a heartbreaking game to the Falcons in the last second, he would tear up. Luke was such a special little boy. He was different than most 7, 8, 9-year-olds. He had a bit of an old soul about him, but he loved being with his dad, and that's something I'll never forget.
16: Tim and Luke were living an idyllic life until July 28th, 2015.
15: He was at a friend's house, and they owned a golf cart. I didn't know they owned it, but the golf cart landed on top of Luke's chest. I got a phone call from the father, and he told me that Luke was in an accident. And I, at the time, didn't think it was that bad by the way he made it sound. When I got to the scene of the accident, the ambulance was just leaving, and the helicopter was hovering above, and I knew it was very serious. But I just kept thinking to myself, Luke's going to be fine, because he was my boy, my hero. He's going to be fine. About 2 minutes into the hospital, my wife and I were taken into a room, and that's when a gentleman said to us that Luke was in cardiac arrest. And at that point, everything changed. And about, I don't know how many minutes later, I woke up with a mask, an oxygen mask. I don't remember much. Everything kind of went south for me. And so I just remember a nurse telling me I need to be strong for my son.
16: The prognosis looked grim. Doctors told Tim that Luke would never speak, open his eyes, or use his limbs again. The young boy was eventually transferred to Cook Children's Medical Center in Fort Worth, where he would spend the rest of the year.
15: Eventually, when we came back, January 6th of 2016, 5 months later, I was Luke's primary caregiver. I spent

0: began to move his tongue. I could have lifted a car. I was so ecstatic because he understood me. It started with, Luke, move your tongue. It then became, Luke, can I hear your voice? He would open his mouth, and then occasionally sounds would come out.
1: Can I hear your voice? I know you're trying. Here we go. Here we go. I love you.
0: And I'll never forget when I said, Luke, I love you. I love you. I love you. And then he, the same amount of time that it would be to say, I love you back.
2: Luke and Tim's days were mainly filled with therapy appointments. At night, it was all about sports.
0: I was sort of the play-by-play person with Luke, telling him about what was going on in the world of football, basketball, baseball. And from that point on, we became one in a way. It was almost a spiritual relationship with Luke.
2: Tim knew he couldn't go back to coaching since he was Luke's primary caregiver, but he was looking for work.
0: I had a friend of mine suggest, why don't you start a nonprofit? And I didn't know the first thing about it, but in January of 2017, I began the Team Luke Foundation. I had a board, I had a vision, but not much else. And in June of 2017, I received a phone call from a woman named Rhonda Johnson, who had a nonprofit called Hope for Minds. And that nonprofit was in Austin, and she was there helping a friend whose son had a non-fatal drowning. And so we got together in Austin the very next day, and we realized after about an hour, let's merge. So Team Luke Hope for Minds was formed in January of 2018.
2: The foundation's goal was to help the families of children who suffer traumatic brain injuries.
0: We help families in various ways, from financial support through education.
3: What's it like when you meet with these families for the first time?
0: I tell parents, listen, Luke did this, and Luke did that, and Luke improved here. It gives families hope because no one's brain injury is worse than my son's. And what I also tell parents initially is that neurologists and neurosurgeons, as good as they are, they don't know what the brain can do because when they leave the hospital, we're on our own. And so we have a blueprint, you know, we have a 80-page manual, sort of A to Z, what to expect and what to do, because there was nothing for my son when we left the hospital in Fort Worth. Good luck. And so for me, I learned a lot. I also learned that doctors, although I respect what prognosis they may give you, they don't know what the father and mother can do. They don't know the son, how hard the child's going to fight.
2: Tim and Luke had a good relationship with the football team and its coaches, attending practices when possible. But after the accident, Tim stayed away.
0: Eventually, Cliff Kingsbury, who was coaching then at the time, asked me to come to practice. And Patrick Mahomes spent time with Luke. And since then, Patrick and I have kept in touch. And I'll never forget when he said, Tim, I need the Team Luke Hope for Minds bracelets because I want to wear it on my right wrist every day. And if you see Patrick, State Farm commercials, Head and Shoulder, he's on a million commercials. That bracelet does not come off. And it means so much to me when he's holding up the Super Bowl trophy and you can see plain as day, Team Luke Hope for Minds.
2: Tim and Luke also receive love and support from other athletes.
0: Drew Brees came to Lubbock to do an event and he came to our house. And I know Luke knew that Drew Brees was with him. And that was one special day for sure. After 6 years, I knew that Luke was going to change the world, that Luke was going to speak, and that Luke was going to do things that we were told he would never do. And so there's no way he's going to get COVID. Middle of August of 21, he got COVID. We took Luke to the hospital, and we were in a room, not even ICU. And then that night, I stayed at home, and I got a knock on my bedroom door at 4 in the morning. You need to get to the hospital. Luke's in ICU. And I'll never forget this as long as I live. I was driving to the hospital, and I was at a red light, and I heard a voice, and that voice was, you're going to be okay, but Luke's not going to make it. And as I walked into the ICU, the first person that greeted me was the doctor, and she said, I don't know if your son's going to make it. And I said, I know.
2: Luke died on August 21st, 2021.
0: Grief is, it's hard to describe.

0: describe the feelings that I have, whether I'm going to the gravesite, whether I'm with my daughters, whether I'm watching a ball game. It just hits me like the waves just come crashing. But I know that I've got a greater cause, and I've got to continue to push forward for Luke, because I'm doing this for Luke, and Luke is speaking through me. So I have bad moments, bad days, bad weeks, but I know that I'm going to keep going because of Luke.
1: The Texas Tech athletics community has made sure they don't forget Luke and what he's meant to them. Luke loved to play baseball, so he's honored at the Red Raiders baseball park, Rip Griffin Stadium.
2: You go into the large amount of stands, but off to the right of those stands is a field. You might even call it a field of dreams. It's dirt in one area and grass in the other area. It's almost like kind of a mini baseball diamond. And in the outfield, there's a sign, and it says the Luke Siegel Sandlot.
0: Luke's favorite number was 3. Coach McGuire, the football coach, does not give out the number 3 anymore. Whoever is the hardest worker, the biggest fighter, the toughest competitor, the entire team votes on who that person is, and they are awarded number 3.
1: Red Raiders linebacker Bryce Ramirez was given the privilege to wear number 3 after coming back from a serious leg injury the year before. And then there is Luke Siegel Court at the tennis complex. Tim finally made it back to Court 3 in 2023.
0: The very last thing Luke and I ever did, we played tennis. And Luke said, "Dad, since you're now the middle school coach, I want to play for you." And so being on a tennis court is even difficult.
2: Was it hard coming today to even do the interview with me?
0: A year ago, it would have been harder. I wouldn't have suggested it probably. But as I said, I think it's special because I do look at Court 3 and I see Luke's name on there, and it makes me feel proud. And so I feel like this is the right place to do an interview. I've even had people tell me who've played on Court 3 that they were inspired and they were motivated more than they ever were. And they were down in the match, but they came back because when they saw the sign, they knew they had to keep fighting because Luke was such a fighter.
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11: Welcome to Her Why, where we celebrate the women who make BYU sports great. Today I'm here with Tia Brown, a freshman on BYU's track and field team from Las Vegas, Nevada. In high school, Tia made history as the first girl in Utah to break 14 seconds in the 100-meter hurdles. She's a multi-events athlete who finished second in the pentathlon at the 2025 BYU December Invitational and broke into BYU's top 10 list after competing at the Big 12 Championships. And there's a whole lot more to your story that we're going to go into, Tia. Thank you so much for being here.
12: Of course. Thank you.
11: You've had quite the exciting life recently between track's success and getting your mission call, which we'll hear more about a little later. How would you describe what life is like these days?
12: It's the best. I just feel so blessed to be here at BYU. Honestly, I think it's such an honor. I love track and field so much, and I'm just so excited to see what is in store for me here.
11: And other exciting news, you recently received your mission call. Tell us where you're going.
12: I will be serving in the Mexico Puebla South Mission.
11: So fun. Yes. Hablando Español.
12: Oh, I'm so excited.
11: What was your initial reaction when you read Mexico Puebla South?
12: Oh, I was just so overcome with joy. I mean, I have been dreaming of serving a mission, and I was just so excited and surprised. My family was able to be there. My parents drove down. So it was just so special with my team there, opening it for the first time with all of them, just seeing the support.
11: Do you speak any Spanish?
12: Un poquito. A little hey! Bit. My dad served in Nicaragua, so okay. I kind of grew up. He would always pray to us. I've got a memorized prayer, but no, I took Spanish in high school. So
11: hey, it's something, though.
12: We'll see.
11: It'll come in handy. On Instagram, it looked like you're opening your mission call on a track. Right. Was that here at BYU?
12: That was at USC.
11: At USC. Oh, yes. My gosh. So who, you mentioned your parents were there.
12: Yeah.
11: Who was all there?
12: So we had just done a shakeout before the meet. So it was Friday night before the Saturday meet, and my parents had drove right into town and came straight to the track. I got my call when we landed off the plane that Friday. So I was so excited. Couldn't even think straight during our shakeout. But our team was there, and my parents. It was so perfect.
11: And that's all you need.
12: That's all I need.
11: I know, because that feeling, you're like, I can't wait.
12: No,
11: like, exactly. I'm going to do it right now. So if you could be here, great.
12: Right.
11: When did you first decide to serve a mission?
12: Growing up, always wanted to serve a mission. My siblings both served, and I think it was just so cool to watch them and see that the change it made in them. When my brother was on his mission, he always would tell me, he would just ask me every day, are you going to serve? Are you going to serve? And I would say, I don't know. It depends on track. But coming to BYU, I knew it was an institute that would support my decision to serve. And my brother would always ask me, he would just say, make the decision now. Don't keep saying, I don't know, but just make the decision. And I recently was listening to a talk by President Thomas S. Monson before he passed. And it was a story that a boy gave that said, do you love something of this world more than a God? And as I was thinking to myself, I just love this because it just shows, like, I love track so much here and I love what I have going here, but I love my Heavenly Father even more. And I know that I can set aside a year and a half for Him and give back to Him for all the blessings that He has given me.
11: I think that is so powerful. Has there been anyone on the team that you've kind of looked to as well to help you make that decision? You mentioned your brothers,
12: right?
11: But you're at BYU. There's a lot of returned missionaries. Is there anyone on the team that helped you do that as well?
12: Yeah, I think it's so cool. I've been able to watch Marianne and Paige return from serving missions and just seeing how strong they come back. And I feel like sometimes as girls, there's a little bit of doubt, like, what if I come back a little bit heavier or something?
11: Yeah.
12: But I think just trusting in God's plan and knowing that it'll work out. I mean, they've been incredible role models to me, and they've come back stronger. Marianne's had a great season after her mission. And it's so cool just to hear from Josh Taylor and how he served, actually, in the north of my mission. So,
11: oh, that's amazing.
12: It's just so exciting. I think it'll all work out.
11: He's going to give you all the tips and tricks.
12: Right.
11: Serving a mission is a huge decision, especially as a student athlete. Like you mentioned, you're like, am I going to gain weight? Am I, you know, what's my body going to do in the next year and a half? Did staying at BYU to run track ever cross your mind, or was it always like, nope, this is what I'm going to do?
12: It did, but I think also my coach gave me a lot of hope. I think this season has been good and exciting, and I've noticed that it's kind of been a sign for me, like, guess what? It'll all work out. Your body knows what to do, and when you get back, it'll all work out again.
11: Absolutely. And you're running in your track season right now, and then you have it in the back of your mind, in August, I'm leaving on my mission.
12: Right.
11: So how do you prepare for your mission while still focusing on this incredible freshman season you're having?
12: Yeah. I think I just continue to think, like, all credit goes to my Heavenly Father. I know that without Him, none of this would be possible. So I love the temple. I attend the temple weekly, and I just think it's the most perfect place to be. I'm kind of funny. I have weird rituals before I run. I love listening to church music or conference talk and then my high beam music. But I just think, like, just prioritizing that, I just know that the blessings come.
11: Shifting gears a bit, I want to go back to your journey and how you got to this point. You grew up in Las Vegas, Nevada, but you've moved around a lot because your dad was in the military, right? So what was that like as a kid?
12: Oh, it was the best.
11: Really?
12: It was such a dream. I loved it. I would move back to Germany in a heartbeat
11: if
12: I wasn't running. We were so blessed. Honestly, I have the greatest family and the greatest siblings, and it worked out. We just became best friends as we traveled. I had the opportunity to live in Germany, in New Mexico, Nebraska, Vegas, two different times. And it was just so cool to see the different cultures and what's out there, and that the church is just the same wherever you go. And just such a blessing. I think it just helped me grow so close with my family and my siblings.
11: Yeah, because you kind of just have to cling to each other.
12: Yeah.
11: When you think of school and sports, though, do you feel like living in different places changed the way you approached school and sports?
12: Yeah, probably, for sure. I was kind of young. I was like 10, so I feel like I wasn't into sports that much. I played basketball in New Mexico, all the little rec leagues. But I think I was homeschooled for 2 years. I did online when I got back to Vegas. Hmm. So it's just an adjustment, but learning to manage your time and just be responsible and, I don't know, rely on people you can trust and kind of adapting to all the different schools or
11: yeah,
12: just friends, you know?
11: Yeah, were there any challenges that came with that? Because I picture you as a little girl, too, making these friends, and then you're like, well, we got to go.
12: Yeah.
11: What were some of the challenges you had to face with that?
12: I feel like it's hard always being, I wasn't hard for me, but like a military brat in a way, you know, some of those people aren't constant, or it's hard
11: yeah.
12: to make constant friends. But I'm trying to think. I feel like I was so young that I didn't understand the
11: yeah.
12: difficulty, but I know for like my siblings or my brother, he was so good at like getting attached to people or loving or creating connections. Mm. So I think that's kind of just how it was. Once you got attached, it was hard to leave people, but
11: right.
12: I don't know, just taught you to cherish relationships.
11: Good for him for doing that, though, because I feel like it would be easy just to be a little callous, like, I'm not
12: right.
11: going to get close to anybody because
12: right.
11: we're going to leave anyways, but
12: exactly.
11: so much more meaningful when you do.
12: Right.
11: You were initially involved in basketball, you mentioned, and your mom actually played Division I basketball at SUU, Southern Utah University. How did she influence your love for sports and getting into basketball specifically?
12: Yeah. I'm going to add, my dad played football at the Air Force Academy.
11: Hey,
12: also.
11: There we go.
12: We were laughing at the article because he didn't get mentioned. I think both of them were just, they were just the perfect Division I athlete parents that there wasn't a lot of pressure. I think they both never imagined they would have, I don't know, they always joke, like a kid that would come out and love a sport so much. But my mom always jokes that she just played just to get school paid for. And her dad always said, I'll be at every game if it's close. So I think watching them just as disciplined athletes and parents and their love for the gospel, but also a sport, it was motivating in the fact that I just wanted to work hard for something to prove to them, like just kind of give back and help in my way. I don't know, though. I think that my mom, she always jokes, she's like, I didn't have the drive like you do. Like, I didn't have the desire to play or to run, to be out there. But I don't know, they just were motivated.
11: Gosh, to still make it
12: right.
11: to Division I program, she had to have been pretty good.
12: She was amazing. She did love it.
11: What position did your dad play at Air Force?
12: He was a receiver.
11: Okay, shout out. What's your dad's name?
12: Russell Brown.
11: Shout out, Russell. We remembered you, I promise. No, that is so cool. So they didn't push you at all. You just kind of gravitated
12: yeah.
11: yourself.
12: Yeah, exactly.
11: You played flag football, too. And this is so cool because you went really far in flag football, which I didn't even know you could do. How did you first get involved in that?
12: Yeah, so my sister played in high school, and I was playing club basketball at the time, like 8th to 9th grade. I played all throughout middle school basketball.
11: Mm-hmm.
12: And she was like, you will regret not playing football. And I was just like, oh, it seems so fun. But she was a star. She was a stud. Her name was Shrimpy. She's 5'2". The coaches loved her. But I was playing club basketball, and I was like, guess what? I don't know if I love it. My mom loved and wanted me to
11: yeah.
12: go far in basketball, but I tried out for the football team. And as a freshman, I made varsity, and it was so fun. I played all throughout high school. I competed for Vegas and went with Bishop Gorman
11: mm-hmm.
12: to a tournament at Nike headquarters.
11: Wow.
12: And while we were there, it was such a cool experience. We won, and then the USA coach came and found me. He was like, hey, I want to invite you to the USA trials. And I was like, okay, let's do this. Junior trials. I was 17 at the time. And then from there, I just loved it and went and tried out and there were 60 of us trying out. I made the final, there's 18 to the next trial camp. And then I made the final 12 and played, and we took gold and played Panama, Canada, Mexico.
11: That's incredible. What was that?
12: Was
11: how would
12: fun.
11: You describe what that experience was like?
12: It was amazing. Honestly, I miss it so much. I do miss football. I think it was so, so cool to be able to compete for your country with USA on your chest, and just it's similar to BYU. You know, you come here and you realize like you're competing for something bigger than yourself, and being able to represent our country was just so special. I think it's so gives so much hope for, I don't know, just everybody represent. Yeah.
13: That is so cool. What position did you play?
12: I played receiver and safety.
13: Okay, so your dad was so proud.
12: He was so proud.
13: Was he like, yes, I didn't know. He probably didn't know he was going to be able to pass his football skills on to his daughter, right?
12: No, exactly. Who knew? It was so fun.
13: ESPN recently reported, you said you miss football. They recently reported the NFL is partnering with TMRW Sports for a flag football league. Does that change any of your future athletic plans?
12: No, it's always enticing. I know a lot of my USA teammates will be in the Olympics in 28. So that's fun to watch, fun to see, hard to see. But also, I chose this, you know. I think that track has such an amazing environment. They are just such a classy group of people. And I love flag football. But I think sometimes with morals and values, it got a little bit tricky. It's just a different environment and group of girls. So, no, I'm just so content. I love this program. I love track. I love my coach and couldn't imagine leaving this place. So,
13: what about intramural flag football? Was that something you could play?
12: It wasn't.
13: If you wanted?
12: I don't know if it's
13: with
12: like,
13: track, they don't want you to do
12: it. No, just injuries. Flag football is a pretty aggressive sport. And I think intramural is harder with just people aren't as experienced with injuries.
13: It's true. You're probably more likely to get injured. I know Bear and Tiger Bachmeier coached a flag football team. You should coach one.
12: Oh, that would be so fun.
13: Right?
12: So fun.
13: I think you need to look into that. It sounds like running was obviously a big part of everything you did with between basketball and flag football. You're running a lot. How did you get into track and field initially?
12: So like I was saying, I played club basketball, and for every single practice I'd come home, my mom would ask how practice was. It was fine, but it was great because we ran at the end. I loved running. I
13: said
12: loved
13: no
12: the
13: one
12: ladders.
13: Ever except for you.
12: I know. I love every sports punishment. It's so weird. I loved the ladders. I just loved it when I was able to get out there and finally prove myself in the ladders. And I started running freshman year, and I just did like the 1, 2, and 4, and I loved it. It was fun. We had a friend that would always call my parents and say, you guys got to come out here. Like, you're going to want to come watch this at tryouts. And then my mom was like, you should try jumping. My dad was like, you should try hurdles. You would love it. And I was against it, but I tried it, and I just loved it all. I actually went with Zoe Bonds to my freshman year. Her and her mom invited me to go to Great Southwest and do a heptathlon for the first time. And it was so fun, and I just loved it. And I was like, I think this is what I want to do. I want to do it all.
13: Wow. Why were you initially against anything to do with jumping, like hurdles or long jump or whatever it may be?
12: I just never imagined I'd be good at it. I think I just thought, I love running. I'm fast. I like it. But you never know.
13: And you were amazing at both, which is so great. At what point in high school did track become something that you knew you could take seriously? Like, whoa, I'm pretty good at this. I could probably keep doing this.
12: Honestly, I think it took like my junior year for me to realize like, oh, okay, I'm hitting times that could possibly get me somewhere to run in college. BYU was always the goal, whether it was for a sport or just for academics. But I think junior year was when I started training with a personal trainer or seeing that my times could work.
13: Well, in high school, it worked. You became the first girl. So we got to let everyone know, your last 3 months of high school, you moved to Utah so you could graduate with your cousin. You went to Snow Canyon High School. So in that time, you became the first girl in Utah history to break 14 seconds in 100 meters with a posted time of 13.89, which is amazing. What did that mean to you when you heard that you were in, like, the Utah history books?
12: It was special. It was so cool because at the time I was a senior and it was here at BYU and I had committed, but it was cool just to be a part of that. I think it's always so fun to represent something like bigger than yourself when it has a state or a country attached to it. It was so fun. I saw my college coach in the stands and it was just cool. I just felt so honored and everything just came together right when it needed to, when it meant the most.
13: We're going to take a quick break, but when we come back, Tia talks about how she ended up at BYU and placing second overall in her first collegiate pentathlon just days after some medical complications. This is Her Why.
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13: Welcome back to Her Why. I'm Lauren McLean with BYU multi-event runner Tia Brown. So when did colleges start to take notice of you in high school? You mentioned that you always want to go to BYU no matter what, but you had offers from schools like UNLV, Hawaii, Baylor. What was that like?
12: Yeah, it was so fun. It just felt so surreal. I think it was cool to have the opportunity to go and travel and visit all these schools and realize this is it. Like, you made it. I remember as a kid always thinking, oh, Division I would be so cool. That's such a big thing to be playing a sport for a college. But it was just such a blessing being able to travel and see and feel something different. Definitely here at BYU.
13: Mm.
12: I cannot deny that when I came on my visit, it was different. I was crying on my visit, and I never imagined that to be a thing. But when I heard from Shane Reese, President Shane Reese, and just it was Tom Holm of the AD at the time, but Brian Santiago always came up to me also, and it felt different. It was just special here, and I knew it's where I needed to be.
13: And your mind was made up. You're like, this is it. Once you got to BYU, how would you describe the transition from high school to collegiate track and field? Because that's a jump.
12: It was a jump. Coach Hogan's fall training is no joke. No joke. With the altitude change, I always tried to blame that, but it was hard.
13: You always have to have an excuse in your back pocket.
12: Yeah, exactly. It was not easy, but I knew that would make me better. And I was like, if I have this training and I've been doing what I've been doing without the training, I'm just excited to see what happens.
13: Mm. And if you love the ladders after basketball practice, you are going to be just fine with Coach Hogan.
12: It's true.
13: She mentioned specifically how impressed she is with your abilities. How has she, Coach Hogan, helped you grow as an athlete in the time that you've been here?
12: Yeah. I think that she has just been such an example, and she's just so positive in everything. I'd say she's a woman of few words when it comes to coaching, but my mom actually played high school with her, high school basketball.
13: Oh, wow.
12: So we just look up to her so much. And I think that her example to me is just that, like, anything is possible. I think she's so amazing and someone I've looked up to for a long time as an Olympian. And to have a coach that's an Olympian is just so, so exciting. But yeah, she's just always positive and just knows I can do it. And I don't know. I just always am trying to impress her in a way. I think I look up to her so much that I care what she thinks.
13: Yeah. And she's made it to the highest level you can make it. And too. So yeah, it makes sense why you want to aspire to be like that and to impress her. Back in December, your mom shared that you were in the hospital for a couple of procedures and medical challenges. Tell us about what was going on there.
12: Yeah. So I'd say for a few years, I've just had some stomach problems and just something I was trying to figure out. And it took a while. It was frustrating, track meets and everything, just weird. So we went up and I finally got scopes done and just figuring out I had gastritis and like just a bleeding stomach, which is scary. But I got on some medicines. I'm having every stomach problem, but I think I'm hoping it's just a way I'm managing stress and something that, I don't know, I'm just going to learn to manage and get through because it's not over, but We'll get through it.
13: She shared a picture of you in the hospital, and then just six. Were you like, Mom, what are you doing? Yeah. Were you fine with it?
12: It was what it was.
13: Just 6 days later, you competed in your first collegiate pentathlon, where you placed second overall. You came very close to being in BYU's top 10. How were you able to physically and mentally be strong enough to compete at that level? It sounds like this is something you've been dealing with for a long time, but how are you able to kind of look past that and still compete?
12: Yeah, I think when we were scheduling the procedures, it was definitely like kind of, well, will this work out? Like the next weekend you've got to meet. I think, I don't know, it's just like a balance of knowing that it'll all work out. I was scared. I was really scared before the procedures. Just, you know, the unknown. You don't want to find out something, cancer, whatever it is. And yet I also, while hearing all of that, was like, no, I'm going to be the athlete who overcomes it and goes and does great after hearing they have cancer. But I just think, I don't know, just trusting and knowing it'll all work out and trusting what my body can do and seeing what it's been able to do throughout it all.
13: So after being told you had your insides were bleeding and you have gastritis, what did it mean to you to come back and play second in your first collegiate pentathlon?
12: Yeah, it was special. It was lucky.
13: I don't know about lucky.
12: I don't know. Again, just trusting that everything's going to come together. I mean, I was off food for 3 days, so that, or not 48 hours. So that was hard, but
13: yeah.
12: Just eating lots right after and getting to work.
13: You just did it.
12: Don't let it affect you. It was great.
13: As your freshman season has progressed, you've continued to put up really strong performances, including at the Big 12 Championships, where you made BYU's top 10 list, number 7 in the 60-meter hurdles, which is what you hold the Utah record in, by the way, or the 100-meter hurdles, and then number 8 in the pentathlon. What does it mean to be in the BYU record books? You made the Utah record books. Your dream was to come to BYU, and now you're in their top 10 list. What does that mean to you?
12: It's so special. I remember coming to BYU camps, like my sophomore, freshman year, and it was so cool walking down that hall and seeing all those records. And just knowing and always having the desire to be up there, it was so special being able to do it. I think with the training and how this year's been going, like there's no doubt I knew I would see myself up there, just having faith and trusting the process. But it's so cool. It's just an honor. And there's so many amazing athletes here that you watch and you see get up there. But being able to be one of them is so special. And I know that it's not a coincidence, but putting in the work and trusting in yourself and believing in your work ethic is just something that's so special.
13: Do you have any goals when it comes to that? Are you like, I want to be number one
12: I do.
13: On the list, really.
12: I do. Yep. I think it's cool to see my coach up there and just, I love just not comparing, but just seeing like, okay, if I can do this, then I'll be up there. But also Zoe, just constantly chasing her. I mean, she's my motivation. I love if I'm pushing her, it's so fun and just chasing her, you know, it's just such an honor.
13: And she's amazing. We recently interviewed her, like I mentioned, and she mentioned that the two of you made a pact to be positive about the 800-meter race because it's the worst.
12: Right.
13: She thinks it's the worst. I don't know if you do, but how have you guys held each other accountable in that?
12: Yeah, I think my biggest thing coming into college was just be positive at all times. Like, it's such a privilege to be here, and I know that there's so many athletes that would do anything to be where I'm at, and just hearing from younger athletes that reach out to you and just say how inspiring it is to see you and the platform you've created is something that's so special. I think as far as me and Zoe just coming in and saying, no, we're going to be positive. Like, I'm just like, no, like, we hate it. But the only way to get better is if we love it, you know, like, we have to love it. We're so blessed to be able to do it all, you know, like, it is such an honor. And just, yeah, push each other, like, let's run together so we can push each other and be accountable for being honest about our times or just, you know, get better. Just have the desire to get better so it doesn't hurt as bad when we compete.
13: Have you noticed a difference in your times since you two have been doing that with each other?
12: Yes, for sure. I think it's so fun being able to run against each other because, I don't know, she just knew. Her mom would always say, just stay with Tia, just stay with Tia. So I'd always just make sure she's staying by me, but don't let her pass me. I think, it's just cool to have somebody that you can hold accountable and hold you accountable for your work.
13: I love that you guys can be competitors, obviously, mm-hmm. but such good friends at the same time. I feel like that's how it should be. Right. Looking ahead, you're also set to compete at the USA Track and Field U20 Outdoor Championships, right? Which is a qualifying meet for Team USA and the World U20 Championships. What are your goals going into that meet? What would you consider a success coming out of that?
12: Yes, so U20s in Oregon is the first step. And then if you take top two, you qualify to compete at Worlds. So the first one is I'm attached with BYU. So I think just go and represent BYU on that platform. I definitely want to take top two, and I want to be able to represent our country at Worlds. But trust everything and go perform. Don't be nervous, but have fun.
13: Yeah. It's
12: such a privilege to be here.
13: What does your preparation look like leading up to that meet? Does anything change?
12: Nope.
13: Or you just keep doing what you've been doing?
12: Just keep doing it all. It's kind of a long season, starting in August for fall training, and then if I make it to Worlds, it will be in August. So I think just staying healthy and making sure I'm on top of my recovery and everything. We have the best trainers that just treat us so well, but just making sure that I'm able to perform to the best.
13: You said August,
12: mm-hmm.
13: which is when you're leaving on your mission, right?
12: Which is when I'm leaving on my mission.
13: Okay.
12: Yes.
13: Well, so wait, so the meet is in August?
12: So U20s is in June 22nd.
13: Okay.
12: And if I make it to Worlds, it's August 5th through the 9th.
13: Wow.
12: So, you know,
13: that would be a nice send off, right? Right before you head to Mexico.
12: Yeah, exactly.
13: That was so cool. I wish you the best of luck. You're going to be amazing. My last question for you is, when you think about where you are now compared to where you started, what are you most excited about as you look towards your future in track and field?
12: I think just leaving it all out there, being influential in a positive light in someone's life. I want to have no regrets here at college, and I think that serving a mission will just perfect me in ways that I need to be. I think as far as athletics, just continue to trust and continue to know that I'm capable of whatever I put my mind to. Having goals that are attainable and just knowing that it's all possible through my Heavenly Father.
13: Mm. I'm here with BYU track and field athlete Tia Brown. Tia, thank you so much. I'm so excited to see what happens in the U20s, and then you're going to do amazing on your mission. Thanks for taking the time.
12: Thank you.
13: Thanks to Anna Burkholder and Noe Lani Lopes for producing this episode with senior producer Cleon Wall. Her Why is a production of BYU Radio.
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1: 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We are live in Studio B on May 4th. Star Wars lingo is already in play.
2: We had lightsabers 1 year. Where'd those go?
1: I don't know.
2: We need to get those speaking back. Of no budget.
1: We need to get those back, right?
2: Just joking.
1: Joining us now in Studio B, making his show debut, is one of the newest faces of BYU basketball, Bruce Branch III.
2: Let's go.
1: Come on.
2: First time.
3: Thank you for having me.
2: What's going on, man? You a Star Wars guy?
3: Not really. I want to get into it.
1: Okay.
3: But there's so many movies, I don't know where to start.
2: When we were little, there were three. Now you have an abundance. Where do you want it? Do you need help getting started?
3: Yeah.
2: Have you seen episode 1, 2, 3? Like,
3: mm-mm.
2: Okay, start there.
3: Episode 1, 2, 3.
2: But start on 4, actually. Have you heard this?
1: I was going to say.
2: There's like a series of 9. You should start on 4.
3: Really?
2: You'll understand why later. Go 4, 5, 6, 1, 2, 3.
3: See, I needed this because I was going to start at 1, 2, 3, 4, 5, 6.
2: 4, 5, 6, you go backwards, then you see the prequels. They call them the origin.
1: Listen, with all your free time, basketball, you're in class.
2: Like, be on some planes.
1: You'll have opportunities, no doubt about it. I had opportunities on a plane, no less, coming home from a recent trip where I saw you and Rob Wright III doing your thing on TikTok. Bruce, are you a TikToker?
2: No, when you say their thing, what? Were you dancing?
1: Like,
2: you're dancing?
1: Swaggy. Like, the comments were nice. Like, are you a TikTok guy?
3: No, I'm not a dancer. Rob was like, let's do a TikTok. I was like, he showed me the TikTok. I was like, oh, this is easy. I could do this. So we did our little thing. It was like simple. He was messing up and I wasn't. I was like, okay, I got it down.
2: How about that?
3: But I'll never do TikToks on my page.
1: Hey, for what it was worth, it looked pretty good, man.
2: I got to check it out.
1: Yeah.
2: How's school so far? You're in spring classes. You're at BYU. How's it been?
3: I love it. It's a lot easier than I thought it would be. Like I said, in high school, teachers like to say, oh, college is hard, you know, don't take it for granted. But I'm loving it. It's real simple. It's really easy. And I'm getting all my work done. So.
2: And you're hanging with Dean Rickert, Brooks Barr off the Mish. How's that been as kind of fellow freshman?
3: Bro, I love them. Those are my guys. We go everywhere. We was hiking the Y the other day.
1: Let's go.
2: I saw that. How was it? That's a hard hike.
3: I would say it was a lot harder than I thought it would be. The legs were burning a lot. We started running towards the end, so legs were burning. But, you know, we decided we're going to hike every Saturday. So we're going to hike every Saturday. It's like a little team bonding thing. Hopefully one day we get the whole team to do it.
1: Mm.
3: And hopefully I have plans for the future. We could do a, you know, a charity, something with it. But, you know, just little ideas I have.
2: Okay, so class is easier than you thought. The why harder than you thought.
3: Yes.
2: That's where we are. Okay. Check.
1: Bruce Branch III is on BYU Sports Nation. You're already talking about how you love your teammates. And when you commit to a new program and one where you got to come to the Intermountain West and it's out of your comfort zone, naturally there's going to be maybe some nerves and some trepidation. So why do you feel like things have happened so naturally? Because you're posting on social media that you love it here and you're feeling the love and you love your teammates. What's working so well there?
3: I would say thanks to my mom. She's a social butterfly, so I learned everything from her. So when it comes to, like, just talking to people and getting to know people, it's really easy with me. So just getting to know the guys, playing around, I love them all. You know, great personalities, great people, real respectful, real kind, you know, type of people I want to hang around.
1: Mm.
2: That's awesome. Tell us your mom and your brother's name, because I know they mean a lot to you.
3: So my mom's name is Constance, and then my brother's name is Avery.
1: Constance and Avery.
2: They're awesome. I love your NBA Today commitment. That was cool. You felt a lot of feelings there.
3: Yeah.
2: People loved that reaction. Like, it just was sincere from you. What was that experience like for you to declare in that way?
3: Yeah, it was a lot of things. I will say my commitment to BYU, the reason I committed was because the basketball part, it's going to come. But in terms of just being around the right people and knowing that you're going to be a better person by hanging around those people, it really got me emotional. All the sacrifice I did, all the sacrifice my mom did, especially Avery. You know, he had to travel all over the world for me. So
1: wow,
3: just that. You know, it was real emotional for me, and just, you know, thank God and just thank everyone, my mom, my trainers, everyone, you know, for this opportunity. So you know, I love BYU. Go Cougs.
1: Well said.
2: It's beautiful. And they're part of this, man.
3: Yep.
2: They'll be at the games. The fans will get to know them. They're going to love this. It's going to be fun.
1: When did you know, without a doubt, BYU is the place?
3: It was definitely like first hour of my visit, I would say. Like, I wanted to commit right there. The people were so nice, so respectful, so kind. Like, again, the basketball part is going to come, but just knowing you're going to be around the right people and, you know, those people are going to make you a better person, it was instant for me. I committed to BYU. Right now.
1: Love to hear that. What was Kevin Young's recruiting pitch to you on the basketball side?
3: On the basketball side, oh, yeah, it was a great plan. Basically, I want to win. I hate losing more than I love winning. So I don't want to lose. I want to win every game. I want to take BYU, you know, to the finals, to the all, because, you know, y'all deserve it. And so just that pitch and, you know, the game plan, I was speechless. Like, it was spot on, exactly what I want. I mean, it was over. Like,
1: yeah.
3: The first hour, I'm committed. After that, it was like, I don't need to go to another visit. Like, I wanted to tell my mom right there, like, because this is my first visit. I was like, yeah, we don't need to go to another visit. Like, this is it.
1: And you're hearing the Rock chant your name.
3: Yeah. Even that, like, and then the mountains, it's not that cold out here as I thought it was. It's beautiful weather, the mountains. It was just, everything was checking the box. It was beautiful. It was amazing.
2: But let's be honest. When I gave you the tour of this building, that's when you really felt it, right?
3: Yeah, because, you know, Avery, you know, he's really interested in stuff like this.
2: So yeah.
3: I was thinking in the back of my mind, I was like, okay. You know, Avery, you know, he likes to, he wants to be like a little cameraman.
2: Yep. So he had his camera down, I think, for the whole
3: thing. He's
2: real
3: interested in stuff like this. I was like, bring Avery down here.
2: Get Avery in here.
1: There's
2: Let's go.
1: There's a place for Avery.
2: Avery, come on in, man.
3: Shoot, as I'm driving to the gym to practice, you can walk over here. Like, perfect.
2: Behind the scenes content. Let's go.
3: Perfect. It'd be great for him.
2: He's welcome here anytime.
1: Bruce Branch III is on BYU Sports Nation. How do you feel like BYU and Kevin Young and this staff and everything that's set up there is going to help you become a better basketball player?
3: Better basketball player. So Kevin Young, as you know, he had Devin Booker as one of his players, one of my favorite players, honestly. When, in terms of, like, mid-range game, ball screens, get actions, stuff like that, something I was really working on, especially before coming here officially. So just knowing that, like, because I watched a lot of film on Devin Booker, it was pretty much wraps after that, after he showed me that. So, like, again, like, the game plan, I want to win. So whatever it takes to win, we have to win, if you get my drift.
2: Who are your own player comps? Who do you borrow from? Who are you influenced by?
3: Oof. So I love Paul George.
2: Great weekend for Paul.
3: Oh, yeah, Paul. Cooking. I love Paul. I wouldn't say a player comp, but Tyrese Maxey.
2: Mm-hmm.
3: I've trained with him a lot. Great person to look up to. You got Anthony, you got Devin Booker, Kevin Durant. But I say Paul George, though. I like Paul George's game because his game is real smooth, and that's where I'm trying to be at.
2: When you say Anthony, Simons or
3: yeah.
2: Hardaway? Okay.
3: Anthony Simons.
2: Nice.
1: Though Penny Hardaway back in the day
3: Anthony
1: was.
3: Anthony Hardaway, too.
2: I was thinking Penny Hardaway,
3: both.
2: Too.
3: Yeah, both.
2: You like both?
3: Yeah.
2: All the Anthonys?
3: Yeah. Oh, just. I don't know.
2: The two that we know about?
3: Anthony Simons.
2: Yep.
3: I've trained with him at a camp.
2: He's quick.
3: The Formula Zero camp. And then Anthony Hardaway. Legend right there.
2: Maybe we'll play against Memphis. Who knows? At some point.
3: Shoot, maybe.
2: That'd be fun.
3: Maybe he'll put on a jersey and guard him.
1: Penny Hardaway's YouTube highlights are fire. Like,
2: yeah.
1: Especially his Memphis
2: pre-injury.
1: Holy cow.
2: Speaking of Suns. Played with Suns a little bit. Yep.
1: Bruce Branch III is here. How does it feel to be the second third player on the team? Rob Wright III,
2: yeah.
1: And now Bruce Branch
2: That's
1: III.
2: Unique.
3: I don't even know. That's rare.
1: It's
3: me.
1: Random,
3: it's
1: right?
3: I didn't even think about that.
2: They're like a text group, just two of you as the thirds? Or what do you guys do with that?
3: That's my guy. I love Rob.
1: Yeah.
3: That's
1: What's your relationship like with Rob?
3: Should we be hanging out? She was making chocolate strawberries the other day. It was so random. I don't know.
2: Rob was?
3: Me and Rob, yeah. And we was doing that. Playing the game. Be playing 2K. That's my guy right there, man.
2: That's awesome.
3: Connecting with the guys so much. Like, It's going to be a great year. It's going to be a fabulous year.
2: I want to ask you about your name, Bruce Branch III.
3: Yes.
2: Tell us about kind of the history of that, and are you obligated to get to the fourth at some point?
3: Yeah. Shoot, I want a fourth, maybe a fifth, and a sixth, and a seventh.
2: The generations.
3: Yeah. Yeah, BKB3. Middle name starts with a K. Kenneth. Bruce Kenneth Branch III. Have a son named Bruce. Be like, hey, son, I think you should name your kid Bruce.
2: Don't know if you heard, but we need to keep this going.
3: Right? All the way to tens, to the hundreds.
1: Let's just keep going.
3: 200, just keep going.
1: In this light of Star Wars, you got to get to BB-8, right?
2: Nice.
1: Bruce Branch the 8th.
2: Let's go, man.
1: At some point. You've talked about your significant desire to win. Like that, you've said it several times here today. Where does that innate desire to win and that competitive fire come from?
3: Oh, my mom. I'll tell you a story. So when my mom was a freshman because she played at NAU, Northern Arizona, she was a freshman and she was coming off the bench behind the senior, and she took it so personally. They were losing. So she was like, okay, I got to take her spot. So, you know, she went to practice. She busting her butt, stuff like that, and she took her spot. Senior ended up quitting, and they ended up winning. So, yeah, my mom, I get it for our mom.
1: Constance!
3: Yeah.
2: That's competitive.
3: Koa, you know Koa Pete?
2: Yep.
3: My teammate, Perry. He, bro, he'll do whatever it takes to win. I really learned a lot from him. I just hate losing. Like, losing sucks, bro. Like, losing for, like, at Prolific, we lost first round off of travel.
1: Oh.
3: We traveled. Three steps, dunk. Bro, like, I wanted to hit the gym right after. Like, whatever I need to do. Like, if I got to sacrifice sleep to just keep getting better in order to win, I'm going to do so because I want to win.
2: Do I have your measurables correct? 6'7"?
3: Yeah.
2: 7'1" wingspan?
3: 7'3" now.
2: 7'3"?
3: Yeah.
2: Okay, how do you use that length to your advantage?
3: On defense especially, just high hand.
2: Can we zoom out on your wingspan? Can you do it again? Look how long you are. That's awesome, dude. That's the wings Michael Jordan poster right
1: yes.
2: there. Let's go.
3: Shoot, high hands. On closeouts, they can't get the shot over me. Just, I love defense, so whenever, as long as we can defend, we're going to win, I feel like. Because, you know, we all can score here. But I feel like in order to win, we're gonna have to defend, guard, which we got it. I think we're going to do good this year.
1: When you think about competing in the Big 12 in what last year was considered largely the toughest basketball conference in America, and it doesn't look like it's going to change anytime soon, What has you most excited about trying to win in such a tough conference at BYU?
3: I say it's not easy. It's not going to be easy. It's going to be really, really hard. I say usually, you know, some games, like especially in high school, some games – blow them up by 40, blow them up by 50. It's kind of just a lazy game. Nah, Big 12. Every game's going to be a dogfight. Every game, you're going to have to give it everything you got. And so that's what I'm excited about. There's not going to be no blowouts. It's not going to be, we won by 30, we won by 40. It's going to be, we won by 3, we won by 5, we won by 7. That's the type of games I'm excited for. I cannot wait.
2: It's going to be awesome. I can't wait either. I know we talk about football, getting ready for fall. Basketball's right there. We can't wait. There are projections that have you in the top 10, the top 5 next year for the NBA draft. What are your goals in the future? What are your hopes with basketball?
3: I don't even know because I'm still 17. Like,
2: when do you turn 18?
3: I turn 18 October 24th.
2: Nice.
3: So I'm really thinking about the now. Like, BYU's first in my mind. All that NBA stuff. Come later. When the time comes. But for now, go Cougs.
1: Yes, sir. You can stay here as long as you want, Bruce. Okay? We told AJ the same thing.
2: It didn't work.
1: Dillman, we told those guys, saying you are welcome to stay here as long as you want. He is Bruce Branch III. When you think about playing at the Marriott Center in front of the Rock, I mean, you've experienced it a little bit when they were chanting your name, but it's as a recruit, it's different than being a player on the floor. So what have you envisioned about playing in the Marriott Center in front of a sold-out crowd?
3: I was talking to Rob about this the other day. hitting a three or just dunking on someone, and then just the crowd just yelling and screaming. Oh my goodness, it's gonna get me hype. It's gonna be crazy. Like, it's gonna be wild. It's like I'm already gonna be like during the game. I'm already gonna be up here. I'm gonna be up here. Like it's gonna be crazy. I'm so excited for that. Even away games, like the whole crowd chanting against you, like that just fuel to the fire. Like I can't wait, bro. I'm so excited. It's not even pressure for real. It's more like they're all rooting for you, so it's just your confidence is just skyrockets. I'm so excited.
2: You'll never feel more affirmation in your life than you will in the Marriott Center. just 18,000 people for you, which will be awesome. Obviously, BYU looking for a center. What are you most excited about the potential of whoever that guy is fitting into this group?
3: Hey, man, I throw lobs. So off the backboard, off the bounce, up there, I throw lobs. So, hey, whoever, hey, all the centers out there, if you want lobs,
1: come play with Bruce.
2: Come to Provo, baby.
1: Do you like to receive lobs?
3: Oh, yeah. I throw lobs and catch lobs. It don't matter. I'll dunk on someone right now.
2: No respecter of lobs.
1: If you had to pinpoint the one thing that you do best in your game right now, what is it? And then in contrast, where do you feel like you can improve the most?
3: I say something I'm really good at. I say in terms of like creating my shot in the mid-range area, if that's on the post, stuff like that. I'm really working on being more of a leader, so like being more vocal. In the gym, I'm trying to be the loudest one. I want people to, you know, see like, you know, I'm here. Like, I don't want to be absent. I say one thing I really need to work on is I weigh 200 pounds. Before season, I would like to be 215. So
1: ooh.
3: I need to work on eating. That's what I need to work on.
2: Peanut butter and honey sandwiches. The protein shakes. Let's go. Middle of the night.
3: Yeah. I need to work on gaining weight.
2: Danielle will get you right.
3: I bet.
2: She's great.
3: Because I'm skinny. 200 pounds is not enough for the Big 12. I need 215 on these bones.
1: Okay. The tell-all with Bruce Branch III.
2: Bruce Kenneth Branch III. Constance, Avery, the whole crew. It was great to have you in here, man.
3: Thank you.
2: We're glad you're enjoying Provo. We're just getting started. Thanks for coming in, man.
1: Enjoy hiking the Y whenever it happens again.
2: Every Saturday, apparently.
1: Uh-huh. Okay? Yeah. And just know that whenever you come on the show, we give you karma, and it turns into good things. So you have BYU Sports Nation karma.
2: For weight gain, for classes, for anything you need, Doc.
3: Thank you.
1: 215.
2: Thanks for coming in, brother.
1: Thanks, Bruce.
2: Okay, if you want to watch any interviews, shows, Deep Blues, it's all the man.
0: That was one of our favorite interviews this week. 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
1: Welcome back to BYU Sports Nation on May the 4th. I am Spencer Linton. He is Jerem Jordan. We continue from Studio B with now our BYU Football Position Group Breakdown Series. Today's topic, the wide receiver room and how that will look in 2026, which includes notable and several off-the-radar type players. It's such a new-look room, Jerem, overall. Yep. So let's discuss what it looks like as we show you the guys that are in that room right now, led by, in terms of experience, JoJo Phillips.
2: Yep.
1: Reggie Frischknecht is coming back after his initial campaign at BYU. Then there's Tiger Bachmeier returning, Cody Hagan, Tay Nakua. Those are the five returners. Notable transfer from Oregon is Kyler Casper. Then you have some incoming freshmen that are expected to make an impact immediately, notably Legend Glasker, Jeremy.

0: I think he should.
1: He's the incumbent. He should be there. But then it's a question of which newcomers factor in. Reggie Frischknecht redshirted last year. He had one catch for 7 yards. What kind of impact will he have? He's a 6'4 guy that could sort of replace the type of receiver that Chase was. I'm not saying he'll be Chase, but that big-bodied guy with good hands that will make catches in traffic. Is JoJo more of your possession receiver? Will Cody Hagan be a guy that down the field can catch some deep balls? They've kind of just primarily used him in the tornado reverse, if you will.
0: Who's going to play in the slot?
1: Will Legend Glasgow have a top three, top four impact? I think your leading receiver on the team, though, will come from the tight ends in terms of catches. I really do. I think those two guys. Roger Saliapaga is a big receiver who plays tight end. Like, his hands are awesome. He can block, too. But I'm excited about the group. Certainly, there's a lot of production to make up for it. But I think the sum of the parts will be similar.
0: Yeah, what will the tight ends combine for? It was Carson Ryan's show in large part last season. So how does that get
1: chopped up? Yeah,
0: with two that are so good. Yeah, interesting stuff. We're going to talk a lot about this over the summer as we push forward with our football previews. Okay, for the time being, we've got to go to break.
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0: It's only going to get better because of something that was posted on social media yesterday. It is AJ DeBonta absolutely catching a body. And that body is one Tanner Toulson.
1: I feel bad because Tanner was one of our guys. Andy's great here. We love Tanner. He's awesome. But sometimes it happens, you know. And the picture got me good. This is the video, but there was a picture on the baseline that was Whee! Like, credit to Tanner for even going up. He didn't have to go up.
0: Love the effort. Tanner's back at TCU. He's a good player.
1: Yeah.
0: He can do good things for TCU. Absolutely. AJ had 43 dunks this season, by the way, in his one and only season at BYU.
1: One for each point against you.
0: So let's count down our five best dunks from his freshman season with this note. One in the NCAA tournament that we can't show because of rights issues. The reverse, it's pretty good. So that was borderline sneaking into the top five.
1: It would have been in there, but we want to show you plays.
0: The actual footage. You.
1: Number five, the windmill versus Arizona State. Goes down the lane and throws down the windmill. Let's go. In the flow of the game.
0: The pace of play.
1: 23 points in the game. BYU won 104-76.
0: Told me that his teammates were like, yeah, we're not impressed. Number four, I'm impressed. Exclamation point against Utah when he went for 43 down the lane.
1: Good steal by Ian.
0: Ian Eagle would say, "Oh, that's a man's jam."
1: Was that Noah or Ian?
0: Both of them.

0: BYU 190-178.
1: You just talked to him, though.
2: Number three, Poster versus Houston. This one, bit of a push up. Get out the way, Emmanuel Sharp!
0: Joseph Tugler made a business decision. Nope.
2: And Tugler's got like a 7-3 reset. Dude, Sharp went down like he got shot.
0: Hey, respect to Tugler. Again, that's good business. Like, nah, it's too late.
2: You already should have won this game. I know. I'm not over it.
0: Find AJ late in the game. Number two, against Clemson in Madison Square Garden, the Jimmy B Classic. How about it? 28 points, leading a remarkable comeback against Jake Wallin and the Tigers. Jake's now a BYU Cougar.
2: That was good. And number one, you know what it is. Every Tuesday night, he'll give you the biz. Put back dunk against Abilene Christian. The timing and up and over the guy. And then this is my favorite angle right here. The stare down after. Like, and it, what?
0: Let him know, AJ. Let him know. I love Kalani Sitake's reaction on the side. He was at that game, like, and he was level. And he's just like,
2: yeah.
0: We were all that guy. We were Kalani in that moment.
2: That was wild.
0: Our question of the day: what is the number one attribute or skill that you want from BYU's eventual starting center?
2: A testimony.
0: Our elite voice today, presented by PAX, Healthcare Careers Built for Victory, comes in from at Tater Coog. He says, versatility. I like this response. Okay. A player who can be impactful in any lineup is needed. Seems like we have been missing that since Yoli Childs.
2: The ability to shoot three specifically, it sounds like.
0: All right, versatility. Hey, 8 points, 8 rebounds a game. Sign me up, man.
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0: Listen, with the soundbite, we are hungry, happening at the same time as Kalani pounding Pop-Tart is elite-level production. Job. Welcome back to Studio B. We are live for BYU Sports Nation. I'm Spencer Linton. He is Jerem Jordan. And just across the way are Ace Kafusi and Raider DeMooney from BYU football, fresh off a humanitarian trip to Hawaii. Good to see both of you here.
2: What's up, guys?
9: Good to be here. Thanks for having us.
0: Congratulations on surviving another semester of school at BYU. And even more importantly, going and doing what you did in Hawaii after the flooding in Laie. I know that it was a rough scene up there. So what did that trip do for both of you emotionally in helping that community? Raider, we'll start with you.
9: Yeah, I think it was just good, growing up in Hawaii. I grew up in Maui, but my dad being from Laie, It's a community that helped raise me as well. You know, the people there and the families there. And so being able to go back over there, a place that we used to go to as a little kid with my dad and then also with Ace, it was a really humbling experience, and it was good to know that we were helping others and they felt the love.
0: Mm. Ace, yeah. What was the reception like for you there?
9: That's home. I grew up there, same park, same people, and just that's the dream. That community raised us on service, and to be able to go back to serve anywhere is a great deal, but to go back home and do that and to see your people and let them know that you're with them, it was a big deal. Mm. It meant a lot.
2: So talk to us about what you guys did on the trip.
9: Yeah, so basically we started off in Oahu, and we kind of got everything ready to go distribute some things out to the elementary schools, and then the next day, Sunday, we went to Kauai, did a fireside over there, and talked to the Saints over there in Hawaii, and or in Kauai, and everyone that pulled up to that. And then we came back to Oahu and just distributed the shirts around the North Shore, and then did more service over there.
2: Mm. What was that experience like? What did you feel?
9: Oh, it was awesome. That's my elementary school. I mean,
2: that's awesome.
9: All of the kids, I'm like, who's your other sibling, or who are your parents? Like, what's your last name? And it made me feel a little old, but at the same time, it was cool to talk to them because you talk a lot about, I sat in your seat, and I literally did.
0: Yeah.
9: And being there as a BYU Cougar just meant that much more to me to be able to show them that not only we could have easily sent them shirts, but I'm standing here because I was once where you were, and we come from a special place, and so serving is a huge deal.
2: That personal touch matters.
0: Connection is incredible.
9: For sure.
2: Yeah.
0: Heartbreaking scenes in Laie when you're seeing all the flooding and the rain. What were you seeing from the people over there as they bonded together to essentially dig out, literally, dig out of trouble and come together as a community?
9: That's Laie. I mean, I wasn't even afraid because we come from a community where everything's earned and nothing's given. And so I know that we would rebuild. It was just a matter of time, not a matter of if. And it just brought more pride and joy that that's where I'm from. And our people were able to do something special, regardless of what the circumstances were. And so we could just add what we could while we were there. So it was a blessing for us, for sure.
2: What did it mean to use the platform of not only being football players, but BYU football players in a place where obviously BYU and the church have a big influence to not only serve, but do the fireside and talk about what you guys have experienced?
9: Oh yeah, I think it was huge. I mean, being there, like you said, the BYU community over there, and just in Hawaii in general is pretty big. And so, knowing you're going to a place that's so far away from where you go to school, but still at the same time, people recognize who you are and understand the platform that we have. It was great to go and use that platform for good. And also, like Ace said, the connection part. You know, giving back to the people that we know, the people that we grew up around, and so it was a blessing for sure to do that.
2: Shout out to the homies watching BYU TV on Spectrum right now in Hawaii and on the BYU TV.
0: Love that.
2: We know you're there. When BYU plays Hawaii in football or when they used to play men's volleyball, they did earlier this year, the Cougs show up. We love you guys over there.
0: I had a few older generation Uber drivers when I was recently in Hawaii. In fact, our timelines overlapped. I happened to have a scheduled vacation, but they asked, you know, where are you from? Utah. What do you do? Oh, I work at BYU. Oh, BYU. Like, old rivalry guys, right?
2: And like Byron Rex, that guy.
0: So in their minds, that rivalry is still alive and well. But Ace, for you, coming from Laie, why was BYU such a choice destination when you did have some other options? Mm-hmm. To go play for different schools, and it didn't have to be BYU.
9: I mean, the number one thing is there have been Kafusis in BYU for a very long time. And you look at their life trajectory, and they've done a lot of good, and they've become better young men because of BYU. And at least for me, that's what I wanted. And then my mom told me I was coming here. So that's two good reasons to come here.
2: That's what Stripling Warrior over here. Let's go. And for you, there's obviously your dad, Jack. Hashtag I am Jack DeMooney. Cool to see, Kelly and Chad, the other coaches that were there. But the influence of growing up in Hawaii, yet knowing, hey, my dad was a Coug, and then you come here and you go to Timpview and everything. But that influence, what role did that play for you?
9: A huge influence. Like I look back to my childhood, and you know, I dressed up as a BYU player in my dad's clothes and watched his highlights, some of the highlights that he had. And so knowing that he played here and then knowing the influence and the positive impact that he has on other people definitely helped me to strive to want to be like him and ultimately come here to BYU and do what he did as well.
2: Do you ever come home and, like, see, like, he's watching them? watching, or in the office, like, oh, hey, come here, did you see this play?
9: Oh, yeah. Yeah, I mean, you know how he is. He gets it all, yeah.
2: He's the best.
0: Hashtag I was great. Raider Demuni and Ace Kafusi are on BYU Sports Nation. You're making a huge impact off the field, no doubt about it. And this humanitarian effort is not isolated. I've seen both of you at several different service projects, and it's just a testament to what Kalani is building in the culture of BYU football, and that translates to the field. Jeremy and I were discussing the other day, what's it going to take for BYU's defense to replicate what they've done the last 2 years? Because to your credit, you've been great, but you have a new defensive coordinator. So a question for both of you. Why do you feel like you're in position to maintain that standard, if not even elevate it?
9: Yeah, I would say, I mean, a lot of it, we're a veteran group now, and a lot of us been under the system. We've experienced, you know, what it's like to have a little taste of what we want. And I think that we just, that, like you said, the standard elevated, you know, with changes, it doesn't, the standard doesn't lower, but we're continuing to raise that standard. And I think everyone has an understanding of that, even down to the younger guys. And so I think personally that we're going to have a better trajectory because of the leadership on the team and because of the defense being player led.
2: What do you think?
9: I think Raider said it best. I think a lot of us are now aware of the amount of sacrifice it takes in order to get there. I mean, we sacrificed a lot to get where we were last season, and it's just going to take that much more and more buy-in. And I think the camaraderie of the group is number one that's carried us where we are.
0: Mm. You said player-led, Raider. So even though there's a new defensive coordinator, do you feel like the players, they're leading this thing at this point?
9: Oh, yeah. I mean, I think that's what the coaches want as well, too. And that's what the coaches preach to us. And with Coach Pop, he gives us great insight on that, to be a player-led team and not just rely on the coaches to do everything for us. But if we want to be great, we have to do it within the team. And so it's been great to have that opportunity to learn with the coaches, but then also to take on that leadership role with the other veterans on the team to push us forward.
2: Ace, let's talk about the backers. This is a group that has a lot of skill and quality and depth. How are you feeling about the linebackers this year?
9: Great. Coach Pop's our coach now, so it's sick. We all enjoy it. We're all just learning the defense, but like I mentioned earlier, how close we are is what elevates us, because we all play for each other, and so there's no selflessness. We got a lot of good dudes, and I think in order to be a great team, you need depth, and that's what we have right now.
2: What kind of addition has been Cade Uluwabe?
9: Oh, that's my guy. That's my brother. He's good. He's a great leader. He's had a ton of experience. He's a perfect fit for what we need right now, and just meshes right in. Everyone kind of just picked up. When someone new came in, we all got to know them, and we all just moved forward. There was no step back, and so Cade's been a big part of that.
2: You talk to him and you go, this guy's been a Coug for a long time, right? It's been a couple months, but he feels like a Coug. Yeah, he's good.
0: You said it, culture fit to the max.
9: For sure.
0: Right? And not everybody is that way. Raider Demuni and Ace Kafusi are with us on BYU Sports Nation. It's the off season now, but you talked about the sacrifice that is required to be great when you get to training camp, and everything goes into being ready for training camp. So what will the next few months look like for you as you prepare to get to training camp?
9: Yeah, I mean, like we've been on a little break right now, and obviously we work out all winter, we work out throughout the fall, and this little break can make or break your team. And so we understand how important it is right now to continue to stay consistent in working out and doing what we need to do to come back to the season, so that we're not taking a step back when we report back for camp, but we're going forward and we're ready to play. And so just consistent working out, speed training, lots of film, and just doing that consistently is what the off season looks like right now. And doing that, we know we're going to be good.
2: How are you spending the next 12 days until you got to come back and do stuff?
9: We're just doing the same thing. I think we even came back from Hawaii a little earlier. We're going to extend our trip, but just being disciplined and fitting into a schedule where it's not a huge adjustment when we start workouts, but it's a smooth transition. So
2: that's not what I want to hear. I want to hear,
9: ask him.
2: We're going to J-Dogs. We're eating all this junk. No, you guys stay in shape. It's great. Let's talk about the safeties. So obviously, Falatel Satuala is back. Tanner Wall to the Raiders. Does this mean more PT for you? Are they switching you over to more free? What are we doing here?
9: We just play sides now. So now me and Fale will just play, because Tanner was a free.
0: Yeah.
9: And so now me and Fale kind of just play left, right, or right, left, depending on
0: down. Right safety and left safety.
9: Yeah, that's kind of how. And so when we
2: play. Because of your versatility?
1: I think just because, yeah, I mean, that's kind of what we did when we played even last year.
0: You're both physical.
1: We'd both just play on the sides and then just kind of adjust to that. It helps us disguise too, so that's kind of what we're going to do this year.
2: That's hard for the opposing quarterback to figure out.
1: Yeah,
2: I like it is.
0: How do you feel about your guy Tanner Wall going to, I believe, your Las Vegas Raiders?
1: Man, I've been texting T Wall a lot recently, especially when I saw that he was going to the Raiders. I've been manifesting that the whole time, like, bro, you're going to the Raiders.
2: You're so happy, I love it.
1: Yeah, I know. It makes me happy to be there.
2: And there's no class of culture like Chase Roberts and the Raiders.
1: Right? Yep. Chase Roberts, Tanner Wall,
2: Fernando Mendoza.
1: Yep.
2: Kirk Cousins.
1: Perfect culture fit.
2: So wholesome.
0: Yeah, outstanding. Let's go ahead and finish with this. BYU has been building something remarkable, 23-4 over the last two seasons. Now that you've done it and proved that the first year wasn't a fluke, because that was the big thing, like, hey, we got to go back and show that last year, 11-2, that wasn't a fluke. You did it. You went 12-2, got to the Big 12 championship game. What do you feel like is the next breakthrough step for BYU football, and what's it going to take to get there?
1: I think it's winning a Big 12 championship. Like you said, that's the next step for us. And, you know, doing that's going to open a lot more opportunities for us. You know, you win that game, you go to the playoffs. And I think we get in there. I know that no matter who we play and what teams come, like, we know we can beat any team in the country. And it's just all dependent on how we prepare and how we attack each game. And so that's what I would say.
0: Ace, same question.
9: Same exact thing, but just show up in the beginning and dominate from your beginning to end, not letting it cut close. And any of the games, making our presence felt early and in the season and every game as well.
0: Great stuff. We appreciate both of you hanging out with us.
2: Yeah, thanks for coming in.
9: Thanks for having me.
0: Who's your NFL team, by the way, Ace?
9: I'm a Raiders fan.
0: Oh, you're a Raiders fan too?
9: I grew up in Hawaii, and so I just had to choose. So it's Raiders, Lakers.
2: Are the Raiders big in Hawaii?
9: My dad's from California.
2: Okay, gotcha. Yeah.
9: So that's awesome. Just make a choice.
1: Where he's from, they're pretty big, too.
0: Well, Isaiah Jada went to the Raiders, too, right?
9: Yeah, Jada.
0: Three BYU guys.
2: It's just Raiders and Jets. It's so weird. It's just Raiders and Jets. It's awesome.
0: No bills for your dad, though, right?
1: No bills. No bills, thank goodness.
2: If you follow Jack DeMooney on Sundays, he'll have the Bills game behind him, and only when they win, he'll be like, I didn't see who won the Bills game. I don't watch TV on Sunday. Can someone tell me? As he's got the helmet on. That's so funny.
0: You guys are the best. Thanks for hanging out.
2: Thanks for coming.
9: Thank you.
2: Okay, if you miss any interview shows, Deep Blues, you can find them on demand.
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2: Who wants to be known as a BYU broadcaster? Scotty G, good to have you back on the show, and it's good to have BYU and Utah State playing men's hoops again, December 9th, later this year in Provo, and then next year in the Delta Center. What do you think?
20: Well, I'm not going to lie. When I saw the news, my first thought was, all right, finally the guys from BYU Sports Nation will give me a holler and I get to make an appearance on the show. So that was my number one priority when I found out these two teams are playing again.
0: Sure.
20: Look, I know that when these two teams play, there's always a little bit of emotion involved and there's always, you know, a little back and forth as you would expect. You got the two best teams in college basketball in the state of Utah playing hoops. It needs to be played. And, you know, you can get into all the semantics of where and when and all that other stuff. But the fact is, these two teams on the court together needs to happen. It needed to happen. And I'm just glad it's getting done.
2: Utah State expected to be good again. What are you thinking in terms of what that team could be and what kind of game that could be?
20: Well, I mean, honestly, this is my 10th year doing Utah State games. This will be my 6th basketball coach. And so... rinse and repeat, this team usually ends up being good. This team usually ends up right on the heels, if not in the NCAA tournament, year after year, and challenging for a conference title. And so I don't know why there isn't a reason they shouldn't be doing it again this year. You do have Mason Falslev and Carson Templin coming back, the sixth man and the Mountain West Conference Player of the Year. You got Ben Jacobson, who comes in as a coach that's had a lot of success at Northern Iowa. So the stage is set for Utah State to have another good year. I know it's a new conference. You throw Gonzaga in the mix, as BYU fans are very well aware of. They're no fun to have in the same conference. But I do think that this is a team that should be right there on the steps of being in the NCAA tournament again.
2: I was in the gym when Ali Farouk-Manesh hit the shot with Northern Iowa against Kansas. It was right before or after BYU's NCAA tournament game that day. So, hey, Ben Jacobson can win. That was a great hire. I do want to go back to the idea of BYU's not going to Logan. I know there was some frustration from Utah State fans. What's your view of BYU opting to have a home game and a neutral site game in this?
20: Well, honestly, and this is the way I'll always look at it, because I think that there's just so much concern about that stuff that I think we need to just put it away for a little bit. These are two teams in, as much as Utah State fans don't want to hear it, they're in two different parts of the pecking order in the landscape of college basketball. Big 12 is the best conference in hoops in college basketball. There's no denying it. Utah State needs quad one games. They have to get those quad one games. They need to build their resume to the point where if they don't win their conference tournament, come that middle of March, that selection committee is looking at their resume and saying, what did you do to earn a spot into the NCAA tournament? And they need to get quad one games, and they couldn't get them. Certainly nobody's coming to Logan that would qualify as a quad one game, and they're even having a hard time now scheduling, you know, bye games just to go to anybody's, you know, calling up Duke or North Carolina or whoever and saying, look, just throw us a few bucks and we'll just come to your place. We don't need a home and home. And they were getting turned down on that. So Utah State knows that outside of the rivalry, outside of the emotions, their number one priority is to schedule quad one games. Would it be great to see BYU back in Logan? Sure. But I also think there's a lot of revenue generating opportunities for that second game in the Delta Center. I think the ability to schedule quad one games are the most important thing. I don't blame the administration one bit. I think they had to do it. I think it's good for the state. And yeah, if you sacrifice a home game, I get it. That's, it is what it is, essentially. And I know that's a dumb answer, but you got to accept it and you got to move on and take the quad one game and then, try to have some fun down there in the Marriott Center.
2: If Utah State is a similar team to last year, that'd be a quad one for both, even BYU,
20: yes,
2: which would be awesome. And I think it's beneficial for both. So here we go. We're talking to Scotty G of KSL Sports Zone and the voice of the Utah State Aggies. I can't believe it's been 10 years doing that.
20: I know,
2: that.
20: Right?
2: That's amazing. That's cool.
20: Hey, I also want to be referred to as the fill-in voice for the BYU softball team, too.
2: Spencer's backup on BYU softball. Yeah, we should mention that as well. Had you down here in Provo, which is great. It's been fun to have you involved as well. So, yeah, there you go.
20: Oh, that's awesome.
2: Add it to the LinkedIn. Get that updated if it's not already there. Okay, so the new Pac-12, Gonzaga, Utah State, San Diego State, there's some quality there, especially in hoops. What are you anticipating from that league in football and men's basketball?
20: Football, I think it's going to be, it's the Mountain West. I mean, there's not a huge step up in terms of football. In basketball, you essentially have the same conference, adding obviously a juggernaut in Gonzaga. But then also you trim up, and no disrespect to our good friends in San Jose and Air Force, but they were just killing the conference in net because they were just abysmal programs. And so you're able to kind of shuffle the bottom part of the conference away and still maintain the top part of the conference. Now, personally, as a selfish standpoint, I would love to have seen UNLV in New Mexico be part of that because I love calling games at the Thomas and Mack, and I love being down there in the pit. And so I'm bummed out that those two teams aren't there. But really, there's not an off night in basketball for this conference. So I think it's an element of saying, okay, we really want to up our profile in college basketball, and I certainly think they have done that.
4: You've got a new radio partner, by the way, and Tim Lacombe, who's former BYU assistant coach. Love Tim. Seen him a bunch over the years in Provo and obviously in Salt Lake, more recently with the Utah Jazz and whatnot. How's that going with Tim?
20: Look, there's only one Hans Olsen, and I understand that. Those are big size 15 shoes that Tim's got to fill. I love Hans, and I know he's still a big part of what's going on at BYU. We still talk almost every day. He's one of my favorite dudes on the planet. Couldn't be happier for him and where he's at in life. But for us schlubs that are back here doing radio, we had to find a way to put a show together. And so Tim was just a natural fit. I love his history, his experience in the state, obviously with those great years at BYU, the Jimmer years and the craziness that went along with that, but also ties to Rick Majerus and then Ryan and then the Utah Jazz as well. And he knows his football, too. He's not just a basketball guy. So he's been great. We're 3 weeks into the show. It's just been an absolute blast hanging out with him. And look forward to many, many more shows with him.
4: That dynamic's going to be fun to listen to. I can't wait. Yeah. I hear you tried out a cougar tail when you called some softball games down here in Provo. What was your experience like?
20: It is what it is. I didn't, you expected a maple bar. It was a maple bar times 10.
4: Yep.
20: I felt the blood sugar ramp up. My feet got a little, tingly. The diabetic shock is a real thing. So, I've been trying to make some good life choices lately, trying to drop a few LBs and it felt like it all went backwards with one cougar tail. Was it worth it though? Yes.
4: Nice.
20: Yes, it was. Absolutely. I want to try the blueberry one though. They got to have that one back on a consistent basis though.
4: Yeah. They throw the change up occasionally. There's, chocolate bar occasionally, it's different. It's got to be special. I think there was a strawberry one time. So you got to come the right weekend.
20: Yes. Yeah. And that with a little bit of Aggie ice cream, I think would be a great combination.
4: You know what? Maybe at the Delta Center, when it's neutral site, we can have crossover event, as you proposed right there, next year. Let's go. The wheels are spinning. Okay, lottery's coming up this weekend, the NBA. BYU fans interested, notably thinking AJ DiBonsa, probable number one pick. Not everyone feels like he's the number one pick, but we're thinking he's probably number one. How are you feeling about the Jazz's chances to actually go up in the lottery for the first time ever? Maybe get AJ.
20: I would love nothing more. I'm a huge fan of AJ and what he's done and his skill set and what he brings to the NBA level. And obviously, it makes a ton of sense that if Adam Silver were to rig this like he does every other year in the NBA and actually let the Utah Jazz have the number one overall pick, I think it would be due justice for the Jazz to have somebody who chose to come to Utah, prep in Utah, college in Utah, has really embraced the community here in Utah to be the guy that the Jazz are able to snag. It makes too much sense. Those jerseys, I'm sure, would sell out within 15 minutes of them hitting the store. So I would love to see it. But just from a selfish standpoint, Jerem, just from a basketball standpoint, I'd love to see it. You don't see guys with the spacing issues in college score at a high level like he was able to do. You see guys like, go back and look at Damian Lillard or go back and look at Donovan Mitchell. These guys weren't crazy big scores at the collegiate level just because the college game gets so congested with space. But yet he still able to average huge points per game at BYU in the Big 12. He's going to be phenomenal in the NBA, and it would be awesome to see him in a Utah Jazz jersey.
4: Do you have any situations where you think, okay, if it's not the Jazz, like Spencer and I think, hey, Pacers could totally work for him. We're hoping it's not, Wizards or Kings because of kind of just the pit that is those franchises right now. Wizards is a little more interesting with Trae Young and Anthony Davis, but Wait, are there spots where you think he could really thrive and then others where maybe not?
20: I think he's going to thrive wherever he goes. And obviously coaching staff matters, but if you have a coach that's allowing him to have space and make plays, he's going to be great wherever he goes. Now, selfishly, if he's not in Utah, I want him in the Eastern Conference because I don't want him causing problems four times a year, just maybe two times a year for the Jazz. But also, I think Sacramento would be an interesting fit for him. I hope that doesn't happen. I do like the Pacers. I think you guys hit it on the head there. I think Indiana would be a great fit. Washington is the Siberia of the NBA. I would feel bad for him. I would feel bad for anybody wanting to watch good basketball for him to get stuck there. So, yeah, I would not be a fan of that, but I think anywhere else he's going to, like, wherever he goes, he's going to flourish. He's going to be great. And I'll say it next, you know, a year from now, we're talking about him being the rookie of the year in the NBA.
4: Amen. One time, by the way, speaking of Siberia, Ryan Millar, the greatest volleyball player at BYU ever.
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0: I am Spencer Linton alongside a man who has ties to this holiday, Jerem Jordan.
4: Yeah, so I'm the first in five generations to not live in Mexico. My mom grew up in Mexico until she was 14, moved up. Yeah, this is familiar to me.
0: Anybody, are you even doing in America?
4: What am I doing here? Listen, Mormon colonies connection. Shout out to Colonia Juarez, and Dublan and Casas Nuevas Grandes and everybody down there. So I've been to Mexico like three different times to visit the colonies. And like 3 or 4 years ago, I went again. It was great. Shout out to all the homies down there. The Romneys, Gunnar and Baylor, their line goes back there. And they still have family that lives there. And their family donated land for one of the first little small temples. Gordon B. Hinckley got the inspiration for small temples from visiting the Mormon colonies. So shout out to my homies, all the ancestors. All my white Mexican family.
0: Yeah. All of these reasons to celebrate.
4: Yeah, it's great.
0: How's your Spanish, by the way? You speak Portuguese, no but how's your Spanish?
4: No bien. No bueno. I speak Portuguese. Bien. Yeah. I'm weird. My mom's a white Mexican and my dad's a southerner. Didn't work out. Divorced at 11. But I love both of them.
0: That explains a lot.
4: I love my Rick's dropout parents. They're great. I love them. Shout out Rick's, too. Oh,
0: fantastic story there. My parents both went to the University of Utah and met at the Institute there, but they were infiltrators on the hill.
4: Nice, nice.
0: Dyed in the wool, blue.
4: There are more of those than you would think.
0: Yeah.
4: And there's a couple Utes around here.
0: a few.
4: Yeah. They're not as sneaky about it.
0: On that note, we celebrate today by rising and shouting and presenting What's Trending.
3: All the centers out there, if you want lobs, I throw lobs.
0: There are a bunch of lines over in Europe with different potential centers for BYU.
4: Because a lot of college basketball at this point is, what kind of roster can you put together?
0: Where art thou, O center?
4: Donde está el centro?
0: BYU basketball continues the search for whoever the starting big man is going to be. We should note that yesterday, this post from @BigBlueDylan was circulating on X surrounding a certain European seven-footer that BYU, according to said post, is deeply and heavily recruiting. We can't say his name. We can tell you where he's from, Croatia. He's also receiving interest from Kentucky, thus the Big Blue Dylan report. But it says, quote, it sounds like BYU is leading to land the seven-foot big man. LSU, Arizona State also mentioned to me BYU has been in on him since last year. This is one of those lines in the water in international territory that BYU has going to try and lock in a notable and very important position. So, with that in mind, thinking about this seven-footer, or maybe another seven-footer that could potentially leave the NBA draft that was in BYU conversations earlier.
4: By the way, I'm going to see Super Mario this afternoon.
0: Fantastic movie.
4: Speaking of.
0: Fantastic movie. Yep, I'm following. I catch your drift. How do your expectations for BYU basketball change depending on whoever BYU eventually signs as the starting center?
4: It's a good question. There are a couple of guys that I think if BYU signs one of them, obviously it's a higher end than maybe some of the others. Listen, BYU's trying to get what the best they can get at this juncture with who they can afford at this point, too, and who fits, obviously, not only BYU, but offensively, defensively, the scheme wants to play for Kevin Young, so on and so forth. Some of these guys are finishing up professional seasons. Some of these guys are NBA combine, NBA draft potential guys, as you mentioned. You know, there's a Brazilian, you mentioned a Croatian in Spain, Super Mario guy. There's a Brazilian in Italy playing for Maccabi Tel Aviv. There's a Senegalese in France. There's a Russian in Russia. There's an Arkansas State transfer. There's a Cincinnati transfer. There's a former Oregon State and FAU center. That list, of course, including Robbie McCombs of Anxious Foe, did a nice job of kind of outlining some of those guys.
0: Shout out to Robbie.
4: He does great work. Yes, one of these guys, I would think, would be the center. Now, previously we said, hey, one of those guys from the portal is going to be the center. That was before it was like, well, things get expensive, and you only have so much, and what's the amount you have, and what's the situation, who's kind of left, and who are you targeting, who's interested, who's not interested. So here's where we're at. And again, we've talked about it. Let's repeat it for those who missed it. BYU probably still has about 5-6 weeks to get a guy before then we'd say, okay, it's getting a little late. You're getting up against it.
0: Yeah, we talked about that yesterday. Yeah. When is it okay to panic?
4: Right. Is there oil in the lamp at this point still kind of thing? We hope so. That's a very ancient reference, but this group understands the scripture. So, yeah, waiting on a center. We say centers. There's a TCU transfer who will be one of the backups, perhaps third string, second string, probably Hadeem Boop there. We're talking about the starter. And it's going to be, we think, one of these guys. To your point, if it's the Croatian in Spain or the Super Mario guy, I really like BYU's chances of like, okay, that guy fits in.
0: You elevate your team.
4: You have a chance to make what is he worth? Is he worth, a couple of wins? What's his win share? I don't know. But it feels like those are kind of the top two prospects for BYU at this point. Isn't it fun how coy we have to be on this? Also, can we get a smaller font from all that text from Big Blue Dylan?
0: Zoom in, folks. Zoom in.
4: Good luck with that.
0: How do I make this 24 font?
4: Are you feeling older where you like have larger font and things now than you used to?
0: I'm not there yet.
4: I'm getting there.
0: I am not there yet.
4: Teleprompter on the basketball pregame show. I'm like, can you come closer? Come closer. It's too far away.
0: Depending on who BYU signs here, it will elevate the roster. Literally, seven-footer.
4: Nice anchor boy.
0: And on the seed line, I'm choosing to quantify this
4: thing. A whole seed line?
0: Like, if BYU gets the right guy, because right now I'm looking at the roster of Rob Wright III, Colin Chandler, Bruce Branch III, Tyler Betsy. It sounds awesome!
4: That's who we project as the starting lineup right now.
0: You can plug and play random 6'10 to 7 foot guy who is not a significant contributor, and I think that team is still good enough to be like a 6 or a 7 seed.
4: Agreed.
0: Okay.
4: 6 is where we live, right?
0: You get the right guy. If you get one of these notable European big men that we were just talking about, then I feel like BYU jumps up a C line. Now we're talking about the Cougars elevating to a 5, maybe even a 4 seed, because you have the right guy in place. If BYU goes and gets Super Mario Dude, I guess is what we're calling it.
4: Yeah,
0: hey?
4: Yeah.
0: If that guy opts to leave the NBA draft and ended up at BYU, now I'm all in on BYU as a 4 seed. Is that, if he's already being projected as a mid-second round NBA draft pick,
4: that's pretty good.
0: Plug and play, BYU jumps up a seed line or 2.
4: Also, he's 7'3", right?
0: 7'3".
4: We know a guy with a 7'3 wingspan. We'll get to that. Our next topic is a bit of breaking news. This just in from John Rothstein. BYU and Utah State in men's hoops will start a 2-game series on December 9th in Provo.
0: Wow.
4: Per release, the second game of the series at the Delta Center in 27-28. So BYU somehow avoids Logan still. But Utah State signed up for it. Okay. What's your reaction to this?
0: I love it. I want to play this game. I know that Aggie fans are going to be all bent out of shape about BYU not going to the Spectrum, and will.
4: Yes, they will.
0: Our mentions today are going to be flooded with, oh,
4: you guys
0: scared of Logan.
4: Buy a dog if you're scared.
0: Come on. Come on. BYU has won 10 in a row in this series. 10 in a row. And
4: I respect a certain amount, but 10 is something.
0: They have earned the right as a Big 12 team and having won 10 in a row to be like, we will do a 2-game series with you, but one of them has to be neutral.
4: Why not go to Logan, though?
0: Well, I don't know.
4: It's quad one for sure.
0: It is quad one, but what good does it do for BYU? What do they have to gain by going
4: to quad one?
0: Logan? Because they already play how many in the Big 12?
4: But didn't Kevin Young say he wants fewer quad three and quad four games? He wants more quality games? That would
0: be
4: one of
0: them. But they had plenty of quad ones. He wanted more quad twos.
4: Is it a flex to not play in Logan? The answer is yes. It is a flex. We're the Big 12 team. We get to sort of dictate the terms here. It is a flex. Why not go to Logan?
0: Is the Spectrum a huge home court advantage? Absolutely. Their fans
4: fantastic.
0: Are dialed in.
4: They're crazy.
0: Their fans are unbelievable.
4: BYU has the volume. Utah State is mean. they are mean. We've been there I've seen 5 games there or something. They are mean.
0: It's an interesting mix when we go to Logan because
4: there's
0: still a strong contingent of members of the Church of Jesus Christ of Latter-day Saints who have served missions. So,
4: I think they forget for a few minutes.
0: You can walk 2 feet and they're like, Spencer, safety zone, what's up? And then you take 2 steps and they're like,
4: bleepity bleep bleep.
0: All right. I've run the gamut.
4: That happened in 21 specifically at Utah State.
0: Yes.
4: Pre-game, we're hearing some vile stuff. And then, hey, safety zone, what's up?
0: Can we get a selfie?
4: What?
0: Hey, BYU guy, bleep, bleep, bleep. Yeah, then a guy 10 yards away is like, can I get a selfie with you? yes.
4: Shout out to the homies at Utah State. I was this close to going to Utah State. If I didn't go to BYU, I was going to Utah State. But luckily, I got it.
0: If BYU had decided to play a game in the Spectrum, great. Great.
4: I do think it's a flex.
0: Great.
4: And I love that they're going
0: to
4: play again.
0: You don't have to.
4: And I love that they're playing this year. That's great.
0: Fantastic.
4: Okay, in Provo. And listen, BYU fans, don't sell your tickets to Utah State fans. They'll try and get in here. Come on. Then neutral site in the Delta Center, that'll be cool too. Probably in December, I would guess, based on kind of Christmas around the world, probably. And that's a quality game for both teams. It is. So this is news that just came in from Rothstein / official from BYU. They sent the email and everything.
0: BYU gets a quad two game. Kevin Young and his staff talked more about wanting quality. It's like they have plenty of quad ones, but then there's this drop off. Like they have very few quad two games. They wanted more of those. A home game against Utah State most likely will be a quad two game.
4: Yeah.
0: Like Utah State would have to be a top 30 team in the net for that to be another quad one. And this is not a diss on Utah State. It's hard to be top 30.
4: Right. Last year they were 26, by the way. That would have been a quad one.
0: That would have been a quad one.
4: And they've lost some pieces, but they retain Mason Falslev, who's tremendous. I would have loved him on BYU's roster, frankly. But, he's going to be an all-time Aggie
2: And he's going to be there for a fourth season. So there you go.
0: If at some point they play again in the Spectrum, great. Great!
2: But if not,
0: also
2: as
0: great.
2: Meshach, Shadrach, and Abednego said,
0: Utah State fans wanted the game. You got it. You got two, as a matter of fact. Don't get one in Logan, but you have two now. So go and win on the neutral site and end the losing streak. Or come to Provo, even better. Like, take on the challenge, like, end the losing streak by beating BYU in Provo.
2: And this is a massive game for both teams. It is a bigger game for Utah State. Like, there is a sort of danger in scheduling that. But BYU ain't scared. Fine. So let's play. They've dodged each other for a minute, but we back, baby.
0: Breaking news on BYU Sports Nation. BYU and Utah State in men's basketball two-game series. First game in Provo. Second game taking place at the home of the Utah Jazz at Delta Center next year.
2: Also the second home of the BYU Cougars. Because they played three games last year.
0: Okay, back to the center conversation for our question of the day. Let's dive into which attributes matter the most for fitting in with this BYU team. And we ask, what is the number one attribute or skill that you want BYU's eventual starting center to have? At Puka Jimmer chimes in on X and says,
2: Puka Jimmer's a great name.
0: Skilled, good scorer, screener, and rebounder. Okay, Puka
2: Jimmer
0: wants
2: get
0: all of
2: all.
0: The things. Wants all of the things. I just want a free-flowing offense led by Rob Wright, where the ball is hopping and BYU is getting wide open threes, floaters, and dunks. Boop can come in and be an enforcer if he needs to. If you had a choice of any one of those things that were just mentioned by Puka Jimmer, which one are you leaning
2: to? To me, it's rebounding. I want this person to be a scorer, but there needs to be some semblance of offensive boards, defensive boards. Like, when Kaba was really good, BYU was really good. That's what he did the best. He wasn't a big-time scorer. He wasn't scoring 10-plus a ton, although there were times where he did. When he wore the headband for a minute there, he turned into this new creature, turned into Richie, which is great. I want rebounding specifically from this person, but obviously we want it all, dude. Come on.
0: Give me 8 to 10 points a game and 8 rebounds.
2: That's pretty good.
0: 8 and 8, awesome. 8 points and 8 rebounds a game?
2: In the Big 12, that's worth a mil and a half at least. You know what I mean? Like, that's an expensive skill set, if you will.
0: 8 points, 8 rebounds.
2: Yeah.
0: Okay.
2: At Weirdly Nice YFan. Who was it that said BYU was weirdly nice? I'm trying to remember. 3-point range to help spread the floor. Oh, just going 5 out. We're going. Everybody out there, 22, 23 feet, man.
0: Yes. I believe it was Kansas State quarterback Avery Johnson who said BYU is weirdly nice. Also, weirdly nice. Keaton Slovis once upon a time said something similar.
2: Yeah. Yeah.
0: Like, just weird. Like, they're so nice, it's weird.
2: It's weird. They gave us stuff. It's like, bigger than football. Bigger than basketball.
0: At Hanson W. Jason says, is Shaq an attribute or skill?
2: How much would Shaq get paid now in the NIL era? Is he a $7 million player?
0: I don't know if it's that much.
2: Like, is he
0: but
2: five?
0: At least five.
2: Holy mackerel. Wild, man.
0: Weigh in on X, Facebook, and Instagram.
2: You ain't Utah State playing. That's
0: what
2: exciting.
0: What skill matters the most to you for whichever center BYU is eventually going to sign to be in their starting
2: five? They're not signing Shaq? Is that what we're saying?
0: I would love it. He made his mark against BYU in the NCAA tournament.
2: Yes, I did.
0: In the early 90s.
2: I had like 10 blocks.
0: All right, time to pick up the tempo as we get into the hurry up drill.
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0: My person in my life. I need to coach Brooklyn, right?
4: I was going to say, I can do it for you if you want.
0: I do something good. Like, yeah!
4: When you say a good pun, I say, good job, anchor boy. Is that not enough? You need more affirmation?
0: I'm going to need a little bit.
4: Okay, I got you, dude.
0: We are live in Studio B with your day-to-day BYU Sports play-by-play. I am Spencer Linton. He is Jerem Jordan. And across the way, as promised, the dynamic duo from BYU Athletics, the athletic director Brian Santiago, and new head coach of gymnastics, Natalie Brooks.
4: The new head coach. Let's go. Congratulations. Woo!
12: That's very cool.
0: Yes.
12: Let's go.
0: Natalie, I've had so many conversations with you, and you've been doing this for such a long time. You have paid your dues. You have been patient. Now you are in charge. What are your emotions like now that it is official and everybody knows you're in charge of BYU gymnastics?
24: Well, it's exciting. It's so exciting. I mean, it's not something I saw coming, and I have been here for a while, and I've grown into this, and I've been taught by good mentors, and now I'm just ready to launch this thing. Let's go.
4: Brian, talk to us about the choice to hire Natalie.
12: Yeah, it was a choice that became very clear to us as we went through the process, how prepared she is and her vision for this program. It's not often when you make a change and you move in a new direction that the program is strong and that you're just going to elevate it. But we saw that in this opportunity for Natalie to step in, take these incredible women, and launch into kind of another level for BYU gymnastics. We've got some incredible women, and we're excited to have Natalie lead our program.
0: Natalie, BYU has been good for so long, and typically somewhere between 20 and 28 in the national rankings and on the cusp of taking that next step. So what is your vision to help BYU climb into that top 20 and even the top 16 as you want to get to that next level of regionals in the NCAA tournament?
24: Yeah, I mean, I think that there's just an incredible momentum right now behind BYU athletics as a whole. And so to be here and be part of that and to have seen how that's grown over the last decade, it's incredible to me that that's where we are as a department and as a university. And I watched the gymnastics program, and we've slowly been able to recruit. That's a huge piece of this, just strong talent that comes in and can contribute in bigger and better ways. And I think we're just going to continue that momentum and, get these women to a place where we are relevant in the nation, and we can make that day two of regionals, and we can pursue national dreams and individual and team qualifiers. So that's the goal.
4: How'd the team receive the news?
24: I'm pumped because I was nervous about it. Like, I was more nervous about that than I was to meet with President Reese and President Vorkink. And I walked into that room, and they cheered and clapped and smiled at me, and lots of hugs, and we're ready to go.
4: That's awesome. And, Brian, you don't have to be an alum to be a head coach at BYU, but when it is an alum, it feels like there's a special connection there.
12: Yeah, Jerem, it's actually a huge part of it because we have one of our own. Natalie was an All-American for us, has been on the staff for a time, and now she takes over a program that we know she's given her blood, sweat, and tears to. And it's a very unique opportunity. Not everyone is prepared to be a head coach at BYU because it's a unique place, and the pool of candidates for a head coaching job is generally pretty small. And we're okay with that because of the excellence of the candidates and the excellence of Natalie. We were super excited as we contemplated what this could mean to have someone that has lived it. When you've lived it, when you've played, when you've coached, gives a very unique perspective so that she can be in the homes of these young people and attract the very best talent in the country to come to BYU. And we're confident that she can do that. And the other part of it that needs to be mentioned is she's been mentored by some really good coaches.

0: as you begin this new journey to help your team get to that level that you lived as an athlete at BYU?
1: Yeah, I did live it, and I loved it. And I didn't know that I would ever end up at BYU as an athlete, and I'm so grateful that I did. I was just telling an old teammate yesterday, you know, Brad Cattermole would be chuckling from heaven right now to see me in this chair because I gave him a run for his money as a freshman at BYU. And I came in with a great group of freshmen, and that is what sort of turned that program. And we did go to nationals, and we had opportunities to be All-Americans. And I just think that having had that experience, I am hungry for it again. I bleed blue deeply. I think I've used the blue heart emoji 1,000 times in the last 24 hours to people. I definitely bleed blue. My family bleeds blue. And I want to see BYU be relevant and be on those big stages. And we've had a few tastes of that over the years here. And like you mentioned, great mentors in guard coaching me up to be a college coach and to now take this role. So I'm pumped. I'm excited.
2: Can we show those pictures one more time we just showed? So
3: they're incredible.
2: How old were you in this photo with Cosmo? So first off, young girl. Then how old are you here with Cosmo?
1: I think I was 7, and I lived in Tempe, Arizona. That was at an ASU-BYU basketball game, and we did a little exhibition, and my mom, of course, because they're true blue, was like, we got to get a picture with Cosmo. So he's kind of creepy looking there.
2: That was scary Cosmo. We've evolved since then.
1: I like the new one.
0: We've upgraded.
1: Yeah.
2: That's awesome.
0: Okay, as an entirety of the Olympic sports realm, Brian. I mean, gymnastics is a huge part of that, but you've mentioned, like, we want to invest in Olympic sports, and Natalie's going to play a huge role in that and the hiring of her to do so. But what do you mean by that, generally speaking, about investing into Olympic sports and helping those individual sports take on the next level at BYU?
4: Spencer, we need to be excellent across the board. We are driven in our athletic department to try to be one of the top athletic departments in the country. You've seen it in the rankings. We've had showings where across the board in all of our sports, we're one of the top departments in the country. Everybody understands we're going to go all in and maximize football. It's a priority here. Basketball is going to be a priority. Those are our revenue sports. But we want to be excellent across the board. We have some of the best programs in the country in our Olympic sports. We have some of the most phenomenal athletes. And we need to celebrate the fact that we have our women's programs are excellent. And we want to celebrate these women. One of the things that stood out for us in the interview process was Natalie talked about her vision to help these women fly. And I talk about that all the time, is we want to lift, build, and empower our student-athletes. We want to give them every opportunity to chase their dreams in their sport while they're having the great experience of being at BYU. We believe you can have it all at BYU. And so we're going to invest in our Olympic sports, but it's not just a financial investment. We certainly need to give them what they need and budgets for them to be successful, but we need to invest in the right people. That's what we're driven for right now, is we want to have the very best people leading our student athletes, because we're in a very unique time in college athletics, and there's never been a more important time to have the right people leading, coaching, mentoring, and loving our student athletes. It's critical. It's a very different time than it was even 5-10 years ago.
2: And because of that new time, where do you start the conversation of, okay, how do we elevate? What is it that you have in mind?
1: Yeah, we've had a lot of those conversations this week. I was just going to mention that it's incredible to feel the support from Brian, for sure. He's been busy with other sports over these years, but he's invested in gymnastics. I feel that deeply. Also to meet with President Voorkink and President Reese, and to feel that they want to be part, and that they want to know our women like they know the football team and they know the basketball team. And that's important to me, is that BYU Gymnastics does become a premier sport here. That comes with involvement from Cougar Nation. We've been able to start filling up that Marriott Center, and we can do more. And we want Cougar Nation all over the country to tune in and get to know these women and get to see what incredible human beings they are. And I think that's gonna grow us as a sport, and it's just gonna amplify what we're doing in

0: in athletics.
1: And we've had the chance to, I called the meets for years, Spencer's calling the meets. Pound for pound, best athletes at BYU are the gymnast. No question.
0: I agree.
2: Pound for pound.
1: Pound for pound. It's no question, man. They're incredible.
2: I'll tell you one thing. There's no more anxiety-ridden experience in sports than to watch these women on the beam and the bars. And people were making fun of me. I'm moving around in my seat.
1: Why are you sweating so much, Brian?
2: But at the end of the day, it's incredible to see these women and how athletic they are. And then the time and intensity of what they have to put in to be able to perform. It goes along with all of our athletes. I mean, the very best ones are the ones that put in, and teams are the ones that put in that extra effort to be great. And I really am excited about the future of our gymnastics program.
1: At Girl Dad Camp, we spend like an hour, I think, in one rotation in there.
0: Yeah.
1: And I come out of there and I'm like, I am sore for days. And I spent 1 hour like hanging on the rings or whatever, yeah, like a monkey.
2: Well, or a minute. I mean, or 30 seconds.
1: I mean in the room.
0: Let me tell you, within the last few weeks, we have seen Brian even front flip off the trampoline into the pit.
1: Let's go.
0: And I think there was a little soreness for a few days after.
2: I don't know if there was soreness, not from the flip, trying to get out of the pit.
1: That's the harder part. You're right.
3: Not easy getting out of the foam pit. Well, you don't exactly have an empty cupboard that you inherit, Natalie. I mean, you have some outstanding athletes coming back. You do lose a few key seniors led by Kylie Aquinto. But again, like, you return a lot of experience on this squad. So in terms of recruiting and the pieces you need to add to what you already have, where do you stand in recruiting circles at this juncture?
0: Yeah, in terms of who we're bringing back, I could not be more thrilled. We've built this program up to a place where we now have some all-arounders. It took us a lot of years to be able to get out of the one-eventer, the event specialist kind of mode. And now because of roster limits and because we've had some success, we have some all-arounders. We have some multi-eventers that are contributing in big ways. People that I maybe didn't expect. Ava Jorgensen doing all-around this year, showing up on the balance beam, never saw that coming, right? So these women are coming back. My message to them has been, we're going to be excited about these freshmen coming in, but it's your job to elevate this program because you've been here and you've done it. And in terms of recruiting, we're going for it. There is so much talent out there, and BYU is a place where disciplined gymnasts want to be. It's an environment that is going to be comfortable for them. And I'm headed to Oklahoma City Nationals this weekend, and we're after the big ones because BYU is a place where those kind of people should be. And I'm just pumped. I'm ready.
1: What's the pool? Because every sport's different. Of kind of members of the church who are gymnasts like for you.
0: It kind of goes in waves. Mm-hmm. Utah, Arizona, even California, Texas. We typically recruit heavy out of those states because we can get some great LDS gymnasts. We're also not shy about recruiting non-LDS because there are some great value-driven women that would come here and fit in and contribute to our program. So we're looking at everyone.
3: You coach Beam. So how will your responsibilities shift moving forward with the staff that you put together? And in that light, like, how is your staff coming together as a whole?
0: Yeah, it's coming together, and I am very excited. It's one of the pieces that kind of convinced me that I probably could do this as a head coach. There was a little anxiety about that. And as I started to think about different roles and different strengths, I can see how my staff is going to be vital. They're going to have different strengths than I have. And I know who some of those people are, and I wish I could announce it already, but we're working through the logistics of that. But soon, it's definitely coming together. And there are some powerhouse coaches coming in to work with me.
3: Are you still going to coach the Beam?
0: I am.
3: Okay.
0: Because I
3: love
0: Beam.
3: You're staying in there.
0: Yeah.
1: Heck yeah. Beam fence.
0: I love
1: it's the
0: Beam.
1: Cheer. Beam fence. Let's go. Brian, I do want to ask you before we end. We just talked about the announcement of the men's basketball series with Utah State this year, December 9th in the Marriott Center, BYU and Utah State, and then in the Delta Center coming up next year. What went into that series and the renewal of this rivalry?
2: Yeah, listen, I think it's great for the state of Utah. Utah State's a storied program, and there's a long history of BYU and Utah State competing against each other. And there was an outreach. We've played Utah State in the Delta Center previously, and they were always fantastic games, and both crowds come out, and it really creates a great environment for college basketball. And certainly we're grateful to have them come to the Marriott Center this coming year. And, you know, excited about the future, excited about playing games, and it's always great when in-state rivals meet.
1: And we've been talking almost every day, the pursuit of a center rolls on, right?
2: Yeah, it rolls on.
1: Next couple
2: it
1: weeks.
2: It rolls on, but what, you know, what we do have is we have excellent coaches and a lot of confidence in Kevin Young and our staff to finish putting that roster together in a changing world of collegiate athletics and NIL and rev share. It's complicated, but I'm super grateful to have coaches leading our programs that understand our mission at BYU and are doing things the right way, and it'll all work out.
3: Natalie is one of those coaches.
2: Yeah, it's fantastic.
3: Congratulations again to you.
0: Thank you.
3: To close out, what's your message to Cougar Nation as on day two of being officially the head coach of BYU?
0: Oh, the vision is excellence. The vision is a strong culture. The vision is big-time recruiting and student-athlete health and wellness. That's kind of my focus right now in these first 24 hours, finding people who are going to really make those things happen. So I'm excited. Brian keeps saying, let's fly, and I'm ready. Let's go.
3: Let's go.
1: You take that literally. Let's go. I can't wait to watch it. It's going to be awesome.
3: Thanks to both of you for joining us and being here.
1: Thanks for coming on.
0: Thank you.
1: Okay, if you miss any interview shows, D-Blues, you can find them on BYUSN.com or the free BYU TV app.
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3: Hanging out live in Studio B and on to BYU football with the latest position group breakdown. We're discussing which players you should know at the top of the depth chart and some off-the-radar guys in the specific group that you might be talking about by the time we come to season's end. Today's topic is the offensive line. Last year, they were probably not celebrated enough, Jerem. They were really good.
1: Yeah, fantastic.
3: Produced LJ Martin, Big 12 Offensive Player of the Year, and LJ Martin, and he would oft give credit to these guys. The offensive line was outstanding. Yep. And I think that they were underrated pass blockers as well for Bear Bachmeier. They were a very complete group last year, but you lose three starters. So what are your thoughts on the offensive line?
1: So 43rd in pass block, 15th in run block.
3: Solid.
1: According to PFF, that's one metric. It's not everything. But here are your potential starters. And so you bring back four guys that were in the rotation. Safar Choke kind of wandered around a little bit. Mike Cassini was a backup. So Paqui Finau comes in from Washington. He took 23 snaps at left tackle last year. He was mainly a guard. He becomes the left tackle at BYU. So Farchoke and Mike Cassini are left and right guard. Bruce Mitchell back as the center.
3: Love that.
1: Bruce was the 10th highest rated center in offensive rating in college football. 7th in run block. He is tremendous. To me, future NFL draft pick. Right tackle Andrew Gentry's back. 793 offensive snaps, 1 sack allowed.
3: Another NFL draft pick?
1: National champ, could be an NFL draft pick as well. Other guys in the mix. So Bat Mulitalo out of Lone Peak.
3: They're very excited about his physicality.
1: Future star. He's a tackle sub. Trevin Osler, Junior Sia, Zach Yamauchi. These are guards that will be in the mix. Junior Sia comes from Utah State, Yamauchi from Stanford. And then Sio Siwa Latufinau was a redshirt last year. He'll be a potential backup at tackle. These are probably your two deep on the offensive line. I feel like they're going to be as good or better than last year, TBD.
3: Wow.
1: If they're as good, I'm super happy. They don't even need to be better. But I think it's a very good group. It's a veteran group. They brought in very specific transfers. You have a couple of young guys in the mix there as well, one of which is a true freshman. Bot's going to be a future tackle star, hopefully NFL guy, right? He's the 10th highest rated recruit in BYU history in the 24/7 sports era. It's a big deal to have him. So you'll see why Latufinau, his twin brother, is a defensive lineman, by the way, is going to be a future good player as well. So I'm excited about this group. They had a couple of spring kind of injuries. Yamauchi and Sia kind of coming back from some injuries, but get healthy. And the fact that you have Bruce Mitchell sitting there and Safarchuk and Maxine and Gentry, who
3: experience.
1: Were in the mix.
3: Experience.
1: And Gentry and Mitchell started a ton last year. It's a good group. And they're led by T.J. Woods, who has done tremendous work the last couple years.
3: And if you're not familiar with the phrase that T.J. Woods uses often to explain his guys, he says, I've got tough, smart dudes. And the room is getting smarter, in his opinion. In fact, he joined us during the alumni game to discuss this group of players and said the following.
9: I mean, I think we're excited about the continuity that we have coming back. We've got a lot of guys that have played with each other, a lot of experience. You know, 4 of those guys had a lot of time last year. So that's you know, hopefully we can start a little bit ahead of the curve when we get rolling, which we're going to need that because our schedule kind of requires that. So we're excited about it.
1: Can we talk about why I didn't look at him a single second during that interview?
3: You're distracted by the game.
1: The game was on while we were talking to him.
3: And the TV's in front of us.
1: So I'm just staring at the TV. It looks like
3: multitasking.
1: It looks like I'm melting. It looks like I was ignoring him. I was not watching the game.
3: Can I just reiterate how fortunate BYU is to have TJ Woods as the offensive line coach?
1: He's been courted by other teams.
3: Yes, several. We talked about that too. Yeah. And BYU is lucky to have him and retain him because he has been an incredible recruiter.
1: Yeah.
3: And he's the right amount of crazy that BYU needs on the offensive side of the ball. He absolutely is. He's the right amount of crazy.
1: And you want your, like, of all the position groups where you want the dude to have a healthy mustache, it's O-line. It is O-line.
3: We talked about the 4 guys that we laid out that are significantly experienced. I'll say this to close out. BYU being a top 15 run offense and 43 in pass blocking, according to Pro Football Focus, if I could replicate that right now, if you said, hey, would you take it right now? I would do it in a heartbeat. And I would do it because if you're a top 15 run game, it's going to open up everything else.
1: Play action pass.
3: So if you said, well, what about being 15th in pass blocking and 43 in run? No. No.
1: It needs to be run
3: first. I would rather have a better run grade than pass grade all day, every day, for the rest of football eternity.
1: It's not tradish BYU where it's throw for a bunch of yards and kind of open it up that way. BYU has swung that, like, oh, there's the red ocean strategy in business where everyone's blooding up the waters with the same ideas, sharks are over here. Blue ocean is like, what's unique? What's different? It's kind of going back to run game and defense, right? That's what BYU is now.
3: They're trying to replicate last year's success. I think they're in position to do so. And we just talked about why losing 3 starters is concerning, but it's not as concerning as you might think it is on the surface.
1: Safarchuk was like a half-ish starter to me. Like, he was starting some games.
3: He played a lot of snaps.
1: Yeah, yeah. So let's go, baby. If you want to watch more of our position group breakdowns, and we'll continue to do this.
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3: BYU Sports Nation, we're doing it live in Studio B. Time to pick up tempo as we move into the hurry-up drill. Start us off, Jerem.
1: At 0-0 Sports. What kind of name is that? Posted its top 10 games in the Big 12 this fall, and the only BYU game featured was the Cougars and Arizona State.
3: What?
1: Is this the biggest non-Utah Big 12 game on the schedule? Why is it BYU-Utah there?
3: That's my question. Where's BYU-Utah?
1: And why are we giving credence to this account? Because
3: it's
1: May
3: 7th. Such an outlandish idea that there's no BYU-Utah, that it made it into the show. You asked a good, relevant question.
1: Thank you.
3: Posturing off of this interesting post, and that is the biggest non-Utah Big 12 game.
1: Yeah.
3: Yes, it probably is BYU-Arizona State Halloween. And there's a budding rivalry there with the Cactus Utes. I'm on board with this. I think this is the next best game behind BYU-Utah.
1: It's been a couple years. I would actually argue that Arizona is the next biggest game because it's the opener in league.
3: Okay.
1: It's week 2, and Arizona was good last year. And, oh, by the way, took double OT.
3: Kalani's never lost to Arizona, so that's probably why I give the edge to Arizona State. There's payback involved with Arizona State, like,
1: yes,
3: for BYU fans.
1: Most of those guys out there.
3: Pro Football Sports Network, how about this? Speaking of BYU football, has star Evan Johnson as the number 4 rated cornerback, not in the Big 12, Jerem, but in all of college football.
1: In the nifty 50 United States?
3: Is Evan Johnson BYU's most underrated player until now from Pro Football Sports Network?
1: 1,000,000%. Let's talk about some of his greatness. 5 picks, 13 passes defended last year, number 17 in NFL passer rating against. Only 44.6% of passes are completed against him. Only 2 penalties all year. Only 2 touchdowns allowed. 1,000,000%. I probably don't have him high enough on my potential draft picks.
3: It's difficult as a cornerback to change games. Evan Johnson changed multiple games last year.
1: Yep.
3: If you don't remember, how about ECU? Totally changed the tenor of that game. I would argue that he won the game with the momentum push with his pick 6 late in the first half, and he had an interception earlier in the game as well to thwart a drive.
1: Yep.
3: And then, of course, sealed the bowl game win against Georgia Tech with an interception in the end zone.
1: He's really
3: good. Evan Johnson is the real deal.
1: I talked to a former NFL scout last week about Evan Johnson, and he said he doesn't make a lot of negative plays, and he makes a ton of great plays. those are some of his best attributes.
17: He changes games at his position. Our question of the day, do you believe A.J. DeBonce's success as we move back to basketball in the NBA is dependent on which team ultimately drafts him?
1: Andrew Flint. I would not say dependent, but it's certainly a factor. I think he could do well anywhere, but it would definitely be more difficult with some landing spots. They will give him every opportunity because that coach and GM success will be tied to him as the number one pick.
17: Okay.
1: In most cases, that is the case. It's not with the Thunder.
17: At Mr. Holmes 37, it might affect it a little bit, says Mr. Holmes, but AJ is such a good all-around player, he will find those opportunities to really shine.
1: Agreed.
17: It's going to be difficult for him not to fit into any roster and elevate the team around
1: him. He's just ready right now. He's ready right now. He was ready a year ago.
17: Our Elite Voice of the Day, presented by PAX, Healthcare Careers Built for Victory, from at Bluey and Bandit, says, quote, I mean, the team fit always affects the player. But if there's one player who would absolutely overcome a bad fit, it's AJ. He is a generational talent.
1: Yeah. Can't wait to see where he goes Sunday, man.
17: Stay with us. We'll wrap up today's show.
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17: Welcome back to BYU Sports Nation. We are live in Studio B. Let's continue our BYU football position group breakdown series as we discuss which players you all should absolutely know at the top of the depth chart and, frankly, which off-the-radar players could rise and gain some relevance for all of you throughout the season in 2026. Today we talk about the tight end room, and there are a bunch of guys in there, but it feels like there are two primaries and then a third and fourth that could contribute as well.
1: So a secondary and a tertiary, is that
17: what
1: you're
17: almost
1: saying?
17: Feels like that, led by Walker Lyons and Roger Saliapanga.
1: They're the top two. So Walker Lyons, heavily recruited by BYU out of high school. He's the kid that kind of poses with the cougar in the canyon, that famous picture. Love that he's here. He came home. He's going to play with Ryder, hopefully in the future. That's going to be cool. He comes from USC. Kind of a proven guy, like 26 catches, 259, two touchdowns. Not massive numbers, but he's done something at a big school, right, in the Big Ten. Roger Saliapanga, 26 games played at Oregon. just three catches, so he's looking for an opportunity to get a little more. Keanu, his younger brother, who played at BYU offensive line. Those are your top two guys. Both with good hands, both can block. Roger Saliapaga, a guy that's probably going to flex out and be, you know, he won't be in line as much probably as my guess. Walker will be more in line, but you can go 12 personnel, meaning one running back, two tight ends, often, and have great success with those guys. Pencil in Walker Lyons as your top pass catcher this year.
3: Overall.
1: That's my kind of warm take, yes.
3: Receptions, yards, both?
1: Both. Wow. Just, I think one of those two will be both. I think the tight end's going to be used in a way that we haven't seen quite yet. And Carson Ryan kind of paved the way there of, okay, now the tight end's back at BYU.
3: Do you feel like because there are two viable options as pass catchers that it might hurt a guy like Walker Lyons' chances to be the leading receiver? Just because he's Bear Bachman has multiple options?
1: I think Walker and Roger combined for like 70 or 80 grabs. I just think it's going to be a high number.
3: Wow.
1: Does BYU have a Chase Roberts, Parker Kingston on the field production from the receivers? It feels like no. Those guys were upperclassmen that had a ton of experience. To me, Chase Roberts, one of the top five receivers in BYU history. It's hard just to be like, yeah, we'll be good without him. It's going to take something.
3: Frankly, how much will BYU throw the ball, too, with reliance on L.J. Martin, the returning Big 12 Offensive Player of the Year, and a healthy Bear Bachmeier, who runs a bunch as well?
1: Well, it was, what, 48% pass, 52% run, I think, last year. So I would anticipate something similar with L.J. Is Sione Moa the one that takes away a few potential targets for some of these guys? Because in third and three, like, Sione can get us to at least fourth and one or get the first down.
3: Well, and L.J. Martin took on a different role, especially later in the season, because there were no other running backs. He was receiving the ball out of the backfield. He hadn't done that until last year, really.
1: He can do it, too. So there's those two tight ends. I want to walk through the others. Noah Moyaki, probably tight end three. He's a guy that had a touchdown catch against Portland State last year, and then we kind of didn't see him catch the ball a ton. You've seen Kian Need a lot. He comes in to block. He has not been targeted a ton. Ethan Wood has played one game. Josh Davis is a return missionary from Sky Ridge High School. Jacob Nye is a guy that redshirted last year. Will Zundel and Cole Clement are guys that kind of on the bench trying to find some time. Matthew Frederick, back from a mission out of East High School. By the way, he went to the Marshall Islands, speaks Kiribati. So that will be useful in this room, too. It's a group where BYU does use a lot of tight ends. So I would expect to see those top four a lot. Lyons and Saliapaga as the targeted ones. And then you're going to see Moyaki and Need. Need comes in to block a lot, and then Moyaki a little bit. So there's your top four. I'd be surprised if they kind of go deeper than that in terms of actual targets.
3: If you want to know what the tight end group is expected to do, spend 3 minutes talking to Bear Bachmeier about how much he enjoys teaming up with those guys and how versatile and how influential they are, even through spring football. You listen to Bear opine about the tight ends, and it's hard not to buy into what you're talking about.
1: Yeah.
3: They are proven, sure-handed guys, and Bear knows it. So they have earned his early trust.
1: Walker's proven. Rogers is going to prove himself this year. He's just had a couple of catches, right? But you love that Kevin Gilbride's the guy. You talk about experience. So he's been at Syracuse, the Giants winning a Super Bowl, the
3: NFL
1: Bears,
3: tight ends coach.
1: Panthers, like, this is year three for him. They've been recruiting that position very well, highlighted by Brock Harris, who's on a mission.
3: He just put a tight end into the NFL.
1: Carson Ryan just got drafted. Like, Carson Ryan went to UCLA for 2 years, went to Utah for 2 years, comes to BYU, and all of that experience, especially his production this last year, gets him drafted. Who's the next guy? Is it Walker Lyons as a drafted tight end in the future from BYU? I'm guessing that he will be. I think he'll be used in a way where he will be picked, and they'll be, well, the Bachmeyers better get their kind of touchdown thing here, because in a couple years, I think we, in the next iteration, we get the Lyons brothers connecting on a touchdown perhaps at some point. That's awesome. I love this connection of QB, receiver, tight ends, and I like that they brought in two. I think if it was just Walker, that'd be cool too, but I don't want to be reliant too much on, okay, hopefully this guy's healthy all year, because if not, then do we have a backup? I like that Saliapaga is coming in as a talented guy out of Orem High, goes to Oregon, plays a bunch, doesn't get targeted or thrown to a ton, but now he has a chance. In fact, his one touchdown catch at Oregon, do you know when it was? It was in the college football playoff. They were behind a lot to Indiana. But still, to catch a touchdown in that game, that's cool.
3: Give me Chad Lewis and Atul Amili. Channeling 1996, two viable, awesome tight ends.
1: It's quite the standard.
3: Not
1: Let's calm
3: that's
1: down.
3: What it's going to be, but both of these guys could potentially ascend to an NFL level like Chad Lewis and Atula Mealy did. They could.
1: Yeah. But we need to see Roger like play more, get targeted more, see what he can do in the open field. But they are excited about him.
3: Let's go. Carl, I just love that we're in a situation in a world where BYU football could potentially throw 50 or 60 receptions the tight end. You said 80.
1: I said 70 or 80, Spence. I think it's higher.
3: Like, we're there. Like, it's returned. And I love it.
1: And part of that is because there's a vacuum of targets. That's why I think that.
3: That is the BYU tight end group.
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0: thinking of like, wow, I just won the U.S. championship.
1: 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Here's your host, Jason Shepherd.
2: Thanks for tuning in for a brand new episode of Deep Blue. This is the show where we get to know the person behind the number that you see on the field or the court. These are the true stories of BYU athletes from their own mouths. My guest today, very happy to have former BYU football player Kalen Hall. How you doing, my man?
3: I'm doing really good. How are you doing?
2: I'm doing great. It's always good to see you. I see you quite a bit. We don't ever really get a chance to talk at length.
3: Right.
2: But I obviously when Jaron was here, I would see you around football, and when Dawson was with the baseball team, I would see you at Miller Park all the time. So I seem to see you a lot. And boy, you're certainly one of those sports dads that's just out there supporting your kids, aren't you?
3: Yeah. Well, I mean, that's what we do.
2: Yeah.
3: You know, as we have children, whatever they decide to do and the path they take. You know, as parents, we just support them. You know, we do it to the best of our abilities. And I've been very fortunate to have my kids be engaged with things that, you know, I enjoy anyway.
2: Yeah.
3: And so it's not a stretch for me to go to games and to sit in the stands and to bring grandkids and to, you know, see the local kids throughout the community on these different teams. So it's been a lot of fun. So.
2: What's it like to be a grandfather?
3: Oh, it's the best. You know, we have four grandkids, and Jaron's getting to have another one. So we'll have a fifth one here in March. And so it's awesome. You know, you get to spoil them. You get to have fun with them. You don't do any parenting at all.
2: Yep.
3: You know,
2: it's give them right zero. Back.
3: We give them back when all that stuff needs to take place. And we just get to love them up, enjoy all the best parts. So it's been a lot of fun.
2: Well, let's talk about a pretty eventful 2023 for your family. First season as the head coach at Maple Mountain High School, correct?
3: That's correct.
2: Right? Yeah. So, and it was the year in which your son Jaron became an NFL player with the Minnesota Vikings, drafted 164th overall by Minnesota. What has this last year and a half been like for you and your family with everything kind of going on?
3: You know, it's kind of been status quo, I would say, for me personally, because honestly, I don't allow the external things to affect what I do daily, right? Because I have no control over it. I simply, you know, enjoy the process, and I've enjoyed the ride that has come with all of these different things. And it's just been a fun experience for me to see my kid go through what he went through, and then being able to come back to my home community and to accept a calling to be the head football coach, because it's not a job. You know, it's high school football.
2: Yeah.
3: You know, you don't get paid to do it. You do it as a calling to your community. And I've never coached in my community, although I've been around and I've coached for well over 26 odd years at the high school level. And so it just was an opportunity for me to come back and to pay it forward to my community. So
2: what was the transition like for you as a dad going from BYU quarterback Jaron Hall's dad and supporting him in that role and now supporting him as an NFL quarterback? What was that transition like?
3: I don't know. I think that, like, for me, being that, you know, I had an opportunity to play a little professional football. I've had several friends that have played. I've had nephews play. I've had extended family members playing in NFL. And so I've had a little bit of an idea of what it is. And I've always prepared myself, because I always thought Jaron would get an opportunity to play in the NFL. Quite frankly, I thought KJ would have had it not been for the injuries.
2: Sure.
3: But I just prepared myself to understand that, first and foremost, that, you know, it is a business. It's something that you can't count on, but you can be grateful for. And at the end of the day, I just am there to support my son in any capacity that I can, and to, you know, keep him in a position where, you know, emotionally he doesn't get too high or too low, and just understand the nature of any professional sport, in such that it is a business. And it's quite often some people may say it's a cutthroat business, right? For lack of a better term. And ultimately, you know, I my emotions never ran high or low. I just was, because I knew how hard Jaron worked, first and foremost. And I know that he can play in that league. And I you know, I told him as recently as a month ago, I said, hey, you're going to have a great NFL career. You just always steady the course and do what you've always done. Be you, be genuine, be authentic, and work harder than everybody else on the right things. So,
2: well, I don't know how many opportunities I'll have to do this, so I'm going to take this opportunity to do this now. As a father myself, I know what it means to me when I hear people from the outside will come up and compliment my children. That obviously makes me proud as a dad.
3: Yeah.
2: And so, like I said, I've gotten to know Jaron pretty well over the years. I got to know Dawson pretty well with the baseball team. And I've got to tell you, with those two children particularly, because those are the ones I got to know, you could not ask for two better young men.
3: Yeah.
2: And those guys, they're great human beings. They're kind. They're generous. they're obviously fantastic athletes, but as people, you and your wife did a fantastic job with those two young men.
3: Well, and I think, you know, Holly did a phenomenal job, more so than me, you know. And all the good parts came from her and all the negative stuff came from me. And we're just grateful that our kids, you know, have made choices for the most part just to be who they are and just to be genuine, authentic young people and to, you know, to, for the most part, stand by their faith and just to, ultimately, you know, try to guide their lives in a sphere in which they believe that it's something that they should take. You know, they're not perfect. Everyone has their flaws, but you know, those two young men, all my boys, have been really good people, and that's the most thing I'm proud of. I mean, to the point that you just made, when someone says how good of a young person that your son is, and that speaks in more volumes than anything that has to do with sports or anything else, is that compliment about the nature of the man. So
2: let's go back to you were talking about your first year as the head football coach at Maple Mountain. Was that always something that you wanted to do? Is it something that maybe you didn't think you'd have the opportunity to do? Take me through that.
3: Well, no. Like I mentioned, I've coached high school football for an awful long time.
2: Yeah.
3: I've coached at Payson High School with Jamal back in early 1998, I believe. Coached at Spanish Fork with Scott Brumfield. And then I coached with my brother Andy Stokes at Temp View for like 5 or 6 years. And then when this opportunity came up in my home area, it's literally the high school is not more than 3 minutes from my house. All of my sons went to school there. I never coached there because I didn't want to coach my kids.
2: Sure.
3: Right? I just didn't want to be a part of that process. Actually, when Kyson was in his sophomore and junior year, from Kyson's sophomore year on, I was coaching at Temp View while he was playing at Maple Mountain. And so, it was never, a matter of me having an opportunity to. I just never wanted to,
2: gotcha.
3: Right?
2: Okay.
3: And when this opportunity opened up as the head coaching position came available, I was like, you know what? It's no better time than now. I have just my daughter, who's a soccer player, unrelated to football. I love the game of football. I love the kids in my community. I think that our community is absolutely a phenomenal place to raise a family. Thereby, I wanted to try to instill some core values in which I brought my kids up on this football field. And plus, I think there's so much talent from just a playing perspective and a player perspective in my community that there is a powerhouse to be developed there at Maple Mountain. And I wanted to be a part of that. And I believe they had a lot to give. And I have a lot of friends that wanted to volunteer their time as well. A lot of guys that played professional football, high-level college, coached in the college level. So I have a phenomenal staff of men that volunteer their time to our community. It's a lot, mind you, right? Because, you know, I demand a lot. Because my theory is if you're going to do it the right way. And it's not about, are you doing too much? No, it's like, you know, we're not doing anything that other successful programs in the state are doing, right? Mm-hmm. That's what we're bringing. It's a lot different than what was there previously. A lot more demands, a lot more time, but, you know, if you want to do it, then do it the right way. So,
2: what life lessons have you learned as a result of football, whether it's playing football, whether it's coaching football, and how do you use those to, you know, to inform your players about what this game can do for them?
3: Well, I think it's the ultimate team sport. You know, all 11 guys have to rely on all 11 guys for any given play to work. If one guy doesn't do their job, then the play breaks down, regardless if it's on offense or defense or special teams. And so you learn to rely on someone else, genuinely rely on someone else for that event to take place the way it's supposed to. And, you know, you try to tell the kids that, hey, look, all of you guys have to come together collectively. It's not about the power of me. It's the power of we, right? We all have to collectively come together in order for us to be successful. And at the end of the day, you do the best that you can do. That's the other thing. Like, it's like everyone's not going to be at the same level, but you can get the max out of yourself. Everyone can be the maximum of whom they are. You know, they can be the best version of themselves. And if you're the best version of yourself genuinely, then this program or any program's going to be much, much better. And those are some of the things we try to teach the kids that, hey, do all you can, be the best version of yourself that you can be. Ultimately, be honest. Understand that you're going to have some failures. And with failures comes success. You're not going to be perfect. I make mistakes, you know, and I'm 50 something odd years old, and I say sorry all the time, right? And it's okay to say sorry. It's okay to make mistakes. And I make sure that I model that by being a genuine, authentic person. I don't do all the right things all the time, but you know what I do? I'll make amends by saying, I'm sorry, I apologize, and I own up to it. And I expect the kids to do the same thing. Right. They need to own up to the things that they are falling short with. And it's OK.
2: Yeah.
3: So
2: I want to go back just a couple years to growing up in Las Vegas.
3: Yeah.
2: So take me back to a young Kalen Hall. What was life like growing up in Vegas?
3: I had a good life overall, you know, single parent household, latchkey kid, right? You know, I kind of did a lot of things on my own. So my independence was always something that I was okay with. I was okay being by myself, playing by myself, playing pickup basketball games in my house by myself, or playing football games in my house by myself. So I was always okay being by myself. But then when I started to branch out, get into the community, start playing tackle football, you know, I became a part of a family unit that was a little bit missing in my life. And that's why I think I gravitated to football, because it had something that I didn't grow up with, right? I had a bunch of young men that were my same age, the same likeness, trying to collectively reach one common goal. And I really liked that, because I liked the camaraderie of the brotherhood. And that's what football was to me early on. You know, Vegas was a place in the early 80s that was a lot different than it is today, right? When I was growing up, you know, it was a small community. Everyone knew everybody. And you had an opportunity to be an individual without being overwhelmed by the masses, right? It was a smaller place to grow up. You know, it was a great place to grow up. I really had a good time, although, you know, it was a place of independence for a lot of times.
2: In high school, you were the Gatorade Player of the Year in high school.
3: Yeah.
2: Tell me about the recruiting process. What was that like for you? Because every athlete has their own individual story and situation with their recruitment. What was yours like?
3: So, you know, I had a lot of interest from a lot of schools. In that era, you know, when Barry Sanders was playing, and you had Thurman Thomas and some of the greats that met some of the metrics that I had. And, you know, I had a little boogie. I could move a little bit. The one thing that I overlooked was the factor that I didn't really like going to school, you know. Being a latchkey kid, I developed some bad habits, right? I developed some habits that, you know, that ended up costing me opportunities to go on to Division I school out of high school. Thereby, I didn't qualify out of high school, so I had to go to junior college ranks. And with that being said, you know, my recruiting process was such as coaches would come in, man, we love your film, Kalen, because, you know, there wasn't video that you can send. All the coaches had to come and get the VHSs to send back then, right? They weren't sending links, so you can do it real quick. So everyone came to the school. And my high school was a really good high school. So I had a lot of coaches come. They wanted to offer me scholarships. But once they went up to the counseling office, they noticed that, hey, I wasn't going to be a qualifier. Thereby, it was like, hey, we'll see you in a couple years. We look forward to recruiting you. So that's the process I took. I went up with Coach Greg Croshaw up at Dixie College. You know, a powerhouse at the junior college ranks. And I went and did that thing. And, you know, I ended up winning the Heisman Trophy for junior college.
2: That's right, player of the year.
3: And I had scholarship offers to anywhere I wanted to go to. And, you know, it ultimately came down to BYU, because when I came up here, I had a religious experience that I felt as if this was the place that I needed to be. It wasn't the right place for me from a play style. You know, there was a lot of other places that ran the ball that were dominant with the tail eye back formation that I could have went to and had a very, very successful collegiate career. But it came down to more than that. I had a feeling that there was more than football for me here, and there was things that I needed to accomplish here at BYU, and they weren't necessarily football related. And so that's why I made the decision to come to BYU. And it wasn't a football decision. It was based off of a spiritual impression that I had, and I just had to go with it, because I knew it was what I needed to do.
2: All right, we are going to take a quick break, and we will get into that when we come back. More with Kalen Hall here on the Deep Blue Podcast on BYU Radio.
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7: 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My name is Jason Shepherd. Happy to have former BYU football player Kalen Hall joining me as my guest today. And before the break, you were talking about out of Dixie.
3: Yeah.
7: You had a lot of success at Dixie.
3: Yeah.
7: And you had an opportunity to go pretty much wherever you wanted to go. But BYU was the place that you ended up at. But you said it was not a football decision.
3: Right.
7: Explain what you're talking about.
3: I mean, honestly, it's like at that point in time in my life, I had just a year previous to that decision time, I was baptized a member of the Church of Jesus Christ of Latter-day Saints. And I had, you know, I had a little change of heart and mind on what I really wanted out of life, right? I still wanted to play. I wanted to play professionally, but I knew there were some other things that I needed to accomplish, right, to make me a more grounded person. And so when I came up to BYU on a recruiting trip, it just felt peaceful. It felt like home. Although my mom didn't necessarily want me to come to BYU, she wanted me to, you know, to take some of the other opportunities that I had, would have been a little bit easier path to get to the professional ranks and whatnot. But for me, it was more about, man, I just really, there's some voids in my life that I need to fill, and where I'm going to fill those and where I'm going to become a complete person is here. And that's, you know, and I knew that I could play good football here. They played, you know, Notre Dame and Penn State. I knew that there still would be good football to be played, but it wasn't necessarily the primary reason for coming here. And so that's kind of why I made that my decision.
7: What changed for you when you were in St. George that ultimately led you to seeking out more about the church and ultimately joining the Church of Jesus Christ of Latter-day Saints?
3: Jack DeMoney. That's just as simple as I can put it. Jack and I were at Dixie College together. We were freshmen together at Dixie. And at one of our practices, it just so happened that I did something. I made a move. And he's like, "Woo, you remind me of my man Thurman Thomas." And I was like, "Thurman Thomas?" I said, "Man, I'm a huge Buffalo Bills fan. I love Thurman Thomas." And so it just struck up a kinship and a friendship from that encounter on the football field to a similarity that we had in professional teams in which we liked with the player and the team. And then from there, it just was like, hey, man, I just started to hang around JD and some of the fellas that was there with him, and we just became friends. And, you know, the family draw of the Polynesian community was a draw for me, you know, because how family oriented that they were. And I didn't grow up like that, right? And so like I said, some voids, right? That was a void, right? The nature of family, important family was. And then we started going up to Salt Lake, going up to the Ivy Towers together and staying at the Kafusi's house. Jeff Kafusi and Mr. and Mrs. Kafusi, you know, they used to have us up to their house, and you just saw this love and you saw this family orientation. And I was like, man, this stuff right here, this is what it is. This is what it's all about. And that's the things that I was missing growing up, right? I didn't grow up with a father in the household. And you see these solid foundational families with mom and dad and all these brothers and sisters. And those are the things that were missing. And so I wanted that. And so that made the conversion process much easier for me to accept, because there was already things that I was missing. And so when Jack introduced the missionaries to me, it was a smooth transition, right? Because I was ready to receive the elements that dealt with that type of thing. So
7: what, or maybe how, has that decision, and I realize this is a very loaded question and you probably could spend the rest of the time.
3: Yeah, yeah.
7: What has that decision meant to you, and what course had that one decision put you on? Now you look back on
3: everything. Look, quite frankly, I'd have been at Oklahoma State. I would have been at Oklahoma. I could have been at Michigan State. I would have been in a much different place. I would have never met my wife. I would have never had the core values that I have today. Thereby, I would never have gotten married as early as I had. I wouldn't have had my children when I had. And so the sequence of actions that took place based on Jack being the devout follower of his faith that he was allowed me to be receptive to the message that he was given. Thereby, the whole outcome of the Hall family and the Hall sons and the Hall daughter would have changed. It would not never have been. We would have been at BYU. None of my four boys would have ever came to BYU. Jaron's success, KJ's success, Dawson's success, all their successes, the things that Kyson was able to accomplish, none of that things, those things would ever happen. The relationships and friendships that were made and the extension of our very large extended family now with all of our extended relatives and family members, it would never have been the case. You know, none of this would have happened. You know, this is a fraternity, right? It really is. This is a BYU is something that it extends beyond just the sport itself. I have so many friends, and I have so many extended nephews and nieces, and my kids know so many different people because of the choice that I made to accept what I accepted, you know, over 30 years ago. And it means the world to me, right? This place means a lot. And it's not just about the sport itself. It means a lot, and it goes deep.
2: Well, I know you had said that when you chose BYU, it was for more than just football, but the football was pretty good. Football tradition was very, very good.
3: Yeah.
2: So talk to me about the football side of coming to BYU and the opportunities that were presented to you when you got here.
3: Yeah, look, I was able to become a more rounded football player, right, because of the style of play that Coach Lavelle had introduced to BYU, a wide-open passing game. And as a pure I-back, you know, I was used to getting 35, 40 touches a game carrying the ball. Now, you know, you get maybe 10, 12 touches, but you can have an opportunity to go catch, you know, 10 balls, right? So you became a more well-rounded player. I was able to, you know, improve my hands and improve my intellect on blocking schemes. I became very aware of, you know, pass protection and slides and back-end defenses and offensive schematics. And it allowed me to become a better overall football player. Maybe it didn't necessarily fit my ultimate skill set. I could have done, you know, better things from a statistic standpoint somewhere else. But, man, I became a much better player. Got in some big games, had some wonderful rivalries, was able to go to Notre Dame and go to play Penn State and, you know, play all these national powerhouses. And, you know, we were able to do some really special things when I was here. And the teammates that I made, that I was able to play with, man, these guys are some of my best friends even to this day. And we played some really good football. We won some conference championships, went to some bowl games, and you know what? We played some of the best around the country, so it was a lot of fun.
2: I want to ask you about one of those teammates. What type of role did a

0: with his side business that he does, with his cutback training, and we're just good friends to this day. I was just talking to him a couple of days ago about some things, and you know, we have laughs, and Jamal, you know, he's been a huge influence in my life about being a man of integrity and having someone who's worked hard and who's been very successful, and he's been very he's been an aggressive business minded person as well to achieving the things that he wants to achieve in his life, and he's raised a wonderful family as well.
1: Do you remember, when you look back on your playing career, do you remember more about the relationships or the games?
0: Oh, relationships.
1: Yeah, isn't it funny how that is?
0: Yeah, it's 100%.
1: Every athlete I talk to, it's when I ask them questions similar to that, they all go to the relationship part first. Why do you think that is?
0: Just because the relationships are what gets you to the options that happen within the game, right? Yeah. The relationships are the things that drive the emotions of the impact of the big plays that take place, right? And you remember the relationships because the relationships are the foundations in which allow you to make the big plays because you trust your brothers in arms on the field. That's why you always go back to the relationships.
1: I know you get asked all the time, hey, what's your favorite moment? What do you remember the most? Do you have something that stands out above another?
0: No, not necessarily. I mean, there's just so many. I just, you know, I do remember the Penn State game here. Penn State was ranked pretty good and had Kerry Collins and, you know, O.J. Duffy and had all of these, you know, NFL, future NFL guys. And they came here and we really kicked their butts, right? We just put it to them. And I remember Joe Pa, you know, Coach Paterno. He was in Vegas and after the game, and he was like, man, I tell you what, you know, BYU had these two guys out there. I wish we would have recruited, you know, because he, you know, Penn State was a running school.
1: Sure.
0: How do we miss out on those two guys? And so that was something that I always remember. And Notre Dame, when we went out there and played against, it was Demetrius DeBose was on the other side playing linebacker, Brian Young, and they had Jerome Bettis and Brooks on the running back, Rick Meyer. I mean, so a lot of guys that were NFL guys that we played against. So you always remember that. You remember those events that took place. So because they were, you know, pretty big at the time. So
1: you mentioned a little bit ago that if you hadn't come to BYU, you wouldn't have met your wife.
0: Uh-huh.
1: Your wife also an athlete here at BYU. BYU gymnast.
0: Yep.
1: What was the courtship like? How did you two end up together?
0: So it was because of Leslie Willis, because of Jamal's wife.
1: Yeah.
0: So Jamal was dating Leslie, and Leslie and my wife Holly grew up in the same gym together, so they were good friends. And so they were at school. Leslie was a year older than Holly, and they were in the study hall area, and she's with Leslie, and I saw her, and I was like, man. So I went back to Jamal. I was like, hey, who was that? And so, you know, Jamal kind of made the introduction half-heartedly. He's like, man, I'm not getting involved with that. You're going to mess around and get me in trouble. You know, what are those?
1: Sure,
0: with your friends who think you just out there trying to chase girls, right? And so, but, you know, from there, you know, I just kept pestering her and at study hall, and we met, and, you know, we hit it off, and, you know, we've been married over 30 years, and it's, you know, five kids later, and, you know, soon to be five grandkids, and it's been a wonderful ride. Holly's a wonderful lady. You know, she gave up her career to start our family, and you know, we haven't looked back.
1: As we begin to wrap things up, and again, I appreciate your time today. This has been fantastic, and I appreciate you doing this. What's next? I mean, is there something that you've always wanted to do that maybe is still on the horizon for you, or what's next for you and your family, you think?
0: I don't know. I really enjoy you know, this appointment I have as a head coach.
1: Yep.
0: It's not my job, but I really enjoy doing it. I love doing things for my community. I really want to continue to follow and to help to raise my grandchildren. You know, I'm definitely going to enjoy following my son's NFL career. I believe he's going to have a very long one. So, you know, I definitely want to do that. And I want to just be an outlet and a conduit. I am going to be starting a podcast. I'm going to start a podcast talking about just, you know, it's the real deal. You know, that's kind of what it's going to be about.
1: Okay.
0: Real conversations about real life. And it's going to be uncut. And, you know, it's going to be something that I think a lot of parents need to hear because, unfortunately, today, a lot of kids are struggling. A lot of families are struggling. I'm not even talking about monetarily. I'm just talking about in life. Kids that come from affluent backgrounds, kids that come from poverty, it's all the same. A lot of kids are struggling in this world in which we live in today. And I believe a lot of it stems from we're not having real conversations.
1: All right, so let's go down the list here then. So former football player.
0: Yep.
1: Businessman.
0: Yep.
1: Head football coach.
0: Yep.
1: Dad.
0: Yep.
1: Husband.
0: Yep.
1: grandfather.

0: brother.
1: Yep.
0: And now podcaster. We're adding podcast. Hey. Am I missing anything? Anything else there?
1: No, we're good. That's enough, I think.
0: I'd say you've got a lot on your plate.
1: Yeah.
0: Kalen, thank you so much for doing this. I really do appreciate it. I hope you enjoyed it. Mm. And I know our listeners will to be able to get to know you a little bit more. People know you, but to be able to hear your stories about growing up and your experiences, I know people appreciate that, and I certainly do too. So thank you so much for doing this.
1: And thank you as well.
0: All right. Thanks once again to my guest, Kalen Hall. My name is Jason Shepherd. Josh Bergstrom and Ben Hall produced this episode. 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
7: 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Joining me today are BYU cross-country athletes and twins, Jacob and Garrett Stanford. You guys, thank you so much for being here with me.
8: Thank you so much for having
9: us. Yeah, happy to be here. Thank you.
7: This is going to be fun. Let's start off with the most important thing. Jacob, I heard you were recently engaged. How did you and your fiance Shayla meet? She works here in the broadcast building, which is super cool.
8: But that's right, yeah.
7: How did you guys originally meet?
8: Yeah, so we met on the mission. We were both reassigned because of COVID. We were both reassigned to Colorado Fort Collins. In our first area there, we were both assigned Spanish-speaking. Met... Hit it off, kind of. She was super cool to me. I'm like, wow, I really want to hang out with this girl more. And so, but then once we got to our original assignments again, I went to Chile, she went to Guatemala. We were able to keep in contact. And then eventually coming back here a few months after being home, we started dating. And now 2.5 years later, we're engaged. So
7: here you are.
8: Yeah.
7: So after 2.5 years of dating, how did you end up proposing to her?
8: Oh, yeah. Well, we wanted a long time to get to know each other. We were really happy just getting to know each other, enjoying the dating life, being students here. I proposed to her, not really by surprise. We were talking about being married for a long time, and we were planning for it. But the day and how is how I was going to surprise her, not if it was happening,
7: yeah.
8: If that makes sense.
7: Yep.
8: So we drove down with her sister and her boyfriend, and we rented an Airbnb, the four of us, and I decorated the whole place. I got, like, a sign and stuff, and made a trip out of it down to in Cedar City. So it was really
7: fun.
8: That's
7: awesome. Yeah. I love it. I love love, you know?
8: Yeah.
7: Garrett, you've been married for a few years to Maddie.
9: Yes.
7: What's been the biggest adjustment to balancing married life with athletics?
9: Oh, 100%. Great question. I think that the biggest thing is that I always feel terrible now going on travel trips. Every once in a while, Maddie will sing. There's this trending song on Instagram right now where I'm going to butcher it, but it goes, I'm so lonely. Nobody knows me.
7: Yeah. Beautiful.
9: And she'll,
7: nice.
9: She'll sing that as I'm leaving for my next travel trip. And I think she just wants me to come home as soon as possible. But she obviously supports me a ton, and it's been a lot of fun being married now 13 months. So.
7: Yeah, because you guys are gone a lot. Like, that's a lot of time when you're on the road, right?
9: Yeah, being a distance runner, you're gone in the fall, winter, and spring. Mm. So it's, we're on triple duty in terms of competing seasons, right? So, yeah.
7: So she's singing that song on repeat. You're hearing that a lot. Do your significant others ever come to watch you train or race? We'll start with Garrett.
9: Yeah. actually, I have a funny story about this, if that's all right.
7: Yeah.
9: Last year, during the track and field regional championship, I was competing in the steeplechase race. And this was the one event that my wife, Maddie, were we married at the time? Hang on. Yes, we were. Yeah. She splurged, got a plane ticket. She was in Bensonville, Arkansas with us. And as a treat, I fell in this steeplechase race right in front of her. Oh. So no, I just over probably with two laps into the race, I just collide with another athlete. And the steeplechase is about 2 miles long with barriers, right? And I go tumbling down. I'm towards the front, so there's a couple of people scraping me up with their racing spikes because I'm on the ground. And Maddie gets to watch that in full, better than HD. And I just remember hearing her be like, "Come on, Garrett, get up and get back up. Don't quit," right? So, yeah, I think that was a race that she wished she didn't come watch. But other than that, yeah.
7: What better person to have right there, though?
9: I know,
7: than
9: yeah. It was nice to have her
7: support. Come on.
9: Yeah, I had a concussion after, I'm pretty sure. And we were able to get a lunch, and I'm glad she was there. She probably wasn't, but I was glad, yeah.
7: You're like, "Maddie, I promise this doesn't happen every time. This is rare. This is not how I race."
9: No, 100%, yeah. But.
7: So, Jacob, how does Shayla support you in your track career?
8: Shayla's been super supportive. So one of my first races here at BYU was a local race here in the morning, and I was being paced by a couple of my amazing teammates, to name a few: Creed Thompson, Joey Noakes, some of the big names on the team right now. And the biggest name, Connor Mance, was actually helping me hit the time that I needed. And this was super early in the morning. It's a 10K, which is a 30-minute long race. You know, it's kind of a drag to ask someone to watch that. But Shayla got up, and she brought her friends, and she brought her sister, and they all came to watch me. And I promise you, that is the race that I needed her the most, because I was so close to dropping out. It was so hard. It ended up being like one of the hardest races of my life. But because she was there, I knew I couldn't drop out with her watching. It would be too embarrassing. But her support was definitely meaningful in that moment too. So
7: you're like, "I'd rather pass out right now."
8: And I basically did. I mean, I stumbled across that finish line. It was so hard. But I was glad to have her there.
7: The power of love.
8: Yeah.
7: Let's go back to the start of your collegiate careers. You were both highly recruited in high school by some of the schools on the West Coast. What made you choose to come to BYU? Let's start with Jacob.
8: Well, BYU is the premier distance running school. We are led by the legendary Coach Ed Istone, who, in my opinion, is the best coach currently in the world for Olympic-level, world-class-level athletes. He's seriously an incredible legend of a coach. So being able to be one of his athletes, just regardless of the school, was alone a great honor. But then, on top of that, going to BYU and understanding like the standards that it takes to be a BYU student, as well as a BYU athlete, to represent the Church of Jesus Christ of Latter-day Saints, that is something that we considered to be a really powerful honor as well. And so I think those are a few reasons we decided to come here.
7: So it was kind of a no-brainer when it came right down to it, right?
8: We were really ecstatic for the offer.
9: I would definitely say no-brainer. Yeah. It was fun.
7: Garrett, what was the recruiting process like as twins? Did you guys make the decision together, or was there a chance that you were going to split up?
9: Oh, it was totally ride or die together. We do everything together. Even now that Jacob's about to get married and I've been married, we spend a ton of time together. We study similar majors in the business school. We build apps together. We run together. We pretty much do everything together, right? So, and we knew that going in, and it was always our strength too, in running especially, being able to push each other. I think you need someone to push you in distance running, right? And so I definitely know that if Jacob's doing well in a race, that there is 100% no chance that I'm not going to let him beat me by at least more than a few seconds, right? So, yeah.
7: I was going to ask you, were you guys pretty competitive with each other?
9: Yes, I would say so.
8: Yeah, I think we have a good, healthy competition between ourselves. I think it's because we want to see the best in each other and in ourselves. Yeah. Mm-hmm. So if I see Garrett doing great, that means I have the full genetic capabilities to do the same. Like, there's really nothing holding me back except for maybe the mindset of the day or whatever. And that can be really powerful since distance running is overcoming that mindset. So it's really powerful to have a twin as a competitor, but teammate and kind of point of reference of where you could be. So,
7: right.
8: Yeah.
9: Yeah.
7: Well, you're now part of a national championship team. What has that experience been like for you, Garrett?
9: Oh my goodness. I mean, incredible. It's so humbling. First of all, to be able to be on such a great team. Jacob and I had the pleasure of training with these guys for a number of years now. We're going into our final cross country season this fall. Being able to be with this brotherhood of fine athletes for many years, it's incredible. And there's so much being able to be there for a few years. There's so many tough workouts, sicknesses, trials of unbelievable measures that like people just don't see on race day, even years prior, right? And so all of that felt like a culmination and a really dramatic finish to a lot of people's final cross country season. So to be able to participate in that in any degree was honestly a blessing. So,
7: and Jacob, how does it feel for you to be part of such a dominant program?
8: It's amazing. We hear about the stories of the legendary athletes of the past. I'll give an example of Jared Ward, who he talked about. They didn't end up winning the national championship that year, but he knew that BYU was on trajectory to become this dominant. This was back, and he became an Olympic athlete. He's exceptional. And he said something that every athlete on that team and consequently before and after will be part of that national championship squad, because that's the work that it takes to build up that dominance, that level of national competitiveness. It doesn't just happen in a year. It happens over decades. Coach Eisenman has been here for 20 years, 20 plus years, 25, I think.
9: Yeah, around there. 24?
8: Yeah. So the program has been building to this culmination. We celebrated a victory in 2019 as well as our first national championship. And now this one in 2024 is our second. And it really is feeling like those years of building up the program to become the dominant force of distance running powerhouse that it is was really built off the backs of so many athletes that came before us and will come since and come after us. So yeah, it's truly a blessing to be part of a puzzle piece in this whole, you know, mural, you could say, of BYU cross country. So
7: it's amazing to see how far this program has come.
8: Yeah.
7: And where it's at right now. It's so fun to watch. And you guys are a part of it, which is incredible, which means you are just elite athletes. I want to know, what are your favorite races that you run? Let's start over here with Garrett.
9: Oh, man. Let's see. Favorite race. I think a sort of recent one for me would have to be the Big 12 Championship. Maybe Jacob was going to say this one too. This was this past fall, a few months ago. We competed in cross country. It's just one championship race, right? And you have every team in the Big 12 there. And the number one seed in the nation was Oklahoma State. They're an incredible team. They have been for many years. And we knew that they were going to be a really competitive team. And so we brought our A game, and we were fortunate enough to win. And that was, I think, sharing and just seeing, like, we could take down even the best program, right? I think that brought a lot of confidence, and that confidence soared us into the national championship. So,
7: and I saw that video on one of your Instagrams. I can't remember. It was from that race, wasn't it?
9: I believe it's from mine. Yeah.
7: Emotional.
9: Yeah, our teammates sometimes make fun of Jake and I because we really just are guttural to the finish, and that sometimes shows in this case, BYU Cougars posted it, right? So that was a little embarrassing, but yeah.
7: It was amazing.
9: Yeah.
7: I mean, it was really cool.
8: Yeah. I mean, so we were the second seed. You know, most people wouldn't consider that to be an upset. Yeah. It was truly an upset. Mm. I mean, no one considered Oklahoma State to be beatable this year.
7: Wow.
8: They were incredibly dominant in 2023. They won by unspeakable margins, literally we've never seen before, over another really good team, which was Northern Arizona. And then they were returning a lot of their athletes. And we knew we had a couple guys that were coming back. We didn't have Casey Klinger, who's our number one athlete in 20. He didn't race in 2023. He was injured. And so we were coming back. We were like, okay, we know we're going to be better than the year before, but we don't know if we're quite as good as the number one seed. And it really is going to come down to race day and to experience that emotion that Garrett was talking about. Yeah, it was a really emotional day to see it all come together. So. Mm.
7: I'm here with Jacob and Garrett Stanford from the BYU men's cross country team. Garrett, running is often thought of an individual sport, but cross country is all about the team. So what's the team culture like at BYU?
9: I think it's incredible. We as a team, I think we band together really well. And we band together in interesting ways where no one wants to be the guy that doesn't sleep right or eat right because we have so many guys that just live, eat, sleep, and breathe distance running, and in a really healthy way that I believe. We still have a ton of incredible scholars, people doing all sorts of things outside of running as well. But, man, when it comes to practice time, we hammer it, and we hammer it as a group, and I think that's what's really cool about it. So
7: really push each other. And Like you mentioned, you have that twin connection. So, Jacob, Would you say – having a twin on the team is a huge advantage, or is that constant competition that almost pushes you too far? What would you say?
8: It's definitely an advantage. So we have another set of twins on the team, the Thompson brothers, Davin and Creed Thompson. They are exceptional. They're world class. And they also push themselves between each other. And I think in slightly different ways. They're not quite as identical as Garrett and I are, which is interesting to see how other twins navigate being a twin, because it's a very interesting life being a twin.
7: I'm sure.
8: It's very different from what I would imagine not being a twin is.
9: Because the mission.
7: You wouldn't know, right?
8: Yeah, It's really cool to see how being a twin for us has blessed us so much, because we wouldn't have gone to the heights in our sport, in academics, in our extracurriculars, we have a company that we do together. There's so many facets of our lives that are amplified and literally wouldn't exist at this point if we weren't twins. So it's really cool.
7: Have you guys ever finished like neck and neck? Like, how often does that happen in races?
8: Funny story. We used to decide our finishes by rock, paper, scissors in high school.
9: Yep.
8: So we coming
7: what,
8: to
7: because you were that close.
8: Yeah, coming to the finish line. Coming to the finish line a few steps before. You know, we got who's going to win it this time. And since we did all the work, 99% of the race is done. Might as well just leave it up to basically chance at that point, and then finish it off with rock, paper, scissors. Look, in college races, it's a little more serious, and we're not winning by margins as much as we did in high school. So it's a little bit more tight at the finish line, but yeah.
7: Incredible. Garrett, do you guys ever get mixed up by coaches or teammates, or do you have any funny stories like that?
9: Oh, definitely. Yeah, I think that any time that our hair cuts eclipse and are the same length, there I can tell that there's a trepidation in my coach's eyes and my teammates' eyes. I know that they know who we are, and the wedding ring has helped for the last year. But
7: it's coming to an end.
9: Yeah, that is coming to an end. So we'll have to do different styles or something. But we tend to have different hair most of the year, but maybe for like a month or two each year, it's really identical, and basically no one can tell us apart anymore.
8: It throws a lot of people off. The hair is a big tell for most people.
9: Yeah,
7: because Jacob, you usually have a little shaggier.
8: Yeah.
7: Is that right?
8: That's right.
7: And then you keep it shorter, Garrett.
9: I think so, yeah.
8: I like my ears warm.
7: You know? It makes sense. It's Utah. It's cold.
9: Yeah. Yep.
7: Yeah. We're going to take a quick break. This is Royal Legacy.
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7: Before continuing your running career at BYU, both of you served full-time missions for the Church of Jesus Christ of Latter-day Saints in Santiago, Chile, and then Fort Collins, Colorado, Jacob Wright, and then Garrett in Buenos Aires, Argentina, in Colorado Springs, Colorado.
9: Yeah.
7: Was that a hard decision for you guys to make, or was that always the plan?
9: Oh, I think Garrett. It's always a hard decision. Yeah. Even though we grew up in the church and have been blessed with very faithful parents who taught us good, they gave it up to us to decide. And what's crazy about college in a lot of ways is that you get to be your own person in so many new aspects, right? You can go to class or not if you want to for the first time, and you can go to practice or not if you want to for the first time. And that exercise of free will comes to a climax, I believe, with choosing to serve a mission. The blessings, though, have overpaid already, and I'm only 24. So,
7: yeah.
9: It's hard because you abandon a lifestyle of running that we're used to and comfortable with and really love. Like in Argentina, I didn't run at all, ever, you know?
7: Yeah.
9: And in Colorado, only a little bit. And that's true for most guys on the team.
7: Then you have to start all over.
9: You got to start all over.
7: With that training the second you get back. But Jacob, yeah. How would you say those experiences have shaped you as an athlete and as an individual?
8: I think it's really shaped how I view what I value, because the mission, like what Garrett was talking about, is kind of this ultimate point of sacrifice.
7: Mm-hmm.
8: If you're like as an athlete, as a student, basically everything in my life, save the church, was being sacrificed for a time for that one aspect. Mm-hmm. I'm going to shout out one of my information systems professors here. Professor Hilton talked to us in class. He said, you can't give a crumb to the Lord without receiving a loaf back. And I think the mission, by allowing myself to make that decision and by executing it and doing the best that I could, really allowed me to see the Lord do that for me. Because it's that ultimate sacrifice, right? It was time given up. I didn't know if I would ever run again for BYU when I got back. In fact, because of COVID, because of all the roster rearrangements while we were gone, we were actually cut from the team upon coming home from our missions. And that's just because that happens. That's nothing, like, it wasn't anything personal. It was the athletic world is. There's only so much to go around, and when COVID was happening, there was so much unsure about how good an athlete will be when they get home and everything like that. So we had to re-walk back on, pretty much, re-earn our spot, re-earn our scholarship, I believe in part because of my faithfulness to serve the fullest mission that I could, I was able to kind of regroup when I got home and do what I needed to for God to put me on the path that I'm on now. So,
7: Wow. Garrett, what was that like to have to come home, you find out you're not on the team anymore, and really just start from square one and to make it back to where you were?
9: Yeah, we were provided with lots of resources still, being able to maybe not necessarily train with the guys, but we were able to still do workouts, train, get mileage in. I think that process, it was challenging, but it didn't feel like there was any sense of abandonment from the team.
7: Yeah.
9: It still felt like we were a part of the culture in a lot of ways. Jacob and I still ran together. And then with the cross-country season, tryouts and people on the bubble and things, and then we were able to jump back into the swing of things. So that would be about 8 months after we came home from our mission. So it worked out, I think, really well for us ultimately. So, yeah, challenging, but super happy the way it played out. So.
7: That's a lot of work. That's hard to do.
9: Yeah.
7: You guys grew up in Carlsbad, California. And we'll start with Jacob. How'd you first get into running?
9: Oh, that's a good question. So kind of by accident. We were really big soccer guys, as most young boys are, I feel like. And exploring, you know, as one does what you're good at and trying to find just trying to find your niche. And I think no matter where Garrett and I went, we were always going to have each other. So we always had like a friend to do the sport with. We never had that experience of going somewhere and we literally knew no one. We always knew at least one. It was each other. And so that brought a lot of comfort in trying new things for us. And so cross country, I didn't even know. This is a seventh grade-ish time. I didn't even know that cross country was its own sport. I knew of track and field in the Olympics, but as a sport, I didn't know cross country was anything. But we were recommended to try it. And since we had each other, we're like, let's go in and let's do it. We like, you know, being active. We're pretty scrappy guys on the soccer field. Like, we can get to the ball. We're not very good once we get it. We're not very technical, but we can move around the field pretty well. And so we gave it a try. And in beautiful California, like, running is just like second nature. It's like, it just comes because you want to enjoy it just where you live. So I think the sport really came naturally to us in that way. So
7: Garrett, who fell in love with it first?
18: Oh, definitely Jacob. 100% not me. I even did, actually, I don't want to cause any controversy, but I even during the track and field season in middle school where the stakes were pretty low, chose not to do distance running because I was so afraid of it. I did literally any other event, but Jacob did distance running and was excelling at it. And so I knew the calling was coming. But and I would do cross country in the fall as well. But I think that for me personally, this might be a distinction between the two of us, is that I think the fall in love was a lot slower normally because it's running, right? It's not fun on its own. But I think that just the community, just finding people, and being able to do it with other people is really the only way that it can be fun for a long period of time, right?
7: So you think if it weren't for Jacob, you may have gone a different athletic path.
18: Yeah. If it weren't for him, definitely. I would have probably, I don't know, done some random sport or something and definitely not done it in college. So, yeah.
7: Wow. Well, not only were you guys incredible runners, but you're very, very smart. I love the story. You started coding in fifth grade. Is that right?
18: Yes, that's right.
7: That is just crazy. So, Garrett, how did you guys get into that?
18: We loved video games as a kid. We loved...
9: still now.
18: For the record. I think that we were very creative kids. I think it's fair to say that we were extremely creative. We would make Lego movies and make our teacher in like elementary school make our whole class watch it. and then we found out that with not a lot of coding work, surprisingly, as fifth graders, we could make video games and share those with our friends now too. And so that's how it started. We made video games for our class assignments. That's not a joke. In like fifth grade.
7: Oh my gosh.
18: To submit and for people to play. And then it just kind of kept spiraling. And then we decided to make a video game series of our high school team, so all of our friends were characters. and that even – we even promoted it. We were on a good high school team, and people followed us on Instagram. So it actually even hit the top charts on the Apple App Store, that video game. And then from there, that kind of – we wanted to – learn more about programming, and so we took some college courses on it, right? So that's the journey of how we became programmers.
7: Yeah. Well, Jacob, what was it like, seeing that go public and like gain recognition, and you guys are just these young kids kind of messing around? What was that like?
9: I mean, it's super empowering as a kid to like see, to show stuff that you've made. Like, so Garrett was mentioning those Lego movies in fifth grade. Yeah, we like loved creating stuff and sharing it to people. So that, I think that's still something that we love to do. Because I always said programming is like just a medium for like our artwork to just show itself, even with more professional and business minded applications, which we're making now.
8: it's still a very much an art form for us. Because there's a back end, there's like, you know, there's the programming, but there's so much design, there's so much you have to think about as far as creativity goes. Not to like, you know, make it sound cooler than it probably is, but it really, you know, you do have to consider like the creative part. Otherwise, yeah. You're just making, you know, text files that no one wants to look at. So I think that our angle of that really... That's why I was able to start so early, is because we just loved art and creativity and exploring different ways to make that mantle. Mm.
7: I'm here with Jacob and Garrett Stanford from the BYU cross country team. You guys are incredible, like truly, truly incredible. I can't wait to see what else you guys do in your lives athletically and otherwise. So thank you so much for taking the time with me today. I appreciate it.
9: Thank you very much.
8: Yeah, thank you.
9: It's a blessing.
7: Thanks again to Jacob and Garrett Stanford for coming on the show with me. Whitney Sheffield helped produce this episode with senior producer Terry South. 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
20: 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Right fielder back into the track, and it's into the pines!
6: 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Now, for all the action, here's the voice of the Cougars, Greg Wrubell.
20: Good afternoon, Cougar baseball fans. Welcome back inside Rip Griffin Park on the Texas Tech campus in Lubbock, Texas, for a Saturday matinee and the finale of a three-game weekend series between the BYU Cougars and the Texas Tech Red Raiders. BYU's pitching, in particular, has been outstanding in helping the Cougs split the first two games. Today's winner will capture the series. BYU playing for its fifth series win after winning a total of four series over its first two seasons combined in the conference. The Cougars also playing to earn a bye in the upcoming Big 12 tournament. BYU last night clinched a tourney berth with four games to spare. A win today would be huge as the Cougs try to secure a day off at the league tourney in Surprise, Arizona, an event that begins 10 days from today. I'm Greg Wrubell. Glad to have you back along for today's play-by-play. First pitch coming right up on this sunny Saturday in the South Plains. So let's hear from BYU head coach Trent Pratt and our leadoff interview presented by doTERRA. doTERRA, pursue what's pure. And today, Coach Pratt talks about what he likes the most from his weekend's first two games here in Lubbock.
21: Man, I like how well we pitch the ball. We throw a ton of strikes, not giving free bases. And I really like our bounce back from yesterday, from day one, offensively, of guys just, you know, tough night. The first night we came back and played really good offensively yesterday. And so hopefully we can mesh those two together again today.
22: You talk about the three facets of baseball and being pretty simple sometimes. The last night was a great example of it.
21: Yeah, it was really good. We threw strikes, we played catch, and we put the ball in play. So those are always going to be staples of winning games. And so, like, you know, so hopefully we can, the guys that are in there today on the mound can see what the game plan was the last couple of days and go and do the same thing.
22: Going for a series win is always big, but at this time of the year, there's a lot on the line here for BYU.
21: Yeah, it's a chance to move up in the standings, stay where we're at for a bye. And so, yeah, we know all these games are big. And so it feels great to be playing for something and have games really matter. And so we're excited for, you know, the chance to go out there and do that today.
22: And, you know, those guys, too. I mean, they're trying to get to the tournament, and it's as big for them as it is for you.
21: 100%. So, yeah, it's like playoff-type baseball. And so, man, we're ready to go today.
22: All right, Nate Gray gets the start. It's been a while since he started the game. He's been pitching with an opener before, but he's been pitching very well. His last five decisions are all wins.
21: yeah, hopefully Nate can go out and continue to do that. He's been really good for us, and so put him out there and see how long he can go today.
22: What did he show you last week in that the Utah game? I thought he was exceptional.
21: He was. He's been throwing a ton of strikes, and he's got some stuff to strike people out with. So for him, it's just not trying to do too much. Just, hey, your stuff's really good. You don't need to make it any better than it is, and just keep it real simple.
22: You've saved some good arms for Saturday if you need them.
21: Yeah, bullpen's pretty fresh. You know, using four arms the first 2 days. So, yeah, we should be ready to go.
22: All right, Coach, good luck in this one. We'll talk to you post-game. Thank you.
21: Good. Thanks, Greg.
20: 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Leading off and playing right field, number 13, Bryker Herdsman. Playing second base, hitting second, number 11, Luke Anderson. Hitting third and playing first base, number 35, Ezra McNaughton. Hitting cleanup, the shortstop, number 8, Ryder Robinson. Hitting fifth, third baseman, number 17, Easton Jones. In the sixth spot, the left fielder, number 3, Crew McChesney. Hitting seventh, center fielder, number 22, Tua Wolf-Graham. Hitting eighth, the DH, number 12, Matt Hansen. Hitting ninth, the catcher, number 10, Parker Goff. BYU starting pitcher today. We'll see him momentarily. It's number 21, Nate Gray. Nate is a right-hander. With a 7-5 record, leads BYU in wins and a 5.54 ERA. BYU today, royal caps, royal jerseys, gray pants, and the Sailor Coug logo on the left chest. For Texas Tech, leading off and playing center field, number 2, Kyler Thompson. Hitting second baseman, number 3, Tracer Lopez. Hitting third, the DH, number 8, Connor Schaus. Hitting cleanup, the first baseman, number 10, Logan Hughes. In the 5 spot, the third baseman, number 4, Lincoln Garcia. Hitting 6th, the right fielder, number 15, Caden Ferraro. In the 7th spot, the catcher, number 26, Matt Quintanar. Hitting 8th, left fielder, number 9, Jace Souza. Hitting 9th, the shortstop, number 1, Coleman Ryan. And taking his final warm-up tosses, today's starting pitcher for the Red Raiders, number 13, is Donovan Becerra. Becerra is a right-hander. He has a 0-0 record on the season and an 8.64 ERA. All right, here we go. BYU and Texas Tech on a 90-degree Saturday afternoon, and the wind 16 to 20 miles per hour out of the southwest, which means out to left. That would favor hitters like Bryker Herdsman. The right-handed hitting right fielder led the game off last night with a solo home run and added another in the ninth inning. A two-homer night for Bryker on a five-homer night for BYU. Bryker takes ball one from Becerra and takes strike one from Becerra. Becerra, five-pitch mixer, fastball 91 to 95 in the velo range. Throws a cutter, a slider, a curve and a change. He's in a 1-1 count to Herdsman. He's in a 1-2 count to Herdsman. Bryker takes 92 just above the knees. One ball, two strikes to Bryker, batting 297 on the year. And takes down and away for ball two. 2-2 to Bryker. He's reached base in 11 consecutive games with hits in 10 of those 11 games. Herdsman, Anderson, McNaughton. 1-2-3 here in the first. 2-2 to Herdsman from Becerra, who kicks and deals. And low. Oh, no! That's a late strike call. Home plate umpire Michael Chukman, I got to get used to this. He waited a good second and a half before punching out Bryker Herdsman on the caught looking. No signal at all, so you're thinking ball three. Instead, he waits a second and then gives the punch-out gesture, and that's one gone for BYU here in the top of the first inning. So first strikeout of the night for Donovan, or the day, for Donovan Becerra. Becerra averaging under a strikeout per walk at 0.72 as Luke Anderson takes a called strike. Coming into the day, Becerra had struck out 13, walked 18, but he gets his 14th strikeout of the year by King Bryker Herdsman, caught looking. 0-1 to Luke Anderson. And 1-1. That was 80 miles per hour on the changeup, top of the strike zone, but a little too high above that zone. for a 1-1 count. One ball, one strike, one gone, no one on. The U.S. and Texas flags blowing out to left field on this hot, windy Saturday afternoon. Becerra. Off speed, a check swing, and they appealed. Yep, strike. So Luke is in a 1-2 hole. Luke Anderson batting 280 on the year. Five home runs on the season, 26 for his BYU career. The 1-2. And Luke lifts that to left. The wind taking it to left, but just shy of the track. Making the catch is Jace Souza, the left fielder. Just a little too far into it for Luke. And two gone here in the top of the first. Mentioned Luke's 26 career home runs. His teammate Easton Jones joined the 30 home run club last night. Became the 33rd Cougar with 30 or more career home runs. Jones hitting his 30th and 11th of this year in BYU's 12-3 win over Texas Tech. Jonesy's home run came as a solo shot in the third. All right, Ezra McNaughton grounds it foul toward the Texas Tech dugout on the first base side. BYU's dugout third base side, which is where they occupy the dugout at Miller Park. And the Cougs back home at Miller Park on Tuesday to host Utah Valley. Then a season-ending series with league-leading Kansas next Thursday, Friday, and Saturday in Provo. 0-1. And now Ezra fouls it back away left side. So foul ball left after a foul ball right. And it's an 0-2 count to McNaughton. And Donovan Becerra has been ahead of all three hitters he's faced here this afternoon. Ezra batting .338 on the year. And lines that just foul up the right field line. McNaughton leading BYU in batting average. Also leading BYU in hits, doubles, homers, extra base hits, runs batted in, total bases, and slugging percentage. He's just recently been overtaken for on-base percentage leads, on-base percentage lead by Ryder Robinson. And Ryder's on deck. Will we see Ryder in this first inning or wait until the second to see the Cougars shortstop in the box? 0-2 to McNaughton. Ground ball up the middle and into center field off the glove of the shortstop Coleman Ryan. So an infield hit for Ezra McNaughton, a two-out hit. Ezra's fourth hit in the series. He's now 4-for-11 against Texas Tech this weekend. That slow roller up the middle, Coleman Ryan gave it an attempt, got a glove to it, but it bounced off his glove into center field. That'll be an infield hit. It did make it to center field, but off the glove of the shortstop. So it is Ryder Robinson batting with a runner on here in the top of the first. And Ryder's reached base in 12 consecutive games. Takes called strike one. Again, Becerra getting ahead. That was 92. Right at the thighs. The 0-1 from Becerra to Robinson. McNaughton's on first. Swing and a miss on the down and in. And 0-2. BYU hitters have been working from behind against Donovan Becerra here in the first inning. So Becerra ahead 0-2 with two gone and one on. McNaughton with a two-out single is on first, and that's ball one high. BYU coming in two today, 25-24 on the year. The Red Raiders 25-25, so BYU playing its 50th game, and the Red Raiders their 51st. In league, BYU's 13-13. And Texas Tech is 8-18. BYU has clinched a spot in the Big 12 tournament. A 1-2, and that'll be a ground ball, but into the shift. So deep in the hole at second, and playing in short right field, the second baseman, Tracer Lopez, collects the grounder and fires to Logan Hughes for the 4-3 ground out. In a traditional infield, that might have been through for a base hit to right field, but playing into the shift. The second baseman playing in short right easily handled the grounder on a 4-3. That'll be it for BYU in the first. No runs, one hit, no errors, one left on base. We go bottom one, 0-0. Cougs and Red Raiders on the new skin, BYU Sports Network.
0: And now for the Doug Smith Kia to the Game.
1: Okay, tonight's Kia. Wait a minute. This isn't right.
0: No, Tom, it is.
1: But it doesn't say...
0: Just read the paper, Tom.
1: But it just says Soul.
0: The 2025 Kia Soul. Wait, no, that's last week's. What's on the next page?
1: Carnival?
0: The 2025 Kia Carnival. Tonight's Kia to the Game.
1: You're saying Kia, the car?
0: That's what a Kia is.
1: Well, what's that got to do with BYU?
0: Thank you for listening. Once again, this has been the Doug Smith Kia to the Game.
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20: Welcome back to Dan Law Field at Rip Griffin Park in Lubbock, Texas. For BYU and Texas Tech, series finale. Red Raiders took the opener in a pitcher's duel 2-1 on Thursday. BYU bouncing back in a big way with the bats last night. Cougs winning at 12-3. Never trailed in that game. BYU with that win, punching its Big 12 tournament ticket. BYU needed a win in the final two weekends, or an Arizona loss in the final two weekends, and both those things happened last night. So the Cougs are in eighth place in the league standings, but trying to secure and hold on to that eighth spot, because that would mean a single bye at the conference tourney. Cougs would love to give themselves a day off and avoid playing on the first Tuesday of the tournament. Seeds 9 through 12 open on day one. That's the 19th, which is 10 days from today. Nate Gray has delivered ball one to Kyler Thompson, and now strike one to Thompson on the take. 93 miles per hour right down the pipe from Nate Gray, the 6'6", 226-pound junior from Queen Creek, Arizona, and a Pima Community College transfer. And he follows strike one with a 92-mile-per-hour fastball top of the frame for a called strike two. So Gray ahead of Thompson now, 1-2. The big right-hander winds and fires, and that hits the dirt for ball two. Bottom one here in Lubbock, Kyler Thompson, Tracer Lopez, and Connor Schaus to lead things off for the home team. Kyler Thompson, the center fielder, Galveston College transfer, takes down on the way ball three. Count goes full to Texas Tech's first hitter today, Kyler Thompson. Red Raiders coming into the day hitting .342, second nationally in batting average when the weekend began, first nationally in hits. But the Cougs have held a team averaging 12 hits per game to a total of 12 hits over two games. Outstanding work from the BYU throwers. Foul to the backstop, count holds at 3-2. That's drilled to center field to a Wolfgram. Gets a good read on it, though, and makes the catch, jogging to his left in toward right field. And Thompson flies out to begin the game for Texas Tech. In the first inning for BYU, Hertzman struck out, Anderson flied out, McNaughton singled, and then Robinson grounded out. So the Cougs left one on in the first inning. Tracer Lopez, 3-for-7 this weekend, is the first lefty bat in the lineup, and he takes a called strike. A changeup from Nate Gray to open the count. The 0-1 delivery. Low ball one. Nate Gray, four-pitch mix, fastball 93-96. Slider, cutter, and curve. His other favorite pitches. Ooh, foul tip off the foot of Lopez. He's going to walk this one off, or try to, as it goes to 1-2. Tracer Lopez, the second baseman, is on a three-game hit streak and a 28-game streak of reaching base safely. Has 23 multi-hit games this year to tie Lincoln Garcia for the team lead in that category. Lincoln Garcia, son of a former BYU Cougar. The 1-2. That's in the dirt, 2-2. Lincoln Garcia's dad, Jason, was a right-handed pitcher for BYU back in 2002 and 2003, playing for my Miller Park broadcast partner, Vance Law, when Vance was the head coach at BYU in the early 2000s. And just missing the pitch down and in is Mate Gray for ball three. So full counts to the first two batters faced. Kyler Thompson and now Tracer Lopez, the 3-2 from Gray. That's fouled out of play at the left side. Count holds at 3-2. Tracer Lopez, one of a handful of seniors being honored today. It is senior day for the Red Raiders here at Rip Griffin Park. Texas Tech will be on the road at Cincinnati last weekend of the year. Foul to the backstop by Lopez. We hold in a 3-2 count. So Nate Gray is having to throw a lot of pitches to get through the first inning. One gone, bases clear. 15 pitches into the first inning is Gray. And loses Lopez on a walk. BYU pitchers, and there were two of them last night, and Garrison Sumner and Justice Reiser, did not walk a single batter over nine innings. But a walk issued to Lopez with one out here in the first inning on Saturday. This will be the 16th pitch of the first inning for Nate Gray. One out and one on for Connor Schaus. Schaus was red hot coming into the BYU series, but BYU has shut him down to this point. And Gray misses away for ball one. One ball, no strikes to Schaus, batting 342 on the year, batting 351 with runners on. That'll be a base hit to right center. It'll be first and second, one out, trying to go first to third, and doing so is Tracer Lopez. Thought BYU might hold him to second, but Schaus was scooting around second, makes it first to third on the single to right center for Schaus, and so back-to-back base runners reach for Texas Tech. And the first hit conceded by Nate Gray comes here in the first inning. So first and third for the guy you don't want to see, Logan Hughes. His four-game hit streak did come to an end yesterday. But the offensive leader for Texas Tech, hitting 364 on the year. Second in average, but leading in runs batted in and home runs and total bases and slugging. Runs scored. Logan Hughes could be a first-round MLB draft pick this year. Ball one to Hughes. Gray. Ball two, low. In addition to his four-game hit streak ending last night, his three-game home run streak ended last night as well. Logan Hughes at 15 dingers on the year. 2-0 to Hughes. Runners on the corners. And one out. That'll be a ground ball. Deep in the hole to Anderson. He throws wide of Robinson at second base. The ball goes out of play up the left field line. A run scores, and now it's second and third with one out. 1-0 Texas Tech. BYU playing into the defensive shift to the right. Luke Anderson handled the grounder. Was trying to get Schaus at second, but he threw wide of second base where Ryder Robinson was covering the bag, and the ball rolled all the way into foul territory at the left field line. Going first to third is Schaus. Scoring on the play is Lopez, and making it to second is Logan Hughes. So he was going to reach on a fielder's choice, ends up getting the second on an E4. And Lopez scores on the play. So 1-0 Red Raiders. And now second and third with only one out. Schaus on third. Hughes on second. First base clear for Lincoln Garcia. High from Nate Gray. Ball one. That's the 18th pitch of the first inning. Lincoln Garcia's dad again, Jason, pitched for BYU in 2002 and 2003. Made 28 appearances.

an all-artificial turf surface here at Rip Griffin Park. Some wispy white clouds are breezing on by on this windy afternoon. Final game of a three-game set. That's hit well to right center, but chased down by the center fielder, Kyler Thompson, for out number two. And unfortunately, the wind played against Breitker Herdsman there as it kind of hung it up for the center fielder Thompson to race over to make the play. That was destined for the power alley in right center, but a nice play made by Thompson and two gone. Goff holds on first. Luke Anderson, one for two today. Flied out to left in the first inning and singled and scored in the third. A three-run third for BYU. He came in on the three-run Ryder Robinson home run. Takes high for ball one. The right-hander Suter delivers outside. 92, fastball missing away. Right-handed hitting second baseman Luke Anderson digging in to face the right-hander Bryce Suter. No, Bryce is correct. Bryce Suter. Got the former big leaguer on the mind. Bryce Suter in a 3-0 count meantime to Luke Anderson. And four straight balls to Luke, walks him. That was 91 low. So first and second now for Ezra McNaughton. Ezra with a chance to produce. Tie the game at least with a base hit. 5-4 Red Raiders. Perhaps this will be turning into a high-scoring affair after a pitcher's duel on Thursday and a one-sided BYU win last night. You've got 5-4 Red Raiders, top four. First and second for Ezra McNaughton. Ezra is 2-for-2 today with a pair of singles. And with those two hits, he now has 25 multi-hit games on the year to lead BYU. He's 5-for-12 in the series, scoring two runs and driving in a run. Takes 0-1. One and one. That's down and away to the left-handed hitting first baseman Ezra McNaughton. Ezra leading BYU in batting average now at 345 on the year. The number elevates to 360 with runners in scoring position. That ball's spiked, and it's 2-1 to Ezra. Two gone and two on here in the top of the fourth inning. Getaway game for BYU. We'll be chartering home tonight. A four-game week next week, Utah Valley, and then the Kansas series on the weekend. The 2-1, a changeup misses for ball three. Ryder Robinson is on deck. He's already got a three-run home run today. Now it's to the opposite field, left field, in the third inning. Wind blowing out to left. The 3-1. And Ezra lifts that to left. That is deep. And that is gone! Another three-run shot to left for the Cougs. And Ezra McNaughton with his 14th of the year and his BYU career. When it comes to driving it long and deep, nobody's better than Ezra. EZ does it again. And the Cougs are in front 7-5. Second three-run shot of the day. Ezra clears the bases with two out. Goff scores from second. Anderson from first. Just get it up into that wind and let it do the rest. And Ezra got good contact too, but 98 off the barrel, 369 to left field. And the Cougs are back in front, 7-5. Anderson and Goff score on the play. As McNaughton goes yard and puts the Cougars from down one to leading by two. And now it's Robinson who has a three-run home run himself.

0: He's batting with the bases clear. And he's in a 2-0 count from Bryce Suter. Well, this is turning into a bit of a wild one here on the South Plains. That's three straight misses from Suter, a 3-0 count to Robinson, who's reached base now in 13 consecutive games. BYU with its 68th and 69th home runs on the season as Robinson takes a four straight pitch walk. So Easton Jones will now bat with Ryder on first and still two out. So a two-out walk of Anderson, followed by a three-run home run by McNaughton, and now a walk of Robinson for Easton Jones. 7-5 BYU. Kook, seven runs on seven hits. The Red Raiders, five runs on six hits, and Easton takes a called strike. And the fans applaud a strike after a long stretch of balls thrown by Bryce Suter. A check swing foul to the roof, just to my right. 0-2 to Jonesy. Easton is 0-for-1 today with a flyout in the second inning and a walk in the third. He's now reached base in four consecutive games. Has hits in nine of his last 12 games. The 0-2, Jones swings and misses, and that'll do it for BYU here in the fourth inning. But BYU scores three runs on one big hit. A three-run home run from Ezra McNaughton. There were no errors and one left on base. We go to the bottom of the fourth. 7-5, BYU leads it on the new skin, BYU Sports Network.
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0: 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Go on in and enjoy Central Texas Barbecue right there in Provo. Bam Bam's Barbecue, authentic to the bone. On the strength of a pair of three-run home runs, BYU leads Texas Tech by a score of 7-5. The only other BYU run scoring on an E5 in the second inning. Here in the bottom of the fourth, first batter in the inning, Jace Souza flies out to Tua Wolfgram in center field, one quickly gone for the Red Raiders. Souza, the nine-hole hitter, the eight-hole hitter, brings up the nine, Coleman Ryan. The shortstop is 0-for-1 today and 1-for-7 in the series. Texas Tech led 3-0 after one. BYU trailed 3-1 after two, trailed 5-4 after three, and now leads 7-5 here in the fourth. Cougars have put up two crooked numbers today, three in the third and three in the fourth. They gave Parker Goff, by the way, a single, not a fielder's choice, in the top of the fourth. So Parker's actually 2-for-2 on a pair of plays that were initially fielder's choices that went to base hits, I think. The batter's Coleman Ryan. The count is 1-1 from Nate Gray. Nate into his fourth inning of work. And gets called strike. Breaking ball floats in to the middle of the zone for strike two. Nate just threw his 65th pitch. His high pitch count for the year is 122, so he can get up there. His long outing is 6 2/3 this season. The 1-2. It's in the dirt. Ball two. In Fort Worth, TCU's taken a 2-1 lead over Utah. That's good. The Cougs could really use Utah being swept this weekend if BYU can take 2 of 3 here in Lubbock. Create some space heading into the final week as the Cougs trying to secure that 8th spot and a bye at the conference tournament as Gray delivers ball three. Count goes full. West Virginia, Kansas tied at 2 in Lawrence. In Waco, UCF with an 8-1 lead over Baylor. And again, the Cougs could use Baylor losing all three this weekend. That's a line shot on the ground to center field. A two-hopper to Wolfgram, digging for two and in safely with a heads-up double is Ryan. So a double out of the 9 spot. That was a sharp base hit to center field. Normally that's going to be a single, but maybe a little late to it was Tua, a little wide on the throw, and it's a double with one out for Coleman Ryan, bringing us to the top of the order. The tying run comes to the plate in Kyler Thompson. Since he's playing at K-State, that game yet to get underway. Houston at Arizona and Oklahoma State at Arizona State, both later this evening. Everybody in action on a Big 12 Saturday. 7-5, Cougs lead the Red Raiders here. Both teams have 7 hits. They did take that hit away, by the way, from Parker Goff. I had it in his fielder's choice, and I believe they changed it back to that. BYU's hit total back to 7, which is where I had it initially. Doing some bookkeeping here. Mound visit from Parker Goff. 2 balls, no strikes. Gray just threw his 64th pitch of the day.
6: I have a chance to surrender the lead for a third time!
0: All right, 2 balls, no strikes. 1 out and 1 on. The runner on second is Coleman Ryan. Yeah, the scoreboard has BYU with 7 hits, which is what I had, but the stat monitor has still 8 hits for BYU, and they've still kept that Goff play in the last inning a hit. So I'm going to go back to changing that to a hit. Although I think the scoreboard and I are correct on the play. Either way, it's 7-5, BYU leading it. And on the scoreboard, both teams with 7 hits for the moment. 2 balls and a strike. 1 gone, 1 on to Kyler Thompson. Took the barrel off the shoulder, but held back on ball three. So 3-1 to the top of the order hitter, Thompson. Batting .342 on the year. He's flied out twice today. 2 for 10 in the series. Flying out to center in the first and left in the second. 3-1 to Thompson. High walk of Thompson. First and second, 1 out. So go-ahead run comes to the plate. We're getting closer to Logan Hughes territory, but 1 out for Tracer Lopez. I think Kaysen Bell is still warming in the BYU bullpen. Yeah, Kaysen Bell still getting loose. Nate Gray is about to throw his 74th pitch of the afternoon. First and second. Ryan on second, Thompson on first, and that's in the dirt. 1-0. Kaysen Bell still throwing with his warm-up shirt on in the bullpen as it'll be a mound visit from pitching coach Adrian Dinkle to give Kaysen some more time. You get the sense that Nate Gray's day is kind of trickling to an end here. 1 ball, no strikes, the count to Lopez. 74 pitches thrown, 44 for strikes. So a 59.5% strike rate. The Cougars were around 70% last night. 7-5, Cougs a two-run lead, but there are two on here in the bottom of the fourth inning. This game is slow-paced on a hot, windy afternoon here in Lubbock. Wind blowing out to left, and that's where BYU's two home runs have gone. Gray in a 1-0 count. Mound visit over. And delivers ball two. Fastball low and inside. The 2-0. A foul tip to the backstop. 2-1 on Thompson. Just one RBI in his last seven games. He's in an RBI position with a runner on second and a runner on first. Kyler Thompson, two dingers on the year. A Galveston College transfer. Two balls and a strike. Gray from the stretch kicks and delivers. Inside for ball three. The throw to second. As diving back safely is Ryan at second base. 3-1. And so Gray's got to make a pitch here, risk loading the bases for Connor Schaus, and then Logan Hughes is on deck and still just one out. So the Cougs are in a dangerous part of the lineup. They could really use a double play right here. High. They don't get anything but a walk of Lopez, and that was not close. So the bases are now loaded for Connor Schaus. Back-to-back-to-back batters reach for Texas Tech. A double from Ryan and walks of Thompson and Lopez. And Nate Gray's day is done. Trent Pratt will call for a pitching change, so we'll take that pitching change break of 60 seconds here on the new skin, BYU Sports Network.
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0: 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We bring your vision to life one sheet at a time, and the Cougs turn to Kaysen Bell. Kaysen, who's been opening the Saturday games for a while, comes in as the reliever for Nate Gray when it's been going the other way recently. Kaysen making his 13th appearance, a seven starts on the year, a 1-1 record, a 5.52 ERA, 31 innings pitched, giving up less than a hit per inning at 29 hits on the year, has allowed 20 runs, 19 of them earned runs, striking out 18, walking 15, batters hitting 257 against Kaysen Bell, who has a 1.42 whip. That's certainly workable. Kaysen gives you a five-pitch mix, four-seamer and a two-seamer with a slider, a cutter, and a change. Fastball tops out around 92 miles per hour. Cougs leading at 7-5, but the bases are loaded with Texas Tech's two most dangerous hitters are among them. And Schaus and Hughes due up. Schaus 10 home runs, Hughes has 16 home runs. His 16th coming earlier in this game. The Cougs have a pair of Zions Bank home runs, both three runs shot. 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All right, so Schaus and Hughes due up with one out and the bases loaded. You're in the bottom of the fourth. Interestingly, Schaus, who's batting 349 on the year, is only 1-for-10 with the bases loaded. And Logan Hughes, batting .365 on the year, is 1-for-8 with the bases loaded. So these two guys have combined 2-for-18 with the sacks stacked this year. The Cougs would desperately love a double play ball. Bases are loaded. Ryan on third. Thompson on second. Lopez on first, as that's ball one low and away to Connor Schaus. Was hitless in the series, 0-for-8 until today. 2-for-2 with two runs scored. A pair of singles in the first and third innings. The 1-0 to Schaus. Inside and up top, 2-0. Kaysen Bell hasn't thrown a strike yet out of the pen. Two balls, no strikes. One gone, three aboard. Tying run at second, go-ahead run at first. Schaus in a 2-0 count. Kaysen Bell's got to come correct. The right-hander kicks and deals. And that's a line drive. It's going to get down in right field. Two runs will score to tie the ball game. And second and third, we're still one out. Ryan scores from third, Thompson from second, and Connor Schaus, with only his second bases-loaded hit of the year, makes it a 7-7 ball game, and this is turning into a wild one here in Lubbock. So Connor Schaus is now 3-for-3 with two singles and a double. He scores two runs, his first two RBIs of this series. And back and forth we go here in Lubbock. First batter faced by Kaysen Bell brings in two. And now it's second and third and still one out for Logan Hughes, who has two hits in the series, but both are home runs. He's driven in four. Driven in five, actually, now with his two-run home run in the third. 0-1 to Hughes. 1-1. Lopez on third. Schaus on second. After a two RBI double to right field.
6: Hey, there's not a double play that can save you anymore, by the way.
0: 1-1 the count to Hughes. He's hit homers in four of his last five games. Smokes that. A base hit to right. Two more runs will score. It's a 9-7 ball game. Back-to-back two RBI hits. Lopez from third. Schaus from second. Logan Hughes does what Logan Hughes does. Produce. And now he's the only man on base, but still only one out. It's a 9-7 Red Raider lead on a four-run fourth and counting. Two RBI single. Kaysen Bell comes out of the pen and gets immediately rocked. And the Cougar bullpen is again busy. Lincoln Garcia, a two RBI single in the first inning. Son of former Cougar pitcher Jason Garcia takes inside for ball one. Five consecutive batters reaching here in the fourth after a flyout by Souza. A double by Ryan, walks of Thompson and Lopez, double by Schaus, and a single by Hughes. The double by Schaus came with the bases loaded, and the single by Hughes with two on, and the bases cleared on the single by Logan Hughes. Hughes, seven runs batted in now for the series. Five RBI today. What a day for Logan Hughes. A second round, potentially first round MLB draft pick this year. Three straight balls from Kaysen Bell to Lincoln Garcia. To be fair to Kaysen, he's been under the weather all weekend. It's been a tough weekend for a few guys on this team. Kaysen's trying to grind this out here. Still just one out in the bottom of the fourth. There's a called strike on the 3-0 count. The take by Lincoln Garcia. Fastball at 91 makes it a 3-1 count. The top four in the order with seven of the Red Raiders' nine runs batted in, and all nine RBIs coming from the top five in the order, including Garcia, who pops it up to left field. Drew McChesney makes the jog in and makes the catch for out number two. So after five consecutive Red Raiders reaching, finally a batter is out. It's out number two for Caden Ferraro. Yeah, the top five in the batting order is lighting BYU up today. Eight of the nine runs, and all nine of the runs batted in coming out of the top five hitters. BYU's top four, top five have done their work as well. That's what you expect from the front half. Caden Ferraro, the right fielder, with Hughes on first. That's high from Bell. His 12th pitch here in the fourth inning is ball one. Hughes on first, two gone, and a two-run lead for Texas Tech, 9-7. Two straight balls from Bell to Ferraro, 2-0. The Cougs have 2 3-run home runs, yet they're down two at the moment. All kinds of crooked numbers out there. BYU's had 2 crooked number innings, and the Red Raiders 3, and we're only in the fourth inning. A healthy hack and a swing and a miss for strike one as he loses the grip of the bat, as well does Ferraro. Ferraro 1-for-2 today and hitting .363 on the year. 4 runs batted in his last 4 games. Ferraro was the DH in the first 2 games of the series. Right field today. 2-1. From Kaysen Bell to Caden Ferraro. Kaysen v. Caden here. And that'll be a ground ball base hit through the left side into center field. First and third, looking to make it second and third. And just in ahead of the throw is Caden Ferraro with a head-first double. Just a ground ball to center field, but really aggressive base running by the Red Raiders today. And they've turned a couple of would-be singles into two. And now it's second and third for Matt Quintanar, who had to take off the catcher's shin pads to get ready to bat. And Kaysen Bell's stint is a short one. He's being pulled. So we've got another PZ Printing pitching change in 60 seconds on the new skin, BYU Sports Network.
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0: 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Texas Tech 9 and BYU 7. As back and forth we go here in Lubbock. Red Raiders led 3-0 after 1, 3-1 after 2. 5-4 after 3. Went down 7-5 here in the top of the fourth and have retaken the lead 9-7. BYU scoring 1 in the second, 3 in the third and the fourth. Red Raiders going 3 in the first, nothing in the second, 2 in the third, 4 in the fourth. And this game is nearing 2 hours old, and we're not yet out of the fourth inning. 7 runs on 7 hits for BYU, 9 runs on 10 hits. For Texas Tech, both teams have an error. Kaysen Bell had a very short stay on the mound. He got one out after relieving Nate Gray, who went 3 3/3. Kaysen Bell goes a third, gives up 3 hits and a run. And he's on the hook for runners at second and third. As the Cougs turn to Dan Brousseau. Dan is the third pitcher of the day for BYU. Big Dan the man. 6'5", 240, the junior from Murray, Utah, and a Salt Lake Community College transfer. Brousseau is BYU's appearances leader, getting into his 22nd game of the year. A 3-0 record, a 2.81 ERA, 25 and two-thirds pitch, less than a hit per inning allowed at 21 hits. He's given up only 8 runs on the year, and a better than 2-1 strikeout-to-walk ratio, 20 Ks to 9 free passes, and the best whip on the team of anybody with major innings, 1.17 whip. And batters hitting only .233 against Dan Brousseau. Has given up 8 extra base hits of his 21 hits allowed. He is facing the ninth hitter here in the fourth inning, Matt Quintanar, the Red Raider catcher. And that is a base hit into left field. One run scores and a second as the bases are cleared again. Hughes scores from third, Ferraro from second, and Matt Quintanar delivers a 2 RBI base hit, a single to left, and the run parade continues for Texas Tech. 3 2 RBI base hits here in the fourth inning. A 2 RBI double from Schaus with the bases loaded, a 2 RBI single from Hughes, and a 2 RBI single from Quintanar, scoring Hughes and Ferraro. And the Red Raiders have batted around here in the fourth inning. It's back to Jace Souza, who opened this inning by flying out to center field. But since then, nothing but trouble for BYU as the Red Raiders take an 11-7 lead. 11 runs on 11 hits for Texas Tech. 0-1 from Brousseau to Souza. 10th hitter here in the fourth inning. Back pick attempt at first, and Quintanar is back safely on the throw by Goff as the count went to 1-1, ball low. 10 hitters here in the bottom of the fourth for the Red Raiders. A 6-run fourth. Big number for the home team. Let's see if the Cougs have another comeback in them. A healthy hack. Ooh, and he hit Goff on the top of the head with the follow-through. Yikes. So a swing and a miss for strike two, and it clanked off the mask, the top of the head of Parker Goff. So a my bad from Jace Souza. Parker's okay, but that follow-through just clonked him right on the noggin. So the 1-2, Cougs are a strike away from getting out of this troublesome fourth. Brousseau kicks and deals and does not get the third strike. It's ball two instead. That was 92 inside on Souza. Jace Souza, 0-2 today with 3 strikeouts on the weekend. 0-4 against BYU in the 2 games he's played in. 2-2, low ball 3. Souza did not play on Thursday. Got the start at left field last night and again today. 0 extra base hits on the year for Jace Souza. He's got a runner on first in Quintanar. The payoff pitch from Brousseau. Number 32 in a 3-2 count. And that'll be a liner caught by Ryder Robinson on a backhand just above the shoe tops. Souza lines out to short. And that does it for Texas Tech in the bottom of the fourth. But what a bottom of the fourth it was. 6 runs on 5 hits, no errors, and 1 left on base. Texas Tech 11, BYU 7 as we go to the fifth inning on the new skin, BYU Sports Network.
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0: Back at Rip Griffin Park here in Lubbock, Texas. BYU 7 runs on 7 hits. The Red Raiders 11 runs on 11 hits. So a combined 18 runs on a combined 18 hits. So we're not yet halfway home. As we go top five, and BYU brings up Crew McChesney, Tua Wolfgram, and Matt Hanson, the 6, 7, and 8 hitters. Two straight balls to McChesney from Bryce Suter. Three straight balls. Three to McChesney. 3-1. He takes 88 down the pipe. Crew's got a 7-game hit streak going. After his single in the second inning, he scored on an E5 and popped up to catcher in the third and fouls it on the ground up the right side. Count goes full on McChesney. Crew is 4-10 against Texas Tech this weekend with two runs batted in and a run scored. Crew batting 317 on the year. Hit his foot. Ouch. Took it off the laces and takes his base. Would have been ball four regardless, but it turns into an HBP, and the Cougs have the lead batter aboard here in the fifth inning. Well, the Cougs have been resilient this season and today. They trailed 3-0 before taking a 4-3 lead and fell behind 5-4, retook the lead 7-5, and are now down 11-7. Quick conversation between the catcher Quinton R and the pitcher Suter. Trent Pratt in the third base box. Adam Law in the first base box. Trent Pratt, also BYU's head coach, of course. His record 114-119 in his fifth season. Tim Tadlock in his 14th season is two wins away from 500. He can get to 499. Against 301 losses if his team hangs on to win today. Tua Wolfgram is the batter. He's 0-2 today and 1-11 on the weekend. Takes called strike. Curveball in for strike one right down the heart of the zone. Tua is batting 250 on the year. 0-1 to Wolfgram. Out in front of another off-speed breaking pitch, 0-2. Ground ball just outside the third base bag, foul. Count holds it 0-2. So no balls, two strikes. The center fielder, Wolfgram. $1 hot dog costs $4. watches 91 just miss outside. Ball one. BYU in the gray pants, royal tops today with the Sailor Cougar on the left chest, royal caps, whites with black pinstripes for Texas Tech today. Base hit through the left side for Tua Wolfgram, moves McChesney to second. So first two batters aboard here in the fifth inning for BYU. Tua's first hit of the day and second of the series. A patient at-bat there for Tua. Didn't get too anxious on the two-strike count. And just laces one on the ground to left. So first and second for Matt Hansen. That's BYU's eighth hit of the day, and may be the day for Bryce Suter. Head coach Tim Tadlock out to make a change, so we'll take a break for a minute and have a new Texas Tech pitcher after this on the new skin, BYU Sports Network.
14: And now for the Doug Smith Kia to the game.
15: Okay, tonight's Kia. Wait a minute. This isn't right.
14: No, Tom, it is.
15: But it doesn't say...
14: Just read the paper, Tom.
15: But it just says Soul.
14: The 2025 Kia Soul. Wait, no, that's last week's. What's on the next page?
15: Carnival?
14: The 2025 Kia Carnival. Tonight's Kia to the game.
15: You're saying Kia, the car?
14: That's what a Kia is.
15: Well, what's that got to do with BYU?
14: Thank you for listening. Once again, this has been the Doug Smith Kia to the game.
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0: Third pitcher of the day for Texas Tech is Jacob Rogers. Rogers follows Becerra, Donovan Becerra, and Bryce Suter to the hill. Jacob Rogers making his 17th appearance, an 8.79 ERA with a 1-0-1 record. He's gone 14 and a third, giving up 25 hits in 14-plus. 17 runs, all but three of them were earned runs. Striking out 10, walking 7. Batters hitting a very robust 397 against Jacob Rogers. As the wind picks up, and my papers are blowing all around the booth, my back door just blew open, and I'm afraid that I'm going to be losing a bunch of stuff here if I can't get that door closed so quickly. Got that door shut. And I'm going to hope to retrieve one of my documents from the stands. We'll see if the fans pick up on what I lost outside the window here. That gust just took care of a bunch of my stuff. It's been a very windy afternoon here in Lubbock, and I did lose a paper into the stands a moment ago. We'll see how just how vital that was here in a bit. What did I lose is the question. We'll find out momentarily. All right, 11-7 is our score as Rogers takes his final warm-up tosses. Get the book on Jacob Rogers here in a bit as he faces Matt Hansen. Hansen fouls to the backstop. One to Hansen. The right-hander Rogers kicks and deals away. 1-1. Jacob Rogers fastball 92-97. Fastball, slider, change, and a cut is the book on the right-hander Rogers. Two on, nobody out for BYU here in the top of the fifth. Hansen takes a called strike two. One ball, two strikes. Swing and a miss, and Hansen down on strikes. So first out here in the top of the fifth. Matt is now 0-for-1 on the day with a walk and a hit by pitch. It'll bring up Parker Goff in the nine spot. Parker today is 1-for-2 as he pops up and it's caught by the catcher. He popped up the bunt attempt and Quintanar makes the grab. And Goff is now 1-for-3 on the day. So it'll be Bryker Herdsman with two on and two gone. The Cougs got the first two aboard, nobody out. On a hit-by-pitch of McChesney and a single by Wolfgram. Then Hansen strikes out and Goff pops up. Fouling out to the catcher. It'll be Bryker now on an 0-for-3 day. Right-handed hitting right fielder, Bryker Herdsman, with runners on first and second here in the top of the fifth. He grounds it to the BYU dugout netting. Well, we're not yet halfway home, and this game is already 2 hours and 5 minutes old. Pacing for about 4 hours in the low to mid-90s here in Lubbock. Wind blowing out to left as it has been all day. That's high for ball one. 1-1 the count to Herdsman. Bryker today is 0-for-3. Strikeout, strikeout, flyout. Count goes to 2-1. The 2-1 to Bryker, down on the way for 3-1. The Cougs could load the bases for Luke Anderson. It's another ball here. 3-1 from Rogers to Herdsman. He walked him on five pitches, and the bases are loaded once again for BYU. Or I should say, once again this weekend, the Cougs had a couple of bases loaded at bats yesterday, went 1-for-2, drove in two runs. The Cougs had their first bases loaded at bat of this game. As Herdsman is on first, Wolfgram is on second, and McChesney is on third. So the tying run comes to the plate in Luke Anderson. It's 11-7 Texas Tech. It's been a crazy one so far and may stay that way as ball one is called to the dismay of the home crowd. Luke is 1-for-2 today with a pair of runs scored, singled and scored in the third, walked and scored in the fourth on an Ezra McNaughton 3-run home run. Down and away, ball two. Luke Anderson. With two bases loaded hits this year, 2 out of 3 with the sack stacked. 2-for-3 with the bases loaded, and he takes ball one, 2-1 the count. One to Luke. BYU is a team batting 250 with the sack stack this year. Three and one. Rogers a ball away from walking in a run. Three balls and a strike, two gone. The bases are loaded for BYU here in the top of the fifth. They're down 11-7. Chance to cut into the lead here. And Luke in the air to right. Right fielder finds it immediately and makes the catch. Caden Ferraro settles under the third out. The Cougs get the first two on with nobody out, load the bases with two out, but fly out to right. And in the fifth inning, BYU no runs on one hit, no errors, and three left on base. We're halfway home here in Lubbock. 11-7, Red Raiders lead the Cougs on the new skin, BYU Sports Network.
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0: Back in Lubbock, Texas, where it's 94 degrees and windy. 16 to 23 miles per hour, the wind out of the southwest, which leads out to left field. And that's where BYU's hit 2 3-run home runs today. Part of a 7-run day. But the Cougs trail 11-7 as we go to the bottom of the fifth inning, back half of this game here at Rip Griffin Park. As Dan Brousseau delivers over the head of Coleman Ryan to open the bottom of the fifth. Ryan today is 1-for-2 and 2-for-8 in the series. The shortstop getting the nod all three games out of the 9 spot in the batting order. 1-0 to Ryan. 1-1 on the called strike. Dan Brousseau, BYU's third pitcher, was Nate Gray, then Kaysen Bell, and now Dan Brousseau. Brousseau threw 23 pitches on Thursday in going 1 2/3 in a game BYU lost 2-1. 11-7 Red Raiders here in the bottom of the fifth. That's a called strike at the knees, 1-2. Now some clouds giving us a little bit of respite from the sun. Clouds developing as the afternoon moves along here on the South Plains.
23: I was ready to come home.
0: 2 balls, 2 strikes, bases clear. Here in the bottom of the fifth, Coleman Ryan followed by Kyler Thompson and Tracer Lopez. These are the 9, 1, and 2 hitters for Texas Tech. Foul to the backstop. 2-2. The count holds. Two balls, two strikes from Brousseau to Ryan. And fouls that over the roof just above me. That was a 92-mile-per-hour heater fouled back. We got pigeons fluttering around my window. We got papers blowing out with the wind gusts. The 2-2 to Ryan. Ground ball to Easton Jones from a knee. Pops up and fires over to McNaughton for the 5-3 ground out. One out here in the bottom of the fifth. Easton Jones, through the first two games of the series, had 9 assists. And he's had 2 more today. So 11 assists on the weekend from the hot corner for Easton Jones. Both of his assists today coming off of grounders from Coleman Ryan. All right. Back into the danger zone. Top of the order for BYU and Kyler Thompson. With one out, the base is clear. Thompson has walked and scored today. He's 0-for-2 officially. So Thompson out of the one spot has scored twice. Tracer Lopez in the two spots scored, or rather Thompson scored once. Lopez has scored twice. Out of the three spot, Schaus has scored 3 times, and Hughes has scored 3 times out of the cleanup spot. The 1-0. Takes away 2-0. 11-7, the Red Raiders 11 runs on 11 hits. BYU 7 runs on 8 hits. Two-0 from Brousseau. Big right-hander winds and delivers high, 3-0. Down in the BYU bullpen, beyond the left field wall. Ashton Johnson, the left-hander, getting loose. AJ threw 7 pitches on Thursday, did not pitch last night, so he's got some gas in the tank. Can the Cougs keep it a ball game here? 3-0 from Brousseau to Thompson. And on the take, a 93-mile-per-hour called strike, a paint job on the outside edge. 3-1 with one gone. And no one on here in the fifth inning. Nothing but crooked numbers for Texas Tech today. 3 in the first, 2 in the third, 6 in the fourth. That's deep to left, and that's going to stay fair. And that's going to be a round tripper for Kyler Thompson, his 3rd of the year, a solo home run, 105 off the barrel, and 412 feet to left field. It's a 12-7 ball game. Kyler Thompson with his 3rd hit of the series. And Texas Tech's 2nd home run of the day and 3rd of the series. Make it 4th of the series against BYU. 1 on Thursday, 1 on Friday, 2 here on Saturday. Dan Brousseau gives up just his 2nd home run of the year. A 1-out shot to left. That was launched inside the pole down the left field line. And Tracer Lopez slices that foul to the backstop. So a 5-run Red Raider lead now, 12-7. Largest lead of the day and the series for Texas Tech. And the top half of the Texas Tech batting order doing damage today. As Brousseau delivers the ball after that foul. So 1-1 the count to Tracer Lopez. Lopez has walked twice and scored twice today. The 3-4 hitters have gone to town in Schaus and Hughes. More on their numbers in a minute. That'll be a base hit, line to right. One hopper to Herdsman for Lopez. So after Ryan grounded out, it's a solo home run from Thompson. A single for Lopez, and now it's Connor Schaus. Schaus today is 3-for-3 with 3 runs scored and 2 runs batted in. On deck is Logan Hughes, who's 3-for-3 today with 3 runs scored and 5 runs batted in. So 7 of the 12 RBIs coming from these next two guys for Texas Tech. Lopez on first for Schaus. He was hitless against BYU in games 1 and 2, and he's making up for it here today. But coming into the BYU series, he was 9 for his previous 13, so kind of picking up where he left off in a way. He's now 3-for-11 on the weekend, but after going 0-for-8 Thursday, Friday, 3-for-3 today, takes strike 1 from Dan Brousseau, the 0-1 from Big Dan. Throw over to first, diving back safely is Lopez. But again, this is no fluke. This is Texas Tech. They came into the weekend first nationally in hits, 2nd in batting average, first in doubles, seventh in on base, and ninth in runs per game. And they were top 15 in slugging.

0: Got the bat, not the hand. So it ticks off the tape and stays at 0-2. Top nine in Fort Worth. TCU a 3-1 lead over Utah. That's a helpful result for BYU as Utah and Baylor are nipping at BYU's heels in this conference standings. Fouled off home plate. Little stay 0-2. Parker Goff was arguing that was a foul into fair territory, rather a ball into fair territory, but the umpire rules otherwise. So Utah down 3-1, down to their final two outs in Fort Worth. West Virginia looking to take the series from Kansas, leading 3-2 in the bottom of the eighth in Lawrence. UCF all over Baylor, 14-2, bottom six in Waco. That helps BYU. Cincy and K-State scoreless, bottom two in Manhattan. Houston at Arizona, OSU at ASU later today. Yeah, BYU really needs Utah and Baylor to get swept this weekend. If the Cougs can't find a way to win here, it'll help them the most, and then it may come down to BYU needing to win a game or two against Kansas to secure a bye at the Big 12 tournament. Certainly a BYU win today, plus Utah and Baylor getting swept, would give the Cougs a real good shot at a single bye and finishing top eight in the Big 12. But a loss here today makes things much more difficult next weekend to keep that positioning. 0-2 meantime, bunch of foul balls. And that's off the fists. Will it drop in fair territory? It will up the right field line. It's a base hit for Connor Schaus, and holding at third will be Lopez. That's a double, a bloop double up the right field line for Connor Schaus. His fourth hit of the day. He's 4-for-4. It's a hit parade for Texas Tech. And now the biggest bat in the Red Raider lineup steps in. Already 5 runs batted in today and 7 for the weekend. Logan Hughes making a bid for Big 12 Player of the Week honors the way he's hitting it. 4-for-9 in the series with 4 runs and 7 runs batted in. Home runs on Thursday and here Saturday as homers in 4 of his last 5 games. And he got brushed on the shoulder and loads the bases. Hit by a pitch is Hughes. And so Hughes will take his base on the HBP, loading him for Lincoln Garcia. And Garcia is 1-for-3 today with 2 runs batted in. Texas Tech has scored in 4 of 5 innings, 3 in the first, 2 in the third, 6 in the fourth, 1 so far here in the fifth, and the bases are loaded with still just 1 out for Lincoln Garcia. Dan Brousseau remains on the hill for BYU. It was exceptional work what BYU did in holding the Red Raiders down on Thursday and Friday, but they've gotten loose here on the weekend. On Saturday, 12 runs on 14 hits so far, and we're barely at the halfway mark of this game. And ball one from Brousseau to Garcia. As noted, Lincoln's dad played for BYU back in the early 2000s, a right-handed pitcher in 02 and 03. Dad's name was Jason. The sun back out through the clouds here on a hot afternoon in Lubbock. That'll be a ground ball to Anderson. Scoops to Robinson at second for one, over to McNaughton at first for two, and the Cougs get out on a bases-loaded jam with a 4-6-3 DP. So the double play ends the bottom of the fifth. But Texas Tech in the inning scores a run on 3 hits. There were no errors, and 3 were left on base. We go to the sixth inning. Red Raiders 12 and BYU 7 on the new skin, BYU Sports Network.
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3: 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We go top six here at Rip Griffin Park. Dan Law Field at Rip Griffin Park. On a 94-degree windy afternoon, Ezra McNaughton takes ball one and now ball two below the knees. 16 to 23 miles per hour, the wind out to left field. McNaughton today is 3 for 3. With three runs batted in and two runs scored. Three straight balls to Ezra. McNaughton singling in the first. He was stranded. Singling and scoring in the third. Then a three-run home run in the fourth. His 14th as a BYU Cougar and 14th of the year. 369 feet to left. 3-0 to Ez. And a four-pitch walk of McNaughton. So this game is bound to be interesting all the way through with Texas Tech really struggling on the hill. They have the highest ERA in the Big 12 in conference play. So a slugfest is always a possibility when the Red Raiders are involved, and that's what we've had here today. But the BYU pitching, which was exceptional on Thursday and Friday, has lagged on Saturday. That's why we're in a 12-7 ball game. 12 runs, 14 hits for the home team. BYU 7 runs on 8 hits. Ryder Robinson on a 1-for-2 day with a home run and 3 runs batted in. Bats and takes ball 1. So 5 straight balls from Jacob Rogers here to open the 6th. Becerra, Suter, and Rogers, 3 pitchers for the Red Raiders. Gray, Bell, and Brousseau, 3 for BYU. The 1-0 goes to 1-1. There's a strike. 94 miles per hour, upper part of the strike zone. So the Cougs have given up 12 runs on 14 hits. So I've given up one lost piece of paper to a wind gust back in the fifth inning. It ended up in the crowd, and it's not coming back, I don't think. Keep waiting for somebody to look down at their feet and go, this isn't mine. Maybe it's the radio guys. Ground ball to second. The pivot to second base for one. No throw to first. So on the fielder's choice, Ryder Robinson reaches. Deep in the hole at second base, Lopez collected the grounder. And in the shift, tried to turn the 5-4, the 4-6-3, but only got the 4-6. So McNaughton is erased on the 4-6. They don't turn the 4-6-3. Ryder Robinson reaching on the 4-6 fielder's choice. And it's one out and one on for Easton Jones. Smacks the leather for ball one. 85 miles per hour outside for the right-handed hitting third baseman Easton Jones. Easton hitless today. 3-for-10 in the series with a home run. He's 0-for-2 today with a walk. Has reached base in 4 consecutive games. And accepts a called strike. The count even at 1-1. That was 93 on the lower third of the strike zone. Jones has 5 multi-hit games in the last 9 games for BYU. When he gets one, he tends to get 2. looking for his first hit of this day. In the series, 3 for 10 with a home run, a run scored, two runs batted in. Has been very busy in the field, 11 assists for Jones at third base. Two balls and a strike to Jonesy. Swing and a miss and strike two. Texas Tech looking to snap a string of six consecutive Big 12 series lost. Fouled back to the screen by Jones. 2-2. Red Raiders won their first series with Kansas, their second series against Arizona, and then have since lost series consecutively to TCU, Houston, West Virginia, Utah, Oklahoma State, and Baylor. But with a win today, they end that streak and take 2 of 3 from BYU if they can hold on to a 12-7 lead. We're in the sixth inning. The count goes full meantime on a ball high to Easton Jones. Ryder Robinson on first base, reaching on a fielder's choice. The payoff. Foul back, we stay 3-2. Cougars down 5 in the sixth. They're 6-20 on the year when trailing after 6. The Red Raiders 20-2 when leading after 6. And a walk of Jones takes down and away. First and second for BYU. One out for Crew McChesney. This game may just continue to be an adventure. Lots of base path traffic. A lot of hits and runs. We've seen 22 hits and 19 runs at this point. With a couple of errors, one for either team. Slow walk from Matt Quintanar to chat with his pitcher, Rogers, is looking down to the Texas Tech pen. I don't see anybody active throwing at the moment. Down in the BYU bullpen. Ashton Johnson is the only pitcher up at the moment. 12-7 Red Raiders. Mound visit concludes. Just a catcher visit from Quintanar. The Cougs have left 7 on base, the Red Raiders 5. Here in the bottom of the sixth, or top of the sixth, pardon me. Ezra McNaughton walked. Ryder Robinson grounded into a fielder's choice, erasing Ezra. And then Jones walked, so first and second for McChesney. Two base runners without a base hit. That's a healthy hack through strike one. Crew couldn't quite catch up to 95. High heat from Jacob Rogers on a hot, windy day. Mixture of clouds now filling the landscape and horizon as the evening afternoon progresses. A sunny day with no clouds when the game began, and now a lot of clouds drifting on by. Occasional shadows presented here. As it's a wild pitch to McChesney, allowing Robinson to go to third and Jones to second. So two in scoring position for Crew McChesney. Second and third, just one out, and Crew's in a 1-1 count. Fouls it back, 1-2. McChesney batting 317 on the year. Number dips a bit to 267 with runners in scoring position. And there are two in scoring position for BYU. The Cougs with runners in scoring position today, 3 for 7. Texas Tech, 4 for 7. Crew takes high for ball two. It was 95 up top. The highest scoring inning for BYU this year is this inning, the sixth inning. 46 runs scored by BYU in this inning. McChesney deep into left, and the Cougs third. Three-run home run of the day, all to left field. And for Crew, That's number 8 on the year, 14 for the career. Another Zions Bank home run. And we've got ourselves a 12-10 ball game. You get that up in the air to left and watch it go. 97 off the barrel, 366 to left field. And it's a whole new ball game again. 12-10. The Cougs within two. Robinson from third. Jones in from second. Crew McChesney with BYU's third three-run home run of the day. You get three-run home runs. You think you're probably leading, but the Cougs are still trailing for the time being by two, 12-10. To a Wolfgram, grounds it foul up the left side. My goodness. For BYU, that's now 70 home runs on the year. Three more than the Cougars had all of last season. This has been a launching pad with the wind blowing out to left. From 12-7 to 12-10, you're in the top of the sixth to a Wolfgram. One for three today. And 2-for-12 in the series is in a 1-1 count. One ball, one strike, one gone, bases clear. Foul ball to the backstop. 1-2. BYU has a winning record with multiple home runs this year. They're 12-8 when they hit two or more. Five last night and three today. The Cougs were homerless on Thursday, but eight over the next two games. They still trail. But 10 runs on 9 hits to Texas Tech's 12 on 14 again off the handle to the backstop. And 1-2 the count holds on Wolfgram. Home runs today for McNaughton, Robinson, and McChesney. 14th for Ezra, 9th for Ryder, 8th for Crew, this year's numbers. Both teams topping double digits. 12-10, that sweeper missing away, 2-2 from the right-hander Rogers. There's not a lot left in the pen for Texas Tech, but there is a pitcher up. Right-hander low is warming as Tua fouls away, 2-2. Johnny Lowe went two innings and 28 pitches on Thursday. Lowe is a right-hander. Not a lot of lefty options for Texas Tech. A reach-out ground ball to second. Lopez guns over to Hughes. And two gone. So a 4-3 ground out. It'll bring up Matt Hansen out of the 8th spot. BYU down 12-10, but on the comeback trail. The Cougs trailed 3-0 after 1, 3-1 after 2, 5-4 after 3. 11-7 after 4, 12-7 after 5, and now it's 12-10 here in the 6th. This game is 2 hours and 38 minutes long at this point. We're still only in the top of the 6th inning. A lot of baseball left to play. I think a lot of hits and runs left to call. It's a swing and a miss by Matt. 0-1 to Hansen. Bases are clear for BYU here in the top of the 6th. 12-10 ball game. So we'll see what the numbers hold and don't today. The Cougs are 9-2 when they score 10 or more. But the Cougs are 0-12 when they allow 10 or more. That's in the dirt. It's ball two. One strike to Hansen. Texas Tech, meantime, 18-2 when they score 10-plus. And exactly the inverse, 2-18 when they allow 10-plus. And we're in a 12-10 ball game here in Lubbock. Texas Tech looking for its first series win since late March. Slow roller deep in the hole at second. Lopez comes up firing to Hughes, and back-to-back 4-3 groundouts get the Red Raiders out of the BYU top of the 6th. But for the Cougars, three runs on one big hit, a three-run home run from Crew McChesney. There were no errors and no one left on base. We go to the bottom of the sixth, Texas Tech 12 and BYU 10 on the new skin, BYU Sports Network.
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3: 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The Cougs have put up three crooked numbers, and so too have the Red Raiders, but they have the biggest number on the board. Six runs in the fourth. That's when the wheels came off a little bit. Texas Tech scoring three in the first, two in the third, six in the fourth, one in the fifth. BYU one in the second, and then three in the third, fourth, and sixth innings. Ashton Johnson, the southpaw, threw seven pitches in closing Thursday's game for BYU. AJ making his 20th appearance, second most on the team, a 4.12 ERA, a 2-4 record for Johnson. He'll be facing Caden Ferraro to open the bottom of the sixth, and Ferraro lifts it to right field for a flyout to Herdsman, one gone. We'll bring up Matt Quintanar. Quintanar today is 2-for-3 with two runs batted in. Like the player before him, Ferraro, Quintanar played at Blinn Junior College. Quintanar takes ball one from Johnson.
7: Transcripts for what?
8: It's legal transcripts. Yeah. He's
3: not bad. 12 runs, 14 hits for the Red Raiders, 10 on 9 for BYU. Three of the nine hits are three-run home runs. That's in the dirt 2-0 to Matt Quintanar, the catcher. Five home runs on the year. His fifth came last night. A solo shot in the third. BYU won yesterday's game 12-3 and trails today's game 12-10. Johnson fires. Gets pop up behind third base. It'll be Ryder Robinson behind third base in short left field. Had to track it with the wind all the way to left field where Crew McChesney was coming in just to provide a safety net. And Robinson does make the catch in short left field. So the first two retired here in the sixth. And it's the first time since the second inning that the first two Red Raiders have been retired. So two gone, no one on for Jace Souza out of the eighth spot. He's 0 for 3 today with a strikeout. 0 for 5 in the series with three strikeouts. And takes ball one from Ashton Johnson. Two straight balls from Johnson to Souza. Souza getting his fourth start of the year is all at left field. Left-handed hitting sophomore. Out of the eighth spot. And Johnson smacks the leather at 86 for a called strike. 2-1. We're bottom six here in Lubbock. Wind blowing out to left, and the Cougs have ridden that wind for three-run home runs today. 2-2 the count even on a called strike. Breaking ball at 78, bottom of the zone to square the count. Capacity 4,432 here at Rip Griffin Park. That's when the dirt count goes full. Dimensions 327 to the corners, 380 in the alleys, and 402 to straightaway. In center field is where there's a 16-foot batter's eye, and that batter's eye is in play. You have to clear it for a home run. Everything else is a yellow line wall until the batter's eye. A check swing. It holds back for ball four, so the Cougs walk the eight-hole hitter with two out. It'll bring up Coleman Ryan in the nine spot. So the Cougs have had just one 1-2-3 inning on defense. It came back in the second inning on a ground out, a fly out, and a strikeout. The Cougs have yet to be retired in order today. Both teams with plenty of base path traffic. So Coleman Ryan, 1 for 3 today. Squared and fouled it back to the screen. That's with two outs, so bunting to get on was Ryan. He grounded out to third base in the second. Doubled and scored in the fourth and grounded up to third in the fifth. Ryan batting 221 on the year. And we have a earpiece issue with catcher Parker Goff, so we're taking a minute to resolve that. Red Raiders 19-12 here at home. BYU's clinched a winning away record this year in the regular season. They're 16-13 coming into today in true away games. The 0-1 to Coleman Ryan, the shortstop. And the count goes to 1-1, 88 down the pipe. 0-2 on the count to Ryan now. No balls, two strikes, two gone, one aboard. The one aboard is Souza, earning a two-out walk here in the sixth inning. We're almost two-thirds of the way done here at Texas Tech. Swing and a miss, and now we are two-thirds of the way done. So Ryan down on strikes, and for Texas Tech in the sixth, no runs, no hits, no errors, one left on base. We go to the seventh inning. 12-10 Red Raiders leading BYU in this wild one on the South Plains on the new skin, BYU Sports Network.
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10: And now for the Doug Smith Kia to the Game.
11: Okay, tonight's Kia... Wait a minute. This isn't right.
10: No, Tom, it is.
11: But it doesn't say...
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11: But it just says Soul.
10: The 2025 Kia Soul. Wait, no, that's last week's. What's on the next page?
11: Carnival?
10: The 2025 Kia Carnival. Tonight's Kia to the Game.
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10: Thank you for listening. Once again, this has been the Doug Smith Kia to the Game.
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3: New pitcher for the Red Raiders. We saw him on Thursday. We'll see him again tonight, today. His name is Johnny Lowe. Johnny Lowe, the fourth pitcher used by Texas Tech today. He is a right-hander. Enters the game. The Red Raiders lead by a score of 12-10. We go top seven. Lowe with a fastball that goes 93-97, part of his five-pitch mix. Johnny Lowe went two innings on Thursday against BYU, gave up one hit, no runs, struck out three and walked one. Lowe making his 22nd appearance, team-leading 22nd appearance, a 4.45 ERA, a 3-1 record, 32 and a third innings pitch, giving up a hit per inning, 16 runs, so about a run every two innings, 33 strikeouts and nine walks for Johnny Lowe. Johnny Lowe will face Parker Goff, Riker Herdsman, and Luke Anderson. So in this comeback effort, BYU is going to get some good bats swinging here in the seventh and eighth innings for sure. Top of the seventh, BYU down just two. Cougs are being out hit 14-9, but down just 12-10 as Parker Goff takes a called strike down the pipe at 89 from Johnny Lowe. Parker today is 1-for-3 at the plate with a run scored. After reaching on a fielder's choice in the fourth, a three-run fourth for BYU. And drills that high and deep to left. And it's a one-run ball game. Parker Goff with his first Zions Bank home run of the year, eighth of his career, four-dinger day for BYU. It's 12-11, 104 off the barrel, and 415 feet to left. Parker smoked that. There was no doubt about that one. And 12-11. The Cougars using the long ball to keep it close here in Lubbock. Outstanding stuff. My goodness. Nine home runs between last night and today for BYU. Four home runs on the day and all to left field where the wind is blowing. Parker really launched that. Great contact. 104 off the bat. So now to the top of the order in a one-run ball game. Texas Tech 12 and BYU 11. This has been a fun one. Parker was the only player in today's BYU batting order without a home run this year. And he changed that with one swing of the bat. Home run out of the nine spot. Riker Herdsman, meantime, is in an 0-2 count. From Johnny Lowe, top of the order hitter, Breiker here in the seventh, swing and a miss, and he's down on strikes. For the third time today, I don't know, for 4 days, Breiker had two home runs yesterday, but no hits today, 0-for-4 with a walk. We'll bring up Luke Anderson. Luke is 1-for-3 today with a pair of runs scored. Flied out to left in the first, singled and scored on a Ryder Robinson three-run home run in the third. Walked and scored on an Ezra McNaughton three-run home run in the fourth. And he bats now in the seventh with the bases clear. In the fifth inning, he flied out to right. So 1-for-3 with two runs and a walk. For Luke Anderson, takes strike one. From Johnny Lowe. Lowe from Lowe. For ball one, 1-1. BYU now with 71 home runs on the year, topping last year's total by four so far. A healthy hack and a swing and a miss for Luke Anderson. Strike two. One ball, two strikes to the Cougar second baseman, right-handed hitter, facing the righty Johnny Lowe. Luke is 3-for-11 with three runs scored and three walks this weekend. And that's spiked for ball two. BYU a 5-7 record in Saturday games. The Red Raiders 7-7 on Saturdays. Texas Tech has scored his most runs this year in the seventh inning. We are in the seventh, top of the seventh. BYU's batting, and Luke Anderson's in a full count now as he takes a sweeper down on the way. 66 runs scored by the Red Raiders in the seventh, but BYU could really use a zero here in the bottom of this inning. The Cougs have scored one in the top on a Parker Goff solo home run. 3-2. And Luke Anderson with a slow roller to short. Ryan comes up firing and gets Luke on the 6-3 ground out. Ezra McNaughton will now bat with the bases clear. Ezra is the tying run. And he's on a 3-for-3 day with two runs scored and three runs batted in. Ezra today singling in the first inning. He was stranded. Singling and scoring on the Robinson three-run home run in the third. Hitting a three-run home run in the fourth. And then walking in the sixth. He was erased on a fielder's choice. Ground out. ...25 multi-hit games now for Ezra to lead BYU. And this is BYU's 50th game, so one of every two games this year for Ezra has been a multi-hit game. BYU's batting average leader at 348 on the year. Takes ball one from Johnny Lowe. Ezra could tie this thing with one swing. And he's gone yard today for his 14th of the year and his BYU career. 369 feet to left in the fourth inning, 98 off the barrel. Low for ball two. Two balls and a strike to Ezra, the Cougar first baseman. 6-for-13. With three runs and four runs batted in against Texas Tech this weekend. Gets out in front of the off-speed and swings and misses for strike two. Two balls, two strikes, two gone, bases clear in a 12-11 ball game. The Cougs were down 12-7 after five and have scored four unanswered. 11 runs, 10 hits, BYU, 12 runs, 14 hits for Texas Tech. And Ezra McNaughton is frozen on a pitch that looked to be outside, but it's called strike three. Caught looking is Ezra. I did not like that call at all. That was off speed and away. And it punches him out looking. The backward K takes us to the seventh inning stretch. For BYU in the seventh, one run on one hit. It was a Parker Goff solo home run. There were no errors and no one left on base. We go to the bottom of the seventh, 12-11 Red Raiders leading BYU on the new skin, BYU Sports Network.
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3: Bottom of the seventh here in Lubbock, Texas. 12-11, Red Raiders, a one-run lead over BYU in a wild one. It'll be the top of the order for the Red Raiders here in the bottom of the seventh. Kyler Thompson, Tracer Lopez, Connor Schaus. Ashton Johnson delivers strike one to Thompson. Ground ball to second. Luke Anderson up with it. Over to McNaughton for the 4-3 ground out. So one gone here in the bottom of the seventh. It'll bring up Tracer Lopez. Lopez today, 1-for-2 with a pair of walks and a pair of runs scored. Tim Tadlock, head coach, is taking time for a brief conference with Lopez, who bats with the bases clear and one gone here in the bottom of the seventh. BYU's been playing catch-up most of the day. Trailing 3-1 after 1, 3-1 after 2, 5-4 after 3, 11-7 after 4, 12-7 after 5, 12-10 after 6, and now 12-11 into the bottom of the 7th. The umpire now coming over to converse with Tim Tadlock, who's been chatting with Lopez for a minute. That conference concludes. We're back into the count. For BYU in the eighth inning, it will be the 4, 5, and 6 hitters up. Robinson, Jones, and McChesney. They've combined to score 5 runs and drive in 6 today. That's in the air to center field. Wolf Graham crosses in front of Crew McChesney, who actually makes the catch in left center. So both the fielders converging in the power alley, and McChesney is the one who makes the grab. So Tracer Lopez retired. We'll bring up Connor Schaus. Schaus today is 4-for-4. Single with a run scored in the first. Single with a run scored in the third. Double with a run scored in the fourth. That double brought in 2. And then a double in the fifth, after which he was stranded. And he's now 5-for-5, a base hit off the padding in the wall and left. He digs for 2, and a stand-up double with 2 out for Connor Schaus on a 5-for-5 day. His third consecutive double. Texas Tech, which entered the weekend leading the nation in doubles per game, with another two-bagger and a 2-out runner in scoring position for Logan Hughes, of all people. 5 doubles, 2 home runs today for Texas Tech. No doubles, but 4 home runs for BYU today. Cougars are also a pretty good doubles team. Hughes takes high ball 1. Hughes has been on base 3 times, technically 4 times, but one was a fielder's choice. Fielder's choice RBI in the first, 2-run home run in the third. RBI and a run scored in the fourth off a single, and then hit by a pitch in the fifth. That single in the fourth was a 2-RBI single, so he's got 5 runs batted in today and 7 for the weekend. Hughes takes in the dirt, ball 2. 2-0 to Logan Hughes. His home run in the third inning is 16th of the year and his 4th in 5 games. 2-0. From Johnson to Hughes. Called strike. Breaking ball floats in for strike 1. 2-1. That's in the dirt. Blocked well by Goff. As the count goes to 3-1. With Schaus on second base. Connor Schaus, a 5-for-5 day, boosting his batting average to 359 on a team just full of high batting averages. Hughes at 368, check swing, appeal, go. And so 3-2, the count goes full on Hughes. The payoff pitch with Schaus on second. Here in the bottom of the seventh in a one-run ball game. Inside, and he lost him on six pitches. So Logan Hughes takes his base, a pair of two-out base runners for Texas Tech. The bottom of the seventh opened with Thompson grounding out, Lopez flying out. Then Schaus doubles and Hughes walks. So Lincoln Garcia will now bat on a 1-for-4 day. His last plate appearance saw him hit into an inning-ending double play in the fifth. He's 1-for-4 today, 3-for-12 on the weekend with a run scored and three runs batted in. And Garcia takes strike one, fastball up high from Johnson. Down in the BYU bullpen, activity. Justice Reiser getting loose with the football. As the count goes to 0-2 on Lincoln Garcia. Reiser pitched two innings, but threw only 25 pitches last night, and he's getting loose a day later. No balls, two strikes, two gone, two on, bottom seven. Red Raiders 12, BYU 11. The pitch to Garcia, and that is stroked on a line and gets past Herdsman into the right field corner. That's going to score two. Digging for three is Garcia. It is a bases-clearing triple, and the Red Raiders expand the lead again. Three consecutive batters reach with two outs, a double, a walk, and a triple into the right field corner. Bryker Herdsman had one shot at it. He dove forward and missed it. It rolled all the way to the right field corner. By the time Bryker finds it, Garcia's got himself a triple. Lincoln Garcia, with his 24th multi-hit game of the year, takes the Texas Tech lead, and he's only a freshman. Garcia with his first triple of the year, and it comes against the team his dad used to pitch for. How about that? Jason Garcia, a pitcher for Vance Law in the early 2000s. His son Lincoln hurts the Cougs today. And this weekend, he's had a good series. The batter's Caden Ferraro with a 14-11 score, and Garcia on third with a 2-RBI triple. Called strike, 1-2 the count on Caden Ferraro. Lincoln Garcia, the third baseman, clears the bases, puts himself at third. The 1-2. Foul to the backstop by Ferraro. Stays alive. Big hit after big hit after big hit for both teams today. 25 runs, 26 hits so far. We're still in the seventh inning. The 1-2 from AJ to Ferraro. High ball two. The Cougs have allowed 14 runs on 16 hits. Their season high allowed, or highs allowed, 16 runs against K-State, 20 hits against Cal Baptist. And we're in the vicinity. A 2-2, foul to the backstop, it stays 2-2. The Cougar pitching was lights out, really, games 1-2. And game 3, a very different complexion, where it's both teams swinging away. BYU 11 runs on 10 hits. The Red Raiders 14 runs on 16 hits. 2-2 again to Ferraro. Again gets a piece of it to the screen. It's a lefty-lefty matchup here. The right fielder Ferraro. 2-for-4 today. Flied out in the first. Singled and stranded in the third. Doubled and scored in the fourth. And then flied out to right in the sixth. He was the first batter that Ashton Johnson faced in the sixth inning, coming out of the pen. And that's low, just missing for ball three. So 3-2 the count to Caden Ferraro. Runner on third is Garcia. Ground ball over the head of Johnson to the shortstop, Robinson, playing behind the second base bag. Collection fires over to McNaughton for the 6-3 ground out. That'll do it for Texas Tech in the bottom of the seventh, but the Red Raiders score two runs on two hits, a double and a triple. There were no errors and one left on base. We go to the top of the eighth, BYU down 3 at 14-11 on the new skin, BYU Sports Network.
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3: All right, new pitcher for the Red Raiders here in the eighth is the previous DH, Connor Schaus. On a 5-for-5 day at the plate, Schaus now becomes a pitcher. Going to left field will be Logan Hughes. He leaves first base. Going left field to right field is Jace Souza. And Robin Villeneuve goes to first base. So some fielding changes for the Red Raiders. And the DH is now pitching. Schaus replacing Johnny Lowe. I do believe they said Souza went left to right. I think that's what I'm seeing now. That's correct. Okay, Robinson, Jones, and McChesney, 4, 5, and 6 hitters for BYU. So you know about Connor Schaus as a batter. He's 5-for-5 today with 3 runs batted in and 3 doubles along with 4 runs scored. So he's been outstanding. How is he as a pitcher? Connor Schaus is making his 10th appearance on the hill. 7.94 ERA, 1-0 record, has gone 11 and a third is all, giving up 10 hits in those 11 innings, 11 runs, 10 of them earned. 14 strikeouts, 7 walks, batters hitting .244 against Connor Schaus. He'll face Crew McChesney, gets check swing foul for strike one. Connor Schaus is a right-hander. His last pitching appearance came just this week in the Tuesday midweek win over Dallas Baptist. Schaus went 2 innings, giving up a hit, no runs, struck out 1, walked 1, delivers strike 2 on the take by Ryder Robinson. So Ryder Robinson batting with Easton Jones on deck. It's 14-11. The Red Raiders expand the lead back to 3 with 2 in the 7th. Schaus in the 0-2 gets Robinson down on strikes. A diving ball down and in, the slider to Ryder, and he's down on strike, swinging, out number one here in the 8th. The Cougs are down to their final 5 outs to find at least 3 runs. Easton Jones will now bat. Connor Schaus goes to a three-pitch mix, fastball, slider, change. We saw the slider there. 95-97 for Schaus, who delivers a fastball down and away at 94 for ball one to Easton Jones. Easton today is 0 for 2 with a pair of walks. He's 3 for 10 in the series with a home run. Two runs and two runs batted in. Jonesy batting 302 on the year. 1-0 to Jones. Takes a called strike, goes to 1-1. BYU with a trio of three-run home runs today. Three-run shots from McNaughton, Robinson, and McChesney. Solo home run from Parker Goff. So 10 of BYU's 11 runs scoring on home runs. That's remarkable. That's a line drive to left. But right at the left fielder, Hughes, on the warning track for out number two. That was 108 off the barrel. That was well struck to left. Two gone for Crew McChesney. So as I noted a moment ago, 10 of BYU's 11 runs score on home runs. The only other run scored for BYU on a throwing error back in the second inning. So a throwing error for one run and then home runs for everything else today for BYU. Two gone, bases clear for Crew. With top eight, Kooks down to their final four outs. Slider missing, ball one. One ball, no strikes to McChesney. Hit streak seven games now. Two hits on the day, fouls to the backstop. He's 2 for 3. A single with a run scored in the fifth on that throwing error. A pop-up to the catcher in the third. A hit-by-pitch in the fifth. He was stranded. Then a three-run home run in the sixth. That was a three-run sixth for BYU. They added one in the seventh to make it 12-11, but then two in the bottom of the seventh make it now 14-11. Red Raiders were top eight. Breaking ball high, 2-1. McChesney now 7 runs batted in his last 5 games, getting back into the groove after 5 weeks away due to injury. The 2-1 to Crew. And that's well struck into the power alley and left. That's going to get down and get to the wall. Extra bases for McChesney. He's going to jog into second. It's a 2-out double. Crew's got his 3rd hit of the day. And BYU has his 1st double of the day. It was all singles and dingers for BYU until that two-base hit from Crew McChesney with two gone here in the top of the eighth. So, a runner in scoring position for Tua Wolfgram. The Cougs should get to some good bats in the ninth inning. You got Wolfgram in the seventh spot here with two out. Hansen and Goff at the back of the order. Goff's got a dinger today. Then it's back around to Bryker Herdsman. Tua Wolfgram on a 1-for-4 day today. And 2-for-13 on the weekend. Swings and misses, gets out in front of an off-speed from Connor Schaus. Schaus was the right fielder on Thursday and the right fielder on Friday. The DH today, who now becomes a pitcher late in the game. Fifth pitcher of the day for Texas Tech. The 0-1 to Wolfgram. And that's barreled well to center field, but right at the center fielder, Tyler Thompson. The catch made, and out number three in inning number eight. For BYU, no runs, one hit, no errors, one left on base. We go bottom eight, Red Raiders 14 and BYU 11 on the new skin, BYU Sports Network.
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Big 12 series win since late March when they beat Arizona 2 out of 3. They've lost 6 consecutive Big 12 series since. They've got 3 more outs to defeat BYU and take 2 of 3 this weekend. We're bottom 8, and it is the 7-8-9 hitters up for the Red Raiders. Quintanar, Souza, and Coleman here in the bottom of the 8th. Ashton Johnson remains on the hill for BYU. He just threw his 36th pitch and got a strike on a foul to the backstop by Quintanar. Now he fouls to the BYU dugout netting below the rail, and it's 2 quick strikes on Quintanar. The 0-2 from Johnson to Quintanar. 2 RBI single back in the 4th. He fouls again to the padding at the backstop. 2 hits today, 2 for 4. A single in the 1st, grounding into a 4-6-3 DP in the 3rd. 2 RBI single in the 4th and popped up to short in the 6th. 6 runs batted in his last 5 games. 4 for 9 against BYU in this series. Fouls away. Stays 0-2. The fans applauding a decent catch made in the stands to my right. If BYU can't come back here, they'll fall to 25-25 on the year, 13-14 in league. Tech would go to 26-25 and up to 9-18 in conference, trying to get that 12th and final Big 12 tournament spot. That's drilled in the air to left center, and that's going to leave the yard. An 0-2 shot from Matt Quintanar, 6th of the year, 2nd of the series, 106 off the barrel, 426 feet to left center, and it's more insurance for the Red Raiders, 15-11 on a leadoff home run here in the 8th inning. Matt Quintanar, who went yard last night to lead off the 3rd, takes it out of town to lead off the 8th a day later. Solo home run makes it a 4-run game. Matt Quintanar deep to left center. His 3rd run batted in today and 5th of the series, coming out of the 7th spot no less. So 15-11. Red Raiders with their 3rd home run of the day. BYU with 4 on the day. This place has been a launching pad, especially with the wind out to left. And that's a solid stroke to right, but right back to the warning track goes Bryker Herdsman to make the catch as the fans go from excited to disappointed pretty quickly. 15-11, Red Raiders. BYU needs 4 runs, and they've got 3 outs to work with in the 9th. We're still bottom 8. BYU's season high in hits allowed, 20. The Red Raiders are at 17. Season high in runs allowed, 16. The Red Raiders are at 15. Coleman Ryan, 9-hole hitter. Takes ball 1 low from Ashton Johnson, just threw his 43rd pitch. One-oh from A.J. to Ryan. Top of the order up. Foul back. 1-1. Texas Tech season high in runs. 21 at UTRGV and versus Penn State. 23 hits at TCU. Those are their season highs. A little shy of both. The 1-1. Ground ball to Jones. Gloves it and guns it. On the 5-3 ground out, 2 gone here in the bottom of the 8th. Brings us back to the top of the order, Kyler Thompson. Thompson today is 1-4-4 with 2 runs scored and a solo home run in the 5th. That run batted in.

0: For Thompson on the solo shot was only his second in the last eight games. He's on a three-game hit streak now. Thompson takes high from Johnson, ball one. We're bottom eight, 15-11, Red Raiders. This may be their last time at bat today. The Cougs would need to score four in the ninth to take us to the bottom of the ninth inning. Today's game is 3 hours and 26 minutes long at the moment. The 1-1, high, ball two. 2-1 to Kyler Thompson, the right-handed hitting center fielder, batting 344 on the year. AJ kicks and deals, and that's in the dirt for ball three, 3-1. Johnson's about to throw his 50th pitch in relief. It was Gray, Bell, Brousseau, and Johnson. For the Red Raiders, Becerra, Suter, Rogers, Lowe, and now Schaus. 3-1. Walks him. Missed with a fastball away. And so two-out base runner. Here in the bottom of the eighth, Thompson walks for the second time today. BYU pitchers last night did not issue a walk, struck out 10. Today, different story, six walks, three strikeouts, and one hit batter. So seven free bases and only three strikeouts. Last night, no free bases and 10 strikeouts. A healthy hack and a swing through strike one by Tracer Lopez, who's one for three today with a pair of runs scored after walks. His hit streak is four games. His reach base safely streak is 29 games. 0-1 to Lopez. AJ will lob over to McNaughton. Check on Thompson at first. In the ninth inning, Hanson, Goff, Herdsman, 8, 9, and 1, due up for Trent Pratt and the Cougs. The 0-1. A swing from the heels, and 0-2 on a miss by Lopez. So AJ's a strike away from getting BYU to the ninth inning. BYU 11 runs on 11 hits. The Red Raiders 15 on 17. So we've seen 26 runs on 28 hits today. No balls, two strikes. High ball one, 1-2. One ball, two strikes, two gone, and one on. The one on is Thompson earning a two-out walk here in the bottom of the eighth. Breaking ball is a ball, and caught stealing is Kyler Thompson at second, but he's calling for a review of this play. Parker Goff guns out Thompson trying to steal second, and I'm not sure they'll actually go to a replay review or not. BYU's left the field defensively. And Thompson's kind of hanging out at second base, but I think that's going to do it. They'll keep the caught stealing, and that'll be it for Texas Tech in the eighth. So one run on one hit. It was a solo home run from Matt Quintanar to make it 15-11. There were no errors and no one left on base. We go to the ninth inning. 15-11 Red Raiders over BYU on the new skin, BYU Sports Network.
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0: The Cougs have three outs with which to find at least four runs. It's Texas Tech 15 and BYU 11. We go to the top of the ninth inning here at Rip Griffin Park in Lubbock. It'll be Hansen, Goff, and Herdsman due up for BYU. Connor Schaus remains on the hill for the Red Raiders, the DH turned relief pitcher late in this game. Hansen takes ball one down and in. That was 94 missing inside. Matt Hansen today, hitless. He's been on base via a walk and a hit by pitch. That was in the second and the fourth innings. That pitch goes to the backstop for ball two on Hansen. He then struck out in the fifth and grounded out in the sixth. Two home runs last night, his second and third of the year. Third and fourth of his BYU career. The Cougs have hit a ton of home runs the last two games. Five yesterday, four today. That's three straight balls from Schaus to Hansen, however. BYU will head home for the final four games of the regular season, games 51 through 54. Utah Valley on Tuesday, Kansas Thursday, Friday, Saturday. Three balls, no strikes to Hansen. Cougs look to rally here in the ninth. But on a 3-0 take, the count goes to 3-1. Fastball down the middle. A little up in the zone, but nevertheless, a called strike. Umpire calling time briefly to have a word with the pitcher, Schaus, and we're back in. The 3-1 from Schaus to Matt Hansen. Career high, four runs batted in last night for Matty. Left-handed hitting. DH takes called strike, 3-2. So from 3-0 to 3-2. Three balls, two strikes, no one out. Base is clear here in the top of the ninth. Red Raiders leading it by a score of 15-11. Down on strikes is Hansen. He waves at 94 on the outside edge of the plate. So one out here in the ninth. Texas Tech is on the verge of its first Big 12 series win in nearly 2 months. Six consecutive lost series for Texas Tech coming into this weekend. BYU was playing for the series win today to keep that streak going, but the Red Raiders are two outs away from snapping it. It'd be back-to-back series losses for BYU after losing 2 of 3 against Utah last weekend at home. The Cougs have already punched their Big 12 tournament ticket, but their chances of getting a bye take a hit without a win here today. They may need to win a couple against league-leading Kansas next weekend. Goff is the batter and fouls back to make it 1-1. TCU did it again for BYU's benefit, defeating Utah 3-1 today. So the Utes have lost the first two at TCU. And UCF run-ruled Baylor 19-3 in Waco. So both the Bears and Utes losing two is helpful to BYU, but the Cougs really kind of needed to help themselves today. High ball two. Two balls and a strike to Goff. So Utah falls to 11-15. Baylor falls to 11-15. BYU with a loss would go to 13-16 today as Goff takes a strike. BYU go to 13-14, pardon me. Cougs would need Utah and Baylor to lose again tomorrow, ideally. The 2-2 to Goff. He loses the back, he breaks the bat as he has an extra base hit into the left field corner. The handle separated from the barrel on that base hit for Parker Goff. The handle went flying in front of home plate. The barrel went flying into foul territory. And Goff has himself a broken bat double. You don't often see the composite bat end up in a broken bat like you do with the woodens, of course. And Parker Goff has himself his third hit of the day. A single, a homer, and now a double. And the Cougs have some life here in the top of the ninth. So a one-out base runner for the top of the order in Bryker Herdsman. The Cougs have the bats they need coming to the plate. Hoping for something special here in the ninth as Herdsman fouls away off the right side. So just recapping a minute, if BYU loses today, they go to 13-14. Utah and Baylor are both at 11-15 after losses today. So the Cougs have a two-game lead in the win category and are ahead by one in the loss category, but both Baylor and Utah have tie breaks over BYU. That's why the Cougs need a buffer. A number to first base, and stepping on the bag will be Villeneuve. Two gone, as moving to third on the play is Goff. So BYU down to its final out. Luke Anderson, for the time being, is the last hope. Either way, it's going to get interesting. And the Cougs may still have fate in their own hands when it comes to earning a bye in Surprise, Arizona. But they may need to win one or two from Kansas to make that happen, because either Utah or Baylor are going to win at least two games next weekend. They play each other. And so either Utah or Baylor will be looking to take eighth place away from BYU and steal that bye in Surprise, Arizona. BYU may need to win one or two to get that bye. And to do it against the league leaders is a tall task. If they somehow fall out of eight, they would play on opening day the 19th. If they stay in eighth or above, they would get a single bye to Wednesday, the second day of play. Double bye is not in play. 0-1 to Anderson, meantime, on the take. High ball one. One ball, one strike, two gone. And Goff on third. BYU down 15-11 here in the top of the ninth. 3 hours and 38 minutes so far on a hot, breezy afternoon here on the South Plains. The 1-1, high ball two. It was 94 top of the zone, above the zone. The Cougs may fall to 0-13 this year when allowing 10 runs or more. Normally 11 runs and 12 hits is going to get the job done. Not today, not here at Texas Tech. The Cougs trail 15-11, the 2-1 to Anderson. And takes a strike on the outside edge just above the knees. 93 miles per hour from Schaus. Fans on their feet here in Lubbock. Cheering for the final strike and the final out. Two balls, two strikes, two out, one aboard. The Cougs down four, top nine. Schaus kicks and delivers. And Luke Anderson pops up into short right field. First baseman Villeneuve is going to call for it and make the catch to end the ball game. And the Red Raiders have their first series win since late March. They stop a string of six consecutive series losses, defeating BYU 15-11. And winning their first series since late March, they win their third series of the year. They take two of three from BYU. Final score 15-11. Postgame coverage and stats next on the new skin, BYU Sports Network.
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0: 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Texas Tech is a winner over BYU in a wild one today. 15-11 is the final score. Texas Tech 15 runs on 17 hits, 1 error, 8 left on base. BYU 11 runs on 12 hits, 1 error, and 9 left on base. It's the rare game in which the losing team hits 3 separate 3-run home runs. The Cougs had 4 dingers on the day. 10 of their 11 runs scored on home runs. The only non-home run scoring run came on a throwing error way back in the second inning. Texas Tech scored 3 in the first, led 3-0 after 1. BYU got 1 back in the second on that throwing error. It was 3-1 after 2. Cougs got 3 in the third to take a brief 4-3 lead. Texas Tech retook the lead at 5-4 with 2 in the bottom of the third. Then BYU got back in front, leading 7-5 after 3 in the fourth. But in the bottom of the fourth, Texas Tech scored 6 and would not relinquish that lead. They would lead 11-7 after 4, 12-7 after 5, 12-10 after 6. The lead got to 12-11 as the Cougs scored 1 in the seventh on a Parker Goff home run. But after the Cougs drew within 1, the Red Raiders scored 2 in the seventh, 1 more in the eighth to make the final score 15-11. More from Lubbock coming up next on the new skin, BYU Sports Network.
14: And now for the Doug Smith Kia to the Game.
15: Okay, tonight's Kia... Wait a minute. This isn't right.
14: No, Tom. It is.
15: But it doesn't say...
14: Just read the paper, Tom.
15: But it just says Soul.
14: The 2025 Kia Soul. Wait. No, that's last week's. What's on the next page?
15: Carnival?
14: The 2025 Kia Carnival. Tonight's Kia to the Game.
15: You're saying Kia? The car?
14: That's what a Kia is.
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14: Thank you for listening. Once again, this has been the Doug Smith Kia to the Game.
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0: BYU falls to Texas Tech by a final score of 15-11. Cougs lose their second consecutive Big 12 series, fall to 13-14 in the league through 9 Big 12 series. The Red Raiders go to 9-18 through 9 Big 12 series. Overall, Cougs now 25-25. Red Raiders go to 26-25. BYU falls to 16-14. in true away games. The Red Raiders improved to 20-12 here at Rip Griffin Park. Let's go through the BYU box score for you. Riker Herdsman, an 0-for-5 day after a 2-for-2 home run night last night. Luke Anderson, 1-for-4, 2 runs. Ezra McNaughton, 3-for-4, 2 runs and 3 runs batted in. He had a 3-run home run. Ryder Robinson, 1-for-4, 2 runs and 3 runs batted in on a 3-run home run. Easton Jones, 0-for-3 with a run scored. Krubik Chesney, 3-for-4 with 2 runs and 3 RBIs on a 3-run home run. Tua Wolfgram, 1-for-5. Matt Hansen, 0-for-3. Parker Goff, 3-for-5 with 2 runs and a solo home run as the Cougs have 10 RBIs on their 11 runs scored on the day. Nate Gray, Kaysen Bell, Dan Brousseau, and Ashton Johnson combined to go 8 innings, 17 hits, 15 runs, 14 of them earned, 4 strikeouts, 6 walks, 1 hit batter. The Cougs throw 178 pitches on the day to Texas Tech, 199 on the day as the Red Raiders use 5 hurlers on the hill. We'll come back and hear from BYU head coach Trent Pratt. Final score is Texas Tech 15 and BYU 11 from Lubbock on the new skin, BYU Sports Network.
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0: Texas final score, Texas Tech 15 and BYU 11. Greg Grubel visiting with head coach of the Cougars, Trent Pratt, as the Cougs fall today to lose the series 2-1. Coach Pratt, the pitching was there for you the first 2 days. Tough to keep a good team in Texas Tech down. They got their bats going today.
23: Yeah, we just, you know, we don't turn a double play early that end up leading to runs, and then we just didn't do a good job of exit. We had chances to get out of innings. We didn't take any pitches very good today.
0: Sorry, go ahead, Coach. We got you still.
23: Yeah, we had chances. We just didn't. Wakefield pitches really well the last couple of days. We were heading with 2 strikes and with too many balls over the middle today, and they made us pay. And so just one of those days, you know, like, you know, we had a chance to maybe get a big hit late with the bases loaded. You know what I mean? And some other chances to score, and you know, give them credit. They got hits when they needed to, and they made pitches when they needed to today.
0: You guys are super resilient, though, kept battling back. Looked like it was going to be, well, kind of the game it turned out to be, and you just hope to score enough today.
23: Yeah, we knew the way the park was playing, we're going to have to score a bunch of runs. We knew it was going to be an offensive game. And so, yeah, it's one of those days where, man, we just had a hard time. The sixth inning kind of hurt us, you know what I mean? Like, we got to get off the field in that inning.
0: Texas Tech, you know, it's been a while since they won a series, but it's a ton of talent on this team, especially offensively, and they're pushing to get themselves into a postseason situation too here.
23: Yeah, they're fighting like we are. You know, we're fighting for a seed and trying to get a bye, and they're fighting to get in. So, you know, it was a baseball game today that, like I said, we just – I mean, sometimes we need to step off and slow the game down, and we got sped up a little bit on the mound today at times, and so we just got to understand that we don't have to be perfect. What we can only do is execute the pitch that's called, and we got to, you know, learn from this today and get ready to go next week.
0: Yeah, closing week ahead, final games of the regular season. Utah Valley set for Tuesday, and then the KU series Thursday, Friday, Saturday at your place.
23: Yeah, and, you know, it's a big week for us. You know, a good Kansas team coming in, and I think they lost again today, so they're going to be hungry to try to come out and win a series next week, and so – you know, we need to be ready, and we need to play good baseball to beat them.
0: You want to do things yourselves, but you did get a little bit of help yesterday and today. Utah and Baylor each losing the first two games of their series. They're right behind you in that fight for the bye, so lots at stake here in the final week.
23: Yeah, lots to go, you know. So this one got away from us today, so we're going to need to go and play good baseball next week.
0: Coach, thanks. We'll see you on the bus here in a second. Okay,
23: thanks, Greg.
0: All right, that's head coach Trent Pratt. That does it for BYU baseball in Lubbock this weekend. Today, the Red Raiders win it by a final score of 15-11. So for our crew back at BYU Radio, thanks to all. We've got Bella Keller, our control board operator, Terry South, our coordinating producer, and engineering from Barry Squires and Gary Moss, operations and management from Sam Payne, Sean O'Neill, and Clark Jackman. Thanks to BYU Baseball comms director Duff Tittle, his Texas Tech counterpart Andrew Stern. Appreciation to Trent Pratt for his pregame and postgame conversations. For all those folks, my name is Greg Wrubell, saying our final score once again, Texas Tech 15, BYU 11. Back with you Tuesday from Miller Park for the Cougs and UVU. Greg Wrubell saying, in the meantime and in between time, this has been BYU Baseball from Lubbock, Texas. Good day and so long.
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0: Our school can't hire teachers because they don't have daycare. The hospital can't hire nurses because they don't have daycare. It's a huge problem.
1: There'll be a lot of kids without quality care, that I do know.
2: You could have no kid, you could hate kids, but the fact is that childcare matters to everyone in American society.
3: I'm Julie Rose, and this is Top of Mind. I have been a radio journalist for 2 decades, but a few years ago, I found myself avoiding the news for long stretches because of how depressing and divisive it all seems. I still wanted to be informed and engaged on important issues, though, and I figured I couldn't be alone in that. 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Each episode, we tackle one tough topic in a way that will challenge you, help you feel more empathy, and empower you to become a better citizen, a kinder neighbor, and a more effective advocate. Today, the struggle for childcare and why it matters.
1: I open at 6:30 in the morning. We cook breakfast, talk to our parents if they have any questions for the week. And then staff come in.
3: Wantaria Brown owns a childcare center in Hopewell, Virginia, called Kids with Goals Unlimited.
1: Shh. Lay down. Sorry.
3: We caught her during one of the few moments of calm in the day.
1: It's nap time. You laid on the cot. They're sleeping. So one's up. Lay down, Bryson.
3: Mondays are the toughest.
1: They spent all weekend. They had fun. You got to come back to daycare center. And then I don't want to come. I don't want to do anything today. They're crying. And I got another one crying. And I have another one. And it's like, I was like, okay, guys, it's going to be okay. I'll pick you back up. Don't you always come and get you every day? Yes. But I want to go home. I want to go back outside and play. We'll go outside and play later. Let's get through this this lesson. We'll go outside, I promise. You want a sucker?
3: Brown and her staff of 5 care for 75 kids that are mostly infants and preschoolers. She's always on call, always worrying, keeping one eye on the camera feed set up so parents can check on their kids during the day.
1: We're not closed summertime. We're open throughout the year. And for me, I really can enjoy my vacation because I'm always on my cameras, even when I'm on vacation. I cannot rest until my doors close. I'm so anal about my kids' safety. I have to go somewhere with internet because I have got to be looking at my cameras. Why so-and-so not at work? What's going on over there? This is not what we do. I call. I blow the phone. Like, okay, let me put the speakerphone because it seems like they only listen to Ms. Brown's voice. Nobody else.
3: Staffing is a perpetual challenge. The most she can afford to pay and keep the lights on is about $17 an hour. Minimum wage in Virginia is $12.
1: Hiring is no problem. It's the keeping staff. I'm telling you no lie. I swipe my card to cover payroll sometimes. So that was a lot. I couldn't afford to pay my own bills and swipe my card to cover payroll. If you can't deal with the parents or the children, if you're in it to get money, this is not a field for you. It's not about how much you can get, but what you can give back to a family. That's straight up period.
3: Childcare is a top concern for millions of families in America. More than 2/3 of children under the age of 6 live in a household where all available parents work. And in most communities, there's a shortage of slots in childcare centers and home-based providers. Because of unreliable childcare, as many as 100,000 Americans are forced to stay home from work at least once a month, according to the U.S. Bureau of Labor Statistics. And don't even get parents started on the cost. Childcare eats up about 13% of an American family's income on average, sometimes rivaling what they pay for food, utilities, or even rent. But if there's so much demand for childcare in America, why aren't entrepreneurs flocking to meet that demand? Well, the bottom line is the numbers don't work. If childcare providers charged what it really cost to have trained professionals feed, protect, nurture, and instruct all the kids in their care, day in and day out, the price would be many times what families are already struggling to pay. Keeping prices within reach of families means paying staff less, since payroll is the main line item in any childcare center's budget. But childcare workers are already among the lowest paid employees in the nation, with a median wage of $14.60 an hour. Like Wantaria Brown said, you don't go into this business to make money. The real trick is staying open at all, which is why half of the U.S. population lives in what's called a childcare desert. So today on Top of Mind, what does all of this mean for families and communities, including those of us who don't need or want childcare?
1: I'm one of the four childcare centers in Hopewell.
3: If Wantaria Brown were to call it quits in her Virginia community,
1: there'll be a lot of kids without quality care that I do know.
3: Brown started Kids with Goals Unlimited because of her own problems finding childcare. The accredited sites were generally full, and home-based providers felt risky to her. She and her husband ultimately found a spot for their two girls, paying around $285 a week in total.
1: But that was still kind of a struggle. Cost of living is high now. You can't make up with income. This is not the 1950s, 1960s. Dad goes to work and mom stays at home. I wish I could be a stay-at-home mom. I tried it, and some bills are going to be left unpaid. It's a struggle out here right now, but nothing's going down. Everything's going up.
3: To boost their household income, Brown went to nursing school. She'd spent years working as a nursing assistant already. And around graduation time in 2019, two classmates approached her about starting their own daycare.
1: I was like, I know what the struggle is. Having a nail good job as a nurse, but still not making that money to pay for childcare. What can I offer that nobody else can offer? I love special needs. I love taking care of people who have intellectual, disabilities. So a lot of parents are struggling to accept their child might need other attention, like speech. Your child might be on a spectrum. I may see that and observe that and can help you get in with a doctor sooner, being that I've been in the medical field for a good 12 to 14 years. I made my connections with doctors. I can get you through to people based on my connections and also the resources too I can, offer a child.
3: But soon the brutal economics of the business became clear. Both her partners bailed out.
1: This all happened during COVID, and then it left me paying the mortgage, $1,000 out of my own pocket, and $1,000 from the daycare. And all the food I bought. So I was $18,000 in the hole my first year of my own money.
3: To cover the gap, she worked nights as a nurse.
1: I'll work 30 hours a day. I know it's 24 hours in a day, but I will work 30 hours without getting any sleep. So I will leave one job, go home, take a shower, go to my nursing job, leave the nursing job, come here, wash my face, and start teaching my class. For me, it was a thing of keeping my prices low. I wasn't on payroll. So my pay came strictly from my nursing job. So I could be able to, I'm going to increase my prices because I have a job that can pay my bills.
3: The poverty rate in Hopewell, Virginia is nearly double the U.S. average. So Brown knew she couldn't charge much more than $100 a week per child when she started out.
1: So that included food, a curriculum, a nurse on staff, and cameras access. That was cheap.
3: And pretty much impossible to make work. Now, the federal government and many states offer child care subsidies in addition to the Head Start preschool program for low-income families. Brown's clients in those first several years were largely families who made just a little too much to qualify for that help. The pandemic brought some temporary relief. Congress pumped $3.5 billion into child care centers to keep them open so essential workers could have a place to send their kids. But the real lifeline for Brown came when she figured out how to tap into Virginia's statewide child care subsidy program for families with a wider range of incomes.
1: All I have to do is keep my credentials up, make sure that I'm doing following by state policies for me to keep these grants coming in.
3: Those subsidies have allowed her to raise rates high enough that she no longer works that full-time nursing job on the side. She's now charging between $200 and $230 a week, depending on the child's age.
1: And that's still, I think I'm $20 or $30 cheaper than somebody else down the road. So I try to stay like that. But for right now, I'm not going no higher. That's my price.
3: Since child care centers that offer education are eligible for more state funding, Wantaria Brown is now in expansion mode, chasing the possibility of a sustainable business model.
1: Our first year doing kindergarten this year, it was successful. And now more kids coming in calling me to taking their kids out of school who's homeschooling their kids with us next year. So it's all about what you promote. And then next year, we're building on to our new building up top. It'll be three different classrooms. So my bigger goal is to buy the lot behind us and have a whole certified school and have a daycare center plus a school. I tell all my parents, all my staff who come into me, I don't babysit anybody's, you know, kids. I don't sit on people's kids. I don't babysit. So when you come in here, you're learning. We're developing our names, spelling our names. I'm trying to do my best to make a teacher in kindergarten life easier by having a child at least know their letters recognition, their numbers, writing their name, their first and last name.
3: Why did you stay open through all of that? Why didn't you just close it down?
1: I love what I do. And then you have that one child, couple of kids that say, Miss Brown, I love you. And be like, well, you want to give up? And it takes you a long way. That simple thing, or a parent cry on your shoulder thing, Miss Brown, you're awesome. It's a long way.
3: Thanks to Wantaria Brown for giving us a peek inside her life as owner of Kids with Goals Unlimited in Hopewell, Virginia. While she's serving mostly low-income families relying on government subsidies, the child care bind in America is just as tight elsewhere on the income ladder.
2: It is truly one of those issues that unless you are very, very rich, child care is a problem.
3: Next, why most middle-class families struggle with child care too, and how that ripples out to the rest of society. I'm Julie Rose. This is Top of Mind.

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1: Go find a stream, a forest, a cliff, a canyon, a meadow, beach. Just be there, present. No obligation, no pressure, no ticking clock. As perfect as that may sound, few of us permit ourselves the chance. We're modern, busy, and connected. Jared Anderson found that his mental health utterly depends on wonder and whimsy in the presence of nature. He speaks about it from the heart on the latest episode of the Constant Wonder podcast.
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6: Elliot Haspel and his wife were in their 30s, living in San Francisco, when their first daughter was born.
7: We both have graduate degrees. We both were working, you know, solid jobs. And childcare was just like crushing our budget. It was crushing our ability to stay in the city where we were living in. We were in like a one-bedroom apartment. We're like, okay, our baby is now 6 months old, starting to get mobile, right? Starting to think about crawling, like where you need to start thinking about moving to a larger place. And the mix of housing and childcare literally didn't work. Like even if one of us had stayed home, we would have lost that income and then we wouldn't have had enough money to pay for the housing. And if both of us were working full-time, then we didn't have enough money to pay for the childcare.
6: So did you move to the suburbs and just commute into your work in the city?
7: Yeah, we tried that for a year. We moved out into the suburbs for a year and tried to commute that. And then we ended up leaving California altogether and moving to Virginia, actually, where I had some family. So we sort of lived out that story of having to completely decamp largely because of childcare, which is really, you know, a shame. I think that was a community we had invested a lot in. You know, we were involved in the local faith community. We were volunteering, you know, on local political campaigns and at a local school. Like, we were enmeshed in the community, and it really was a loss for us. And, you know, I kind of dare say, like, there's something lost to the community as well when you have families uprooting who are part of that civic infrastructure. Again, this is not just an urban issue. In rural areas as well, we have studies and stories of families that are basically saying, like, I love this place, like, I want to live here, I cannot find and or afford childcare, so I have to move to be closer to family member or to be closer to an area that has more supply. And that's a real shame when that is what is driving family decisions and family self-determination, not desire, not preference.
6: Motivated by that experience, Elliot Haspel has become a leading expert on childcare policy. He's now a senior fellow at the think tank Capita and author of the book Crawling Behind, America's Childcare Crisis and How to Fix It, where he makes the case for a universal government-funded childcare system. Because, Haspel says, the costs to a family of this current system are not just financial.
7: It can force parents into work care situations they don't actually prefer. So having to pick up an additional shift in order to pay. I have many parents that I've talked to, particularly those that are sort of more kind of quote unquote working class, work what's known as laddered shifts, right? So one parent is working the morning shift and then they come home and then the next partner goes and works the afternoon or evening shift. So someone's always home to provide childcare. And again,
6: but the family's never together.
7: They're never together. Exactly. Yeah. And I should emphasize, like, I always want to say, like, if that's what a family wants to do, if that's, they're willing to say, like, okay, like, that's actually our preferred situation, fine. But for many families, that's not, right? That's not actually, they're sacrificing that quality time together. They're sacrificing family time in order, again, just to make it work for childcare. So there's those sorts of micro level decisions, and then also micro those opportunity costs, right? So if you're paying for $10,000 for childcare, you are not spending $10,000 to do needed maintenance on your car or on your house. So you're not putting that into savings. You're not investing that to make more money that you're going to use later to buy a house. There's huge opportunity cost to that too. And then what I think would be most harrowing to me. The parents who are making decisions about their family size, again, not based on desire, not based on preference, not based on feeling like they're ready or not, and not even based on biological factors, but purely based on whether or not they can afford childcare. So I talked to one mother in North Carolina for Crawling Behind. She told me that I've totally washed away the dream of having a third kid because of childcare costs. And so there's a lot of factors that go into to how many kids a family has, but we do know that childcare is one of those. And to me, like, that is deeply opposed to American values of freedom and self-determination. If we're saying the number of children that you have is now determined by whether or not there's childcare in your vicinity, and children in some ways are becoming a luxury good in this country.
6: Now, most Americans will say, when asked by pollsters, that children are better off being cared for by a parent at home. And a generation ago, that was the norm for married couples. But today, both parents work in 70% of married households with kids. For better or worse, American families want or need two incomes. And whether we approve of that or not, Elliot Haspel says leaving those families to scramble and stretch for childcare hurts all of us.
7: We pretend it is this individual family obligation that families need to figure it out themselves. They're on their own. It's a market good, right? This is something that much more akin to a gym or a restaurant. We don't place it in this category of being social infrastructure akin to a school or a library or a road or a fire department, or these things that we say are so essential to the functioning of a healthy society that we're going to put public money into it. And let me give you one story here. So I live in Colorado, and there's a small town in western Colorado called Montrose, and about 20,000 people. It's actually quite conservative, and they've been dealing with this childcare crisis, and so they did a community effort to try to understand it better. And part of that, they sort of produced a video, and on that video, you hear the police chief of the Montrose Police Department saying, I'm having officers come up to me and say, because of a lack of childcare, my family and I are leaving. And he's saying, we're having trouble keeping enough officers on the street because of childcare. And later on, his deputy says something like, calling the lines of, you might not be thinking about it, but if the ambulance is 5 minutes slower than it needed to be getting to your house, right? And that affects you or a loved one. Like, that actually had a childcare component to it. So you could have no kids. You could hate kids, but the fact is that childcare matters to everyone in American society. It's therefore there is an obligation, in my view, of society to respond by providing support.
6: Haspel sees public schools as a useful comparison.
7: Like, we have a public education system in this country, which is free at the point of service, and to which, again, we pour an enormous amount of money. And why? Well, one is because there's a decision that is socially beneficial to have an educated populace. Well, guess what? Learning starts at birth, and therefore, childcare is a form of education. Public schools are key community assets, right? It's where we have lots of our performances. It's if there's an emergency, they often serve as shelters, right? They form part of this communal social infrastructure. Well, guess what? So do childcare programs. During various disasters, they're often the only ones that know where their families are. They're often serving as hubs of connectivity where parents are making friends, are getting connections to services or to job opportunities. So you kind of go down the line, and while I'm not suggesting that childcare and public education are exactly the same, public schools are exactly the same thing, it is interesting that we ask those questions about why don't parents just do what they need to do to afford it. For childcare, we don't ask that question for public schools.
6: Is this a new problem or a new-ish problem in the United States?
7: It is and it isn't. So there's never been a strong childcare system in the United States. And there's been a long history of, the U.S. not wanting mothers of young children to work at all unless they happen to be parents of color. If you want to go way back in history, some of the first childcare providers in this country were enslaved Black girls and women are forced to take care of the children of their enslavers. And at the same time, to do that, they're forced to leave their own children with very, very large groups, 30, 40, 50, 60 young children who are being cared for, historians tell us, either by one or two elderly enslaved people, or in some cases, actually, by very young children themselves. So we have accounts of 3- and 4-year-olds whose job it was to keep the younger babies from, like, walking into the fire. So this is, like, that is part of this story, which we cannot miss, is that, like, there's a very racialized view of who is it okay to have working as mothers. So when I say it isn't a new problem, you know, the acute need for an external child care system is

0: mothers of 3 to 5 year olds are working, and shortly thereafter you've got up to half of mothers of infants and toddlers working outside the home, and by the mid-90s it's at 2/3, like I mentioned, and it stayed there. But the idea of all parents are out of the home and so the kid needs somebody else to care for them, that's actually relatively new.
1: Was there ever any sort of widespread federal government attempt sort of to say, actually, we're going to do this the way we are doing our public schools?
0: The closest we came was during World War II. So during World War II, obviously, the men all go off to the front and they need someone working in the factories to build the arsenal of democracy. And we set aside, America sets aside its concerns around women working, and they set up, through what's known as the Lanham Act, a bunch of publicly funded child care centers at shipyards and other munitions factories across the country. There were about 2,000 of them at the peak of that. They were really high quality, actually. They were well funded. The educators working there were pretty well compensated. They had like nurses on site. So they're actually quite good programs. And if you read stories of the women who used them, they found them incredibly useful, not just because they could go to work, but because for the first time they were able to have more of a communal approach to child rearing. They were able to get advice. They were able to talk things out with these educated and trained teachers and get support. So we do have that for a couple of years. What happens at the end of that story is World War II ends. The men come back, there's a brief political fight, and women are by and large sort of told they need to go back into the homes. Lanham Act funding is first cut and then completely eliminated. And so is sort of this momentary episode that just shows us it's possible, but has not resulted in a full transformation of the U.S. childcare system.
1: Haspel says interest in building a national childcare system spiked again in 1971 with the Comprehensive Child Development Act in Congress.
0: And this is legislation that would have started the creation of a federally funded, locally run network of childcare programs. It was actually passed on a bipartisan basis in the House and in the Senate. Richard Nixon, when he's campaigning, suggests that he is supportive of this idea. Nixon is also coming forward at that time with something called the Family Assistance Plan, which essentially would have been a guaranteed income for families with children. So there is this moment where it actually feels like the government's going to step up and start to create the kind of lattice work of a family policy.
1: There was concern, though, from some conservatives who thought the bill would weaken the role of the family in child rearing. Others saw it as an example of unnecessary government overreach, and Cold War politics played a role, too.
0: Those who are concerned about communism, because the USSR did provide some public child care, that was one of their policies, start to gin up a lot of opposition. And Nixon ends up vetoing that bill, but he does it in extremely strong language, basically saying this would be the government taking over a role that's properly done by the family. And it really landed hard. That defeat, combined with economic downturn a few years later, the advocacy movement behind that act, which included everyone from child development groups to the women's groups, like the National Organization of Women, were involved. Labor groups were involved. That coalition splinters. And we've never gotten as close, except for Build Back Better a couple of years back. That was the closest we've come since 1971 to having a major piece of child care legislation passed in this country.
1: Build Back Better was a pandemic recovery bill that would have put billions of dollars toward subsidizing child care centers, capping child care costs at 7% of a family's income, and providing funds for state pre-K programs. It didn't pass. But the federal government has supported American families raising children in other ways. There's the Head Start program, which started in the 60s to provide free early learning for low-income families. And there's the Child Tax Credit, which puts billions of dollars back into the pockets of low- and middle-income parents every year.
0: So the Child Tax Credit, as we know it today, was passed in 1997, sort of part of the sort of suite of, quote-unquote, welfare reform that happened during the Clinton presidency. It's a version of what generally scholars would call a child allowance or a child benefit, and many countries have these. And the logic behind it is when you add a child to your family, you've added a budgetary line item.

0: right? It costs food, you know, clothing, toys, etc. Like, it just costs more. But no one's paying you to have that child, right? So you're not getting more income. Yet, because society benefits from having healthy children and healthy families, there is a compelling reason for the government to provide some sort of cash compensation to parents to help them with general child rearing costs.
1: The child tax credit, which maxes out for families right now at $2,000 per kid per year, is still very popular among Americans, and it's supported by Democrats and Republicans in Congress, who even boosted it temporarily during the pandemic. One of several unsuccessful attempts to make that increase permanent was even led by Republican Senator Mitt Romney. So could boosting the child tax credit to, say, $3,000 or $4,000 a year per kid fix the child care problem? Well, Haspel says it would certainly help individual families, but it would not be enough to shore up the system so that childcare centers could pay workers enough to stay in business and offer enough spaces for all the families who need it.
0: Part of the trouble with the childcare system is there's not enough money in general flowing. And so this is where we kind of get a little bit into the market piece, but if you're a childcare program, like, your fixed expenses are extremely high because you need a lot of adult humans to care for little humans. So there are mandated child to adult ratios, right? 1 to 4 in most states for infants, 1 adult per 4 children, 1 to 6 or 1 to 8 for toddlers. And if you think about, like, when I was teaching fourth grade, like, I had 25 to 30 kids in my class. That's when, if you think about how many people a waiter or waitress serves in a given shift, think how many people a airline gate agent serves in a given shift, right? The costs are just enormous when you lower the ratios to that extent. And so even though these programs are charging $10,000, $12,000 a year, they're actually taking a loss most of the time. They're not getting enough money. And that's why they've had to cut wages to the bone. And I bring all that up to say, so if the $10,000 is inadequate, if it's not the true cost of care, and what you're saying to a family is, right now you're paying $10,000, we're going to, as the government, cover $2,000 of that, so you only have to pay $8,000. That's helpful to the parents. It doesn't do anything for building the system. It doesn't do anything to help get wages up so that we have high quality care and a stable workforce. It doesn't do anything to help there be more supply, you know, more programs opening. It doesn't actually address any of the system level issues.
1: So your argument then is that it should be government funded and considered a public good that everyone should fund, even people who do not have children.
0: Yes, absolutely. And I want to clarify, government funded does not mean government run. You can have government funding a system that is delivered by faith-based child care centers, right, run out of a church or a mosque or a synagogue. You can have it. Family child care providers, you know, all much in the same way that you can take your Medicare healthcare dollars, the government funds, and you can take it to a private clinic, right? Like, you don't, government run and government funded are two different things. So that's an important piece of clarity. But yes, it should be considered part of essential social infrastructure.
1: And Haspel says families should also get a child care stipend in the range of $15,000 a year per kid, which would come close to covering the average cost of child care in the U.S. right now.
0: The advantage of funding families directly is families have very diverse and dynamic needs and preferences when it comes to child care. Some parents prefer to have a grandparent or a neighbor or their sister take care of the child. Some parents want the child in a family child care program. Some parents want their kid in a faith-based child care center, some in a secular child care center. Lots of diversity, and all of those can be great options for parents. And so the thought is, the best way to empower parents to be able to have those options, including, by the way, paying themselves to take care of their own children, because that's labor, is to provide them with money directly.
1: And what's the benefit to the taxpayer of paying a parent to stay home and take care of their own kid that they chose to have?
0: We need a society with a lot of healthy, well-adjusted, well-developed children. Right? That's going to benefit in any number of ways. In terms of having the strong, certainly we can look to the future, right? Like, you need a strong future workforce that is being innovative, that's entrepreneurial, that's continuing the great American traditions of economic strength. You need children who are able to pay into we have a social security system and a Medicare system, right? That is predicated on the idea that there are enough young workers who are making a decent enough money and producing a decent enough amount of GDP to keep that rolling. And then there's a more sort of granular level. Like these families, they populate our faith communities. They're the ones that are making communities more vibrant. They're the reason we have parades and block parties and children's museums, like all of those things. There's a scholar who calls this a curb cut effect, right? Curb cuts were originally put into place for individuals in wheelchairs. And what happened when those started to be put into place, it turned out lots of people started using them. Delivery people used them. Bikers used them. Parents with strollers used them. They weren't the intended audience, but there are lots of ripple effects. And so similarly, because a parent taking care of their own child is leading to healthier families, you know, healthier children, well-adjusted children, children who are going to be ready for school, if they're able to do it in a way that's not completely stressing them out, then that's as equally valid an option as sending your kid to the child care program down the street.
1: If we're going to spend tax dollars on it, and significant tax dollars on it, would we also have a certain expectation of quality? I mean, would you, in order to qualify, would the parent have to have certain kind of training or certain kind of skills? Like, we're paying for it. We want to make sure kids getting good childcare and safe childcare, for that matter.
0: Yeah, well, I think this is where we can rely on the idea of the trusted caregiver, right? Parents inherently, you know, and obviously there are exceptions, but I think the overwhelming majority of parents, because of the love that they have for the child, because they have a close relationship to that child, is going to be incentivized to provide good care. So similarly with a relative, a family member. When you go into those congregate care settings, those settings where it is an unrelated individual caring for a number of unrelated children, that's where licensing comes in. That's where the health and safety requirements come in. That's where inspections come in, things like that. But it's worth reemphasizing that the number one determinant of how a child develops is the presence of safe, stable, nurturing relationships. And what that means is you want caregivers who are not stressed out, right? You want caregivers that are able to be present, who are able to have the time to have quality time with the child, that have the resources to provide a safe and enriching environment. And those doesn't mean we need all sorts of bells and whistles. You don't have to have the baby Einstein stuff. Like, all we're talking about is making sure that families have a base level of stability and not experiencing chronic stress, or sort of lowering the risk of any kind of acute trauma or something going really wrong. And financial resources, for better or worse, are the number one way we can ensure that floor, right? Because generally speaking, when you have enough financial resources, you're not having to go and work three jobs so that you're never home with it. You're not constantly stressed out because you're trying to figure out, am I going to pay my heating bill or am I going to pay my water bill this month, right? You're not experiencing, you're not living in substandard housing that may have lead or asbestos exposure, right? These things we can mitigate by making sure that families have enough financial resources and by providing them funding to either A, make access to childcare program, an external childcare program, so they're able to, work where they want to work and make a decent outcome, or pay themselves so they're able to establish that type of a household. We're going to be improving child outcomes.
1: And how much would this cost?
0: I'll say this. It's a big number. Before I say the number, I'm going to say two. I want to remind listeners, countries $800 billion a year, nearly closing in on $1 trillion a year on public K-12 education.
1: That's well how much the U.S. currently spends right now.
0: Public money. Yep.
1: Okay.
0: So $800 billion. And it's over $500 billion on Medicare, over $500 billion on Medicaid. So we've got some big outlays. Most experts say it's going to take us somewhere between $150 and $300 billion a year to have a comprehensive childcare system that covers everyone in the country with well-compensated educators. And I think that is a steal at twice the price, because of the benefits again. It's an investment. It's an outlay. There's a reason why we spend so much money on public education in this country. There's a reason why we spend so much money on Medicare and Medicaid in this country. It's because the social benefits, the economic benefits, the national benefits so outweigh the costs. And I think there's an extremely strong argument to be made that childcare belongs in that pantheon of essential public services.
1: Would you envision also all families getting this, or would it just be, families below a certain income threshold?
0: Yeah, so that's an interesting question. I am a strong believer in what's called targeted universalism. What that means is everyone gets some benefits, the people who are most in need or sort of the lower income brackets get the most. Right now, today, Bill Gates, you know, Elon Musk, Jeff Bezos, some of the richest people in America can send their child to their local neighborhood public school for free. They can walk down the street to their local library and check out a book for free. They can go to a local park and have a picnic for free. Could these people pay for those services? Absolutely. But there are some benefits that are so monumental and so worthwhile that we're not going to charge anyone at the point of service. We're going to make richer people, hypothetically, pay more in taxes so that those Jeff Bezos and Elon Musk and, you know, Bill Gates are paying more on the back end into the system. But they still have access to the benefit. And I think the pandemic shone a really bright light on how important childcare is and how broken childcare is. We've started to see more, at least acknowledgement on both sides of the aisle that this is a problem. There isn't agreement yet on how to solve it. There's an agreement yet on how to pay for it. But America needs an answer to the childcare question. Or else the people who suffer, not just going to be American families and American children, it's going to be American society writ large, whether or not you have a young child.
1: Elliot Haspel's book is called Crawling Behind, America's Child Care Crisis and How to Fix It. And he's a senior fellow at the think tank Capita. He says most of the innovation on the child care conundrum right now is happening at the state and local level. And we learned about a particularly surprising example in the small town of Warren, Minnesota.
2: We're known to take the bull by the horns and get it done.
1: And people are taking note.
2: It's kind of fun when you introduce yourselves and you're like, well, I'm from Warren. They go, really? We watch you guys.
1: What Warren is up to is next on Top of Mind. I'm Julie Rose.

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4: Lindsay Bugler had a 2-year-old and was just about to have another baby back in 2015 when she got some bad news from her childcare center.
8: Well, 2 p.m. today, we're closing our doors and we're filing for bankruptcy. We're done.
4: She'd moved to Warren, Minnesota 4 years earlier in 2011. It's a town of fewer than 2,000 people. Most work in agriculture. Bugler's husband works for John Deere, and she's an accountant in a firm that sells crop insurance. Warren was a great fit, she says. Except for one thing, childcare. There was only one center in the whole town.
8: Yep, just the one. Everything else was home daycares. At that time, there was about 8 home daycares in town, plus the center. Also, with us being imports, we're not people that people were familiar with, right? So when we would call the home daycares, they're like, oh, I don't know you. There's no way we were getting on their lists. So we ended up with the daycare center, and it was a very limited window that they had available. But we just tried to get in there and then just keep, building that relationship because we did know we wanted to have more children.
4: So the news that day in 2015 that the town's one and only childcare center was closing hit hard.
8: I was like, I have to leave. We have to move. We have to go be closer to family or somewhere where we can have help. Either back to Bedette, where my husband's family is from, or Wisconsin, where my family was from. We have friends in, the surrounding area. Grand Forks has a similar issue. Thief River, Crookston. The daycare problem is nationwide. I mean, this is a problem everywhere. And a lot of times the only way to make it is to be closer to family.
4: And for you, it wasn't an option to stop working?
8: No. I am a CPA, so I'm very career oriented. This is what I've always wanted to do. My mom, she's also an accountant, and, she stayed home with us until my youngest brother was in school, and I didn't want to do that because I saw what it did to her career. Once we were all in school, I mean, you kind of go, what now? I have to start at the bottom. And I didn't want to do that.
4: The city of Warren's childcare woes are not unusual. 3 in 5 rural communities nationwide are childcare deserts, where the need far exceeds available options. But Warren's response to the prospect of losing its only childcare center was highly unusual. It's believed to be the first city in America to implement a local sales tax for childcare. They tried everything else they could think of first. When Lindsay Bugler's boss learned the daycare was closing that day, he jumped right on the phone.
8: I work at Phil Thompson and Associates, and I went to Phil Thompson, and I was like, I have to leave. And he was like, hold on. What do you guys need to get you through 30 days? Because we have to give families a little bit of time to try and figure out, what the next step is or what their backup plan is. So he called the city. He's part of the Warren Economic Development Association. In between that and some other private parties, they wrote checks to keep us open for 30 days.
4: Warren's daycare center is a nonprofit, and Bugler had recently joined the board, so she was front and center in the scramble to right the ship.
8: A lot of us parents went and got the background checked, fingerprinted, all the stuff so that we can hop in and volunteer, trying to piece together our lunch breaks and cover all the gaps in the schedule and keep staff happy. And we did raise rates. We raised, I think it was like $5 a day.
4: And you couldn't go higher than that? Was there serious talk about going much higher?
8: Your parents can't only afford so much. We have a lot of wealthy families here, but we also have a lot of not wealthy families here. You're always fighting against what can people actually afford. what can we pay our people, you know, our staff? It's a delicate balance.
4: So what did you learn that surprised you about, like, you know, the challenges of a daycare, of making it work financially?
8: First off, just the amount of money that it takes to operate a daycare center. And still every day we have conversations with people who cannot fathom, because they see how much money that they're sending in to the daycare and, you know, in their payment. And they say, well, where does it all go? I don't know. I'm paying so much money. Where does it all go? And the largest bill is staff. It is very expensive to pay people by the hour, plus their payroll taxes, workers' comp, unemployment. You have to pay for paid time off. It's the staff. The staff is the largest bill, and it gets very expensive very quickly.
4: Had you been one of those parents before you got involved?
8: Yes, I was definitely one of those people. I was very frustrated. I was starting out in my career, we weren't making very much either, and you're just forking it all over to daycare, and you're like, I don't understand. Where is it all going?
4: Are there families that you think have fewer kids than they would have had otherwise if they knew they had childcare options?
8: We're one. I mean, we have two kids, and we did not want to stop at two, but there was no way that I could go through that again. The constant stress of daycare. I mean, we absolutely would have loved to have another baby. I was like, I can't do it. I can't. Yeah, keep worrying and fighting this hard and working full time and, you know, being a mom to other kids and all these things. So we stopped.
4: Do you recall there being a moment where there was a recognition that you just couldn't solve it through donations and parent efforts?
8: I mean, we had multiple town meetings where we would just invite all the public in and say, okay, here's the problem. Here's our issues. Everybody put your heads together to figure out how can we solve this? How can we get more home daycare ladies to start up or, you know, to reduce their burnout? I mean, we tried to explore every single option out there.
4: With the help of a state audit, they learned that the core problem was that Warren's Child Care Center was just too small. In order to be sustainable, it needed to enroll more kids. And for that, it needed more space.
8: So the state of Minnesota has, you have to have one staff for every four babies, and then one staff for every seven toddlers, and one staff for every 10 pre-K. And now you also have to have a certain amount of square footage for those kids. So if in one of our rooms, our capacity is 10, and now we have to have two teachers, even though what would be optimizing is 14 kids with two teachers, not 10 kids with two teachers. Mm. So from a payroll standpoint, it makes it so expensive and you're going backwards. And it all came down to design the building for the space to optimize your profitability.
4: They needed a brand new building.
8: And it really came down to the best way to make this thing flourish is to have the building be paid for. Our neighboring communities have a sales tax for their hockey arena. and so that we were like, well, why not have it be for daycare, to pay for the daycare building?
4: Was that kind of a like light bulb, this seems obvious kind of a thing?
8: It was kind of it's always been a joke about the hockey arenas. We all go there and, you know, you buy clothing and you go shopping over there. And yeah, we're paying for hockey arenas. Why not have it be for daycare and actually benefit the whole community?
4: The plan was for the city to issue a bond to build the new child care center and pay for it with a 0.5% tax on most goods and services sold in Warren for the next 20 years. The state legislature signed off, but the plan also had to be approved by voters in Warren.
8: It passed by, I think it was like 14 votes. Yeah.
4: What was the campaigning like for that?
8: We did a lot of newspaper publishings. There was a weekly article that went out about why this is so important. We did a lot of town hall meetings. We had a lot of older generation people who came because they were very upset. They didn't want like the city to have to subsidize for childcare when it wasn't going to affect them, right? They're like, my kids are, you know, long and raised and I don't want to have to, you know, have my city be spending money on this. Some of the biggest naysayers are people who are over 50 years old. So
4: even like women?
8: Even women. Yeah. They say, well, I raised my kids and my neighbors help, you know, and we don't have that anymore. We don't have our neighbor lady who can pop over and because they're all working too. Eventually they did start to just through all these meetings and trying to involve everybody, the knowledge around the issue and just how vast the problem can start to spread to those individuals. You know, our school can't hire teachers because they don't have daycare. The hospital can't hire nurses because they don't have daycare. Then just all the regular businesses too. It's a huge problem and those businesses are no longer going to be able to offer services. You know, the school is going to end up going down the road and we'll all be driving to East Grand Forks for school. And you don't have nurses, doctors, county workers, gas station. I mean, it's everything. If all of those people have to stay home and take care of their kids, you have that many less people that are able to be in the workforce. And we need them.
4: Warren's new child care building is expected to open summer of 2024. The city will own it. The nonprofit that runs the child care will use it rent free and cover its own costs, namely salaries, through fees that parents pay. And they'll have room for a lot more kids.
8: The current center is, we're licensed for 47. The new center is going to be licensed for 110. So the capacity is going up and that is going to be, it's going to be huge.
4: I don't know how unusual this is, but the community, at least community government there in Warren, has been tremendously supportive of child care.
8: Yes.
4: For a long time now, for at least 10 years.
8: They're phenomenal. I mean, they're amazing. We're told from some of our state legislature members, and they're like, we always watch Warren. You guys are kind of the pilot program for a lot of things. If there's something that needs to be done, Warren's just like, all right, let's do it. We're on it. So it's kind of fun when you introduce yourselves and you're like, well, I'm from Warren. They go, really? We watch you guys. So it is fun. We're known to just take the bull by the horns and get it done. If there's a need, they're just going to put their heads together and figure it out and have it happen. It's kind of magic.
4: What does it feel like as a parent relying so heavily on childcare?
8: Oh, that's why we never left. My husband's on the city council now. I've been on the daycare board for 7 years. We're hardcore community members, and that's exactly why. It's because when you're in a community that cares so much about you, you just want to jump in and start helping everybody else too, right? It just feels so good. It's like I said, we're just a huge family, and everybody takes care of everybody. It's, how could you leave?
4: Lindsay Bugler lives in Warren, Minnesota with her family, and she recently left the daycare's board, but she's still involved with the city's initiatives to support families. Next time on Top of Mind, we're taking a closer look at the home front in America, how parents have traditionally divided chores and child rearing, and some pretty big ways that that's changing right now. I'd love to hear your thoughts on today's episode. We touched on some things that many of us hold dear and feel strongly about. So what perspectives challenged you or surprised you? 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Our audio engineer and sound design team includes Brandon Lewis, Josh Fouts, and Trent Reimschussel. I'm Julie Rose. We'll talk again in 2 weeks.

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9: BBC World Service, it's midnight GMT. This is Oliver Conway with the newsroom. Hungary's new Prime Minister is sworn in, promising regime change after 16 years of one-man rule.
10: Remember this day for your whole life, the first day of the free and democratic Hungary.
9: Also on the newsroom, nearly 40 people have been killed in Lebanon in another day of intense Israeli strikes. The Russian leader, Vladimir Putin, puts on a brave face for a rather muted Victory Day parade.
11: The great feat of the generation of victors inspires the soldiers fighting in today's special military operation.
9: And later.
12: All the parties involved, they want it to happen, but still it's going to be very, very, very difficult.
9: Will Iran's footballers play in the Men's World Cup amid a war with hosts USA? First, our top stories.
13: BBC News with Chris Barrow. 39 people have been killed in another day of intense Israeli strikes in southern Lebanon.